0: Not a lot as far as accumulation goes. It has been sticking around kind of on the grass for the streets and the roads, not so much. I've had to sweep the deck off a couple of times today. So maybe a couple of centimeters, if that. This is a shot of down in Lethbridge. They're still getting snow. We'll continue to also more details on that coming up in just a moment. But yeah, it's been a snowy day in southern Alberta as well. We had snow to start the day. We are clearing up somewhat. Still a lot of cloud cover, but no snow at the moment. Plus one today, not too far from our low of minus one, and certainly not near our normal of 13. Last year we did 19, so that was a pretty good year. But you can see the overnight low has been pretty consistent over the last couple of years to be right around normal. Our record 29 set a long time ago. The sunrise 7:53 a.m., sunsetting 6:51. It's days are getting shorter and shorter. Tomorrow, a nice day for your Thanksgiving Monday. Some cloud cover. Cool overnight. Could see some patchy fog overnight with the cooler temperatures. A little windy in the afternoon. 8 degrees for your Thanksgiving Monday. So, yes, a very nice day tomorrow for the holiday. But, again, cool wind chills could get to minus 11 overnight. 13 Tuesday, 16 on Wednesday. And that is a sign of things to come for the week ahead. How about this beauty taken by our very own Jordan Prentice? She was out near Stoney, Dakota yesterday. Took this picture. You've got the mountains with some snow cover. Yes, you've got the train there. Also, just an absolutely beautiful, picture-perfect Alberta scene, if ever there was one. If you've got a picture-perfect weather window, send it into us, won't you? Email calgaryweather@globalnews.ca. Tell us your name, where you took your photo, and as always, turn your phone sideways for those horizontal pictures.
1: It's a yearly gathering on Thanksgiving weekend that provides support to those suffering from Alzheimer's. And for many of those taking part in the Alzheimer Walk and Run, it's a way to help carry on the legacy of family members impacted by the disease. Mike Cazola reports.
2: It's an annual and deeply personal Thanksgiving tradition that hundreds participate in, but this year one well-known Calgarian is missing.
3: And then it's always because of him.
2: Sunday was the first Alzheimer Walk and Run following Peter Marr's death in August. The longtime Flames broadcaster spent years advocating for those impacted by dementia after his mother was diagnosed with Alzheimer's. His family continues that work to bring awareness to the disease.
3: The Marr name on our backs, like it's a big thing. I think it means a lot to him. It would mean a lot to him. And I think it means a lot to our family that we're all kind of here together celebrating today and celebrating the work that Alzheimer's Calgary does.
2: Huge crowds have braved the conditions at Prince's Island Park Sunday to support those suffering from Alzheimer's. Global's Deb Medieska getting things started after a quick warm-up. This event aims to raise funds and bring awareness about the disease. Barb Ferguson from Alzheimer Calgary says the number of those affected continues to rise.
4: We're looking at the numbers doubling in the next 10 years. So we have 20,000 plus currently. So imagine in 10 years, that's over 40. And we know so many people, other people are impacted.
2: The goal for the event was to raise $350,000 to support those who are struggling. Alzheimer Calgary says they're seeing more cases detected at an earlier age.
5: Young-set onset Alzheimer's or dementia is something that is becoming more prevalent in our communities, and people are being diagnosed at a younger age. Alberta actually has one of the highest diagnosis rates for young-onset dementia.
2: But there is some optimism when it comes to the latest research.
4: Knowing that 50% of dementias are preventable is really encouraging news. So the landscape is really changing in a positive way.
2: And as progress is made in the lab, advocacy groups are using Sunday's event to have conversations about the disease.
5: So we really want people to understand that it's a person, not the disease, and that we want to reduce stigma. We want people to talk about it. We want people to come to events like today knowing that there's a whole community.
2: And one that the next generation is helping to support.
3: Yeah, baby.
6: Yeah, baby.
2: Mike Cazola, Global News.
1: Well, for those hoping to visit Moraine Lake before the season closes, tomorrow will be the last opportunity to do so by shuttle. Parks Canada says Monday will be the last day the shuttle service to Moraine Lake will be running. Moraine Lake Road is closed to personal vehicles year-round and is closed to all vehicles over the winter. For those wanting to head to Lake Louise Resort, shuttles will be also ending tomorrow, but you can still drive your car there or take Rome public transport. For those interested in getting out and doing some activities tomorrow on Thanksgiving, the city has adjusted hours for some of their facilities over the holiday Monday, including skating at the Stu Peppard Arena, Scholdice Arena, Murray Copot Arena, and the Rose Cone Jimmy Condon Arena. Free swimming will also be happening at the Thornhill and Glenmore Aquatic Centers. All other arena pools and fitness centers are closed for the day. And for those brave enough to deal with the cold, golf courses and driving ranges are still open. The city says Monday will be the last day of the season for Lakeview and McCall Lake. And if you need to take public transport, note that buses and trains will be running on a Sunday schedule. Hundreds of people from all over Canada are in Calgary for a Hungarian cultural festival. Performers wowing the crowds at the 48th annual Western Canadian Hungarian Folk Festival being hosted by the Vandrosa Folk Dancers of Calgary. And the event helps to showcase Hungarian folk arts and teach music, singing and dancing to the younger generation. And today groups took part in workshops where they learn from professional instructors.
6: We invite a real folk band and real professional instructors from Hungary to basically adjudicate the groups and see how well we're preserving each dance that we learn and the culture and how true we're staying to it.
7: It's old traditions coming from the Renaissance era, and it is very important for the newer generation to carry this on. It is easy to learn and to improvise, and that's why people from other communities like it, because it's pretty, they think it's complicated, but once you learn the basic, it's very easy to dance with the others.
1: And they say they're seeing a lot more younger Calgarians taking up folk dancing. Calgarians are no stranger to performing at elite levels on the world stage, and we now have a barbecue champion, Janice and Russell Smella, this year's grand champs at the Jack Daniel's World Championship in Tennessee. Janice was the pitmaster for her team Smella Q, who beat Bees Q to win the event. Competitors had to cook a bunch of things like chicken, pork, brisket, and while Smella Q didn't win any individual categories, they were in her top in all of them, going to record the highest overall score in the contest history. Janice says winning the competition feels surreal, and she's still in disbelief. She says she's the first female pitmaster to become grand champ and was told by an event official she's also the first Canadian pitmaster to win. Mexico is experiencing heavy rain and flooding as a hurricane approaches its west coast. Ahead, the latest on the storm and the cleanup in Florida after another hurricane left a trail of destruction there.
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11: 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QR Calgary.

0: is President Donald Trump says Russia and Ukraine have agreed to what he calls an energy ceasefire, although he's offered few details. This, as Kyiv reports continued Russian attacks on its energy infrastructure. Ukrainian President Volodymyr Zelensky says he supports the proposal and discussed the matter Sunday with Prime Minister Mark Carney. Candace Cole has the latest.
1: Ukrainian President Volodymyr Zelensky says it's important an energy ceasefire between Russia and Ukraine becomes a reality. His comments directly following a Russian strike on a power plant in Kharkiv Sunday, just hours after U.S. President Donald Trump announced an immediate energy ceasefire had been brokered between the two sides via social media. Trump is making that claim following an unprecedented deal made Friday for the U.S. to buy Russian diesel, despite a ban on Russian fuel exports. It's a move that will ultimately hurt Ukraine's defense capabilities while pouring money into Russia's ongoing war efforts. But according to the New York Times, Russia did not immediately agree to resume peace talks, and discussions between U.S. and Ukrainian negotiators fell flat over the weekend. Zelensky also reacting with surprise, telling Axios the deal was, quote, news to me, but later supporting the idea of a ceasefire, saying Russia has carried out over 200 attacks on Ukraine's electricity and transmission infrastructure in the last week alone.
2: And we told them, do whatever you want, but don't hit the diesel fuel, because there's a big problem, big shortage. And what does he do? He goes and hits the diesel fuel.
1: Since returning to office, Trump has repeatedly blamed Zelensky for the ongoing war with Russia, now faulting him for the rise in diesel prices, a notion Zelensky addressed in an interview with ABC News Sunday.
3: These people can't find a key how to stop Putin, because it's more difficult to stop Putin than to pressure others. It's more simple to speak about the prices and connect it with Ukraine, when everybody in the world understands, because of the war in the Middle East, the prices are rising.
1: Trump has also called for Zelensky to hold elections to replace him as president in wartime, which goes against Ukraine's constitution. Zelensky says he'll organize an election if Putin abides by a 60-day total ceasefire. Candace Cole, Global News, Washington.
0: Hurricane Simon is triggering heavy rain and flooding along Mexico's Pacific coast. This after Isaias hit a number of southeast states, killing at least four people and leaving a trail of destruction behind. Heidi Petrosik has the latest on both those storms.
4: Hurricane Simon packed maximum sustained winds of more than 230 kilometers per hour off Mexico's west central coast Sunday, sending swells crashing into the Manzanillo shoreline. Heavy rains from the approaching Category 4 storm have triggered flooding, and this mudslide in Acapulco, cutting off roads and collapsing homes. The hurricane is forecast to dump more than 750 millimeters of rain over parts of the southwest. Mexico's National Guard is deployed in areas most at risk from the storm's impacts. 100 people in Simon's path near Puerto Vallarta hurried to get out of the way Saturday. It's better to leave, says this woman. We live right by the beach and the river. The resort city battened down the hatches in advance of the powerful onslaught as Simon carves its path along the Pacific coast. Meanwhile, remnants of the first Atlantic hurricane of the season continued to wreak havoc in some areas of the U.S. Sunday, even as cleanup continued in others. Downgraded to a post-tropical cyclone, Isaias triggered this flash flood in North Carolina and generated two tornadoes in Georgia, collapsing a mobile home.
5: Trees uprooted everywhere, power lines down, just not looking too good.
6: It just kind of touched down and picked up several different areas as it went through. There was nowhere to touch down and just kept going.
4: At least four deaths have been linked to the storm, including two people killed in Florida and Alabama when trees fell onto their homes. Isaias made landfall as a Category 2 hurricane Friday. Almost 400,000 residents across the Florida Panhandle and southern Alabama remain without electricity Sunday. As for Simon, forecasters at the U.S. National Hurricane Center expect it to continue moving closer to Mexico's coast into Monday. Heidi Petrosik, Global News, Halifax.
0: No! Ah,
7: In Nepal, terrifying flash floods have once again swept through a river valley. Dozens of buildings and at least four bridges were washed away by the wall of water. But this time, there was some advanced warning. Authorities told people to get to higher ground after a dry landslide had blocked the river upstream. There are no known casualties, but five people are missing. An even larger flash flood in August killed close to 1,500 people, with 5,000 others still unaccounted for.
8: On the investment side, it's really bad. You know, it's hard to raise capital in Canada.
7: It's a challenge facing many Canadian businesses ahead the difficulties of replacing U.S. investment amid the trade war.
9: The shelf in the closet is an okay place to keep old baseball caps, bowling trophies, and other random stuff. 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

0: Frankly, Canada should be the 51st state.
1: After repeated threats, Al Vigeh says the choice was clear.
2: I'm not comfortable going in and helping the U.S. with their AI needs at the same time that they're threatening us.
1: His company, Caseway, makes AI for, among other things, the legal field and defense. It had secured one of just 8 spots in a major conference to present in front of a room full of investors in San Francisco.
2: It's massive. I mean, that's where all the largest companies, you know, get their funding from. It can be $50 million. It can be $100 million rounds.
1: He says he walked away. One of the problems he faces now is that in many ways, Canada needs the U.S., especially for AI infrastructure.
3: How can we make sure that we're not completely dependent on maybe an unreliable United States?
1: The federal government has committed to building quantum computers, data centers, and a better electricity grid, but those take years and millions, if not billions, of dollars. The University of Toronto's Sean Mullen says Canada won't be able to build companies like OpenAI and Anthropic, which lead the field.
3: Our strategy should be to find places within that supply chain where we can add value.
1: Mullen says companies should work with partners. Vigeh says Caseway is focusing on Canadian defense and looking to Europe and Taiwan.
2: On the investment side, it's really bad. You know, it's hard to raise capital in Canada.
1: In a statement, the federal government says entrepreneurs should not have to leave Canada to build a globally competitive company. The AI minister's office listed several commitments to funding and the plan to use the federal government as an anchor customer.
2: The Canadian government, for the first time, is really focusing on defense. They're putting large amounts of money behind it.
1: The challenge is how quickly Canada can build an industry. Nathaniel Dove, Global News.
4: Oh, it's colder weather. A lot of the wildlife are on the move, and some Albertans are getting some close encounters. Twyla sending us this photo of some buck in her backyard in Lethbridge. She says she snapped this photo of the trio just before the snow hit.
5: Aw, look at them.
4: Beautiful.
5: Yes, all the green grass. Yes, we're not only are we dealing with the first snow, but the animals as well. Mm-hmm. They're probably all like, hey, is this a little early? Or...
4: But as so we like it begins.
5: See. Yes, exactly. Let's get it out of the way. First one out of the way, right? We've got to deal with that. Reminder, of course, driving. Things get a little slippery, but also walking. You know, we're still between the footwear.
4: Yeah,
5: are
4: that's
5: you wearing
4: true.
5: The boots?
4: Right, yeah. Have you taken the sandals off yet?
5: Not yet.
4: Not yet.
5: Still wearing my runners.
4: Well, you still could use them this week.
5: Yes, yeah. Absolutely. So keep the shoes out. Not necessarily boots just yet, but... be careful walking around. You never know. Parking lots, sidewalks, there's always trouble lurking when temperatures get down to these sort of likes. Now, Edmonton, 4 degrees, cloudy, 2 for Red Deer. Just cloudy all around the province, plus 1 in Banff. They had some snow earlier, dry right now. We're dry at the moment, too, and expected to remain. Southern Alberta, though, they're still seeing some snow and will continue to see more snow. Temperatures right around freezing, 0 plus 1, 2 degrees around the city, minus 3 for Bragg Creek, 2 the west to the south, plus 1, 3 degrees for Medicine Hat, Brooks, Drumheller. Edmonton saw 4, 6 for Jasper today, 7 high level in Fort McMurray. Tomorrow, things clear up and warm up for most of the province. 12 for you, Jasper, 10 Grand Prairie, 8, 9 for Northern Alberta, 8 for Edmonton as well. We'll see 8 degrees, 7 for Red Deer. So yes, an improvement tomorrow. Not a great, huge warm up, but that is on the way. We're going to warm up even more as the week goes on. But we still have some snow to worry about, especially to the south. There is snowfall warning in effect. Could see another 5 millimeters in the southwestern corner, also stretching into southern Saskatchewan. Mixture of rain and snow if you're traveling, certainly something to be aware of. There is that system. Looks like it's clearing up there, but no. Turns around, brings some more snow to the south tomorrow into tomorrow morning, but by tomorrow afternoon, things clear up. Could see some more moisture along the western border to the north, the Peace region, Grand Prairie. Maybe Tuesday night, some more rain on the way. A little windy tomorrow. We'll see gusts into the 26-kilometer range. Red Deer also pretty gusty. Same for Edmonton. But otherwise, clearing up and a nice Thanksgiving Monday on the way. 8 degrees for tomorrow. Cool overnight, though, with those lows bringing wind chills around minus 6. We'll get to 13 for Wednesday. 13 Tuesday, 16 for Wednesday, and then by the end of the week, Jamie, 19 degrees on Friday.
4: That's going to feel great. Thanks so much, Russ.
5: Indeed. You're welcome.
6: This is a framework that allows lots of solutions within it. 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
1: Premier Daniel Smith joined the Minister of Municipal Affairs this week to announce changes to a municipal policy zoning laws, from it being called a war on municipalities to a pattern of overstepping. Many are concerned about provincial overreach, including the mayors of both Calgary and Edmonton. Minister Dan Williams sat down for an interview on the decision. Here's Quinn Oler.
2: In a controversial move, the provincial government announcing earlier this week that it would be stepping in when it comes to high-density infill in Alberta's two largest cities. Joining us is the Minister of Municipal Affairs, Dan Williams. Minister, let's just start with why this was such a priority for the provincial government.
3: Thanks, Quinn. Happy to take the question. So what the province is doing here, to be clear, is not talking about all infill, but talking about, as you mentioned, high-density infill. So we have a province-wide policy that applies to every municipality, and particularly we're in conversation with Edmonton on this because of the infill policy for high-density housing that they have. And so the reason we're stepping in is because Edmonton has done great work in many different aspects of its zoning, but we need to make sure we get the details right. We need to get the right balance when it comes to high-density infill, and I want to make sure that province-wide, that we're not leaving anyone out, and we're not developing more housing, which we need, but at the expense of neighbours, especially in mature communities. So what we've announced with Premier Daniel Smith is a pause on the current policy, a reset going back to the 2024, and then over the following 18-month pause, we're going to have a conversation with Edmontonians, with the city, and let the city work through exactly how some of those finer details of the really, I think, unintended consequences of extreme examples of high-density infill are manifesting in some of our communities.
2: Now, Minister, there has been some criticism surrounding this over the last little while, as well as the announcement about things like bike lanes and saying these are municipal decisions. At the same time, though, the Premier and your government has said that the federal government should stay in its lane. Why step in on these municipal issues?
3: Well, bottom line, this is how we have relationships between different orders of government. You mentioned how we're having a conversation with the federal government right now. As the Minister of Municipal Affairs, I want to have conversations with the City of Edmonton. So I can tell you this pause, this reset, and then conversation is something I'm open to with the City of Edmonton to get the finer details and high infill housing right. Now, we have a responsibility as the province to regulate, whether we're talking about industry, developers, you could talk about the Alberta Utilities Commission or the AER. We regulate a number of different spaces in the province, including municipalities through the Municipal Government Act. And so what we're doing is not dictating exactly what needs to happen, but just saying there are some parameters around high-density infill, how it should look in a broad sense, and let the City of Edmonton find those details as we get in conversation with them over the next 18 months. I'm very open to that conversation with Mayor Knack and his council, but it is the provincial government's job to create parameters and space, and as the Minister of Municipal Affairs, I want to have the lightest possible touch, which is why we have a pause and a reset, and then the following 18-month conversation to make sure that we don't see a situation like I saw in Edmonton, where a single-family bungalow where a family invested their life savings in it, had two over 10-meter-tall eightplexes, one on either side of it. Those are over a dozen windows looking down into the backyard with the sandbox. And I think that that's the kind of predictability that Edmontonians and all Albertans expect. And they want to be able to see that when they invest, that they have an understanding of what the quality of life is going to be in that community. I just think we need to get some of those details right. Instead of going too far too fast on the most extreme examples of high-density infill, let's pull it back, let's have a pause, have a conversation, and figure out how to get those finer details right going forward.
2: So I think there are two issues here. There is the question of infill in one jurisdiction is the other. We've seen Edmonton's mayor, Calgary's mayor, Alberta municipalities all have spoken out against the province stepping into municipal issues. What do you say to that?
3: I work with municipalities every single day, and we have to have conversations around what are the parameters within the Municipal Government Act and how should the province enable the best possible growth. I know we need more housing, and Edmonton and Calgary have done a great job with that. But just like any other regulatory framework, there are rules that you have to stick within, and the one who decides the rules for municipalities done through the MGA is the provincial government. So that Municipal Government Act allows the province to set parameters, and so I'm not dictating exactly what that looks like. like. I'm open to this conversation, and I'm hoping the city of Edmonton wants to engage with us and Edmontonians on making sure we get a few of those finer details right. I'd say that we haven't exactly got it right. I think that it's pretty clear that when we see development, it shouldn't drive division and a polemical response. I think there should be some consensus when it comes to how high density infill looks and feels in our communities. And I just refuse to believe that without eightplexes, that we're not able to meet the housing demand. We've been able to be in Edmonton, the leading city of affordability across the country for two decades now. And I think that's due in part because of a pragmatic approach we've taken, but also an understanding of keeping what makes our communities great as we develop.
2: So you've talked a lot about the conversation between the cities and the provincial government. What if the cities say no to this?
3: Well, the truth is that the cities have an opportunity to engage. The province has the ability to set parameters around regulations. We do that through multiple sections within the MGA when it comes to regulators all the time. I don't believe the city will fundamentally object to the rule of law. I think that Alberta broadly, and Edmonton in particular, understands the importance of abiding by the law. And I'm happy to work with them on this. Like I said, this is a framework that allows lots of solutions within it. I'm not saying no to everything. I'm just saying the far limit of the high density infill we've seen, eightplexes that are overshadowing backyards where there's on-site immediate approval. Let's remember, Quinn, Edmonton is the only municipality across all of Canada, as far as I know, all of the continent of North America, that allows immediate permitting of eightplexes upon application, as of right permitting. This is a very novel policy, and I think we have to take a look at it, pause, and say, is it working out as we intended initially? I think it was a good intention. I think Edmonton will continue to lead the way on housing starts. Alberta will continue to be the most affordable jurisdiction in Canada, but I think we can also keep our communities whole and our neighborhood look and feel as we do that. I think that's possible.
2: All right. Thank you, Minister, so much for joining us and taking the time to really delve into this issue with us.
3: I'm very happy to, and like I said, happy to engage with Edmontonians and especially the council in Edmonton to find that right balance and get the solution together.
1: As hundreds of employees at an Ontario steelmaker prepare for layoffs, what the federal government is demanding of the company after Ottawa threatened legal action.
4: 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I'm Craig Baird, host of Canadian History X, and this month I'm shining a spotlight on what makes Canada great. 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
5: The phone won't stop. Rent's late again, and now the hot water tank is leaking?
6: Sound familiar? Owning rental property should create income, not headaches. 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
1: Employees at the Stelco steel plant in Hamilton, Ontario, don't have a whole lot to feel thankful for this weekend, as many of their jobs hang in the balance after layoff notices were issued. Lexi Benedict has more.
13: For hundreds of Stelco workers, this Thanksgiving weekend comes with a growing uncertainty about their jobs, as the company has begun issuing layoff notices at its Hamilton Steel plant, with the first cuts expected to take effect Sunday. The United Steelworkers Local 1005 president Ron Wells says about 90 workers were expected to receive notices this week. In total, about 330 jobs are expected to be impacted in Hamilton, with further cuts planned at Lake Erie Works in Nanticoke. These job cuts, being carried out in stages, are part of a plan to eliminate up to 500 positions across the two facilities. U.S.-based company Cleveland Cliffs, which owns Stelco, says reasonings include weaker demand, trade challenges, and competition from imported steel. When Cleveland Cliffs bought Stelco in 2024, the deal was contingent on maintaining the number of union jobs and majority of non-union positions. Industry Minister Melanie Joly is now demanding a plan from the company explaining how it will honor those commitments it made back in 2024. In this letter sent to Stelco President Paul Simon on October 5th, she warned that there could be consequences, including potential legal action, if Cleveland Cliffs fails to comply. Joly adding that she trusts such steps will not be necessary, ending the letter with a 5-day deadline for Cleveland Cliffs to provide that plan on how it expects to comply.
14: So if the Superior Court finds that Stelco has not complied with its obligations under the undertaking, one of the remedies that it could order is a forced sale of the company. And then if no private buyer steps up, the federal government could indeed step in as a buyer of the company, become the owner of the company, and put Canadian management in place.
13: On Saturday, Minister Joly said the government had received the company's response and that all options remain on the table while it's reviewed. However, did not indicate what Stelco's response was. Opposition leader Pierre Poilievre is also calling for action, urging Ottawa to launch a lawsuit first thing on Monday as he unveiled a plan to support Canada's struggling steel industry. We reached out to Cleveland Cliffs for comment, but they have not yet responded. Lexi Benedict, Global News.
15: You can see cooler temperatures north and west of the jet stream right along there. Thunder Bay, 24 today. Things are going to change as they are just south of that jet stream. Southern Ontario into Quebec, pretty nice day also. Upper teens, low 20s. St. John's, Halifax, pretty mild also, though they've got a change on the way. Winnipeg, only 12 degrees. There it is. You see the blue, the cooler temperatures to the west and north of that jet stream, only 3 degrees for Saskatchewan. We saw plus 4 degrees in Alberta. 14 for Vancouver, which is pretty mild. Pretty nice day for the West Coast. Yellowknife and Whitehorse, pretty average for this time of year. Tomorrow, a bit of a warm-up for Alberta. We'll see 8 degrees, 15 on the coast. Saskatchewan will remain cool, and southern Saskatchewan, they've still got rain, wet snow. Same for southern Alberta tomorrow. And look at Thunder Bay, only 7 degrees. They're getting some moisture, cooler temperatures. Rain on the way for southern Ontario. Ottawa, Montreal could see up to 5 millimeters of rain over the next 24 hours. The East Coast, also rain on the way for Halifax and Nova Scotia. As far as warnings go, in the west, we do have snowfall warnings still in effect for southern Alberta into southern Saskatchewan. Weather statements also. So if you're traveling in the southern prairies, something to be aware of. There's also a weather statement there, the northern Newfoundland area. They're going to see some more rain, wet snow mixture over the next couple of days as a result of this. There is that system stretching all the way through Ontario, Quebec to the east coast, bringing all that rain and wet snow. We have that system coming up from the south. It's right here. It's right there. It is right there. You can see coming up affecting the southern prairies, Saskatchewan, Manitoba, and southern Alberta. Over the next 24 hours, more wet snow and rain on the way for the southern prairies. But otherwise, things start to clear up by Tuesday.
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1: One of the country's biggest literary festivals gets underway in Calgary in just a couple of days. What you can expect at WordFest Fall Imaginarium.
17: stop?
18: Yeah, that's a stop sign. 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
1: Leo will undergo a medical procedure in the coming days after a nodule was found in his lung. The Pope shared the news during his weekly Sunday prayers in St. Peter's Square. He says the mass was detected at an early stage. The 71-year-old pontiff has not previously had any widely reported health issues. According to health officials in Gaza, Israeli forces have killed more than 1,400 people since a ceasefire was announced last year between Israel and Hamas. Basic aid supplies remain restricted, something Israel's military denies. But as Redmond Shannon reports, one man in Gaza is making use of everyday materials to make life a little bit easier for his family.
29: For countless displaced people in Gaza, life is shaped by string and tarp, an improvised existence. But for Taisir Ubed's family of 10, who have had to move 11 times, life is a little bit more tolerable. This pit of chickens served as a shelter before they got tents. It now also houses a furnace. The heat from here travels through this pipe to an iron water tank. He says the hot water will make a real difference come winter, when it ends up here, and then here, and eventually here. A not-so-rudimentary hot shower. The hot water will also be useful for this. Obed is building a washing machine, but just discovered the tub is leaking, which the Gaza gadget man fixes with melted plastic. Now it's ready. Ubaid says washing clothes by hand is exhausting, especially in cold weather, and it involves harsh chemicals. I use simple materials such as empty food cans, wood, rope and wire to address the challenges my family faces, he says. His dog is included too, a cooler kennel away from the hot sun made from discarded food cans. The same building blocks he uses to build a new room for the family. Water is still not easy to come by, so he uses this device to remove the salt from seawater. The fresh water then gathers inside this can to irrigate the plants in his mini greenhouse. But he longs for the day when he doesn't have to be so handy. My only wish is for the war to end, for us to return to our normal lives, and for the world to view us with humanity, he says. Ubaid shares his ideas with others in Gaza so that more than just his family can benefit from his smarts and skills. Redmond Shannon, Global News, London.
15: Well, clear, but some cool temperatures for your Thanksgiving Monday in Fort McMurray and Cold Lake before they'll see some showers on Wednesday. Pretty consistent temperatures for Grand Prairie. Cool overnight with overnight lows and wind chills in the -6. Jasper also, some pretty nice couple of days ahead. Edmonton, Red Deer, Lloydminster, all central of Alberta. We'll see some pretty nice daytime highs, but again, cool temperatures overnight with wind chills into the -9 area. Cool overnight for Banff, but a nice few days ahead as far as daytime highs. Calgary, Lethbridge, we'll see about 6 degrees to start the week. Wet for Lethbridge and Medicine Hat on Monday before things warm up and clear up, and 16 by Wednesday.
1: Canada's best-known literary festival is back for another year. The 31st annual WordFest Fall Imaginarium begins on Tuesday with 41 shows over 6 days featuring 60 of the world's most creative and best-known writers. Binju Suri sat down with WordFest CEO Shelley Youngblood to find out more.
0: Okay, so tell us a little bit about the event, just some of the things you're excited about.
2: Sure. So for people who don't know what the Imaginarium is, it's where imagination goes to get real. We are Canada's liveliest literary festival, and over 6 days, you're going to see 60 of the world's best authors.
0: Wow.
2: Primarily Canadian, because elbows up, folks, and they're going to be in 41 shows.
0: Oh, my goodness. Wow. So I feel like when I have read a little bit about who's going to be at the events, there really is something for everyone.
2: Oh, absolutely. So I don't care what you read as long as you read something, and you do not have to read the book to come to any of our shows. All we hope is that when you leave, you're going to be so excited about what you absorbed, about the connections that you've made, that you might want to read a book.
0: Yeah, so what is it like then? What's the atmosphere? I'm seeing big crowds, authors on stage, conversation. Well, what is it like for people who are there?
2: It's Coachella for book lovers.
0: Yeah.
2: And I think the most exciting part for me is it's theatrical. It makes ideas come alive. And you've got this incredible mix of Calgarians. Our average audience member is now 28.
0: Mm.
2: So young people are craving connection. They're craving the ability to come together. We call the festival Human Made Ideas. And so at a time when everybody is really nervous about AI, come be real with us.
0: Yeah, fantastic. No, I think it just looks like so much fun. And I love when you have some personalized picks for us, Blake, Leslie, and myself. So you've done some digging here and you've picked some things for us. So let's start with myself. What do you think
2: okay.
0: I would enjoy?
2: You get Tayari Jones. We have an evening with Tayari on Thursday, next Thursday. She's an Obama book pick with her book, An American Marriage. Her new book, Kin, is an Oprah book pick. She was one of Time's 100. If you go on Threads right now and you message her, she will write you back.
0: Oh.
2: She is that engaged with
0: wow.
2: her audience. And anybody who has read Kin, it's a story about female friendship. It's extraordinary.
0: Yes.
2: And I just thought it's perfect for you.
0: You know me well, because I do trust Oprah for sure. So I trust you as well. You have something for Leslie?
2: Well, okay. So this is the most fun thing. So it's our morning talk show.
0: Yes.
2: And, you know, in some ways, Leslie should be hosting it. So we got to think about that.
0: That would be great. Yes.
2: But we have instead Calgary's Allie Bryan. She's a really, really well-known, decorated writer. This is her talk show, but we've got four writers, including Patricia Finn, who's one of the Giller long-listed authors. She's from Calgary originally, but also Liz Nugent from Ireland. Liz is the nicest, most gregarious person just like Leslie,
0: yeah.
2: but she writes the most psychopathic, crazy women. And I thought, if Leslie were to write a crime thriller,
0: right.
2: that's what Leslie would do.
0: Okay.
2: They would be pure psycho.
0: But it would be so entertaining. I could just see that. And then you have something for Blake.
2: I do. So we've got an Alberta state of mind. Obviously, the state of the province is on everybody's mind right mm-hmm. now. And we have three authors with very different perspectives. The event is being hosted by Deborah Yedlin, the president of the Chamber of Commerce. I expect this to be wide-ranging, nuanced, and just something where you get to question everything in good company, which is, I think, probably Blake's motto as a journalist.
0: Yeah, you know, I love the diversity of the authors and the conversations, and
2: yep.
0: just fantastic. And again, the tickets, these are very popular events. The tickets go fast. So wordfest.com for all the information and to get tickets for this event over a few days, actually. So there's definitely lots of options out there for people. Thanks so much, Shelley, for telling us all about it.
2: Oh, I have a button for you.
0: Oh, give me a button.
2: Yay. It says the FOMO is real. And look, 8 events are already sold out, so get your tickets now.
0: 8 events are already sold out. Thank you, Shelley. Appreciate it.
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0: 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Mad Canada.
1: Some gorgeous shots there. Snowy one this morning.
2: Yes. No northern lights for us. Nope. Northern snow. That's what we got. Thankfully, things have begun to dry up, so we got our first snowfall out of the way, and pretty nice week ahead. No snow in the forecast. 8 degrees tomorrow. Great long Thanksgiving Monday, that is. But look at that, Jamie. By the end of the week, close to 20 degrees heading into next weekend.
1: Thankful for that forecast. Mm-hmm. Looks wonderful. Thanks so much, Russ. Thank you for joining us this weekend. Happy Thanksgiving, everyone. Have a wonderful week ahead.
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5: From the National Newsroom of the Canadian Press, I'm Hannah Stoles. Prime Minister Mark Carney spoke with Ukrainian President Volodymyr Zelensky today about U.S. President Donald Trump's new diesel fuel supply agreement with Russia. The Prime Minister's office says the two leaders discussed the new agreement for Russia to supply millions of tons of diesel to fuel the U.S., which Trump announced Friday. Here's Canadian press reporter Lisa Laporte.
6: The Prime Minister's office says Carney made clear this agreement runs against the efforts of Canada and its allies to end the war in Europe by providing Russia with new revenue. A readout from the office says the two leaders talked about increasing coordination with allies to help Ukraine with its air defense needs.
5: Meantime, Trump posted on social media today that Ukraine and Russia had agreed to an energy ceasefire, which appeared to be news to Zelensky. He says he's awaiting details from the White House about it. Canadians are advised against traveling to Riyadh Airport after Houthi attacks. A travel advisory was issued to avoid all non-essential travel to Saudi Arabia and to avoid all travel to the King Khalid International Airport in Riyadh. Prime Minister Mark Carney condemned the violence late Saturday night, calling the Houthis' attacks on civilian infrastructure abhorrent and unjustified. Elections Alberta says it's ready for advanced voting to begin this week for the October 19th referendum. Advanced polls open on Tuesday, and based on the number of requests for mail-in ballots, there could be a record turnout of about 85%. The unprecedented demand for mail-in ballots wasn't without hiccups, and about 300 voters received their envelopes with some of the 10 questions missing. Premier Daniel Smith has faced criticism from the opposition NDP for underfunding the electoral system and setting Elections Alberta up to fail with the massive referendum. Pope Leo delivered some important news. The pontiff will undergo surgery to remove a nodule from his lung in the coming days. ABC foreign correspondent Tom Sufi-Burridge reports.
7: Pope Leo breaking the news himself in St. Peter's Square, telling the crowd that doctors during checkups had found what the Pope described as a circumscribed nodule in his lung. The Pope sounded upbeat and just before the announcement indicated he still plans to travel to South America on a two-week trip next month.
5: The Vatican says he's expected to spend about a week in the hospital. A Newfoundland man may have grown the biggest pumpkin ever recorded on the island. Leslie Lake says his 480-kilogram pumpkin named Pothole is on track to outgrow Newfoundland's famed Godzilla, which he also grew. Lake says the journey with Pothole wasn't always smooth.
8: It was a cool night a month ago, and so I came up and I put a heating blanket on him and a blanket on top and trying to keep him cozy, and of course it overheated and burnt a hole in the skin. So I thought it was done.
5: Pothole got its name from the wound inflicted by the overheated electric blanket. This is the Canadian Press. In sports, the LA Dodgers are two series wins away from a rare baseball three-peat. The reigning World Series champions are in Milwaukee for tonight's Game 1 of the National League Championship Series. The Dodgers beat Toronto in the Fall Classic last year. Tampa Bay welcomes Cleveland in the ALCS starting tomorrow. The Vancouver Canucks will try to hand the New York Rangers their first home loss of the season this evening. It's one of three games on tap around the National Hockey League. The Chicago Bears are paying tribute to Hall of Fame coach Mike Ditka. They wore number 89 stickers on their helmet today, and a moment of silence was observed before a 31-7 loss to the Green Bay Packers. He died on Thursday at the age of 86. Canada's Gabrielle Dabrowski has her fifth women's doubles title of the season. She teamed up with Brazil's Luisa Stefani for a win in the final of the China Open in Beijing. Dabrowski has now won 25 career double titles on the WTA Tour. From the Canadian Press, I'm Hannah Stoles.
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3: StatsCan put out their latest Canadian housing survey. It sort of looks into the state of affairs for Canadians in this country when it comes to housing and the cost of housing in particular. And they determined in their study that almost a quarter of Canadians, 23.5% of Canadian households, are living in housing deemed unaffordable. Now, what does that mean? It means you're spending 30% or more of your income on shelter. Now, these numbers go back to 2024. My expectation is they've gotten worse, right? Have things gotten better? Maybe a bit. I don't know. But that is up from 2022 when it was 22%. And renters are the ones getting hit hardest here, right? Homeowners, 17%. Renters, 33%. What do you do? What do you do? It's tough, right? I mean, this is not something that you can just sort of overlook. You've got to have a place to live. So we're going to chat with Bruce Sellery. Now, Bruce is the CEO of Credit Canada about this whole report and where to go from here. Bruce, thanks for joining us. Appreciate your time.
4: It is my pleasure, and I can answer your first question. It's worse.
3: Okay,
4: you're like,
3: okay.
4: Is it worse? I don't know. It's worse.
3: Because I've heard some housing costs have started to come down. We've seen some rents drop, but I imagine not enough to offset what we've seen as a steady climb for years, right?
4: Here's why I can say this with some conviction is it's called the mortgage renewal wave. And it is to say that people renew their, not everybody renews their mortgage within a year, but about 25% of Canadian mortgage holders renew every year. You know, it's about what it is. And if you're renewing in 2025 and you had a really, really low rate back in 2001, you're paying more in terms of your monthly payment. And that's just jammed people. It's been really, really, really tough.
3: I mean, when you see those numbers, Bruce, as a guy who deals with personal finance and credit and all the rest of this stuff, and you've got a quarter of Canadians that are basically not underwater, but they're in a situation where their houses, it's taken too much of the monthly income. I mean, that's troubling, right?
4: Yeah, it is troubling, and it is reflective of what I hear anecdotally. It's reflective of what we hear on our phone lines. Like, Credit Canada counsels tens of thousands of people a year. Yeah. They call us and say, like, what do we do? The debt I can't manage. And a big part of that is what amounts to a fixed cost on their house. So that's the mortgage and the property taxes and the insurance. Those things don't change much. What is variable is how much you spend at the grocery store and how much you spend on other discretionary things. But people are having an exceedingly difficult time making ends meet.
3: So what do you do, Bruce? Like, when you get those calls, because like you say, this isn't my, just skip it for a month. Just catch up. No, you can't. You absolutely can't. I mean, not when you're talking about housing. What is the alternative? What's the solution?
4: Yeah. So the solution is people are going to like roll their eyes and probably throw a crumpled up piece of paper at the radio, but is to give a cold, hard look at your numbers. And Credit Canada did our own research to see how clear are Canadians on the number that they pay each month of their housing costs. And it is really low. Like, a lot of people have no idea. So the first thing is to know your numbers. And what I mean by that is you're going to take a piece of paper, you're going to take a napkin, you're going to take a spreadsheet, and you're going to put in the number that your after-tax income as a family represents to you. So there's, and maybe it's, you know, you've got two people in the household, maybe you've got a side hustle. What's the income? And then second, where do you spend your money every month? And there is the mortgage and the property taxes and the, you know, groceries and the insurance and the kids' activities and all those things. Because if it's not on a piece of paper, it is exceedingly difficult to figure out what to do to move the needle. You have this intangible or abstract feeling that things aren't going well, but you don't really know because you don't have visibility to the numbers. So put it all on a piece of paper and then look and see where's, you know, what's costing most of my income? How much has that moved? The second step, the second thing to do is to brainstorm some things that you could do differently. And for some people, that's income. Like, there's, you're like, oh, you know, I work in a job where I could take an extra shift. And then for some people, there's no way to move the income lever. It's all about expenses. What could you do? And I'm being very clear here in the word I've chosen. brainstorm. You're not committing to anything. You're just like, I don't know. Could I take an international student in to live in my basement? Could I rent out my parking spot? Could I sell my car? What could I do? And then the third step is when you actually commit to change. And the reason that brainstorming is so critical is it allows you to be a little bit creative without promising you're going to never order DoorDash again, right? So have that creativity to think outside the box a little bit and then see what's the two or three things you're going to commit to change that will actually make a difference.
3: You know, when you sit down, you sit down and you take a look at those numbers, and this is all after tax income. This is take home pay.
4: Yeah.
3: Where do you want to be when it comes to housing? When do you look at it and say, oh, wait a minute, we're paying too much. Like we're out of step with where we need to be. That number is about 30%, right?
4: Yeah. I have a real tough time with the rule of thumb itself, because in practice, it is very difficult to apply nationally.
3: Yeah.
4: So if you're in central Edmonton, it is very different than if you're somewhere rural. Like, it just costs a different amount of money, not necessarily less. It just costs a different amount of money. If you're working for a big corporation or you're in the oil sands making big money, it is a very different situation than someone who is barely eking out a living in a quick service restaurant somewhere, right? So I don't know, honestly, how helpful the rule of thumb is. And I think for a lot of people, it can be just super disempowering. You're like, listen, I bought this house. It's the first time I've ever owned a house. I'm just trying to figure things out. And in my case, for this period of time, it's going to be a heck of a lot more than 30%.
3: Yeah.
4: Oh, well, I'm just going to make other trade-offs. So we want to make sure that people don't feel invalidated just because of some made-up percentage rule of thumb.
3: You know, it kind of struck me, and I don't know if it makes a difference or if it matters at all. The renters, 33.7% of renters were more likely than owners, 17.4%, to live in unaffordable housing. So we talk so much about the cost of home ownership, but if you do have home ownership, you're less likely to be in an unaffordable housing situation.
4: Yeah. And there's so many things to read into that headline. I mean, one of the hypotheses I'd have is that lower income earners may be more likely to be renters.
3: Sure.
4: Because for some, you know, they haven't been able to save for a down payment, or they've been moving around a lot, or they're a newcomer to Canada, et cetera. So I think what's really hard for renters today in 2026 is they don't have a lot of power over what that rent is. And if rents are hiked, then that can put an added burden on people. Whereas a homeowner, as brutal and horrendous as that mortgage payment is, there is some certainty. If they're in a fixed rate mortgage and they renewed a couple of years ago, they know what that payment is going to be. Now, the one asterisk I'd apply is the renter doesn't have to do anything when the dishwasher breaks down. The roof repair is not the responsibility of the renter. And so the homeowner can be hit with a lot of irregular expenses.
3: Yeah.
4: Like, I was okay when it was just the mortgage, and now it's the dishwasher and the furnace and the leaky roof.
3: Last one here. Expectation, I think, obviously, Bruce, it's not getting any better, right? Like, don't wait for this. Oh, this is going to get better, because it's not getting any better, right? I mean,
4: it's not getting any better.
3: Interest rates, rents, everything keeps going up.
4: Yep. This is the world that we're in. Here's where so I have two thoughts on that. One is focus on your circle of control. So there's a lot going on in the news right now. A lot, geopolitically, tariffs, trade war, job market, stock market, blah, blah, blah. Focus on your circle of control, which is this analyze, brainstorm, change, looking at your numbers. The second thing I would do, and by the way, I'm about to say something that is, people are going to, again, throw more paper at maybe a rock at the radio, is let's think over the course of history about where we are in 2026. And I am old enough to remember the dot-com crash, the high unemployment of the 80s. I'm not old enough to have paid a mortgage in 80s at 18%. But people who have a sense of history will say, actually, in 2026, things are pretty great. They're pretty great. This is not the Great Depression. This is not the challenges of the 80s or 90s when unemployment reached 10%, 15%. And so I think there is a level to which we can be grateful for what we have for many people in this country at this time. Let's not lose that thought either.
3: Fair enough. Bruce, thanks for the chat. I appreciate your time, sir.
4: It is my pleasure.
3: Have a great day. Bruce Ellery.
4: Take care.
3: CEO of Credit Canada. He also hosts a podcast, Moolala, Money Made Simple, if you want to check it out, if you want to I mean, I get it. That's one of those ones, right? Like, we talk about, you know, the cost of food. We talk about the cost of housing. Those are the essentials. And if you're in a position where the numbers just don't make sense, there's not much you can do.
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3: All right, let's switch gears here. Talk about a story that the provincial government was quite proud of last week, and rightfully so in a sense, I guess. We've got, they call them PISA. And I don't know what that stands for, but they're basically standardized testing. It's provincial. I thought they were called provincial achievement tests. I thought, but maybe because these go across the rest of the country, I don't know. Anyway, it's standardized testing to measure how kids are making out. And Alberta said, "Hey, look at us. We're doing pretty well. Look at the rest of the country. We're beating everybody." It's true. We are. But there's a little more to it when you look at it. Sure, doing okay, relatively speaking. But if you don't compare us to anybody else, are we really doing quite as well? We're going to get into that with Paige McPherson, who is a senior fellow of education policy at the Fraser Institute and was writing about these results recently. Paige, thanks for joining us again. Always appreciate the chat.
0: Yeah, it's my pleasure. And I can clarify the difference between the provincial achievement tests and PISA, if you'd like.
3: Yeah, absolutely. Please. It's international, so is it?
0: Yeah, that's exactly right. So it's the Program for International Student Assessment. It's basically a standardized test that is international. So they test 15-year-olds in a wide range of OECD countries.
3: Yep.
0: And then so the scores, you'll get them for the different provinces in Canada. You'll get them nationally and then also relative to other OECD countries. Whereas the provincial achievement tests, they're in Alberta. They're just more aligned with the curriculum outcomes in the province. So PISA is kind of considered the gold standard of standardized testing that we have on the international stage.
3: Gotcha. Okay. And when we take a look at those results, like we say, Alberta was talking about how well Alberta did. Relatively speaking, Alberta did do well in some ways. But there's also, you need to take a look at Alberta student scores over time. And it tells a bit of a different story, right? Tell us about what you saw when you looked at those PISA results.
0: Yeah, that's exactly right. So first, when the PISA results came out, we had the Alberta government come out and really celebrating the province's scores and saying, look how well Alberta is doing. And you're right, there's some truth to that. Alberta students continue to rank well above the international OECD average in the three subject areas that PISA looks at. So that's math, reading, and science. And also, among the Canadian provinces, Alberta students rank the highest in reading and science, and they're number two in math. So only Quebec ranks higher in math. Now, that's good news on the surface. The problem is you scratch the surface a little bit, and Alberta students are doing worse than they were on basically every round of PISA tests. The results have been declining since the early 2000s, including in this round. So Alberta students are actually doing worse than they were in the last round of PISA tests, and they're about every 3 years. They're just not doing as worse as everyone else.
3: Right.
0: That's really the real story.
3: And you take a look at some of the scores that really leapt out, and we'll take a look at that 60-point decline in Alberta's math scores in the last 25 years. Well, not even 2003. 34 points in reading since 2009. Those are huge, huge drops, Paige.
0: Yeah, that's exactly right. So just to put it into context for people in terms of what that actually means, PISA equates 20 points to approximately one grade level. So when you're talking about a drop of 60 points, that's the equivalent of three grade levels. So relative to students in 2003 in Alberta, students in 2025 in Alberta in math are three grade levels behind where they were in the early 2000s in their math competency. And in 2009 to 2025, their reading scores dropped by 34 points. So that's almost two grade levels. It's at least one grade level behind where they were in that short period of time. So Alberta students are actually doing much worse than they were. You know, it's obviously valuable for anybody taking a test to look at where you are relative to your peers. But it's also, as everyone knows, very important to measure against yourself, right?
3: Yes.
0: Like, how am I doing over time? And so these are not the same students that are being tested, but it's 15-year-olds in 2003, 2009, and then 2012, and every so often to 2025. And those 15-year-olds in Alberta today are definitely doing worse than they were, really looking at any other snapshot in time.
3: You know, and the old saying, misery loves company. If that's true, well, we shouldn't feel too bad, because it's not just Alberta. Everybody seems to be declining right across the developed world, Paige.
0: Yes, you're right. So that's the thing. Everybody else is declining more. And it's not something that we can blame on COVID government school closures, which, you know, that was the concern for a while there that, well, you know, we're closing schools. We know that there's learning loss. That definitely did impact students negatively. But that's not the whole picture because Alberta's decline started before that. It has continued years after that. And so then we kind of look at, okay, well, what could be causing this that is impacting the whole world? And I think it's really difficult to ignore technology and screens and the addictive nature of screens on young people, because that's something that's obviously impacting the entire developed world. We've also seen those sort of curricular fads that Alberta has started to move away from, certainly more than other provinces. And I do think this is notable when you're comparing Alberta with other provinces, the fact that they looked at discovery math, for example, you know, that math that parents are sitting at home with their kids looking at the homework and thinking, this is not how I did homework. Yeah. When I was a kid, it made so much more sense when I was a kid. Why did they complicate it? And it kind of is common sense as to why a lot of kids aren't getting that either. And same with literacy, right? They took out the phonics. Kids, the literacy rates were dropping. Kids were having trouble reading. Alberta has shifted away, not completely, but shifted away from those two fads in particular faster than other provinces. That might explain some of the decline. But we could certainly go back to basics more, make sure, you know, do a wholesale review of the curriculum, particularly in math, and just make sure that that the province is on the right track, because the decline is clear.
3: Yeah, no question about it. And obviously something needs to be done. Interestingly, a lot of people push back against this kind of testing, Paige, and say this is, we don't need to be doing this. We know that PATs have been controversial. These tests have been controversial. You actually think we need to do more of this, right? We need to do more of this and as one of the strategies that could actually help turn things around?
0: I think that, you know, we don't know how kids are doing unless we assess them. And so the best, most equal level playing field way of assessing students is a standardized test, which means taking all kids who are at the same level at the same time and testing them and seeing where they're at. And we can't help kids improve unless we know where they're at relative to themselves, like we were talking about, you know, earlier, or and relative to their peers. We have to understand how kids are doing. And so having that system of the provincial achievement tests through school, the diploma exams, and then participating in the PISA test, which is an international, you know, it's not affecting your grade at all as a student, but it gives you good information as to where you are relative to other countries and whether or not your province and your country is improving or declining over time. Standardized tests are not perfect, but they are relatively AI proof, right? It's not a homework assignment that kids are going to take home and do on ChatGPT. So that's a real benefit in the current era. But it's also just that level playing field test. Not everybody's going to test well. It's not perfect, but it is the best tool that we have for knowing where kids are at so we can help them improve.
3: Yeah, which is always a valuable exercise, I think. Paige, great stuff. As always, thanks so much for being with us today. Appreciate it.
0: Yeah, thank you. Take care.
3: You too. Paige McPherson, Senior Fellow of Education Policy at the Fraser Institute. So, I mean, that's the old saying about stats, right? Depends on which way you split. I mean, listen, the province isn't making things up. Province did very, very well, relatively speaking. But at the same time, when you take a look at those drops, a 60-point decline since 2003 in math and a 34-point decline in reading since 2009, and now you're two grades worse off than you were, you know, 20 years ago. Might be time to ask the question about, okay, what do we need to do differently here? I don't know about math. I hated math. I sucked in math. Math was one of the two courses I had to take twice in order to get out of high school, Math 30. And then when my kids started bringing home math, I mean, it wasn't what I did. I don't know. We just had to sit down and learn things, right? You memorize things, and they don't do that anymore. They have different strategies, and I don't know if it's working out. Maybe these test results would indicate that perhaps not, but what do I know? I'm no educator.
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3: So here in Alberta, we have Bill 26, which mandates impartial learning for kids in school. Teachers are not to promote any sort of bias or agenda or perspective at all. It's supposed to be balanced all the way through. So now we've got this situation we're dealing with the referendum. How do you handle that? I had a chance this morning to speak with someone who teaches teachers about teaching, Dr. Margie Patrick, who is an education professor at King's University.
32: When we take a look at this issue, let's set the parameters here first, because undoubtedly, doctor, this is a topic that teachers in Alberta would want to and should address in the classroom, right? I mean, you talk current events, you talk socials, all of it. You have to be talking about this, right?
33: Absolutely. I mean, it fits with what social studies should be. It fits actually with what students really like to do. They like to learn more about current events, controversial issues, about figuring out what they think and what they believe about certain things. So it totally fits with what teachers should be doing.
32: But as we know, particularly in this province, teaching social studies, teaching current events has become, I don't know if we want to characterize it as risky, but there is risk there because of new provincial rules, right? There's sort of edicts from the provincial government. What do they say? What are they worried about?
33: Well, I think what the bill is suggesting, or actually wanting to ensure, is that teachers are impartial, that they are not presenting biased opinions, that they are leaving space for students to make up their own minds about what they think. So making sure there's that space. There are other things in the bill too, but the ones that most directly impact teachers, I think, would be kind of that aspect of it.
32: So if you're a teacher, how does that affect what you're doing? I mean, because I've heard from teachers that say, well, we're a little hesitant, we're a little nervous now because we don't really know if, when, or how it's determined we've crossed into that line.
33: No, and that's exactly right. So what the bill does is, by saying that we need a bill to ensure that teachers are impartial, kind of sows distrust of teachers, because then there is, you know, someone in the public that says, well, but I guess that means that teachers weren't being impartial and unbiased. And the vast, vast majority of teachers, this is what they do. And if you think about social studies, they are presenting multiple perspectives. They are teaching students how to read and interpret primary and secondary documents. So, you know, a lot of teachers are saying, well, this is actually what we do. But there's now this added layer of kind of distrust that has been sown. And I think we need to remember what happens in a conversation in a classroom. So I taught high school for 12 years, and now I've been at post-secondary for 18. And, you know, it's a craft to run a really good discussion and have a really, you know, a very good conversation that's really fulsome. But I think if people were to understand what all goes on in that, that they might realize that teachers are thinking on so many levels when this happens. So first of all, they do their preparation. They make sure there's multiple perspectives. They consider who their students are, what kind of a community they're teaching in. So all that preparation. But then in the discussion, there's multiple layers of things that are going on. So students will bring their own perspectives, their own identities. They will interpret perhaps the same documents in different ways because of their own experiences, their own way of seeing the world. And then a teacher has to, in split seconds, make decisions around what questions to ask, when to supply further information, perhaps when to challenge something that's been said in class. If there's incorrect information, needs to address that. Who is feeling uncomfortable? Who is being silent in the conversation, and perhaps why? And then on top of that, what's the role of the teacher? Do I have to press a perspective a little bit because students are accepting something without really thinking about it? And then on top of all that, making sure, you know, I'm not imposing my beliefs on the students. I'm creating space for them. So there's lots going on. Are mistakes made? Mm-hmm. Absolutely, because, you know, there could be 30, 40 people in the room, and there's a whole lot of emotions. Sometimes students are hurt by what other students say. So there's a lot to think about, and there's a lot that could potentially go wrong. And so when you've already got a bill that may have sown distrust about teachers and the fact that they are not impartial or not unbiased, in the lack of detail about what that might look like, it is safer for teachers to not address certain things. So that's the big fear of what's happening. That's why teachers are saying, sheesh, there are certain things I just right now don't want to talk about, because what if I say something wrong? What if it gets interpreted in a way that I didn't mean? And students don't always come to check and to say, this is how I interpreted what you said here or there, to give you the opportunity to say, oh, sorry, that's not what I meant. So then, you know, they go home and there's misunderstandings. So there's lots of reasons for why teachers are hesitant because of the bill.
32: Totally understandable. And I wonder, in terms of I see a lot of parallels to what I do, Doctor.
33: I bet you do.
32: And I've come to recognize that a lot of the people who accuse me of being biased don't recognize that it's their bias that they're actually seeing. And I imagine if you're a teacher, you know there are going to be certain people who receive what they don't hear. What the way I always characterize it, you don't actually hear what I say. It has nothing to do with what I say. It's how you perceive what I say. And if I don't say what you want in a way that you want it, then I'm biased. And the media has created that through cable news and all the rest. But it's the same thing. Teachers have to know that they can present a completely unbiased, unvarnished, and factual argument for and against any particular issue. When it gets home and gets to a certain audience, in some cases, it's going to be perceived as being biased.
33: Right. And especially when teachers want to move students from opinion to arguments. So, again, they are pushing students to think beyond, you know, quick, well, so-and-so said, or I read this in the news, but to go, no, what's an argument for doing that? And that can, even that pushing can be perceived as, well, you know, the teacher doesn't like my opinion, or there's no space for my opinion. Well, okay, but we want to move you from opinion to argument, so give me an argument. Just saying you heard this and this is not an argument. So, yes, the misperceptions that are always there in a classroom, as soon as you get 30 people together in one space, you will have misunderstandings and misperceptions. And again, everybody interprets what is said in the classroom through their own identities and perspectives. So you're already starting with, well, I believe X, and now I'm going to interpret the teacher as saying, yes, the same thing, or something very, very different. And they may stop there. You know, I've had students who assume that I disagree with them, so then they stop actually listening to what I'm actually saying, and they just interpret it all through their own kind of story about who I am, and that's incredibly hard to break through.
32: Impossible. It can't be impossible. So I'm sure your recommendation to teachers as you're instructing them is you can't avoid these hard issues. It has to be what we do. How do you do it? I mean, do you take steps to, like, protect yourself? Like, do you record your lessons? I mean, what is the recommendation for teachers who are struggling to try and figure out how to address this issue?
33: Yeah, and so certainly one thing always that I tell my students is, you know, if you can link it back to the curriculum, what you are doing is you are teaching the curriculum. And the other thing is multiple perspectives. But, you know, just the other day I had a student starting class and saying, so what do we do with, you know, things that parents may not agree with? I've always given them certain strategies, teaching strategies to use, which get students to identify. So, for example, tableaus where students will take, they will create a picture of whatever the issue is. And they will represent in kind of physical form who the actors are, how they are related to each other, and then who has power or not. If you have power, you stand on a chair, you know, so that they can see all the different actors in an issue, how they are related together. I have found that that's helpful. I do find sometimes, and I tell my students this, debates, depending on how they're structured, are not always helpful because debates tend to have two positions, and it's about students will inevitably want to win debate. So there's a win-lose, whereas, you know, panels, even if students are presenting different positions on a panel or people from the community are coming in, the panels will better help students understand all the multiple perspectives that there are and that they're coming from positions that are equally thought out. What I always wanted my students in high school to know is that people who you disagree with are not stupid, because that was their natural kind of tendency, but to think that, no, they're coming from a different story. They have interpreted things differently. And so if we understand where they're coming from, what their story is, we can far better be able to understand why we have disagreements. And then they don't have to be zero-sum discussions.
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13: All right. I think we were just talking about it before, right? The separatist movement in this province that has built and built and built over the years. It's frustration, right? For a lot of people. I'm not downplaying the reasons behind the frustration, not at all. I'm just saying, I think, you know, and we've talked about this before, you know, you present the facts and you present the numbers and you present the stats, and that's all well and good, and it's valuable information for a lot of people, but for a lot of other people, it doesn't matter because it's an emotional issue. And you heard the premier get extremely emotional about the way that Alberta has been treated, and there is a group of people that think it's vindictive, it's unfair, it's punitive, it's all these sorts of things. And there's an anger there, and there's a resentment there, and there's a frustration there. You remember the F. Trudeau signs? Which, you know, and Sarah and I, we talked about this. We should get into the sign business, because, I mean, the flag business, because the convoys love a flag, man. And they pivoted from the F. Trudeau flags to the F. Carney bumper stickers fast. Like, it was, you know, the industry is there, and there's people that are more than willing to jump in and spend their money. So, anyway, regardless, the sentiment doesn't, this is the thing about it. It can be separation. It can be COVID. It can be masks. It can be vaccines. It can be Carney. It can be, it doesn't matter. There's that anger, right? That frustration will find a different outlet, I think, anyway, and maybe I'm wrong. But I spoke with Paul Howe this morning. Paul is a political science teacher at the University of New Brunswick, been so for about 25 years. He's been in the game a long time. And he looks into Canadian democracy. That's his area of specialty, and you know, taking a look at political science and psychology and sociology, all of it. And there's no question Canadians, a number of them, are very, very frustrated, and that's how it tends to come out. So what do we do about it? To begin the conversation, you take us back to the time, you know, when we saw the signs, and we things were pretty nasty with the F. Trudeau signs and all the rest of that stuff, which, you know, obviously represented anger. I mean, they were angry messages that were being sent. But You say, you know, you got to tie that to what we've seen in terms of how Canadians feel about their lives, right? A worsening in satisfaction levels. People are not as happy. And we've seen that data, you know, in numerous studies, right?
10: Yeah, that's right. Yeah. And I guess one of the things I've noticed that it's kind of a longer, long-term trend. You go back to as far as the early 1980s, actually, but certainly in the early 2000s. And definitely we had pretty high life satisfaction levels. And when they started to look at these things across different countries, which Gallup started to do in like around 2010 or so, we were right up there in the top 10. So skip ahead then to the early 2020s, and we've definitely fallen down quite a few spots in those rankings. And there's a growing body of people who would say that they're pretty unsatisfied or unhappy with their lives.
13: And there's a direct correlation between that and political anger. For some, right? We should say not everybody ends up being angry and I don't know how you want to characterize it, but demonstrative. But there is certainly a part of the population that gets angry about that, you know, lack of happiness, obviously.
10: Yeah, I mean, I think it's kind of complex. You could say, you know, for some people, it's actually the politics that's making them unhappy with their lives. But I think for a lot of other people, you know, they're maybe not even thinking that much about politics. It can be just a lot of other things going on that could make them kind of unhappy. But then the way things work is that can then, if political issues are being discussed, if there's political anger being expressed, then they may be people who would be particularly likely to latch on to that and say, oh, okay, I can kind of see that. And it kind of, you know, it resonates with them because of their emotional predisposition. So it's quite complex in that way as to which way, the causation runs, as a social scientist would like to say.
13: You talk about COVID, and I think, you know, for all of us who've been involved in, you know, monitoring politics and political movements in this country, that was an inflection point, right? Things changed, things mobilized. What happened there, and why has it managed to continue all these years later?
10: Yeah, that's a good question. On the one hand, I would say that the deterioration in satisfaction levels actually seems to precede COVID a little bit. It's already kind of creeping up and after, you know, through the 2010s. But COVID definitely we take a big hit. And there's some concrete reasons during COVID itself, the pandemic and the lockdowns, why people would have had less life satisfaction. Obviously, they were kind of cooped up for a while. They couldn't do the things they normally did. Kids couldn't all go to school. And obviously, all the economic disruption. So there were some clear reasons there. I guess a simple thing after we come out of COVID is in a sense, you know, it takes a while for things to reset, perhaps. But I also see it as maybe it runs a little bit deeper than that. Once things have kind of been unlocked that were kind of there, they can be harder to kind of push back down. People have maybe started to, I think one of the things I think about is it's a very subjective idea, you know, how happy are you in your life? And I think people these days really maybe ask the question more often than they might have in the past. In the past, and again, I'm thinking back maybe 20, 30, 40 years ago, maybe people just kind of got on with it. And now I think the idea of, you know, how am I doing? How am I doing compared to others is a question that people ask themselves. And when they reflect on that, and if things aren't going so well in a lot of various ways, financial, it could be health, could be all sorts of things, maybe they're more likely to go, oh, yeah, I'm not doing that well, and I'm not that happy with my life.
13: I'm sure you're familiar with the concept, and I wonder if there's part of this, and, you know, it's been written about by many people, Francis Fukuyama perhaps most notably. The people, we've got it too good in some ways. I mean, in terms of life being a little bit, you know, dull, we need, and it, that gives something else, something interesting and exciting for some people in terms of, you know, if things are so peaceful and prosperous, they can get a little bit boring, and having something to rail against sort of, it can be mobilizing.
10: Yeah, that's an interesting reference. And yeah, I think that's true, the kind of ideas Francis Fukuyama has put forward. I do think also your question's kind of getting at the idea that part of this is definitely kind of a mobilization or a ratcheting up of things that are there present in the society. But then certain political actors come along and they sort of see this as an opportunity or a way to kind of gain greater support. So they'll kind of play into that and ratchet it up to a greater degree. And yeah, maybe for some people it can can be a way of kind of, they find it in just sort of exciting and engaging without necessarily thinking deeply about the particular issues that are being talked about, but just something to kind of get behind. I think definitely when you see some of the online activism and a lot of the negative kind of trolling and so forth, for a lot of people that's almost just a game, and that's sort of one part of it. In other cases, I think there is something more substantive there, but nonetheless, the idea you say of, you know, people kind of politicizing it and mobilizing is definitely part of the story.
13: Yeah, and that mobilization piece, as you say, there are politicians, some of them very, very effectively, and we've seen, you know, the rising of populist governments, I mean, most notably in the United States. But we see that because a politician that can tap into that effectively does have a very mobilized and inspired base to capitalize on it. And if they do it right, they can really benefit from that. We see that, don't we? I mean, some politicians lean into this.
10: Yeah, definitely. I mean, obviously, Trump is kind of the obvious example, but it's happening in other parts of the world. And the kind of things I talk about in that article and in my book, you know, definitely there's the same similar dynamics in the United States in terms of the idea that those who have lower life satisfaction are actually a key group that Trump kind of managed to bring on board. There was the traditional Republicans, but actually traditional Republicans versus traditional Democrats, they look pretty similar in terms of life satisfaction. But he brought new people into the fold, and a lot of those were people who had relatively low life satisfaction, who heard someone who seemed to speak to them and who they could get behind and get excited about. And that's part of the story of how he managed to become president twice.
13: You mentioned something really interesting that I think is so important, and it's sort of hearkening back to the golden days, right? We hear "Make America Great" and all this stuff. That's part of it, right? Like, that feeds into the everything is broken, everything's bad now. Just think of how good it was a while ago, and we want to go back to that. That's a big piece of that puzzle, right?
10: Yeah, it is. And so again, it's not necessarily like a big rational reflection on how things used to be and now how they are now and doing a kind of cost benefit analysis.
13: Right.
10: It's very, very much grounded in emotion. And that idea of nostalgia is an important word there, where, yeah, people who aren't feeling so good about their lives today and they think about the past in a kind of fuzzy kind of way, it just feels as if there was something better back then. And so they're drawn to that message. And they themselves may not harbor a lot of really negative attitudes towards so-called out-groups, et cetera. But the politicians who are leading this may say, as part of making us great again, we have to actually, you know, create a more culturally uniform and homogeneous society. And that becomes part of it. But they're building on that emotional response that some people have for just thinking, oh, there was a better time and my life will be better if we could go back to how things were.
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2: From the National Newsroom of the Canadian Press, I'm Hannah Stolz. Prime Minister Mark Carney says the U.S.-Russia diesel. Mr. Mark Carney says the U.S.-Russia diesel supply deal is undermining efforts to end the war in Ukraine. Carney underscored that Canada remains willing to expand its Russia sanctions. He did, however, thank U.S. President Donald Trump for his leadership towards securing an energy ceasefire between Russia and Ukraine. Trump announced the ceasefire on Sunday, but didn't immediately offer any details. Canada is discouraging travel to the airport in the Saudi capital of Riyadh. Canada's ambassador says Canadians who are in need of consular assistance after the strikes at the airport can get it at the embassy as it remains open. He also cautions anyone in Riyadh who comes across military debris to avoid posting about it on social media and instead should report it to authorities. Health experts say Canadians should get their flu shot as soon as it becomes available in their area. The flu vaccine is recommended for anyone 6 months of age and older. The head of the Firestone Institute for Respiratory Health, Don Bowdish, says the flu vaccine provides about 6 months of total protection.
3: Flu shots last only about 6 months, and you get the best protection for about 3 months. Now, because flu season is about 6 months long, you know, one flu shot should cover you for the whole season.
2: She says it takes about 2 weeks for protection to kick in after vaccination. A brand of turkey gravy sold in Canada has been recalled because it contains undeclared mustard.
4: Kevin's Natural Foods turkey gravy is sold in British Columbia, Alberta, Saskatchewan, and Manitoba. The Canadian Food Inspection Agency says the product contains mustard, which is not included on its label. The agency says the recall was triggered by the company and there have been no reported reactions associated with the product. It says the turkey gravy should not be consumed by anyone who is allergic or sensitive to mustard and is advising customers not to distribute or sell it. The agency is investigating and says it is verifying that the product is being removed from the marketplace. Lisa Laporte, The Canadian Press.
2: A wildlife park in northern England, known for its two-acre reserve for endangered tigers, allowing visitors to watch from a raised walkway, is closed after a deadly tiger attack when an attendee breached an enclosure. ABC's Rena Roy has the details.
5: South Yorkshire police telling ABC News the man entered a tiger enclosure Saturday afternoon. The tiger attacking the man, leaving him seriously injured. Emergency crews rushing to the scene, including two ambulances and an air ambulance. Despite efforts to save him, the man was pronounced dead. Investigators working to determine exactly what happened. Authorities say the tiger was not injured and remained inside its enclosure with no threat to the public.
2: Park officials say staff members were traumatized by the incident and have received specialist support. As for the tiger, he's safe and will not be euthanized. This is the Canadian Press. In sports, the LA Dodgers are two series wins away from a rare baseball three-peat. The reigning World Series champions are in Milwaukee for tonight's Game 1 of the National League Championship Series. The Dodgers beat Toronto in the Fall Classic last year. Tampa Bay welcomes Cleveland in the ALCS starting tomorrow. The Vancouver Canucks will try to hand the New York Rangers their first home loss of the season this evening. It's one of three games on tap around the National Hockey League. The Chicago Bears are paying tribute to Hall of Fame coach Mike Ditka. They wore number 89 stickers on their helmet today, and a moment of silence was observed before a 31-7 loss to the Green Bay Packers. He died on Thursday at the age of 86. Canada's Gabrielle Dabrowski has her fifth women's doubles title of the season. She teamed up with Brazil's Luisa Stefani for a win in the final of the China Open in Beijing. Dabrowski has now won 25 career double titles on the WTA Tour. From the Canadian Press, I'm Hannah Stolz.
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1: All right, welcome back to Crosstalk, live across Canada. This is Mike Smith in Vancouver. Shea Gannam is in Edmonton. Loren McNabb is in Winnipeg. Guys, let's talk about the Bank of Mom and Dad. This fascinating new survey out this week from RBC. More than half of Canadian parents with adult children are still financially helping their kids. And we're not just talking about 20-somethings here. Almost one in five parents, nearly 20% of parents, say they have adult children between the ages of 35 and 40, and they're still providing financial support. Now, we're not talking about a little occasional loan. We're talking about basic cost inputs here, groceries, rent, utilities, credit card bills. So what's going on here? Like, I get it that parents obviously want to help your kids. Of course, every parent does. But are we raising a generation of adult kids who are still dependent on their parents through their adulthood? Let's have a listen to the vice president of RBC, Luciana Adranya, here. Let's listen.
2: We also think about what drives parents to help their kids. Is a lot of parents feel like, well, that's what I do. I have children, so I'm going to help them. So that's part of it. And then, you know, another driver is around parents also wanting to see their children do better than they did.
1: Yeah, I get that. I spoke to financial expert Barry Choi about it this week, though, guys. He said that, are we developing a culture of dependence with our children here? Let's listen.
3: There's definitely that culture of dependence without a doubt, because, you know, if the parents are constantly bailing their kids out, whether it be from financial mistakes or other mistakes, who knows, we can't even discuss them right now. What are the kids learning? And if the kids are basically being taught from a young age, oh, my mom and dad are going to bail me out nonstop, what's their incentive to save? What's their incentive to get ahead?
1: Okay, and there we've already seen the new statistics from StatsCan as well, guys, about the number of adults who are still living at home before they move at older ages before they finally move out. Okay, we're all parents here. Loren, what do you think?
4: You know how you know something's happening, Mike, like you anecdotally hear about it, and then someone puts the numbers in front of you, and you're like, oh, that is worse than I thought that was. And so I'm in a stage right now. I have teen boys, turning 16 and 14, a few years away from college and all the rest. And I used to be someone that was like, you have to get out of the house at 18, you know, go out and explore the world. And now I'm grappling with the don't go, stay with me forever, just because I'm the mom who gets teary, but also the idea that the affordability factor is so much different now. I really do think it is. That said, I mean, you guys can weigh in here. You have adult children, I believe, but you know, when you're in your 40s and mom and dad are still helping you out, it's one thing when there's an emergency. Like, we had a financial advisor on who said, you know, there are times, of course, your kid has an issue, like their car breaks down and their kid is sick and someone else loses their job. Those are emergencies. Parents might step in. When we're talking that parents are talking about helping out with groceries, that means somebody, I think, is not managing their money well at all, if they're in their mid 30s, 40s. Like, and that's where it becomes concerning for me. What, unless I'm missing something, how are you needing help at that age with the basics? I understand life is hard, but it's those little details that stood out to me where I thought, uh-oh, like what's going on out there? And is it just because it's tough times, or because we've perhaps failed over a generation in setting up our kids properly for understanding financial management, choices, you know, and all the rest? I don't know. I was disturbed deeply this week by all of this.
1: Okay, so I got two adult boys and they're still living at home. Now, my excuse, though, is they're both still going to university, okay? So they're both enrolled in university, and they're living at home. And my wife and I were actually happy about that. Now, sure. I floated my oldest son a loan the other day to help pay for his credit card, okay? So, yeah, I guess I'm one of the people reflected in this survey here. However, you know, I don't think that this is going to go on forever. You know, I think my boys are going to get their college or university degrees and they'll do fine. I guess what I found interesting about this is some of the adult children who are age 35 or even up to 40 who are still getting help from their parents or still living at home. Shay, what do you think?
5: Yeah, I think there has to be a limit, no question about it. But yeah, I have adult children. I guess. My daughter is, I think she's 25. My son is just about 23. He lives at home. She's been out on her own for a while now, but she lives with friends. And I think that's the only possible way to do it. Like, I'm good with it. My son lives at home, and that's sort of, we've said to him, you should pay us quote unquote rent and we'll stick it away for you. So at least you've got some money and you've got a bit of a nest egg built up. And I don't know if that looks like a down payment or whatever the case may be, but I know what he gets paid. And there was just a story that came out this week that said Edmonton has the lowest rent average of the five major cities in Canada. It's $1,800 a month for a one bedroom in Edmonton. So I know if you take that, his car insurance and his cell phone bill, that's pretty much what he's bringing home in a month. So you kind of look at that and say, I understand. I understand. I don't know how you expect young people to get by based on what they make and what life costs these days. So we've said to them, you know, you're always welcome here. And if you use it and this is the age thing, take, you know, I don't know, maybe you're here till you're 30. Oh, God forbid, I hate the sounds of it. But maybe you are. But by the time you get there, you've saved up enough money to have more options available to you. Because I don't know how else you do it. Like, based on not being able to cover rent, car insurance, and a cell phone bill, how do you possibly save anything to get ahead and to save up a down payment or any of those sorts of things? So I have a lot of understanding for not only the kids, but the parents, because you know, what are you going to do? It's not, in some cases, Loren, you're right. Like if it's, okay, you're 35 years old and, you know, you're going out with your buddies every weekend and, you know, you're spending $100 a month on cigarettes or whatever, you can just see that, okay, you're making some dumb decisions here. Then you've got to draw a line. But if it's just, I don't know how I could do it. I don't know. I couldn't buy groceries after I paid for my car insurance and my rent.
6: Yeah.
5: Then you kind of look at it and say, okay, we'll stick around and help that out, right?
6: Right, and that's just becoming more common across Canada. If you take a look at the StatsCan numbers about the number of adult children who are continuing to live with their parents, that number is going up. Have a listen to business professor Ed McHugh on this point.
7: 10% of children between the ages of 20 and 35 are now living with their parents. And it really changes the whole psychological makeup of the household. But what they've learned is the authoritarian part has disappeared, and now it's more like a friendship where they support each other.
6: Well, I'm not sure it's so much like you're just friends with your kids and you're supporting them. I think there's some economic realities here about how income, like the average income that people are making compared to the price of housing in many cities across Canada, certainly here in Vancouver, has become completely distorted and detached from any sort of reality. Like if you take a look at average incomes, let's say 30 years ago, and compare it to the price of a house or a condo, you could afford to buy a place on an average income. You cannot do that anymore, especially in a city like Vancouver or so many others across Canada, where the price of housing has just become completely detached from people's incomes. So obviously,
4: aside,
6: a lot of young people cannot...
4: House.
6: Go ahead.
4: I was just going to say, put aside owning the house, Mike, like to Shay's point, even if you just look at rent... Right. Like I know the dream is home ownership, and I understand in cities like Vancouver, like every time you go on and tell us the numbers, my jaw drops, even though I'm well aware of the situation. I'm like, I can't be, you must be lying. Like it can't be true. But even if you put aside the dream of home ownership, when you're talking just the basics like rent and cell phone is a basic, sorry, it is now, and maybe not car always, but in some cities, the transit system doesn't keep up with what you need or your hours or your shift work and you need the vehicle. So you put all those things together, it becomes really, really hard. And so, The buying the condo compared to your salary is not even it anymore. It's that the salaries have not kept up at all in many of the jobs that people are going for. Not to mention when you combine the stress load of the cost of education, which has dramatically changed over the years. I do agree that there's an affordability issue that keeps people at home longer. And I'm not going to question that. I might have judged that 20 years ago. I'm not going to question that anymore. That's just the truth. Yeah. I just wonder where the line is once you get to that 35, 36, 37 year old phase. And once again, there's a difference between me helping you out with your rent versus you needing constantly help to, you know, do your groceries and all the rest. I just, what am I paying for? And then, you know, one of our financial advisors on this week talked about, well, then what does that do to your family? Like, if you're helping your kid out, and I'm talking to you as parents, you're in your 60s or 50s or wherever you're at, you're helping your 25 or 35 year old out. She's like, you help them take four steps forward. Well, that means you've taken four steps back. So right. Now your own retirement plans are being severely impacted, which is also part of the equation. Like, it's okay if you're flush with it, but now you're both struggling potentially. And I think that's the worrisome part.
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25: Yeah, that's a stop sign. 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
25: It says detour. 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
24: That's sail.
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0: We're taking on the biggest headlines with the best talk show hosts in Canada. This is Crosstalk.
1: All right, welcome back to Crosstalk, live across Canada. This is Mike Smith in Vancouver. Shay Ganim is in Edmonton. Loren McNabb is in Winnipeg. Guys, let's talk about the looming referendum in Alberta, October 19th. That's when Albertans will be asked whether the government should begin the process to hold a binding referendum on whether Alberta should separate from the country. Now, fascinating economic warning this week from the Calgary Chamber of Commerce, warning that if you do this, if you were to actually try to separate and set up an independent Alberta, it's going to hurt the economy here. Let's listen to Jeffrey Tome, Calgary Chamber of Commerce. Let's listen.
2: When you account for the fact that the economy would be smaller, so revenues from

0: income taxes would be smaller and costs would be higher because we'd have to increase spending in order just to execute the core functions of a now separate country.
1: Okay, Shay, how did that land in Alberta this week?
2: Yeah, I think that's Trevor Toome, who's the economist who put together the report. And I don't know. I think it's in terms of this information, there's been a bunch of these. The province actually went to the University of Calgary School of Public Policy and had them commission a report into how much it would cost. And they gave a wide range of possible variables. The separatist side has had their own report produced where they came back and said it's the land of milk and honey. It won't cost us a penny. Yeah. We're all so. I mean, you can pick and choose. You can find a report. And I think that sort of speaks to the reality of the situation because nobody knows. Literally, nobody knows. We don't know what this would look like. We don't even know how much of the national debt would Alberta assume. I don't know. What does it cost to start up a military and customs and nobody knows. So people are taking their best guesses to try and determine, okay, this is what it would look like. And, you know, the one spelled it out in terms of a best case scenario and a worst case scenario. So it's valuable information and it's an important exercise. But for me, the main takeaway from all of these reports is nobody knows for sure. There's a process that's never been done before. We don't know how long it would take. We don't know what it would look like. And there's so many unanswered questions. If anybody comes to you and says, this is what it's going to cost or this is what it's going to look like, they're either being wildly optimistic or they're lying because nobody knows, Mike. Literally, nobody knows how this process would play out.
3: What about the sales tax? I think a lot of people in Canada look enviously at Alberta with no provincial sales tax. But this report said that what? If you did this, if you went independent, you'd have to bring in a 13% sales tax. What? Nobody in Alberta wants that, right?
2: No, in Saskatchewan, a PST, or in Alberta, PST is called a provincial political suicide tax. You don't do it. No politician in Alberta ever talks about bringing in a there's been economist after economist, and there's been, you know, retired politicians who've said, you know, if we just had a provincial sales tax, we wouldn't be riding that revenue roller coaster like we always are when it comes to royalties, because that's what happens. It's deficit, it's boom, that's how it goes. And you could sort of smooth all that out with the PST, but no politician has ever dared to actually float it realistically. So no. That report suggested, other ones haven't, but revenue would be part of the picture here. But if you talk to the separatists in Alberta, they'll tell you, well, look at all the money we have in oil, and we're sending it all to Ottawa. We wouldn't have to anymore. We wouldn't know what to do with all the money that we have. So they wouldn't be talking about a PST.
3: Okay. Loren, your thoughts?
4: Oh, well, I get derailed when anyone ever talks PST in Alberta because you don't have it. And we pay a total of 12% here with 5% GST, 7% PST. And so like I have family in Alberta and they're always jokingly saying, what's PST? Like they joke because they don't have it. Listen, I think what is fascinating about this story is that we're sort of also, maybe I'm wrong, Shay, but we're assuming that this is never going to happen, at least not through this referendum, and at least not, you know, in the near future. But I do think people have to pause and consider the cost, because it's very nice to say politically we'd like to go because we don't like Ottawa. And yeah, sure, you might have those oil revenues, but I think it's important to drill down on what would this take and what would this be. And if it did go through, there will also be many, many, many things that people didn't consider until it's too late, right? Until it's happened. And so I think that it's a big number that can be scary. I don't know how much truth there is to it, to your point, Shay. But I think here in Manitoba, what we're watching and saying is like, don't do this, don't go, stay. Yeah. But we're not going to beg anybody, but we don't want to see it happen. I don't think anyone thinks it will. And maybe we're being naive.
2: Well, here's the thing. Like, I think most people know this. Maybe, you know, I'm getting a different view of it being in Alberta. But the question that's actually being asked on October 19th isn't a stay or go question. It's very, right. It's somewhat confusing, and I think by design. It's a two-option question. Option one, Alberta should stay part of Canada. That's it. That's easy. That's done. Option two, though, if you choose that, doesn't mean Alberta should leave Canada. What it says is Alberta should begin the process towards a binding referendum, because they got in a whole bunch of trouble from the courts for not doing any consultation with Indigenous groups or anybody else before putting the question forward. So they've said, okay, here's what we'll do. We'll say, yes, we should stay. And if you don't think we should stay, you think that we should start the process towards another referendum. So it's a referendum to hold another referendum. And that introduces how much more uncertainty for how long? We don't know. Here's what you're saying. It's not going to happen, Loren. The latest polling numbers, and these have been, you know, as someone who likes to watch polls, these have not moved at all for months and months and months and months and months. You've got basically in the range of 72 to 75% saying stay. So call it 70% just to be generously, very generous about it. The other side, it goes 20 to 24% back and forth, and it has not moved. Undecided usually sits somewhere around 5%, and it always has. So what people are talking about in Alberta is it's not whether the majority of Albertans want to separate. It's who's going to actually go and bother to vote on the 19th. Because if you have, you know, and everybody has said that the pro-separatist side is absolutely motivated. And the saying that you hear all the time is they'd crawl across broken glass to get out and vote. And they will. The other side, how many of them are going to do it? Because we're expecting massive lineups and huge waits. 750,000 advance ballots were requested, 10 times the number that were requested in the last provincial election. So the worry here that a lot of people are expressing is if you have like 90% of the pro-separatist, 20% that come out and vote, and you only get 15 or 20% of the 75% that want to stay actually motivated to go, then we end up in a situation where it's close and you could have a bigger problem on your hands. So now it's all about, okay, if you want to stay, great. Go and vote. Make sure you vote. You need to vote. You need to seal the deal.
3: Yeah, get out the vote. Let's listen to the other side of this thing. Now, this is Jeffrey Rath here. So he's a lawyer in charge of the Stay Free Alberta group here, of course, pro-sovereignty. And he's reacting to this Calgary Chamber of Commerce report that says, oh, this would be really bad for the economy in Alberta. He says, no, it won't. Here we're going to be able to bargain with the USA. Have a listen.
5: Quebec cheese curd sales. We've already met with the American State Department in Washington. And, you know, what they were telling us is that they would be wide open to a reciprocal free trade agreement with Alberta the day after independence. They would see zero tariffs on all Alberta goods and services on both sides of the border.
3: Okay, so he says, we've met with officials in the USA, and that was quite notorious that they had met with officials down in Washington. Shay, I was always wondering, like, when people hear that in Alberta, that this group had actually been, had gone down there and maybe met with some of Trump's officials down there, what do people think of that? Does that change their thinking on it? I mean, were people angry about that?
2: Yeah, people were angry. There were even some separatists. This is the thing. There's not unity within the separatist group either. There's a lot of people that associate with Jeffrey Rath. There's a lot that don't. And there's a lot of people that think when you keep introducing that 51st state or that U.S. piece or however you want to characterize it, it really hurts what they're trying to do, because then it's not about being an independent and sovereign country. No, you want to be part of the United States. You want to be part of the Trump empire, whatever the case may be. So it's a drag, I think, for some separatists. But there's a lot of people who agree with Jeffrey Rath. But I mean, this is what I'm talking about. He comes out and says, oh, this is going to happen. You're going to have a trade deal with no tariffs. It's going to be fantastic. You don't know that. There is not a country on earth that currently has a trade deal with the United States with no tariffs. It doesn't exist. So to come out and say those kinds of things, it's wildly overstating what could or might happen, but they speak with such certainty that, it convinces some people that things are going to be much better off, and they might be, but I don't think anybody knows. So, like I say, one of the other things that's happening, I should say, like Keith Wilson is a lawyer in Alberta, and he's pretty prominent on the pro-separatist side. I don't think he takes the stance that Jeffrey Rath does on a lot of the issues, but he talks now about vote for option two, not to separate, vote for option two to increase our leverage and our bargaining power with Ottawa. Look, Ottawa has already started to do the things that we want them to do. Let's show them we're serious. You don't necessarily have to be voting for separation. You just want another lever to pull when it comes to Ottawa. And again, that resonates with some people, and that is dangerous as well in terms of the uncertainty and everything like that. So it'll be interesting to see where it goes.
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13: We're taking on the biggest headlines with the best talk show hosts in Canada. 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
14: All right, welcome back to Crosstalk, live across Canada now. This is Mike Smith in Vancouver. Shea Ganim is in Edmonton. Loren McNabb in Winnipeg. Guys, let's talk about our healthcare system. And, wow, look what Alberta is doing here. This experiment they have in Alberta with a private surgery option here. And we're getting some early indications of how this is going to work. Let's have a listen to Alberta Premier Danielle Smith here, how they're going to measure this data here to see if it's working, allowing private surgeries in Alberta. Should other provinces do the same thing? Let's have a listen.
15: It's an active discussion, as always, with the federal government on the terms under which that they will fund our healthcare system. But we've asked them to give us some latitude to implement this model and demonstrate that it's not going to hurt the public system and it's not going to impact service.
14: Okay, Shea Ganim in Alberta. How is this working out there?
16: Depends who you talk to. I mean, healthcare is one of those things, right? I always find it fascinating because if we're not complaining about how awful the healthcare system is, we're yelling at people who are trying to do it differently. We cling to this, like, don't you dare touch the healthcare system. You cannot erode public healthcare in this country. And okay, I understand the value of public healthcare. But at the same time, those same people will tell you how terrible the healthcare system is, how long the waiting lists are, and I can't find a family doctor, and nobody's getting what they need. Doctors hate it. Nurses hate it. Patients, everybody hates it. So here's the province of Alberta saying, okay, well, we're going to do things differently. And it's not right across the board. Basically, what they're proposing is doctors who largely orthopedic surgeries like knees, hips, shoulders, things like that. There's some other things, but that's primarily what it is. you are going to have to do a certain number of those procedures within the public system the way you always have. Once you've done that, if you want to go and do more in your spare time in a private facility, go for it. That's fine. You can charge people. They can come in. They can do it. That's not the way it works anywhere else in the country. You're either public or you're private, but you can't be both. So this week, 30 nationwide protests were planned. I don't know how many actually happened. There was a couple in Alberta for sure, by the Coalition for the Canadian Health Coalition, Friends of Medicare, everybody rallying and saying, don't you dare do this. This is the start of the dreaded two-tier healthcare that we see in the United States. And the premier keeps saying, no, it's not. This model that we're adopting, it's used in Australia. It's used in Sweden. It's used in other peer countries that have universal health care. It actually makes things better. So right now, Ottawa has sort of sat on the sidelines and done nothing. They're the local MP in Calgary said, well, I'm concerned about it. We're going to have to watch it. The premier's saying, give us a chance to run the play and see what actually happens. I'm here for it. Let's have the experiment, if that's how you want to characterize it. We can't keep doing what we've done forever and ever and ever, where it just costs more money and the product gets worse. So I think it is time to view things differently and try things differently. But there are a lot of people that just won't even go there. Like, as soon as you start to tinker with it, that's the end of the conversation.
14: Well, let's listen to an example of that, because like you say, anytime you try to change the system, this is like the political third rail in Canada. You cannot change this at all. And if you do, you're going to get absolutely vilified for it. Let's have a listen to Jason McLean here, chair of the Canadian Health Coalition. Let's listen.
0: We all know what happens in Alberta won't just stay in Alberta. When doctors split their practice between public and private pay, staff resources migrate towards private pay system, and it makes the rest of us wait longer.
14: Well, how does he know that, though? Unless we try it. You know, I mean, at least we just try it. But
16: that's the thing, right?
14: Go ahead, Lauren.
11: I think there is something there, though. I mean, Manitoba did this sort of 20 years ago, I think it was, 21 years ago. It was around cataract surgery, and there's long wait times. And so that we allowed it a dual practice for ophthalmologists who did these surgeries on eyes for public and private pay patients. And so it did impact wait times for people in the public system. So you could go 4 weeks if you paid for it and 23 weeks if you were in the public system. So it extended the wait for some folks because maybe it wasn't managed properly. And I know Daniel Smith is talking about we'll monitor and we'll track and we'll make sure that doctors are doing both and that everybody benefits. But it has been tried in some capacity before. And from what I heard this week, if you compare this to the other countries like Germany and Norway and UK that have some form of this, that it's just never apples to apples. But I do think, we were just talking this week, and I'm at that age now where you're talking with your girlfriends and their husbands, and you're talking about healthcare, and you start to think, like, I'm at the time now in my life where I will be accessing it more, and now I will become increasingly frustrated with any waits that I might have on knee surgeries or hips. I mean, I'm not lined up for those anytime soon, but that's where we go in life, and I think we do have to try something. We're not graduating enough doctors quickly enough. We always are way behind other countries on that front. Recruitment's an issue, retainment's an issue. We have an aging population, and so I do think that we have to have some patience with this. As long as they're willing to admit, we'll walk it back.
16: Yeah, that's the thing.
11: If it's an issue, right? If you're actually going to commit to, I will walk it back, then I think we have to have some patience.
14: And that's what they have committed to, haven't they, Shay? I mean, they've said that they're going to monitor this carefully, and if it doesn't work, they can make changes, right?
16: Yep, they've said there will be extensive oversight. It will be monitored closely. They'll put in the guardrails to make sure that the public service is serviced first. And then this is sort of an add-on, but nothing changes with the universal system. But I think it is fair to say, okay, what's the timeline and how do we dismantle it once it's started? Because it's easy to say, don't worry, if it doesn't work, we'll walk it back. Okay, what does that look like? How do we do it? But here's the question that our premier, a lot of people have asked. I was at my dentist this week talking about, you know, she has physician friends who on the weekends will fly to a different province and do this anyway, right? Like, that's the weirdest part of this whole thing is, as an Albertan, if I want to fly to Quebec or if I want to go see Mike in Vancouver, I can go to a clinic there and have my knee done. That's not a problem. If the doctor wants to go to a different province or the patient wants to go to a different province, we're okay with that. But you can't do it in the same province. None of it makes any sense.
14: No, I mean, I've talked to tons of people here who have done precisely that. They're sick and tired of languishing on a wait list for a new knee or a new hip, and their life is just deteriorating. And they just said, to hell with it. I'm going to, mm-hmm. I'm just going to pay for it. I'm going to go private and pay for it. Sometimes they'll go to the USA or they'll go to somewhere in Europe, Mexico, or they'll go to another province. Like, this is the crazy thing. Like, so many people here from Vancouver and Victoria, I've talked to a ton of them, who will go to Alberta. They'll travel to Alberta to get their hip done or get their knee done. And that's
16: perfect. Go to Vancouver.
14: Yeah. Yep. It's crazy. So I'm really following this one very closely here, because the way I understand it, the way it's going to work in Alberta, and you correct me if I'm wrong here, Shay, but the doctors who want to do some of these private surgeries, pay for surgery privately, it's a ratio, right? Like, you have to commit to doing a minimum amount of surgeries in the public system, and then you're allowed to do some private ones on the side, right? Yeah,
16: that's the understanding that I have, is there's a certain quota that you must hit within the public system monthly, whatever it is. Let's pick a number. I don't know how many they do. Let's say they must. Let's say the average is you're doing 25 now. Okay, great. You still must do 25. That doesn't change. You can't make that five and then you're going to do 20 in the private system. No. You still got to do your 25 publics, if that's the number, and I'm making it up. Once you've done that, if you want to go over and above on the evenings, weekends, whatever, go ahead. But you must do what you've always done within the public system first.
14: Right. That makes sense to me.
16: I think so.
14: Why not try it? Why not try it and see if it works?
16: Holding the system.
11: We're all tired, I think, too, of this argument that we don't want to go down the road of public-private or a public-private system when we are already there. Maybe not to the extent of what Alberta is trying, but we're there in a wide variety of spaces. Like, some of the clinics you go might be privately operated, but then they bill Manitoba Health directly, right, for your X-ray or your diagnostic test. But it's still a private business that uses public doctors in the same capacity. Even when you think about, you know, going to your massage therapist, or your chiropractor, or your dentist, I mean, I have those benefits. Somebody else out in the street might not. It's not the same idea of a two-tiered system, but it is pointing to the fact that some of us get way better service than others just strictly based on our insurance plans and how that all goes. And so we're there. Again, not to the extent that Alberta is, but we're there. And we are all screaming from the rooftops of asking people to fix it. So I think that the will this fix it? Maybe it won't. But we can't keep doing stories about how bad it is and wait times being so long and then be mad when someone tries to address wait times. Yeah. I just don't
16: but
11: think
16: don't
11: we
16: you
11: can
16: dare
11: anymore.
16: Change it.
11: Yeah.
16: It doesn't make any sense, right? It sucks. I hate it. But don't try and fix it. At least not that way. We've got to try and do something differently than we always
14: have. I think so. I think we should try it. I mean, the whole rest of the world has this sort of blended private-public system. So I think we should try it. And I personally hope it works. And we'll see what happens in Alberta. So we're going to keep a close eye on that one. Now, speaking of Alberta, Shay, while we got you here, let's talk about the sovereignty referendum in Alberta coming up and some of these new polling numbers that are coming. When is the referendum again? Remind us here.
16: October the 19th is referendum day in Alberta. Yeah, so a little more, month and a half, maybe. Yeah.
14: Okay. What are on the issue of Alberta sovereignty, what are these new polling numbers saying?
16: They're saying exactly what the old polling numbers are saying. Mm-hmm. We're not seeing a lot of movement. Actually, I shouldn't say that necessarily. There was two polls that came out, one by Research Co. that had it, I think, 74%. Saying, no, we're going to stay in Alberta. There was another poll done by, I want to say, Ipsos, that had it, I think it was 67% saying that we want to stay. The difference between the two was undecideds. On the Research Co., the undecided was only 4%, which is incredibly low for any political poll. The other poll had it at 10%. So in terms of staunch, we want to vote to separate it, in both instances, it's in the neighborhood of 25%, which is basically where it has always been. And when you have that really small number of undecideds there, it tells you that there's probably not a whole lot of room. Like, the question, everybody has seemed to have pivoted from whether it's a good idea or a bad idea to, are we going to get enough people to go out? Because if you're on the, this is a bad idea and things need to stay the way they are, and you see polling of, you know, 70-75%, it's kind of like, well, then we're good. I don't have to worry about it. This is put to bed. So the concern, because, you know, Jason Kenney and Nahed Nenshi, who used to be mayor of Calgary and is now the leader of the NDP in Alberta, have both said that the we need to get out of Canada side will crawl over broken glass to cast that ballot on October. They're going. All 25% of them will be there. Count on it. So the question is, if the other side kind of thinks it's in the bag and doesn't show up, then maybe we've got a problem on our hands. But in terms of what the polling shows, Mike, it really hasn't changed throughout the course of this entire conversation. It's stuck at right about 25%.
17: Now, what about, we talked earlier about the whole Canada-USA trade war and how Carney seems to be getting some political benefit by fighting Trump. Has the Canada-USA deteriorating relations, the trade war, has that had any impact on support for sovereignty in Alberta? Or has it remained the same?
16: Yeah, I think, you know, in terms of where voter preference seems to lie, it's stayed the same. You do hear a lot of rhetoric around, you know, oh, we'd be so much better off if we weren't tied to Ottawa and the failure to make a deal. I mean, there's a tremendous amount of resentment for anything that has a liberal stamp on it in this province, which is, but that's why we have the referendum, right? It's election loss after election loss, and the frustration mounts. So, yeah, that's certainly part of the separatist side is, look, we're just getting killed here because of our, you know, belonging to Canada and would be so much better off on the other side. But we're starting to see more and more voices come forward and some pretty prominent conservatives, like a former cabinet minister in the Ralph Klein era, you know, who now heads up the Canada West Foundation, Gary Maher. A huge report came out with information, and he says he doesn't go one way or the other, but there's some prominent conservatives that did that work. Jason Kenney has teamed up with Rachel Notley, if you can believe it. Staunch opponents are now teaming up for a Chamber of Commerce campaign for staying in Canada. So the voices are getting louder, and like I say, we've got about 6 weeks left. It'd be interesting to see where it goes now that summer's over. And it seems like everybody's pretty much dug in. I don't know if there's going to be a lot of movement.
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19: 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And if you're in the south, maybe 42nd Avenue would be a better option.
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3: All right, welcome back to Crosstalk, live across Canada. This is Mike Smith in Vancouver. Shea Ganim is in Edmonton. Loren McNabb in Winnipeg. Guys, talk about back to school. Our kids heading back to class now. Look what they're doing in New York City. Wow, this is really interesting. Putting the brakes on ChatGPT and other AI programs from kids from kindergarten through grade 8. Generative AI is now off limits in school. The argument, kids need to learn how to think before they learn how to outsource the thinking to ChatGPT and other AI programs. Should Canadian schools do the same thing? Can we really do this? Can we ban AI in school? Let's have a listen to the New York City mayor on this point, Zoran Mamdani.
4: Children need their teachers and human connection in order to learn and in order to grow. And they need to develop skills alongside their peers, build relationships with their teachers, and wrestle with tough problems on their own. I have yet to see a study showing that AI is beneficial for students in elementary and middle school, with the exception, of course, of research sponsored by the very corporations that stand to profit. So beginning this school year, we will implement a one-year moratorium on generative AI for students in 2K through 8th grade.
3: Okay, interesting. Should Canada do the same thing? Okay, Loren, over to you. What do you think?
5: I think there's a case for it. And I don't say this as this person who's like shaking my fist at AI. I use it in a basic form at work, and it helps me do some things more quickly. But it is a creativity stunter, unless you're coming up with the idea and then feeding it into the system to improve upon. And of course, we want our kids to grow up knowing how to use this tool at some point, or these tools, because it'll be part of life. They need to understand that. So there's that argument. But I think when you reference the elementary and middle school age, I was already of the mindset, you know, 20 years ago that when people expressed concerns just about Google searches, about how quickly it had eliminated a person's ability to try to execute the answer themselves. They're like, why is the sky blue? Well, before you Google that, stop and think about why it might be. Come up with some rational thoughts. And I was already worried, you know, years ago, as we're educators, that people were moving too quickly to just ask the system for answers rather than think about it. And then you throw AI into the mix. I think there's a case that in the elementary and middle school years, it's so important to develop that ability to think freely, to analyze, and it makes it very hard to do so at that age group if you're constantly using it to problem solve and instead of building up that core reasoning.
3: Shay, what do you think?
6: Yeah, I think I agree. You need to have some sort of framework in place. And I know the government in Manitoba is talking about that, Loren, saying, okay, we're going to have to do something here. I think an outright ban doesn't make sense. You can't. I mean, you can try, but I just think these outright bans on anything technologically related is really difficult to enforce, if not impossible to enforce. So rather than that, and the fact of the matter is, you know, if we want to become an artificial intelligence literate country, and we've been told many times that we better embrace this, we better be leaders in this tech, we need to have it, we need to do it, but we need to learn how to do it properly, right? Because it was fascinating. I had a guest on from the Fraser Institute yesterday talking about how teachers are now saying the vast majority of their post-secondary and high school students are using this stuff. And they know, because the take-home work that they bring in is vastly superior to the stuff that they actually do in class. Like, the work is, you can clearly tell that they didn't do it. So either mom and dad are helping, or far more likely it's AI that's doing it for them. Which, okay, if it's a tool, how do you use it responsibly? And like you say, Loren, you don't just sort of, well, I don't have to learn anymore. It's already somebody else. Like, you still need to learn how to have certain basic concepts and understandings. But we're sort of in the Wild West right now, where teachers are saying, yeah, I use it, my students use it, but we don't really have any rules or guidance on how to use it. That's the scary part to me.
3: Well, and the other thing, difficulty is, how do you put this genie back in the bottle? You can't.
6: Right. Yeah.
3: You can't. Actually, you can't put the toothpaste back in the tube, to use a another metaphor, but they're not actually banning ChatGPT for kids in New York City. They're banning it in school, right? My understanding is that these AI programs would be banished from school devices and networks in the school. Okay. So what happens when Johnny goes home and does his homework using ChatGPT and but that he wasn't allowed to use in the school? I mean, what's the difference? Now, I guess, and we listened to that clip of the New York mayor saying that they're trying to get a more human experience for kids in the classroom, in school, which I guess makes some sense. I don't know. Maybe we should take a look at it. But it's tough. It's tough to go backwards on this stuff.
6: It is.
3: We've talked on chat on Crosstalk before about social media bans that we have coming in Canada that we're looking at and whether that's going to be enforceable. But I guess that's something we'll be talking about in the future for sure.
5: As always, the how to do it, Mike, is the big one. Yeah. Like, even though Wabkanoo in Manitoba has said that, you know, he wants to ban AI chatbots and social media, at least to those under 16, he's also admitted that he's open to using AI tools in schools, right? And because there has to be some sort of a balance. But again, he wants it to be in that walled garden that's safe for kids, as he called it.
3: Thank you, guys.
5: Because there has to be some sort of a balance. But again, he wants it to be in that walled garden that's safe for kids, as he called it.
3: Thank you, guys. As usual, the hour has flown by. Thanks a lot for hanging out in Crosstalk this week. That was Shea Ganim in Edmonton, Loretta McNabb in Winnipeg. This is Mike Smith in Vancouver. Let's Crosstalk again next week. See you then.
0: Three things are assured in Calgary: the Stampede in the summer, Chinooks in the winter, and traffic all year round. 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
7: 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And if you're in the south, maybe 42nd Avenue would be a better option.
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0: says he spoke with Ukrainian President Volodymyr Zelensky today about a recently announced U.S.-Russia diesel supply deal. U.S. President Donald Trump announced the deal on Friday, which involves Russia supplying millions of tons of diesel fuel to the U.S. Carney reportedly made it very clear to Zelensky that this agreement runs against the efforts of Canada and its allies to end the war in Europe by providing Russia with more revenue. Ukrainian officials are pushing back against comments from President Trump, who urges Ukraine to hold elections and get rid of President Zelensky. ABC's Chuck Sivertson has more.
1: 4 weeks after signing into law more sanctions on Russia, President Trump now blaming Ukraine's leader.
2: Well, I think he should have an election, and he could have settled this thing many times.
1: Ukrainian officials rejecting that, including Member of Parliament Kira Rudik.
3: And it's up to no other leader than Ukrainian people whom and when we will be electing.
1: Visiting President Zelensky Friday in Ukraine, pledging continued support, a group of Republican and Democratic U.S. lawmakers.
0: Trump has blamed Ukrainian drone strikes at Russian energy installations for global price increases. Canada advises no travel to Riyadh's airport after the latest attack in the Saudi Arabian capital.
4: Canada's ambassador to Saudi Arabia says the embassy in Riyadh remains open for Canadians needing consular assistance. A Saudi-led coalition fighting Houthi rebels in Yemen says another projectile has hit a passenger terminal at Riyadh's airport, just one day after a missile attack on the same terminal killed 12 people and injured hundreds. Canada's issued a travel advisory to avoid all non-essential travel to Saudi Arabia and to avoid all travel to Riyadh's international airport. Prime Minister Mark Carney has condemned the violence and calls the Houthis' attacks on civilian infrastructure abhorrent and unjustified. Jason White, The Canadian Press.
0: A brand of turkey gravy sold in Western Canada is being recalled due to undeclared mustard. The Canadian Food Inspection Agency says the recall was triggered by Kevin's Natural Foods and that there have been no reported reactions associated with the product. The gravy is sold in BC, Alberta, Saskatchewan, and Manitoba. The agency says the turkey gravy shouldn't be consumed by anyone who's allergic or sensitive to mustard. A Newfoundland man may have grown the biggest pumpkin ever recorded on the island. Leslie Lake says his 480-kilogram pumpkin named Pothole is on track to outgrow Newfoundland's famed Godzilla, which he also grew. Lake says he almost lost Pothole to an overheating incident during a chilly night last month.
5: But it healed. I put some sulfur on it and fans 24/7, and it healed, but it never grew. Everything grew around it, so now it's a perfect Pothole.
0: For the past few years, the Lakes have hosted a festival in October where local growers can weigh their large gourds with gear capable of weighing the fruit from a company in St. John's. This is the Canadian Press. In sports, the New York Rangers beat the visiting Vancouver Canucks 6-2 in NHL play. The Rangers improved to 5-2. Jake DeBrusk and Elias Pettersson scored for the Canucks, who lost their fourth in a row and slipped to 2-5. The visiting Seattle Kraken won 5-3 over the Washington Capitals. Alex Ovechkin scored his first of the season for the Caps, who had their two-game win streak halted and slipped to 3-2. The visiting Carolina Hurricanes beat the winless Philadelphia Flyers 4-1. The Chicago Bears paid tribute to Hall of Fame coach Mike Ditka. They wore 89 stickers on their helmets and observed a moment of silence before a 31-7 loss to the Green Bay Packers. Ditka died on Thursday at the age of 86. Canada's Gabriela Dabrowski has her fifth women's doubles title of the season. She teamed up with Brazil's Luisa Stefani for a win in the final of the China Open in Beijing. Dabrowski has now won 25 career double titles on the WTA Tour. From the Canadian Press, I'm Hannah Stolz.
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1: In southern Alberta lies a hidden gem where the sweet scent of ripe wheat mixes with the crisp chill from the looming peaks of the Rocky Mountains is the quaint little town of High River. Your destination is a striking house that is a grand example of Queen Anne Revival architecture. This is the location of an immersive paranormal experience in a real haunted house.
2: So if you think about horror movies where they have flies, or you see these, you know, evil movies, they're trying to portray evil and they show you lots of flies. My feeling is that I think there was a lot of distress in that. As much as there was a lot of joy in that house, I think there was a lot of heartbreak and heartache. And I've been privy now to a few pretty intense moments that would have happened right before 1911. So I think when they moved out, I think something dark moved in. I think there was already spirits in the house.
1: I'm Nadine Bailey, and this is Haunted Canada. This is the story of Fae and Mystic Manor. High River, Alberta, is located about an hour south of Calgary, and it gets its name from the Highwood River that gently flows through it. It is the ancestral land of the Blackfoot First Nation, who call the area Espitzi, or the place of high trees along running water. The Northwest Mounted Police arrived by 1870, followed by European settlers in 1877, after Treaty 7 was signed. Fay Steinberg is the current owner of the home, which is now known as Mystic Manor. She says the home was first purchased a year before High River became incorporated as a town on February 12, 1906.
2: So we know that the house was purchased from a Sears catalog in 1905. It was brought in by train to the High River station, and Robert Robertson brought it in, and he started construction in June of 1905, and by November, the house was ready for occupancy. So they brought the house in on by train, and they basically started farming the area. They probably had 160, 320 acres originally. I don't have that number necessarily, that fact checked, but we now have 60 acres out there. But when you see some of the historical photos, you see the huge barns, and they had lots of outbuildings. And they were the Robertsons were the pillars of the community. They opened a boarding house across from the train station because Emma Jane recognized that people were traveling all day and they didn't have a place to eat, or they tried to bring their lunch, but it was not, you know, there's no refrigeration. So she opened up a little restaurant.
1: As Faye mentioned, the home was owned by Robert Henry Robertson, who was born near Woodbridge, Ontario in 1857, and his wife, Emma Jane. The couple moved to Calgary in 1896 and then High River when Robert accepted a job as a station attendant with the Canadian Pacific Railway. Emma Jane quickly proved to be a true entrepreneur. She operated the dining hall for passengers, railway crew, cowboys, and even opened a lodge. Keeping busy made her feel alive, and the couple became an important part of the community. They had purchased 300 acres in 1904, and a year later purchased their home from the Sears catalog, and after it arrived by train, it was completed for $5,000. Robert and Emma Jane raised their eight children in the home, and over time, Emma Jane became known for her ability to take care of those around her. Locals would often arrive at her doorstep for Emma Jane to mend wounds, set braces, and deliver babies. She also had a hand in running the firm and delegated duties to the cowboys and firm hands that the couple employed. Faye says Emma Jane was a no-nonsense woman who was smart and a real go-getter.
2: They were very enterprising people. So we know, and then from, unfortunately, they sold the house very quickly, in my opinion. They went from 1905 to 1911. One thing I will tell you about the house is they were one of the first people to have indoor plumbing in 1905, which was very unusual, especially in a rural prairie property such as it was. And then in 1907, they got electricity. But by 1911, Robert had sold the house. And then we have the Noble family, the Prosser family, the Kaiser family, and then my family purchased it. Or sorry, the Koopman family in 1958. The Koopmans lived in the house the longest, from 1958 until 2005, when my father purchased the entire property from them.
1: This happened when the Koopmans owned the house. In 1982, pre-production Superman 3 was in full swing, and location scouts were searching for a place that could stand in for the American Midwest. Alberta was a popular filming location, thanks to the Rocky Mountains, prairies, and abundance of historic towns. Calgary was the location for Superman's metropolis, and production needed somewhere close to stand in for Smallville, the fictional Kansas hometown of Clark Kent. For filming, High River was transformed as local businesses and restaurants were given new signs to give the town an authentic appearance, and the Spitzy Elementary School became the mythical Smallville High School. Production then saw the Koopmans' Victorian home and thought it would be the perfect location for Clark Kent's high school of interest. It had the right amount of charm and historic characteristics that Hollywood were looking for, and the town rolled out the red carpet for Christopher Reeve, Margot Kidder, and Richard Pryor, just to name a few. From all the research that I've done, everyone in town was starstruck, and many locals became extras in the film. I was able to watch some of the old news footage about the filming, and everyone in town was impressed by how friendly the Hollywood stars were.
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0: 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Well, now we've expanded the show to a new two-hour format. So every single week on the show, you'll get two featured episodes, two different podcasts, to turn you on to maybe some of your new favorites. There are millions of podcasts out there, and sometimes it can be kind of tough to navigate, to find the best ones. Well, at least the best ones for you. We've all got our favorite comedy podcasts that make us laugh, history podcasts that teach us something we didn't know, news podcasts that keep us informed, and true crime podcasts, which we seemingly can't get enough of. All right, let's get to it.
1: As Faye mentioned earlier, her father bought it from the Koopmans.
2: So my very first time at the house was back in 2005. I was with my father. He was showing us the property he just purchased. And we walked through the house and I just immediately loved it. I loved walking through the rooms. And then we went up to the third floor turret room and opened the door. And it was like stepping into a very dark, unsettling energy. There were dead flies all over the floor. There were hundreds of flies buzzing in the windows. And I just turned around and I walked right out. It just felt very dark to me.
1: If anyone else had shared something like this, I could be skeptical. But Faye has a particular gift that makes her more sensitive to energies and paranormal activity.
2: Well, I've been a psychic medium professionally for over 30 years. I've been speaking and hearing the dead since I was 3 years old, and I'm 54. So it's been a long time. And I always knew in the back of my mind that I wanted to have a place for people to come and experience the paranormal, whether they believed or didn't believe. I wanted them to just come and see what that would feel like and experience it.
1: That's why when her father purchased the property in 2005, a seed was planted.
2: And Mystic Manor was brewing in the back of my mind for many years. And then, of course, it was put in front of me. I'm sure it was meant to be. And then obviously that took off. But yes, prior to opening Mystic Manor, I have a private practice. People come for psychic readings. I've been doing that for 30 years. I work with law enforcement when I'm called upon and needed. Yeah, my world is a little different than the average person's. I've literally been in places where I'm sitting next to a person getting my hair done, and the woman sitting in the chair next to me don't know this person at all, and one of my spirit guides in this particular case said to me, "Hey, you need to tell her she's in danger." And it's like, oh, great. I have to tell a complete stranger that you're just going to think I'm crazy. I guess I'm old enough now. I don't care what people think about me, but thankfully I don't, because yeah, she was in danger and was able to warn her. And she wasn't completely blindsided. She knew the source of that danger. And so made, because of what I said to her, was able to make other arrangements for her safety. And that's happened more than once. So my gift really is a part of me. It's sort of like breathing. And sometimes the other side, I'm good at not turning it on all the time, because you could imagine walking around and seeing all sorts of different things that most people don't see. But I will tell you that it's hard to turn it off when I meet people. I'm really bad about hiding certain things. So I met somebody the other day and was chatting with this person, and I could just see that this person was so broken. And I said to him, "Don't let what's just happened to you, don't let it break you." And he, of course, looked at me with a little bit of shock, and because I'm a complete stranger, and then, you know, then understood. There is a moment of connection. Because I always joke that when people come to see me for psychic readings, I've yet to meet a person who sits down and I say, "Oh, this is your first, very first lifetime. Welcome to being, you know, being a new spirit in a human body." Most people have had a minimum of 5 to 100 past lives. If you believe in all that, well, even if you don't believe in that, that's, for me, that's my reality.
1: Faye's family rented out the home until 2022. That's when Faye and her siblings stepped into the family business. At that time, one of their staff had told them about a family living in the house. They said that there was no heat in some of the rooms, along with some other issues, and they weren't sure if they would keep renting out the home. Because of that, Faye went to check out the home. And after seeing that the windows had been smashed, the house needed a new boiler and roof, and that the backside of the house needed to be lifted, she made arrangements for the tenants to move out so renovations could take place. That's when she said a voice said to her that this is where Mystic Manor should be.
2: "I love everything to do with haunted, paranormal, spirits, ghosts. So if I had had no ability in this lifetime to be able to psychically see, I still would be that person that would be so into Halloween and into, you know, all that good, fun, paranormal things. So you combine my love of that with the fact that I do speak and hear the dead." And it was a beautiful sort of collaboration of the two, I guess, in that I brought them together. And then, of course, when I had an opportunity to see the house and I heard the voice say, this is where Mystic Manor is going to go. This is it. You found your spot." And the rest really unfolded from there. You know, and the house would tell me when it didn't like certain things. Was it the house? Was it the spirits? It was both.
1: One of the loudest voices was that of the first owner, Emma Jane Robertson. Before the couple moved out in 1911, Emma Jane was known to stand on the first landing of the staircase and shout out orders to her children and employees. She ran the house, and Faye says that to this day, her spirit is felt in the home.
2: She likes to make her presence known with a lot of movement. I would say cold spots is probably her signature move. We will often come out of one room, and there's this one spot in the house that she, in life, loved to stand on the landing at the front of the house. And even her great-grandchildren, when I told them that the first time I actually saw her in spirit form, obviously, that's where she was, and they said, "Oh, we're not surprised at all," because stories had been passed down, that when the house was abuzz with activity and ranch, you know, ranch hands walking through, and the staff and, or, you know, the children, they had eight children, that she would love, she loved standing on that landing and barking orders at people. So that is probably her favorite spot to this day. And when people go up the stairs, we get a lot of people experiencing the cold spot. So she's, she likes to do that. Every once in a while, I get a person on a tour who she really does not like. And I find that she stands behind them and glares at them, just glares at them. And I'll notice, like, I don't always say something to a guest right away that, oh, by the way, you have a spirit standing right behind you. But I'll just kind of notice, and they'll kind of move their hair like something's, you know, something brushed against their hair. I don't know if they know that they're even doing it consciously, but so she likes to do that. And she really does move around the house quite a bit. She likes going on the tours, and she's very much the custodian of the house. So when we do a little mini seance, it's very short during the tour. And I'm very thankful to her, because sometimes it turns dark and I always feel like she's in the room and is sort of guardian of it turning really bad with bad consequences. I had a grown man run from that room last year, terrified about something. Now, it wasn't a spirit necessarily attacking him or anything like that, and it wasn't Emma Jane wasn't protecting him, but she definitely has a strong presence when we're doing the seance that gives me a level of comfort so that I can dabble and push the boundaries of our dimension into the other dimension. So, and I do, I feel like she's behind me saying, you're okay. You're doing good. Don't worry. I'm sort of watching out for these bad spirits coming in.
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0: 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Well, now we've expanded the show to a new two-hour format. So every single week on the show, you'll get two featured episodes, two different podcasts, to turn you on to maybe some of your new favorites. There are millions of podcasts out there, and sometimes it can be kind of tough to navigate, to find the best ones. Well, at least the best ones for you. We've all got our favorite comedy podcasts that make us laugh, history podcasts that teach us something we didn't know, news podcasts that keep us informed, and true crime podcasts, which we seemingly can't get enough of. All right, let's get to it.
1: Skeptical visitors have visited Mystic Manor, and after experiencing paranormal activity, they've asked if it was Fae or a ghost giving the house an antiseptic scent in one of the rooms. Fae wasn't responsible for the smell, but it could have been part of the home's haunted history. As one of the biggest buildings in the small town and located just one block from the cemetery, the home sometimes doubled as a hospital and as a morgue. Funerals were held in the parlor, and on many occasions, dead bodies were kept in the cold basement.
2: So what I've discovered in my travels is that the house was used as a hospital for 5 years. So with a hospital comes obviously death, and then of course in the harsh Canadian winters, with not being able to necessarily dig a grave, they would lend their basement as a temporary morgue. That, and probably just the nature of them having a hospital, it was an obvious choice to use the basement, which is why we've made it self-guided, because I am so badly affected in that basement, to the degree that one of the tours, I came home and I was getting into bed and I turned to my husband and I said, well, that was an expensive adventure in opening Mystic Manor because I'm never going back. And my husband's like, come on. I said, no, I'm really affected. And then thankfully our son's going to school in California, and we went and did the tour at the Winchester House. And yeah, they have a basement experience and it's self-guided. And I said to my husband, oh my God, this is brilliant. Okay, I think I've solved our problem of, you know, why, because people were interested in seeing the basement, but I couldn't keep going down there. Especially something changes in that basement the second the sun goes down. There, the energy completely changes. If you ask my contractor who worked on the house when he first started, he was a total skeptic. And then he had a number of experiences, but it was really cute because he was on a tour. He was on one of the very first tours, and he was telling everyone on the tour, oh my God, oh yes, absolutely, these things were happening. And I came a total skeptic and I left a believer after working on this house.
1: The contractor didn't believe Faye when she warned him about working in the basement early on a winter morning while the sun was still down.
2: So the basement was, they were pouring the cement floor, and it sounded like somebody had come in to the house. And it would happen occasionally, just because people in High River are very friendly and the house was under construction. So he just assumed that maybe somebody had come in, even though it was 6 a.m. So he ran up the stairs and he said, hello, hello, you know, the house is closed. We're not open to the public. And there was no one there. And it's unmistakable. Like, the house will creak, and, you know, people who are skeptics can say, well, an old house, it shifts, it moves. This is full on footsteps. And so they were so freaked out, they stopped. And his other experience was Emma Jane on the landing. It was a hot, hot day in, I think it was June or July. The house is not air conditioned. It was really hot. And he decided to use the upstairs. There's a bathroom on the second floor. And he thought, I'll run up and use that bathroom. And he ran up the stairs and he said it was unbelievable. He walked right through the cold spot. And then he said he just felt terrified in the bathroom. He said he felt like someone was watching him. And to this day, he won't go back in the house by himself.
1: Once renovations were completed and Mystic Manor opened, former owners and their families stopped by and gave Faye information that corroborated some of the messages she was getting from the home.
2: So just to give you a little history, Mr. Koopman, who brought his grown children and his grown grandchildren with him to the house, when he lived in the house, he was a teenager, and he's now 81 years old. So he brings his whole family with him. And so one of his grandchildren said to him, hey, Grandpa, was the house haunted when you lived in it? And he said, oh, no, no, no, no. And then he proceeded to tell us a whole bunch of things that were definitely paranormal that happened, and they were all making fun of him. They're like, Grandpa, the house was haunted. Oh, my God. And he said, well, I don't know. Anyway, but then one of them said, so, Faye, what do you think of the fly room? And I said, I know exactly what room you're talking about. I said, you're talking about the third floor turret room. And they said, yeah. And I said, that's crazy. Are you telling me there were flies in the house when you lived here? And he said, yep. And he said, do you know when your grandparents buy a big, huge old mansion, you're a kid and you want to go exploring? He said, we wanted to explore every room except the third, that turreted room. And he said, yeah, the flies were really bad. And anyway, he said none of them wanted to ever go into that room. Anyway, so then fast forward a couple months later, and the great-grandchildren of the Robertsons come and visit us. And the great-granddaughter walks through the door and she says, oh, this was great-grandmother's favorite room. And I said, favorite room? Wait a minute. I said, Emma Jane's been talking to me a lot, and she never mentioned about this room being her favorite. And I said to Emma Jane, why didn't you say anything? And she didn't answer that question, which I should probably go back and ask her why, because she never did answer it. But what she did say to me is, well, I want it to look like basically how she was integrating into society and into the house. And that's a weird way to say that, is that basically in today's day, I am convinced that she would have been a doctor. She fancied herself as a nursemaid. And I think she had books on medicine and potions and lotions and all sorts of things like that. And so she kept describing to me these shelves where she wanted some of her potions and her books, medical books. And so I said to Emma Jane, I said, listen, I don't know what I can throw together because I don't have, you know, all those things, but I have a few little things, and we'll try to make it look like what you want it to feel like in for you. And so we set everything up. The room was basically empty before that. And unfortunately, because of the flies being so bad, I would have to vacuum in between tours so that people could actually hear us. That's how loud the flies were. And it didn't matter if it was June or November or December, it didn't matter what time of year, the flies were always present. So we put in all these things that I think Emma Jane would be happy with. And I go the next day to vacuum before the tour, and I walk into the room, and there's not a single fly. Nothing.
1: Faye believes that by listening to Emma Jane from beyond the grave, she was able to shift the energy of the room.
2: My feeling is that when Emma Jane moved out in 1911, something dark moved in.
1: When the Robertsons sold the family home in 1911, they moved to Oregon with three of their young children, while the older ones remained in Alberta. Emma Jane was devastated to leave her home and family and the place where her son Albert, who everyone called Bertie, died at age 22 of tuberculosis. He was buried in the cemetery just a block away.
2: I think there was a lot of distress in that. As much as there was a lot of joy in that house, I think there was a lot of heartbreak and heartache. And I've been privy now to a few pretty intense moments that would have happened right before 1911. So I think when they moved out, I think something dark moved in. I think there was already spirits in the house. And I think in that particular room, we have something very dark. And I think it wasn't until I was able to bring Emma Jane's vision into that room that we were able to move sort of that darker energy out of that room. Now, funny enough, one of the things that I put in there to appease her is some candelabras that have these crystals. And that very first tour that we gave after we had put all these things in place, I was hoping people were paying attention to something else that I was demonstrating in the room. And instead, they're all looking over to the side. And I stopped what I was talking about and doing. And I said, "What is everyone looking at?" And they said, "Faye, look at the crystals on the candelabra." And I look, and they're just going nuts, just swinging back and forth like crazy. And it's only happened a handful of times now where the crystals go really crazy, but that really dark, dark energy, the good thing is I think it's moved out. We definitely have a strong presence in there. People are now getting touched and their hair pulled, which they tend to get in other rooms anyway, so I'm not too distressed by that.
1: Faye has set up the rooms at Mystic Manor as the house told her.
2: What we've done on the inside is we've tried to retain the feeling of the house. It's got a little bit of a more darker tone to it. Of course, it's dark 24/7 because we run tours at 1 in the afternoon. People want it to be spooky. But the house is really on display for everyone to experience. We've tried to do a decor that embraces what it may have looked like a little bit back then, but also give it a little bit of a macabre feeling. And each room has a different story to tell. Each room, we're getting different smells and like scents. We're getting cigarette smoke now in one room. And then I happened to find out that somebody was a very heavy smoker in the 50s and then died of lung cancer. So the house told me and the spirits, "Oh, this room needs to be the doll room because this was Lillian's room." And the doll room is interesting. The very, very first time I ever stepped foot in that room, I heard, "This is Lily's room and she loves dolls." And so I turned to my husband. I said, "Okay, yeah, this is going to be the doll room." He just said, "Okay." And then we had the great-grandchildren of the Robertsons come and visit us. And the great-grandson, he kind of became a bit emotional. And he said, "Faye, how did you know this was Aunt Lillian's room?" And I went, Lillian, of course. Like, I hadn't connected the dots. And I said, "They would have called her Lily, right?" He said, "Yeah, that was her nickname." And I said, "Okay." And he said, "But do you know that she died in her 90s in a room that looked almost exactly like this room?"
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16: Yeah, that's a stop sign. 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
16: 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It says garage sale. Good spotting.
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0: 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Well, now we've expanded the show to a new 2-hour format. So every single week on the show, you'll get two featured episodes, two different podcasts to turn you on to maybe some of your new favorites. There are millions of podcasts out there, and sometimes it can be kind of tough to navigate, to find the best ones. Well, at least the best ones for you. We've all got our favorite comedy podcasts that make us laugh, history podcasts that teach us something we didn't know, news podcasts that keep us informed, and true crime podcasts, which we seemingly can't get enough of. All right, let's get to it.
1: The parlor room that once displayed caskets is now decorated with purple drapes, antique furniture, and a chandelier. There's a medical room inspired by the home once being a hospital, and it is often described as feeling heavy and oppressive. The schoolroom is decorated with old-fashioned desks, antique furniture, and creepy dolls, and it would have been a place where children were homeschooled. Today, it's the strange occurrences that leaves visitors feeling uneasy. The round room, with its unique design, often leaves visitors feeling disoriented and nauseous. And the crystal room, which Faye mentioned earlier, leaves visitors feeling like there's someone watching. This is also where guests have felt someone standing right next to them or tapping them on their shoulders.
2: We have talcum powder is the weirdest one. So we're getting a lot of very strong odors, basically. And what's interesting is I have to tell people now, it's so often that I'm telling people at the beginning of the tour, hey, just to let you know, we are not pumping in any kind of scent into the house. So if you are smelling something, you are smelling something paranormal.
1: Faye knows the house is haunted. And as she was adding the final touches, she made sure to decorate Mystic Manor with items that come with her own spooky history.
2: The house itself is haunted. You've got all the spirits in the house that are roaming the halls. Then you've got all these haunted objects. I have guests on our tours who, like, we have a dagger from World War II that my father-in-law got off of a Nazi. And people, before I even start telling people about it, they're drawn over to it. One guy was like, can I pick that up? Please, can I pick it up? I said, no, you can't pick it up for your own safety. Never mind that I don't want you to pick it up. But so that really adds just a whole other layer. And then, of course, what people experience in the house besides the decor of each room.
1: Besides Emma Jane, visitors today can be assured that they will probably encounter dozens of other spirits that frequent the home.
2: I would say there's probably 50 to 100 on average, a lot of them being in the basement. And then because of our proximity to the Highwood Cemetery, we get a lot of wandering spirits, especially up on the third floor, because if you can really, it really overlooks the cemetery. And we get a lot of wandering spirits coming in and out. So I would say we have probably 5 of our main resident ghosts that are, there are spirits that are just there all the time. We have a young gentleman that died in the front room, and he loves to hang out in the light fixture. And so we have an SLS camera and we pick him up all the time. And so he loves that room. Emma Jane loves that room too, but she likes to move around with me. And then we have Birdie. We have Mr. Prosser, who was heading out the door, and he bent over to tie his shoes and he died, and he had a massive heart attack and died. So, and we capture him a lot on the camera. So, you know, you kind of have your resident haunts, and then we have other wandering spirits. And then, of course, we have spirits that are attached to the objects.
1: Mystic Manor is considered one of the most haunted places in Alberta, and after all these years, some spirits still manage to surprise Faye.
2: We put 2 mirrors in the hallway upstairs, and fortunately for maybe business, but unfortunately for those on the other side of it, we've created a vortex. And so now we're getting a spirit that's mimicking people's voices to the degree that people are getting terrified by it, because the first time it happened to me, I was in the room off that hallway, and the door to the room that I was in was ajar, and I was doing some things in that room, and my son had come with me that day, but he was downstairs doing homework. And he's 17. He has a very distinctive kind of voice, a little bit pubescent still and adolescent. And so that distinctive kind of deep voice with that little crack. And he, all of a sudden I hear him from the hallway. He says, "Hey, Mom." And I said, and I thought, oh, why? So I leaned over because I was behind the desk, in the room, and I said, hey, hi, why are you up here?
0: I hope you've enjoyed what you've heard, and we can turn you on to some new favorite podcasts over the course of coming weeks. My name is Dunner from the Curious Cast Podcast Network. 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
8: The Prime Minister's office says Mark Carney thanked U.S. President Donald Trump for his leadership towards securing an energy ceasefire between Ukraine and Russia. But Carney also expressed to Ukraine's leader that Trump's new diesel supply agreement with Russia undermines Canada's efforts to end the war in Europe. After making the deal with Russia, President Trump then called for Ukraine to hold a national election and look to replace their wartime leader, which Ukraine's constitution prohibits during a conflict.

0: been agreed upon between the parties.
1: On Sunday, Ukraine said Russia attacked a power plant in Kharkiv. BC Greens leader Emily Lowen says NDP policies on AI data centers do not go far enough. NDP leader David Eby issued on Saturday data center policies like water efficiency standards, mandated reporting of water consumption, and community engagement on conservation and drought planning. Lowen says the public also needs to have a say in whether the centers get built at all. Experts say Canadians should get their flu shot as soon as it becomes available in their area. The head of the Firestone Institute for Respiratory Health, Don Bodish, says the flu is really bad for kids.
2: Super bad for kids with asthma or any other sort of health conditions. Even healthy children need to get a flu shot. So we've seen that those rates have actually been declining post-pandemic. So parents should really get their kids a flu shot to keep them in school, to keep them healthy, and to make sure that they don't have a serious adverse event.
1: She says the flu vaccine works for about 6 months, but peak protection lasts for about 3 months. Hit 90s boy band The Backstreet Boys are adding more tour dates to their Toronto residency.
3: What was first announced as a four-night run at Rogers Centre has grown to 11 shows. With the band's recent announcement, they're adding concerts on March 5th and 6th. The band says on its website the new dates were added due to overwhelming demand. Dubbed Into the Millennium, Homecoming Live in Canada, the residency will kick off on February 12th. Apart from the two shows scheduled at Las Vegas' Sphere venue, the 11 performances in Toronto are the band's only shows in 2027. Lisa Laporte, The Canadian Press, Toronto.
1: This is The Canadian Press. In sports, the New York Rangers beat the visiting Vancouver Canucks 6-2 in NHL play. The Rangers improved to 5-2. Jake DeBrusk and Elias Pettersson scored for the Canucks, who lost their fourth in a row and slipped to 2-5. The visiting Seattle Kraken won 5-3 over the Washington Capitals. Alex Ovechkin scored his first of the season for the Caps, who had their two-game win streak halted and slipped to 3-2. The visiting Carolina Hurricanes beat the winless Philadelphia Flyers 4-1. The Chicago Bears paid tribute to Hall of Fame coach Mike Ditka. They wore 89 stickers on their helmets and observed a moment of silence before a 31-7 loss to the Green Bay Packers. Ditka died on Thursday at the age of 86. Canada's Gabriela Dabrowski has her fifth women's doubles title of the season. She teamed up with Brazil's Luisa Stefani for a win in the final of the China Open in Beijing. Dabrowski has now won 25 career double titles on the WTA Tour. From the Canadian Press, I'm Hannah Stolz.
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8: 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Well, now we've expanded the show to a new two-hour format. 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Well, at least the best ones for you. We've all got our favorite comedy podcasts that make us laugh, history podcasts that teach us something we didn't know, news podcasts that keep us informed, and true crime podcasts, which we seemingly can't get enough of. 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

0: 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I am Mike Brown, and I see my good pal Matthew there.
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0: those of the producer and do not necessarily represent those of CuriousCast, its affiliate, Global News, nor their parent company, Corus Entertainment.
1: Dark Poutine is not for the faint of heart or squeamish. Listener discretion is strongly advised. We're not experts on the topics we present, nor are we journalists. We're two ordinary Canadian schmucks chatting about crime and the dark side of history. Let's get to it. Put on your toque, grab yourself a double-double and a Nanaimo bar. It's time to scarf down some dark poutine. In the annals of Canadian folklore and unsolved mysteries, few stories have endured as hauntingly and stubbornly as that of Jerome, the silent, legless man who appeared from out of nowhere on the remote beach of Sandy Cove, Nova Scotia, in September 1863. To this day, no one knows for sure who he was, where he came from, or what chain of events led to his abandonment where he was found. What is known, thanks to accounts recorded by locals and later collected by historians and folklorists, is the extraordinary set of circumstances under which he entered the lives of a small maritime community and remained there, silent and enigmatic, for nearly half a century. This is Dark Poutine, episode 379, The Mystery of Jerome, the Legless Man of Sandy Cove. I covered this story in chapter 3 of my most recent book, Strange, Spooky, and Supernatural, but it's been on my mind ever since. Jerome's story was so compelling to me that last fall, when I was in Nova Scotia, my birth mom, Diane, and I visited Sandy Cove, where Jerome was discovered. A small plaque to his memory, which briefly outlines his story, overlooks the spot where he was found. Ever since I first learned of his strange tale, and especially since I visited, I've been thinking that Jerome's story deserves a revisit and expansion, so that's my goal here. Digby Neck, where Jerome appeared, is a long, narrow peninsula that juts southwest into the Bay of Fundy from the mainland of Nova Scotia. It's about 45 kilometers in length and no more than 5 kilometers across at its widest point. St. Mary's Bay borders the neck to the southeast and the Bay of Fundy to the northwest. Connected by ferry to Long Island and Briar Island, the region's geography is both isolating and dramatic, with steep cliffs, tidal flats, and dense woodlands separating the scattered communities. The drive to the site feels long, and the area is remote, even by Nova Scotia standards. Sandy Cove feels like a world apart. Isolation defines Sandy Cove more than any map could. The nearest larger community always seems distant, the road winding through fog-bound woods and frostbitten fields before finally reaching civilization. Standing on the headland, Diane and I gazed out into an endless expanse of slate-gray ocean, feeling the remoteness beautiful, yet undeniably lonely.
2: Does it feel like the end of the world when you stand there?
1: It does, kind of, yeah.
2: And it must have felt like that for poor Jerome, for whatever was happening at the time.
1: Yeah. Like many coastal places in the province, the wind in Sandy Cove is never truly still. That day that Diane and I were there was no exception. As someone who grew up in Nova Scotia, I can verify that you can taste the ocean in every breath in places like this. Some days, gusts whip up the breakers and whitecaps, hurling themselves against jagged rocks, while on others, bone-chilling fog creeps in, muffling all sound, save for the distant call of a seagull or two. In the 1860s, Digby Neck was a place of hardscrabble living. Its inhabitants were predominantly English-speaking settlers. Some descended from Loyalists, who had arrived after the American Revolution. Others were Acadian or Mi'kmaq. Fishing and farming formed the backbone of the local economy, supplemented by small-scale shipbuilding and trade with neighboring communities via schooner. Roads were rough, the land was rocky, and survival required cooperation, resilience, and thrift. The tiny village of Sandy Cove, nestled between forested hills and the sea, was just one of the many tight-knit communities on Digby Neck. Life there revolved around the rhythms of fishing boats, family farms, and church attendance. In such an environment where strangers were rare and immediately noticed, the appearance of a disabled young man, seemingly dropped from nowhere, would become the talk of the region for generations.
2: Of course he would become the talk. I mean, places like that don't get strangers often, let alone someone like him, right?
1: No.
2: No name, no legs, no story. And it's really interesting, like, people start filling in the blanks, right? And once they start, they don't stop. I actually love this story, Mike. This is how legends are made.
1: definitely. And Jerome is 100% a legend, even though he actually existed. So the story goes that just after sunrise on September 8, 1863, two local boys, George Colin Colley Albright, aged 8, and his 10-year-old brother William, were walking along the beach in Sandy Cove. It wasn't unusual for children to patrol the shore after a storm. I mean, I've done it myself. Searching for driftwood, rope, or other flotsam that might be useful to their families or fun to play with. That morning, remnants of a storm still lingered. Wind-blown seaweed littered the beach, and the boys noticed a dark shape just above the tide line. Initially thinking it was a seal or piece of wreckage, they cautiously approached. As they drew closer, they saw something unexpected. The object was human, a man, lying still. Pale, soaked, and unmoving, he looked dead. His clothes, though wet and tattered, were of surprisingly fine make, and his legs appeared to be missing from above the knees. Alarmed, the boys did what any frightened children might do. They poked him with a stick. The figure groaned. The startled boys bolted. They ran for help, their story too strange to be believed at first. Their father, Colin Albright Sr., reportedly dismissed them, assuming they were exaggerating or misinterpreting what they'd seen. But the boys were insistent. William fetched their grandmother, and Collie sought out two nearby farmers, a Mr. Bishop and Mr. Eldridge. Eventually, curiosity outweighed skepticism, and the adults followed the boys to the beach. And when they saw the young man for themselves, their disbelief turned to alarm. According to oral accounts later compiled by local historian Claire H. Gidney, the man appeared to be in his late teens or early 20s. He had blonde hair and piercing blue eyes. He was badly chilled, barely conscious, and completely unable to stand. As the adults approached, he attempted to crawl away, dragging himself toward the surf with his arms.
2: When this is the one that really hits me in the feels.
1: Yeah.
2: He was terrified, not just injured, right?
1: These are strangers and we don't...
2: I know, but if you're like flung onto like a rocky beach somewhere with no legs and people are coming towards you to be so fearful of people, they're trying to like climb into the ocean. I mean, what kind of life did he have that led to that sort of fear for just other human beings, right?
1: Right. Yeah. Even in his weakened condition and with obvious physical challenges, the stranger moved with remarkable upper body strength. His panic suggested a deep fear of those approaching, though whether that fear was rooted in trauma or confusion remains unknown. The villagers spoke to him in English, but he made no reply beyond incomprehensible grunts. His expression was described as wild. After a short struggle, the man collapsed. Bishop and Eldridge carefully carried him to the Albright home, where he was stripped of his wet clothes and placed beside the fireplace to warm up. There he was given warm blankets and water while someone was sent to fetch the village doctor and local priest. When the doctor arrived, he confirmed what others suspected. The legless man's injuries were not the result of an accident at sea. The amputations had likely occurred within the previous week. They were clean, expertly sewn, and bound with professional bandages. Though the man was suffering from exposure and dehydration, there was no indication of gangrene or other infection. He had not been adrift for long. According to oral tradition, the doctor speculated the amputations might have resulted from frostbite or battlefield wounds, but no shipwreck had been reported nearby. No calls for aid had come from the sea. No one in the Digby area had reported a missing sailor or seen any man matching his description. There was only one potential clue. Several villagers reported having seen a ship anchored off the coast of Sandy Cove the night before the stranger was found. It had stayed a short distance offshore, and no one had gone out to interact with its crew. Though the ship was too far out to be clearly identified, some said it resembled a bark or a brig. It was described as wholly unfamiliar. No one aboard the mystery ship made contact with the shore that anyone was aware of. The ship remained until dark and was gone by dawn. Had someone rowed the injured man ashore in the dead of the night? The villagers speculated as much. The morning tide would have wiped away footprints in the sand, and no small boat had been seen, but the possibility seemed plausible. Why would someone abandon a double amputee, especially one so recently wounded, was a question without a humane answer.
2: Exactly. No matter what angle you come at this from, war, crime, illness, there's no version that isn't really quite deeply messed up, right?
1: It's cruel.
2: You know, somebody made a decision to treat him like disposable cargo. And that bothers me and you. It should bother everyone.
1: Yeah. Well, it definitely bugs me too. From the first day, a sense of unease surrounded the stranger. He carried no possessions beyond a small water flask and a piece of bread. His fine clothes, soaked with seawater, hinted at a background different from the local fishing folk. His lack of language or effort to communicate struck many as either a psychological block or a deliberate act of silence. The villagers had no name for him. He offered none, but within days they began referring to him by the sound he made when asked who he was, something resembling Jerome. Whether this was a slurred word, a hallucinated utterance, or his actual name, no one knew, ever. The name stuck. He would be called Jerome for the rest of his life.
2: Yeah, that's kind of heartbreaking in a way. You know, your whole identity becomes a grunt that sounded close enough to a name.
1: Yeah.
2: But I guess people needed to call him something. Sure. And, you know, without that, you know.
1: They could have called him just Legless Guy, and that would have been even more rude.
2: Or Bob.
1: Oh, no. Oh, no, I get what you're talking about him.
2: But yeah, this story, so many good people in this story.
1: Yep. Oh, definitely. So once Jerome had been brought into the Albright home, a new phase of uncertainty began. As the hours passed and the initial shock wore off, the people of Sandy Cove turned their attention to the question of what to do with him. The first priority was survival, of course. The stranger was suffering from exposure, possibly pneumonia, and his injuries required continued medical attention. But as he began to recover physically, the larger problem emerged. Who was he? And why had he been abandoned on their shore? The Albrights were a poor family with limited resources. Still, like many rural Nova Scotian families of the time, they believed strongly in charity and Christian duty. For the first several days, Jerome was kept close to the fire and fed simple broth and bread. He refused solid food, barely touched water, and remained largely nonverbal, letting out only the occasional grunt or low moan. Despite repeated efforts to question him, he gave no clear answers, not even a word, other than that sound he made that sounded like the name Jerome.
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1: Locals visited the Albrights out of curiosity, sympathy, and concern. Some brought blankets, food, or clothing. Others came to gawk. In a community of just a few hundred people, word of Jerome's appearance spread fast. It wasn't long before people from neighboring villages made the journey to Sandy Cove to see the mysterious young man with no legs.
2: Yeah, and this is where it kind of turns into something else for a while. Not care, but curiosity, and that sort of line between compassion and spectacle gets blurry real fast, right?
1: It's like the story of the Elephant Man.
2: Yeah, or the Dion Quintuplets, right?
1: Yeah, exactly. It's a freak show for people.
2: Yeah.
1: According to community lore, later collected in Tales from the Bay of Fundy, villagers who spoke multiple languages tried to communicate with Jerome. They attempted English and French first, then German, Spanish, Italian, Gaelic, and even Latin. A few claimed he showed recognition when spoken to in French, but he never responded with anything intelligible. He did not write, gesture meaningfully, or make eye contact for long.
2: It's not like he was just silent. Like, he was sealed off. Like, he was behind this wall, right, that nobody could figure out how to climb over.
1: Right.
2: Usually, there's some form of understanding, right? But nothing was working.
1: Right. I wonder if he wasn't like a nonverbal person, like with some sort of neurodivergence or something.
2: Yeah.
1: I mean, in those days, that wouldn't be what people would think about.
2: Yeah. I mean, it's here we are putting something else into the vessel.
1: Yeah. Yeah.
2: Right. Everyone
1: speculates. Yeah.
2: Yeah.
1: With no answers forthcoming from the man himself, theories began to circulate. The first and most common assumption was that Jerome had been a sailor, perhaps involved in a recent battle or accident, who his shipmates had cast off after becoming a burden. This matched with the sighting of the mysterious vessel offshore the previous night. Another theory suggested Jerome was a deserter from the American Civil War, which had been raging in the South since 1861. Perhaps he'd fled the battlefield, been wounded, and sent north to avoid retribution or to find treatment. Some thought he might have been a prisoner of war or even a spy. Others believed his origins were more aristocratic. Was he the illegitimate son of a noble family? Had he been maimed and exiled to preserve some social order or protect a political secret? Such ideas, though far-fetched, captured the imaginations of locals. Still others floated darker theories that Jerome had been a criminal punished for his deeds by amputation and abandonment, or a pirate betrayed by his crew, or a victim of trafficking who'd somehow escaped or been disposed of. One resident of Sandy Cove years later told the Digby Courier, quote, "He could have been anybody. That was the trouble. The silence let your imagination fill in the blanks," end quote.
2: And you know what usually happens when people fill in the blanks? They either fill it with what they are afraid of, yeah, or what they secretly wish were true.
1: Yeah.
2: Versus like actually really thinking about it. But I think what's interesting about this is Jerome's starting to become a mirror that everyone's projecting all their stuff onto him.
1: Maybe he was a monk of some description, you know? He's like, he had chosen silence, perhaps.
2: Monk.
1: No, well, I tried. As the days stretched into weeks, it became clear that Jerome would not be recovering quickly. The Albrights, despite their generosity, could not afford to support an additional adult, especially one who required near constant care. The local Baptist congregation discussed options.
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3: 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All right, let's get to it.
1: Eventually, a better-off family in Mink Cove, the Gidneys, agreed to take Jerome into their home. The Gidneys had a larger farm and more resources, and they were well-known in the area for their charitable work. Jerome was transferred to their care sometime in the late autumn of 1863. There, he reportedly became slightly more active. He spent time near the hearth, accepted food more regularly, and even attempted to move himself across the floor using his arms. He would not or could not use crutches. Instead, he swung his body forward, using his upper arms and stumps, and relied on his considerable upper body strength to bump along on his bum. Doctors who examined Jerome over the years all came to the same conclusion. His amputations were surgical, and they'd been performed by someone with medical training. The wounds were smooth and the stitching professional. Every medical person who saw Jerome had speculations about how the man had lost his legs. As Jerome wasn't communicating, these were all just educated guesses. One physician, writing in a private letter published posthumously in Nova Scotian Curiosities, noted, quote, "The man known as Jerome may have lost his legs by the hand of a competent surgeon, but why or under what circumstance I dare not say. His silence closes every door," end quote. In 1864, Jerome was moved again, this time to the home of a man known as Jean Nicolas, a Corsican who lived near Metegan. The locals called Nicolas the Russian, though he was neither Russian nor particularly foreign in appearance. He spoke French and Italian and had come to Nova Scotia via Quebec. Nothing remotely Russian.
2: These small towns always give nicknames. Like there's the, yeah. There's one friend of my extended family that was from Quebec, and I've only ever heard him referred to as Frenchie.
1: Yeah.
2: For 50 years. I don't even know what his name is. It's Frenchie.
1: A few of my friends have Scottish friends, and they're all different, but all of those Scottish friends are named Scotty.
2: Oh, jeez, Louise.
1: Yeah, it's like, come on, get creative. Nicola was intrigued by Jerome and hoped that speaking to him in Italian or French might unlock his silence. For months, he tried, switching dialects, reading aloud, even playing music, but Jerome remained mute. He wasn't deaf. It was clear that he could hear people, but he just never said anything. Despite the communication barrier, Jerome and Nicola developed a kind of routine. Jerome seemed to tolerate Nicola more than most and over time became more mobile. He used his arms to propel himself around the house and ate, dressed, and washed with minimal assistance. By the mid-1860s, Jerome's care had become a matter of provincial attention. Recognizing the financial burden on his caregivers and the uniqueness of his situation, the government of Nova Scotia authorized a weekly stipend of $2 to support Jerome's upkeep. This was an unusual move for the time, especially for someone with no known identity, citizenship, or ties to anything or anyone. That stipend would follow him for the rest of his life, even as he changed homes and caregivers. It was paid to the household, not to Jerome himself, and was considered sufficient to cover his basic needs. According to provincial records from 1865, housed at the Nova Scotia Archives, the disbursement was listed under the category of special relief cases. It included only two individuals, Jerome and an unnamed Mi'kmaq child with a congenital illness. For all the care and concern extended to him, Jerome never broke his silence. He lived among the people of Digby Neck and Clare, watched their children grow up, witnessed deaths, weddings, and seasonal changes, but said not a word that anyone could understand. A theological student from Halifax who visited Nicola in the late 1860s described Jerome as, quote, a man clearly capable of reason, whose silence seems willed, not imposed, end quote. In a letter published in the Acadian Recorder, the student wrote, quote, he listens, he understands, he does not reply. I believe he could speak, but chooses not to, end quote.
2: It's interesting, the idea that he chose not to, maybe.
1: Yeah.
2: You know, he's not saying anything to anyone, and I kind of like the idea that he chose not to. Maybe he felt like that's the last thing he could control in his life.
1: Maybe.
2: Like, maybe he decided he didn't want to say anything, and like he was so in everyone else's control that maybe just not speaking was the one thing he could control.
1: Yeah. Like, you control me, I shut up. Whether his silence was the result of trauma, illness, or stubbornness is a question that remains unanswered. After Jean-Nicolas' wife passed away, he made the decision to return to Europe, leaving Nova Scotia sometime in the early 1870s. At that point, Jerome was placed in the care of Dedier and Zabeth Camot of St. Alphonse de Clare, a small community near Matagan. This final transition would see Jerome living with the Camot family for the next 37 years until he died in 1912. Though Jerome had grown accustomed to new households, the move to the Camots marked the beginning of his most stable and prolonged period of life. The Camots were Acadian, and Zabeth Camot in particular took on the task of caring for Jerome with compassion and commitment. Their home was modest but comfortable, and they raised several children during the decades that Jerome lived with them. Over time, he became a kind of silent fixture in the household, a man both present and apart. The children learned not to question his silence. They grew up with Jerome, sitting by the stove, quietly observing, sometimes muttering to himself, but never engaging in conversation. Zabeth tended to his needs, ensured he was clothed and fed, and kept his room clean. Though he ate alone and rarely joined family gatherings, he was never treated unkindly. An oral account recorded in the early 20th century by Clare folklorist Anselm d'Entremont described Zabeth's care of Jerome as, quote, gentle, patient, and without complaint, end quote. In interviews with her descendants, some recalled hearing that she would sometimes speak to Jerome softly as she worked near him, never expecting a reply nor receiving one.
2: Yeah, and that sort of care where you show up every day, speak kindly, expect nothing back is really rare, right?
1: Mm-hmm.
2: And she didn't need to talk to him to treat him like a person, right? And
1: yeah.
2: She sort of gave him some dignity, and it's something he deserved.
1: For sure. He's a human being, after all.
2: Absolutely.
1: Jerome's daily routine was simple and unchanging. He awoke early, ate a light breakfast, and then settled into his chair by the wood stove. Occasionally, he would shuffle to the window using his arms and stumps or retreat to his bed for a midday rest. At night, he was often heard muttering to himself in a low voice. What language he spoke, if it was a language at all, no one could determine. One visitor, writing in the Nanaimo Free Press on September 28, 1905, described Jerome as, quote, a man who bears the air of refinement despite his long silence. His white hair was drawn back neatly from his high forehead. He wore a narrow white mustache and a pointed beard, not unlike the style popular in the salons of Paris. His silence was not dull or vacant, but gave the impression of a man inwardly busy with thought. End quote. By then, Jerome had reportedly not left the house in more than 15 years. He refused to go outside and rarely acknowledged visitors unless they surprised him. His hearing remained acute, and he would stop muttering the moment he detected approaching footsteps. A local priest who had known Jerome since the 1860s told a Halifax journalist in 1906, quote, he lives in his own world. He's aware of ours, but does not participate in it. Perhaps he has forgotten his own language. Perhaps he never wished to share it, end quote. Over the years, several medical professionals, psychologists, and religious thinkers attempted to make sense of Jerome's behavior. Interpretations varied widely. Some believed Jerome was suffering from what would now be classified as post-traumatic stress, catatonia, or selective mutism. The trauma of his amputations, exile, and abandonment may have driven him to retreat into silence. Others thought he had suffered a neurological injury that robbed him of speech. There were also those who thought his silence was willful, a protest against what had been done to him. A theological student from Halifax who spent a week with the Camus in 1899 wrote in a private letter, quote, he has the eyes of a man who listens. He hears every word, every rustle. His expression changes when one speaks kindly or cruelly. He is not absent. He is stubborn. He is silent because it is the one power he still holds, end quote.
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3: 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All right, let's get to it.
1: Still, no one could say with certainty whether Jerome had ever been capable of actual speech following his arrival. The muttering never seemed to make any sense at all. At least it was in no language understood by anyone who ever listened. Throughout his years with the Comeaus, the provincial stipend that had been first issued in the 1860s continued to arrive. Occasionally, clothing was donated by neighbors or church members. Jerome's needs were few. As we mentioned, Zabeth Comeau, by all accounts, never resented the burden of Jerome. Her grandchildren later recalled hearing that she, quote, spoke to him like he was one of her own and would sometimes read aloud to him from the Bible or the local newspaper. Despite her kindness, Jerome never responded in kind. He didn't smile, he didn't cry, and never showed outward affection, yet he remained in a life where he had every reason to withdraw completely. His continued presence suggested some measure of peace. On April 15, 1912, Jerome died quietly in the Comeau home. He had been living in Nova Scotia for 49 years. That same day, in the Atlantic, approximately 1,343 kilometers east-southeast as the crow flies, another nautical tragedy occurred when the RMS Titanic struck an iceberg and began sinking. While Jerome passed away quietly in rural Nova Scotia, one of the most infamous maritime disasters in history was unfolding off the coast of Newfoundland. As the Titanic sank, she took over 1,500 souls with her. Overshadowed by news of the ocean liner sinking, Jerome's death was not widely reported at the time. It was marked with a simple burial in the Metegan area. A small gravestone bearing the name Jerome marks the spot today.
2: It's strange, right? Sort of this one man dies in total obscurity while the world watches thousands go down literally in history. Mm-hmm. You know, but, you know, Jerome in his quiet way stuck around, you know, no headlines. He's sort of the slow, stubborn mystery. You know, of course we still talk about the Titanic, but look at us. We're talking about this guy.
1: Yeah.
2: You know, he's this mystery that remained and we're still talking about him. And there's something interesting in that.
1: The story was newsworthy. While I was researching, I found a couple of articles that mentioned him amid the noise of the Titanic.
2: Okay.
1: It was newsworthy, but not quite as much as, you know, all those souls going.
2: Rich dudes going down in a boat.
1: Yeah, exactly. There was no funeral procession, no grand obituary, but in the years following his death, the story of the legless man of Sandy Cove took on new life. With Jerome gone, his story passed into the realm of legend. Writers began to revisit the case in local newspapers, often romanticizing the mystery. Some portrayed him as a lost prince, exiled for political reasons. Others wrote fictionalized accounts in which he was a pirate who had betrayed his crew or been betrayed by them. Still others leaned into the theory of wartime desertion or medical exile. None of these theories could be proven, but Jerome's story, precisely because it was incomplete, refused to be forgotten. His grave has become a local landmark. School children were told his tale, and tourists who visited Digby Neck often heard his name mentioned alongside stories of shipwrecks, hauntings, and maritime hardship. He became a figure of melancholy fascination, an unspeaking witness to part of Nova Scotia's history that was both compassionate and unsettling. In 1963, on the 100th anniversary of Jerome's discovery, a small local ceremony was held near Sandy Cove. The community gathered to reflect on the mystery and to honor the man they had once taken in without question, even as his identity remained unknowable. A wooden cross was briefly erected near the beach to mark the place where he was found, though it has long since been reclaimed by the elements. As Nova Scotia entered the modern era, the story of Jerome remained one of its most compelling unsolved puzzles, equal parts tragedy and testimony. Despite nearly five decades of life among Nova Scotians, the man known as Jerome never revealed his identity. His origins, nationality, and the circumstances that brought him to Sandy Cove remain shrouded in silence. But more than a century after his death, researchers and historians began to revisit his story with new tools and fresh determination. One modern theory, supported by archival work and oral histories, suggests that Jerome may not have been a complete mystery after all. In 2022, Saltwire News featured an interview with Lise Robichaud, a historian and folklorist from Clare, who had become fascinated with Jerome's story as a teenager. Working in collaboration with Dr. Carolyn Isabel Caron, a researcher at the University of Victoria, Robichaud began to compare Jerome's case with another obscure figure from regional history, a man known as Gamby. According to local records and Robichaud's research, Gamby was a foreign man discovered in the village of Chipman, New Brunswick, in the winter of 1859. He reportedly appeared suddenly alone and speaking no English. Descriptions suggest that Gamby, like Jerome, was in a disoriented state and was either unable or refused to communicate. Gamby had suffered severe frostbite. His injuries were so extensive that both legs were eventually amputated in 1861. In the years that followed, he became increasingly dependent on the charity of Chipman's residents. With no known family, no ability to speak, and increasing medical needs, Gamby's presence became a challenge for the small rural community. By 1863, local officials began quietly looking for a resolution. As Robichaud explained in her Saltwire interview, quote, "There's no official record that says Gamby was put on a boat and sent to Nova Scotia, but there are gaps in the Chipman record that coincide exactly with Jerome's sudden appearance. Gamby disappears, Jerome appears. The dates, the condition, the silence, it all aligns." Robichaud and Caron combed through church registers, hospital ledgers, and provincial census data to follow the trail. Though gaps remained, they found enough overlap to suggest a possible transfer. In particular, one 1861 Chipman medical report described Gamby's condition and amputation in nearly the same terms used by Nova Scotian doctors examining Jerome 2 years later. It does not describe, though, how Jerome's injuries appeared to be fresh when he was found 2 years later. Anyway, New Brunswick historian Dr. Peter LaRocque reviewed the theory in a 2023 conference paper titled Borderline Humanity, Displacement and the Disabled in 19th Century Maritime Canada. LaRocque acknowledged that many communities facing the care of individuals with severe disabilities or mental illness would sometimes seek informal arrangements, relocating the person quietly to another province or parish. There were no formal social services at the time, and such practices, while ethically dubious, were not uncommon.
3: 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My name is Dunner from the Curious Cast Podcast Network. 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
33: From the National Newsroom of the Canadian Press, I'm Hannah Stoles. Just last month, U.S. President Donald Trump signed the Lindsey Graham Act, initiating tough sanctions on the sale of Russian and Iranian oil. But Friday, President Trump announced a new deal that lifts Russian oil sanctions and allows the diesel import as prices spike. ABC National correspondent Stephen Portnoy explains where that deal might encounter some problems.
0: The deal the president announced on Friday stunned the world. It would have Russia providing 300,000 tons of diesel to the global market immediately and up to 3 million tons by November. But experts say a couple of things. One, that it's unlikely to have a major impact on prices, particularly here in the U.S. And two, there are questions about whether Russia can even meet the goal the president announced, because Ukrainian strikes on Russian diesel facilities have recently led to a diesel shortage in Russia.
33: On Sunday, Trump posted on social media that an energy ceasefire was secured between Russia and Ukraine. Prime Minister Mark Carney expressed to Ukraine's leader that Trump's new diesel supply agreement with Russia undermines Canada's efforts to end the war in Europe. Ukrainian President Volodymyr Zelensky publicly voiced support for Trump's energy ceasefire, but also says he was still awaiting details from the White House. France's new ambassador to Canada says her country admires the Liberal government's response to the extremely radical United States. Hélène Farnaud de Framont is calling for swift action to boost Canada's strategic ties with Europe. She says France offers Canada win-win cooperation in sectors like aerospace, defense, energy, quantum technology, and artificial intelligence.

0: and hospital patients and staff. A Newfoundland man says his 480-kilogram pumpkin could outgrow Godzilla, a famed giant he also grew. Leslie Lake says Pothole got its name from a wound from an overheating electric blanket, which Lake had to lay over the gourd during a chilly night last month. The 52-year-old heavy equipment operator says it was a battle to keep Pothole alive.
1: It was a fight the whole summer trying to keep this thing growing. Because sometimes the warmer it is, above 15 degrees for this. This one put on 50 pounds a day once it started growing.
0: In 2022, Godzilla weighed in at 469 kilograms. There's no authority keeping tabs on large gourds in Newfoundland, but Lake says it was believed Godzilla is the largest pumpkin ever grown on the island. This is the Canadian Press. In sports, the New York Rangers beat the visiting Vancouver Canucks 6-2 in NHL play. The Rangers improved to 5-2. Jake DeBrusk and Elias Pettersson scored for the Canucks, who lost their fourth in a row and slipped to 2-5. The visiting Seattle Kraken won 5-3 over the Washington Capitals. Alex Ovechkin scored his first of the season for the Caps, who had their two-game win streak halted and slipped to 3-2. The visiting Carolina Hurricanes beat the winless Philadelphia Flyers 4-1. The Chicago Bears paid tribute to Hall of Fame coach Mike Ditka. They wore 89 stickers on their helmets and observed a moment of silence before a 31-7 loss to the Green Bay Packers. Ditka died on Thursday at the age of 86. Canada's Gabriela Dabrowski has her fifth women's doubles title of the season. She teamed up with Brazil's Luisa Stefani for a win in the final of the China Open in Beijing. Dabrowski has now won 25 career double titles on the WTA Tour. From the Canadian Press, I'm Hannah Stolz.
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5: 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I'm Brett McGarry. 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Plus,
6: I'm Jeff Braun. I took a rare look at a horror movie this week, and I also watched a really exciting new action movie. Plus,
5: we also want to tell you about Season 2 of the great Guy Ritchie show, The Gentlemen, and Season 1 of the rather interesting DCU show, Lanterns. But let's start with what is new at the movies this week. 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
7: When I'm running each day, I take one day at a time. When I'm running, I take 1 mile at a time, and I take one corner at a time. Every signpost, I'm looking at it and reaching out for that signpost. Every corner, I'm reaching out. And this is the type of thing I'm thinking of when I'm running.
8: I remember the first time Terry told me about running across Canada. He was assumed I would go with him.
9: I was 17, final year of high school, and the only thing I felt I could be was Terry's younger brother.
10: The first time I saw him run, it was, like, overwhelming, you know, like, wow.
8: Now I'm sitting in a van all day, marking each mile. By day 20, we were ready to kill each other.
11: But I think we got along real well, considering the circumstances.
9: He's in constant pain, and he's constantly dealing with stump issues and injuries.
12: You're just past halfway, and you're going to have this kind of crap. All the rest of them, too.
5: It is a behind-the-scenes look at Terry Fox's legendary 1980 Marathon of Hope. The Terry Fox Foundation, by the way, has raised over $1 billion to date for cancer research.
8: He would never, ever walk. He had to run every step.
9: Terry had an incredible sense of humor, but you had to pick your moments. As soon as you could see that he was relaxed, that's when you could have fun.
8: We began to understand each other, what each other was going through out there. By the end, I think we were willing to die for each other.
7: I think of home a lot. I think of running into Vancouver and running to where I'm going to finish on the ocean. To me, I'm happy doing what I'm doing. I wouldn't want to be doing anything else, and so I'm going to keep on going.
5: And this movie is playing in select theaters in the U.S. as well as, of course, across Canada.

0: And it only has 7 reviews posted so far as we record this on RottenTomatoes.com. But all of the reviews are positive, with one critic named Rachel West from That Shelf saying, "Run, Terry, Run should be required viewing for all Canadians. Almost 45 years later, Fox's story remains extraordinary, not because the legend has grown larger, but because the person at its center was so profoundly human." But yeah, this documentary has all kinds of footage that has never been seen. So hopefully this will be in theaters for at least a couple of weeks in Canada. And by the way, you can make school bookings or group bookings at runterryrungroupbookings.com. Also new in theaters, this next one is described not so much as a sequel, but a companion piece to 2010's The Social Network. This is The Social Reckoning.
1: Facebook knew the platform was causing harm.
2: I ran classifiers on political groups.
3: I don't understand what you're saying.
2: Aren't you a tech reporter?
3: Ish.
2: Ish?
3: I want the internal documents.
2: A study that hasn't been made public of Instagram and teen mental health.
4: Harm, I promise you, is imminent.
5: Enough! I'm not 2 years out of a dorm room anymore.
2: This would all have more weight if I wasn't anonymous.
3: You don't want to do that.
6: If she gets up in front of Congress, that'll be the last time anyone hears from her.
2: Use my name. I'm on the record.
7: The Social Reckoning, October 9th.
0: So the first film was written by Aaron Sorkin and directed by David Fincher. This new one is written and directed by Sorkin and tells the true story of Francis Hogan, a young Facebook engineer who enlists the help of Jeff Horowitz, a Wall Street Journal reporter, to go on a dangerous journey that ends up blowing the whistle on the social network's most guarded secrets. Hogan is played by Mikey Madison. Horowitz is played by Jeremy Allen White. Mark Zuckerberg is played by Jeremy Strong. And Bill Burr is in it, too.
8: These guys are counting on the next round of congressional testimony to make you likable, Mark.
9: I'm happy to lend a hand, but I think you're doomed.
4: The fire hose of bad information you are injecting into the air supply is becoming jet-powered.
5: I'm a free speech absolutist. I'm not the one who's lying, and I'm not stopping them from seeing someone who is.
0: So far, it's sitting around 61% on Rotten Tomatoes. Apparently not nearly as good as The Social Network. The Social Network is basically a masterpiece, 96%. It won 3 Oscars. It won for Best Writing for Adapted Screenplay. It won Best Achievement in Film Editing and Best Achievement in Music Written for Motion Pictures, and was nominated for Best Picture, amongst other awards. But you're just nodding along.
10: Yep, it is a masterpiece. I rewatched it last week, not even in preparation for this, although 10 minutes into it, it's like, oh yeah, that's right, that other the sequel of sorts is coming out. I think the reason this is not doing nearly as well is the David Fincher of it all. Yeah. I'm sure. I do have my tickets for this already. I'll confirm that next week on the Couch Potatoes. Also, last week we were talking about Fincher's use of special effects and CGI and stuff like that, and the thing I was talking about, how he likes to use CGI for inanimate objects. His biggest special effect ever is in The Social Network, when he made Armie Hammer play the Winklevoss twins on screen at the same time,
0: using one
10: guy's head and posting it on a different guy's body throughout that whole movie, and you can't even tell which is the real one, which is the real Winklevi. So I was like, oh yeah, that's right. That's his best special effect ever, is making twins out of that one guy.
0: I forgot all about that. Yeah. And I watched a review. I've referenced this critic before. His name is Jeremy Johns on YouTube, and he said pretty much the same thing. Losing David Fincher is a huge blow for this movie, because it lacks his kind of signature tension and his signature flair. And he says that it's almost like it's kind of boring. He says the movie just sort of exists and it doesn't have that same sort of like drive that the first one had.
10: Like, Fincher made computer coding as exciting as like an action scene.
0: Yeah.
10: That's wild. So, yeah. But again, Aaron Sorkin's also a very good writer. While this probably is obviously not going to be as good as The Social Network, I'm sure there's a lot of stuff in here that's going to be pretty exciting as well, because he's just the way that guy writes is fun to listen to.
0: The reviewer did say multiple times, it's quippy. It's a quippy Aaron Sorkin script.
10: There you go.
0: He does write great dialogue. So, and Jeremy Strong apparently is not, like, this isn't a movie so much about Mark Zuckerberg. He's not in it all that much. But Mikey Madison, of course, is an Oscar winner. She won last year Best Actress for Anora. Did you see that?
10: Yep, that's a really good one. Jeremy's Strong and Alan White, of course, co-starred together in the Bruce Springsteen movie a year and a half ago.
0: Oh, yeah. Look at that. Okay, so I'm still curious about it, and I think that it is, regardless of the quality of the movie, anything that brings to light or shines a light and reminds us how bad this company has been for us over the years, that the way that they manipulate this algorithm to feed you outrage, to keep you engaged, and then you're more outraged, so they feed you more. It just creates this vicious cycle, and it sucks.
10: That is one of the weird things about rewatching The Social Network, because we've had all this time since 2010 when that movie came out, and Facebook has changed. So, like, that whole movie is about, isn't this cool, this website? And, like, Facebook hasn't been cool since my mom joined it. So it's like, what are we doing, right?
0: Yeah. And it's good to hear that, you know, this movie will also focus on Instagram and its devastating effect that it's had on, particularly on young girls. Also out this week, Jessica Chastain stars in The Scary Movie, Other Mommy.
11: Bella, you need a grown-up to help keep me. Someone's in the house.
12: She look like you.
13: Why?
11: She calls it Other Mommy.
13: Bella, who is Other Mommy? Can I go into your heart?
0: So a pretty simple premise here. An 8-year-old girl encounters a sinister entity that looks and sounds just like her mother.
13: We could be a happy family.
7: Other Mommy, rated R, in theaters October 9th.
0: So I've only seen a couple of reviews for this so far. Again, we're recording on Thursday afternoon, and they were not good. And I'm really surprised, because I don't know if you've seen the trailer, but Jessica Chastain is an award nominated. Did she ever win an Oscar?
10: I don't know if she's won.
0: I'm going to double check that.
10: Maybe.
0: But she's awesome.
10: And she's always good. Yeah, yeah, yeah.
0: And she, it looks like she is just having a blast. Like, she is creeping me out. When I had to sit and I watched, I don't know, I think I watched 5 TV spots, and then I watched the trailer, and she's so good at being so sinister. This is, I don't think we've ever seen her in a role like this. And she is an Oscar winner. What did she win for? She won for The Eyes of Tammy Faye in 2022. So it looks like it could be fun. It maybe should be fun, but maybe is not. So anyway, I know that you're already going to tell us about a horror movie later, so to have to tee up another one to start the show, probably not your favorite way to go. So again, three big ones out in theaters this week: Run, Terry, Run, the new Terry Fox documentary, The Social Reckoning, and Other Mommy. And up next, curious to know what Jeff Braun thought of season 2 of Lanterns, which wrapped up recently on Crave. You are listening to The Couch Potatoes.
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12: My mortgage dictionary is in front of me. Jason Hominick, the difference between fixed mortgage, variable mortgage.
24: One begins with an F, one begins with a V.
12: Thank you.
24: But more so, a fixed mortgage rate means your mortgage rate will not change over the term of your mortgage. A variable rate will change as prime changes. 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So if you want more information on the differences between the two, visit me at jason.mortgage.
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10: Welcome back to the Couch Potatoes. I'm Jeff, he's Brett, and a show we were both watching just wrapped up last week over on HBO and Crave. It's Lanterns.
27: The Lantern Corps thinks that fear makes you weak. They couldn't be more wrong. Fear can be the most powerful force in the universe. Maybe you don't have to have died in vain.
28: Yeah.
27: I know a way. I know a way. I know a way. I know a way.
28: You're taking a very big risk.
27: I know a way.
28: Yeah, what would you do? Don't be afraid. Be afraid.
10: I thought it was a great season, despite not being very lantern-y. I mean, there are, I think, more than enough shows and movies loaded with superhero action, if that's all you really want, including a movie about the Green Lantern, although that's not a really good movie. But taking a swing in a different direction, I thought it was very refreshing. I thought the character drama was much more fully realized and explored than it usually is in other superhero fare, which, again, is very welcome, sort of along the same lines as MCU's Wonder Man show earlier this year, where we really only got a few glimpses of his superpowers there. The finale, I thought, was maybe a little too laid back, even within the nature of a pretty laid back kind of show. But after all the things that had gone wrong for everyone throughout the season, maybe laying back was the smartest decision they all could have made. Some revelations came out of it that I thought that felt right. One involving the sheriff, that it was a pretty big surprise. And then the way it left things with the lanterns themselves, I thought was interesting. You wonder how it's going to play out in the future. Apparently, we're definitely going to see a Green Lantern in the Superman movie Man of Tomorrow next year, and it'll be interesting to see what they do for a second season of Lanterns, which they are apparently very early in the development of. Quite a lot of options, which is good. And yet, I thought this season felt very much like it closed enough loops that if they never did a season two or none of these characters ever showed up in anything else, I'd be fine with it. I thought the performances were great right across the board. Good casting. You always know you're going to get quality with Kyle Chandler and Kelly MacDonald. And now Aaron Pierre, I think, has quickly risen to the ranks of being utterly dependable in that respect. Sinestro showed up again in the last episode. He's got the red skin, and for some reason, I just thought that was super cool every time he was on screen. I think maybe because usually alien characters of another color look like they're just painted a different color, and with him, it really seemed like it was his skin. I don't know if it's just a detail thing. I hope we see him again. I imagine he's not done yet. He did mention there was something he could offer to the people of Earth if he so felt like it, so we'll see. But I thought it was a good season. I really enjoyed it. A little bit slow maybe at the end, but I was a big fan. What do you think, Brett?
0: Yeah, I actually have mixed emotions on this, and I'll try to sort of make sense of them. The first thing I'll say is I'm glad you made the Wonder Man comparison, because I quite enjoyed that in spite of the fact that it wasn't really superhero-ish. And with this one, I was hoping for a bit more lantern-y kind of stuff. Like the Green Lantern's got a really... I don't know anything about the Green Lantern in terms of... I know he exists, but that's it. I never read a Green Lantern comic. But I know he's got a pretty cool power. He's got this green ring that lets him fly into space, and he can use it to essentially will whatever he wants into existence. And it's unique. We only got to see a little bit of that in this show. But I didn't mind the overall pacing of it. I enjoyed the mystery of it all. I thought the acting was superb. Kyle Chandler is easily one of my favorite actors ever. He was so, like, dating back to Friday Night Lights, the NBC television show. So he's great. And then Aaron Pierre was great. And the entire supporting cast, particularly the actor who plays the sheriff, and her name is escaping me now.
10: Kelly MacDonald.
0: Thank you. You probably already said it. Yep. And it went in one ear and out the other. Sorry for that, Jeff. But so I loved all of that. I did think the finale, and I won't spoil it, but I found the ending of the mystery was stupid. I thought it was stupid. And I can't really get into the why of it without ruining it.
10: Yeah.
0: But I think it was a shame that ultimately what happened to one of these characters. And the reason why I have mixed emotions about this is because, like I said, I don't have any skin in the Green Lantern game.
10: Right.
0: But I feel bad for people who are fans of one of my buddies is a huge Green Lantern fan, and they still haven't had a proper live action adaptation, right?
10: No.
0: Like the Ryan Reynolds movie that came out however many years ago now. I don't hate that movie, but it's not great.
10: I saw it once in theaters, and I honestly don't recall much. I saw it with a buddy of mine, and I remember we both kind of felt like we were trying to talk ourselves into having liked it when we were driving home talking about it, kind of thing.
0: Yeah.
10: Is that where he met, Ryan Reynolds met his wife? I can't remember her name right now.
0: Blake Lively?
10: Yeah. She's in it.
0: Yeah.
10: So
0: yeah, that could be.
10: So every time someone slams it, I was like, at least they got their family out of it.
0: Yeah. Like, I didn't hate it, but it wasn't great. So Green Lantern fans got ripped off there. And then along comes this Lanterns show, and it's not really Green Lantern-y. So again, if you're a fan of the Green Lantern, you're probably wondering, like, when do we get our show or our movie? And I don't have any idea if this story at all resembles what these characters are like in the comic books. So if it's a completely different story, well, I mean, again, I salute them for trying something different. But and the way that it ties into the overall DCU, the DCU is, it just feels so disjointed and weird. Like, the very first thing in the DCU was a cartoon called Creature Commandos.
10: Oh, which that counts?
0: Yeah.
10: All right.
0: Which I haven't watched yet. And then came Superman.
10: Yep.
0: And then I guess Peacemaker Season 2 would also be considered DCU.
10: Oh, right.
0: Will we ever see him again? I don't know. And then I guess Lanterns is that next thing. Oh, no, Supergirl. By the way, I got to finish watching Supergirl. I put it on. I watched the first 10 minutes and I hated it. I thought it was so bad. She was so unlikable, like just a despicable character. And I thought maybe I should turn this off because I don't think I'm in the mood to give this movie a chance. So hopefully I'll finish watching Supergirl. Eventually, you can watch that on Crave, by the way. And then we get this Lanterns show, which is more like True Detective than something out of a comic book universe. And then later this month, we get something called Clayface, which is apparently a scary movie.
10: Yeah, it's weird. Like, I remember, like, when the Penguin show came, and I was like, oh, my God, the tone of this. It's a rated R show. How's that going to mix with, like, the Batman Part 2, which has to be PG-13? Mm. And the whiplash in that tone is nothing compared to the Superman versus Lanterns.
0: Yeah.
10: Because this is deadly serious, and that Superman movie is basically a comedy. So, yeah, it's weird how that's going to... And then you're going to throw Clayface, a horror movie, in it. So we'll see what they're doing. They're just trying different stuff, which I guess is okay. Honestly, at this point, this deep into the, you know, superhero movies in general, to take wild swings, they're not all going to connect, but every now and then one of them will.
0: Yeah, and it sort of feels like... This DC, to me, like, I enjoyed the show. Overall, I enjoyed Lanterns, but just the way that everything is all so scattered, it feels like James Gunn DCU is doomed to fail, especially, and we haven't even touched on this, now that the Paramount Warner Brothers thing has gone through, will they just say, yeah, you know what? We're going to press the reset button on this DC comic stuff.
10: Who knows?
0: Yeah. Up next, we're going to tell you about Ted Lasso, Season 4. You are listening to The Couch Potatoes.
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26: We all want to be one. Couch Potatoes. QR Calgary.
0: I'm Brett. He's Jeff. We are the Couch Potatoes. I know I just said we're going to talk about Ted Lasso season 4. We'll get to it. But you know what? I'm too excited to hear what Jeff had to say. He referenced off the top. He watched the rare occasion where Jeff Braun was caught watching a scary movie.
10: Yes. The only other Halloween thing I'll probably watch this whole month will be my annual viewing of Hubie Halloween, of course,
0: during
10: Adam Sandler. But I thought, let's go for something actually scary this time. And it seems as though the Couch Potatoes have become obsessed with one movie in particular this fall. So for the third straight week, let's talk about Obsession.
16: I was calling to see if there's a way I can alter a wish.
17: I'm sorry, we don't really do that.
16: No?
17: If you have any questions about how the wish works, or if you read the back of the box.
16: I mean, is it even real?
17: Yeah, it's real.
16: Is her love real?
17: Just because you chose this for her doesn't make it less real.
16: Okay, then I would like to cancel.
17: You'd like to file a cancel request?
16: Yes, a cancel request.
17: We don't really do that.
10: Oh, I had to see what all the fuss was about, so I fired Obsession up last Saturday. It's on Prime Video. Saturday afternoon, I will say. Perfect timing, a nice bright sunny day. Too bright, as it turns out, because there's a lot of dark room stuff here that was hard to see. I actually had to turn the lamp off that I always have on by my little chair there and close the curtains for a second. But we don't have to go over everything again. Like, the plot is a young guy gets a magic wish. He wishes for the young lady he has a crush on to be in love with him. It happens. And then it backfires spectacularly. And a couple thoughts on that. Number one, when the full breadth of what's actually happening with that wish and its consequences is kind of revealed, I mean, wow, it just points to how smart the writing in this movie is, how many layers are added to everything. And this monkey paw scenario, apparently the writer-director, Curry Barker, was influenced not by the actual short story where the monkey paw scenario originated from 100 years ago, but he was influenced by the Simpsons episode that lampooned it. And I love that for him. Like, that's awesome. I listened to an interview with Barker on a podcast, and I'm glad I did because he's labeled as a YouTuber, and he explained it, which was helpful because I'd never looked him up or any of his content. And the term YouTuber in the mind of me and maybe some others is just this negative connotation of some desperate soul who just wants to be famous and will just sell themselves out completely in the pursuit of that, like being dumb for clicks, that kind of thing. But with him, he explained it was more of that he and his friends wanted to be actors. They wanted to break into Hollywood, kind of a thing, and YouTube was just the platform they could use to get their names out there and put some of their short films out there, and then eventually their comedy bits and things like that. And it clearly worked, and years from now maybe we'll tell the story of how he went from YouTube to Hollywood, like they talk about how Spielberg jumped off the Universal tour and just took an office at the studio till they gave him something to do, or Tarantino working at the video store before his big break. But I mean, let's not put the cart before the horse with his career, but this Curry Barker is off to a really good start. There was a moment early in Obsession that impressed me and made me really think we were in good hands. The four main characters are at their local bar for trivia night, and then you hear a trivia question in the background, and it's along the lines of, this animated movie featured a genie that grants wishes, and just the fact that they had tied in this background line of dialogue into the premise of the movie just proved that Barker had, you know, kind of gone above and beyond. A lot of times you get a movie with a good or a clever premise, and the filmmakers just kind of sit back and hope that'll be enough, but Barker and company are going the extra mile, paying attention to every little detail, and that's always a good sign, and you just see that throughout. I mean, you you watched it twice, Brett. I very nearly watched it twice that same day. And I read some coverage and listened to some podcasts, and everyone agreed the rewatch is very rewarding because there are late reveals that would color earlier scenes. Once you're armed with that information, that'd be interesting to see again. And so I'm sure we'll get around to it at some point, because, again, all the detail that's layered into there, if you want to see it, is going to be make for subsequent rewatches, make more fun. That's what you found, right?
0: Oh, yeah. Yeah, I enjoyed it just as much, if not a little bit more, maybe, the second time around. Only because I think the first time I just was trying to take it in. The second time I was really able to kind of sit back and especially her performance, as you're about to get to. Her performance, that watching it the second time, was even creepier.
10: Yeah, Indy never ready. It's all been said. She's fantastic. And there's so much going on inside of her at all times. It's just wild what she's doing. I will say the most unnerving shot of the whole movie, she's in the background, out of focus, just staring at two guys talking. And it freaked me out because it's like 3 minutes long. And it's like, oh my God. This is just the creepiest thing. The gore I found to be not bad at all. Once Upon a Time in Hollywood traffics in some of the same kind of gore at one point near the end of this movie. Although in that movie, the Tarantino movie, it's played for laughs. But I was just like, okay, I get it. This is like, did you notice she was holding a brick?
0: Oh, yeah.
10: At that time? Yeah. I was talking to somebody else. They didn't realize the brick was there. I was like, no, the brick's there, making it much worse than it would have been otherwise. I had a nitpick. The bar they hang out in is called Barker's, and this appears on screen about 2 minutes after the credit directed by Curry Barker appears on screen at the beginning of the movie. It's like, that's just too close to his actual credit for that to be funny and clever as he likes. I look dumb. I was like, come on, it's too much. And there's a continuity error with a clock. And I found out that is indeed just a continuity error. Do not read anything into the clock that makes no sense. That's part of the fun of these low-budget indie movies, I guess. Like, they couldn't fix a mistake like that for some reason. It got me, though. I was like, huh, that's weird. The clock says that. And I looked it up after the movie was over. And then I was like, no, it's just a mistake they've had to use because it was the only shot. And the clock was just there making with a nonsense time on it.
0: I didn't catch that at all.
10: Yeah. And then lastly, the title, Obsession. That's a very generic title. And when you type it into IMDb, a dozen shows and movies pop up. But sometimes every now and again, and I think this is the case here, where you get the movie that gets to have actual ownership of the generic title. So I think now when people say Obsession, you're going to know they're talking about this. I'll give it 4 couch cushions out of 5. Even if horror isn't usually your thing, I think this is a good one to watch. I've been telling people to watch it. I think there's sort of like, it's very heightened thriller or very low horror subgenre that I really do like. And I think this maybe fits in it along with stuff like Silence of the Lambs or Get Out or even The Shining, where it's, I don't know, because I don't watch a lot of other horrors, but it's like, this isn't too horror. And there's a lot of comedy that helps sort of cut the tension along the way.
0: Yeah, I would say that's a fair comparison because, yeah, it's not really a scary movie. It certainly has scary moments, but yep, it's not a traditional scary movie about the monster or the ghost or whatever.
10: And it's certainly not gory like the Saw movies or something like that.
0: Yeah. Well, I'm glad you liked it. I clearly really liked it. Yeah. It sounds like you dove in even deeper than I did listening to podcasts and whatnot. So I'd be curious actually to know which ones you listen to. But we can talk about that later. And now let's talk about spoiler-free Season 4, the possible series finale for this.
1: Oi, welcome back. It's good to see you.
3: You too.
0: It was good to see you again, Ted Lasso. Yes, Ted has returned to Richmond. Richmond taking on his biggest challenge yet, coaching a second division women's football team throughout the course of the season. Ted and the team learn to leap before they look, taking chances they never thought they would.
6: Football is life?
18: No, life is so much more than football.
6: Not as catchy, but true.
0: One of the characters in the first series, one of the on the men's soccer team, Danny Rojas, always liked to say, football is life. So anyway, Ted Lasso, in case you don't know, Jason Sudeikis plays an American football coach who gets recruited to coach an English football team. It was three seasons. It debuted in 2020, I believe. Hang on one second here. I should have known this off the top of my head, but I forgot to look. Season one was 2020. That's right. Season two is 2021. And then season three, which was the third and temporarily final season, wrapped up in May of 2023. This is on Apple TV, by the way. And of course, with those first two seasons, at least being in the pandemic, and then even the third season sort of coming off the pandemic, it really felt like the show the world needed. And it sort of makes me sad that it's on a streamer that requires you to subscribe to, like, not everybody. I only know one other person in my circle who has Apple TV.
10: Oh, really?
0: Yeah.
10: Yeah. I don't know a lot of people that have it either. I know a lot of people that we work with have it, but outside of that, I don't.
0: Yeah. So it makes me sad that more people won't see this show, because it's a happy show. It's hopeful. It's optimistic. Sometimes it's just so cheesy, and normally that could be really off-putting, but it's so well-written that it's nice. It's nice to feel warm and fuzzy in my tum-tum from time to time. And I don't need everything I watch to be nihilistic and dark. And then, but when they said they're coming back for season four, I thought, oh boy, because Sudeikis was the last one to sign on. Everyone else was in.
10: Oh, really?
0: And it almost looked like they were prepared to go ahead and do a spinoff without him. But he came back. He said he had an epiphany on how they could tell a fresh story. And it was great. I will admit, season four took two or three episodes to really get going. But once it gets going, it is great. And the finale was everything you hope for a Ted Lasso episode to be. It was hilarious. It was really well written. It brought me to tears multiple times. Happy tears, sad tears. And it was just a blast. Everyone looked like they had such a great time coming back. Nothing, no official word as of this recording, Thursday afternoon. No official word on season five, but the door was left open. But at the same time, the way they wrapped everything up, like, if this is in fact the end of the line, it will be satisfactory.
10: Yeah.
0: There were no dangling threads.
10: Another great comedy that traffic and earnestness like that was Parks and Recreation, and they were always on the verge of being canceled. So their season finales always worked as series finales if necessary, except for season six when it jumped ahead into the future. But that's another story.
0: All right. So Ted Lasso season four just wrapped up on Apple TV. I hope you can check it out. And up next, we'll give you a quick snapshot of season two of The Gentlemen. And I can't wait to hear what Jeff has to say about this action movie that I didn't know had come home. You are listening to The Couch Potatoes.
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10: Welcome back to the Couch Potatoes. I'm Jeff, he's Brett, and there's a really fun, bonkers new action movie on Crave that I checked out this week. It's called The Furious.
28: Critics are calling The Furious one of the best action films of the decade. The Furious, rated R.
10: The Furious is an English language, although we wouldn't know it from that clip. Hong Kong action film directed by Kenji Tanigaki that was released in June, didn't do much in theaters, and now it's streaming on Crave. It is not to be confused with the Disney Plus show Furious, which ran over the summer and was fantastic. But it's neat that there are two things with Furious in the title this year that are great, yet there's no Fast and the Furious movie. That's still a year and a half away at last word. Get to it already. This movie, The Furious, stars Zhi Miao, who appears to have been in Chinese movies mostly, and Joe Taslim, who has been in some Hollywood stuff like The Raid and the Mortal Kombat movies. This movie is set, quote, it says on screen, somewhere in Southeast Asia, and Zhi Miao is a handyman. He's got an 8-year-old daughter who is visiting him from China, and then we sort of gather he can't go back to China. He's been exiled for some reason. He is also mute. He doesn't talk at all during the whole movie. And this movie's about the human trafficking of children. And sure enough, his daughter gets plucked off the street and he has to go looking for, like Liam Neeson in Taken. And boy, does he also have a specific set of skills. And those skills are martial arts. Meantime, there's the other guy played by Taslim, who is the husband of a reporter who was investigating child trafficking rings and has gone missing. So he's looking for her and he also knows martial arts. And then the two of them team up to beat up the bad guys. And do they ever. This movie is 80% fight scenes. It's a little exhausting, to be honest, but it's all very entertainingly staged. It's incredibly inventive. There's a lot of goons that just drop dead with one quick punch, like most movies do. And then there are a few others that just kind of refuse to die. I would say the action is less realistic than John Wick, but more realistic than RRR. It's somewhere in the middle, I guess, like The Raid, although I did watch some clips of The Raid after I watched The Furious, and The Furious seems like it's faster paced in its action. Everything's a weapon. That's always fun. Some are obvious, like a hammer. Some are not so obvious, like a block of ice or parts of a bicycle. It keeps everyone, including the audience, on their toes. And every time they introduce a new bad guy, like someone higher up in the hierarchy of this trafficking ring, they're so much nastier than the one that came before. Three of them stand out. There's a big bruiser guy that just won't go down, and he'll just fly at you head first like the Rhino in the old Spider-Man cartoons. And he doesn't get concussed. And even if he does sort of briefly get concussed, he usually just needs a little rest time before he comes back again. There's an archer guy with a bow and arrow who's very good with his bow and arrow, and he really seems like the devil in human form until you meet his boss, and you really wonder if that guy's even human because he seems absolutely soulless. It's wild stuff. It was a ton of fun. We were laughing a couple weeks ago about the beating that Reacher took in the season finale of Reacher, and this movie's very much in the same vein. In real life, it's a 5-minute movie and everyone is dead. It gets pretty gross. I had to look away a couple of times, but it's all pretty cartoony, which makes it go down a little easier. And the story, while very simple, is also very effective. Both of our heroes are believable in that they would go through all this, especially the dad trying to save his daughter. And he's been training her, too. And while she's a kind of a confident, self-possessed kid, the movie does not go so far as to have her beating up grown men or anything like that. She's helping out where she can. She shows a lot of smarts, but it doesn't make her a superhero. There are also some cops involved, both noble and corrupt, and a bunch of kids, of course. But again, the movie is mostly these two guys just fighting dozens and dozens of henchmen. The dialogue is mostly in English. There's a little bit of subtitled Filipino and Mandarin as well. And again, the main guy is mute, so he doesn't talk at all. And like I said, it's just fighting. I did find it a little exhausting by the end. I was like, all right, I've had enough. Everyone on screen's had enough. Let's wrap it up. And then they fought for 20 more minutes. If you want an action movie with just relentless punching and kicking that is absolutely soaked in blood by the end, this is the movie for you. 3.5 couch cushions out of 5 for The Furious on Crave.
0: Thank you again for alerting me to this because I didn't know that it was out. And last couple of times I've gone to Crave, it's not one of the things in their, you know, it's kind of the main scroll.
10: Yeah.
0: Like, how did you find it?
10: Somebody posted in one of the social media groups I'm in, some movie group, that, hey, it's out on Crave now. And I was like, it is? And then I had to go, like, searching for it for it to actually show up. So I don't know why they're not just offering it up on the front page, because they should be.
0: Yeah, it's like 97% on Rotten Tomatoes. So glad to hear you enjoyed it. And I will probably watch it maybe tonight. I want to quickly tell you about season 2 of The Gentleman, which is on Netflix.
5: 400 years ago, this estate spread out as far as the eye could see. I want it all back.
8: I know what you're up to. You're being lewd in the hope that I might support your efforts to decriminalize marijuana.
5: Nobody knows the business better than we do.
9: The Duke, he's evolving.
11: What if he's evolving into something volatile?
9: We need him, and he needs us.
13: You are destined to rule. Forge your own path. Move away from Bobby Glass.
0: So The Gentleman is a Guy Ritchie show. He created it. He directed the first couple of episodes. And he's also the man behind the movie The Gentleman, which came out in 2019, starring Matthew McConaughey and Charlie Hunnam. That was about an American expat trying to sell off his highly profitable marijuana empire in London, triggering plots, schemes, bribery, and blackmail in an attempt to steal his domain out from under him. That movie's pretty cool. Season 1 of the television show, which stars Theo James in the main role as aristocratic Eddie. He inherits the family estate and discovers that it's home to an enormous weed empire and its proprietors are not going anywhere. And season 2, well, it's just more of the same. It's just deeper into the criminal underworld of The Gentleman. And I really enjoyed season 1. And I loved season 2. It sucks that you had to wait because the first one came out in early 2024. So here we are 2.5 years later. This debuted on September 3rd. But 8 episodes for season 2. And it is great. Like, if you like Guy Ritchie stuff, Can't recommend this enough because this is like peak Guy Ritchie. The dialogue just crackles along. It's fun. It's funny when it needs to be, but it's deadly serious when it needs to be. Like Ray Winstone plays one of their crime lords, and he's a scary, scary man. Giancarlo Esposito is in it.
10: Oh, wow.
0: And he very effectively plays Giancarlo Esposito, more or less. He's
10: the same guy.
0: It's the same guy. Like he only plays the same character now, which is just fine.
10: Yeah.
0: But yeah, man, if you have you seen any of this yet?
10: I have not seen any of it, nor the movie. Do you have to watch a movie first, or can you just jump into the show?
0: You could just jump into the show because my understanding is they're not. How do they
10: same
0: put it?
10: Universe, but different characters?
0: Yeah, I think so. But there's no direct link. Like I watched the show, then I watched the movie, and I actually think the show is better than the movie. But that's all the time we've got. I'm Brett. He's Jeff. We are the Couch Potatoes. Once again, The Gentleman is on Netflix. And remember, if it requires getting up off the couch, don't bother.
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4: From the National Newsroom of the Canadian Press, I'm Karen Rebo. Prime Minister Mark Carney spent part of Thanksgiving Sunday speaking with Ukrainian President Volodymyr Zelensky about America's controversial diesel fuel supply agreement with Russia. The Prime Minister's office says Carney and Zelensky discussed the agreement U.S. President Donald Trump announced on social media Friday that would see Russia supply millions of tons of diesel fuel to the U.S. to ease pressure on diesel prices. Here's Canadian Press reporter Lisa Laporte.
6: The Prime Minister's office says Carney made clear this agreement runs against the efforts of Canada and its allies to end the war in Europe by providing Russia with new revenue. A readout from the office says the two leaders talked about increasing coordination with allies to help Ukraine with its air defense needs.
4: On Sunday, a bipartisan group of six American senators, four Republicans and two Democrats, called for Trump's administration to immediately reverse course on that plan to purchase diesel from Russia. One of those senators, Republican Tom Tillis, said on NBC's Meet the Press that the diesel supply deal could be illegal since Congress passed a bill in 2022 to ban Russian energy imports. Meantime, U.S. President Trump says Russia and Ukraine had agreed to an energy ceasefire in the 4.5-year-old war, but offered no details, and Kyiv has since

0: and Canadians already in Riyadh are urged to avoid the city's airport. And the remnants of Hurricane Isaias have brought heavy rain and flooding risks to parts of the Central Appalachians and Mid-Atlantic region now. The late season storm, which hit Florida as a Category 2 hurricane, has caused at least 4 deaths as it barreled into the northern Gulf Coast Friday night. Hurricane force winds caused damage and power outages in Florida, where the storm made landfall near Pensacola. Here's ABC's Leslie Lopez.
1: We're seeing oak trees and magnolia trees. They're coming down into power poles, into power lines. So to restore this area, it is going to take quite some time. There are many trees that are still down. It's remarkable to see the effort in trying to get these roadways cleared, but many roadways still blocked, many power lines still affected. So this could take quite some time.
0: This is the Canadian Press. In sports, game one of baseball's National League Championship Series goes to Milwaukee. Bryce Turang homered off Tarek Skubal, and Milwaukee's bullpen shut down Los Angeles, sending the Brewers to a 2-1 win over the visiting Dodgers in the series opener. In NHL action Sunday, Ty Cartier and Will Cooley each scored twice, and the New York Rangers beat the visiting Vancouver Canucks 6-2 to hand Vancouver their fourth loss in a row. The Philadelphia Flyers suffered their franchise record 7th straight loss, dropping a 4-1 decision to Carolina, and Seattle skated past the Washington Capitals 5-3. And in NFL football Sunday night, Tyler Huntley led Baltimore to a game-tying touchdown and a 2-point conversion in the final minute of regulation, and then scored on a 1-yard sneak in overtime as the visiting Ravens rallied to beat the Atlanta Falcons 30-23. From the Canadian Press, I'm Karen Rebo.
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4: Hey, good morning, everybody. Happy Friday to you. Happy double Friday to you. It is not only Friday, it's a long weekend. Thanksgiving is upon us. It's going to be... Well, the weather's not going to cooperate in terms of a long weekend, but nonetheless, it's still a long weekend, so we'll take it. Little Nickelback coming into the show there. It was announced this morning that Nickelback is coming to Edmonton. Are they going to Calgary too, Sarah? Do you know? I'm going to see if I can find out.
5: I didn't see them say anything about Calgary.
4: Why wouldn't they, though? I mean,
5: they're
4: Alberta boys.
5: They're going to the new arena, aren't they?
4: Right?
5: Yeah.
4: Yeah, they are. They're playing in Calgary on Tuesday, April 6th. When are they in Edmonton?
5: I'd assume right around that.
4: Yeah, it's got to be the same time, right? You got to assume. They'll be in Calgary on Tuesday, April the 6th. And I think they're in Edmonton. I was reading about it yesterday. I think they're playing Wednesday or Thursday. I can't remember. But yeah, Nickelback is going to be in Alberta. That's the bottom line here. Coming up on in April, tickets go on sale on next Tuesday. Okay, if you want to get in on Nickelback. And as I've said before, on this show, on this program, we will not tolerate any Nickelback hate. I don't understand. There's certain artists. Phil Collins is one. Nickelback is one where it becomes a cool thing to hate on them. And I've never really understood that. Nickelback is awesome. You, especially early Nickelback, like Leader of Men and Breathe. I mean, oof. And say what you want about Nickelback. How You Remind Me is an all-time modern rock song. I don't care who you are. If you don't like that, then there's something wrong with you. Like, plus they're from Hanna, Alberta, for God's sake. If we can't support these guys, who can we support? So good to see Nickelback will be back on the road, and they will be in Alberta next spring, as will countless. The number of concert announcements in the past week or two is really kind of mind-blowing. There was one that was announced yesterday that I really, really want to go to. It's in Edmonton on a Sunday night, though, in May. Why is it on a Sunday night? This is Def Leppard, who, I mean, you know, we like Def Leppard, right? They're good. Nothing wrong with Def Leppard. Not my favorite band of all time, but they've got a lot. I mean, here's the thing. I saw Def Leppard at Rock and Roll Thunder 2 summers ago, I think, or something like that. Was it 2? Yeah. Sarah was there. They were pretty good. I mean, even for somebody in your age demo, like, they were pretty good, right?
5: Oh, yeah, I really liked them.
4: Yeah, they were good. And, I mean, well-produced. Like, it's a good show.
5: They sounded pretty good.

0: for their age. And that's really always good. What I worry about.
1: It's heavily produced. There's a lot of, you know, backing tracks and all. It's a good show, though.
0: Yeah, I'll take it.
1: Yeah, I'll go. It was really good. And then you got the Goo Goo Dolls are also playing. Meh. Okay, well, Goo Goo Dolls have a couple of, you know, a couple of their tunes. And then the first act, the opening act, is the Struts, who we play on the show sometimes. I love the Struts. Absolutely love the Struts. If you're not familiar with the Struts and you're looking for some new music, maybe check those guys out. The lead singer, I can't remember his name, but if you watched any of the Taylor Hawkins tribute shows, you remember those that Dave Grohl put on with, you know, Wolfgang Van Halen and the whole all-star band and all that sort of stuff. He sang a lot of the songs there. He's amazing. He looks and sounds like Freddie Mercury. It's kind of crazy. But it's on a Sunday night. And I don't know. And, you know, it's the same thing. They're going to be in Vancouver on the Friday. And then they come and play here on the Sunday. Same thing Guns N' Roses played here on a Wednesday or a Thursday or whatever it was. And then they were in Vancouver on the Saturday. It sucks. But I got a lot of time off, so maybe I'll take the Monday off. Anyway, happy Double Friday to you. There's a lot of things happening. It's a busy weekend. We got some football games. We got hockey games. There's a lot going on. And we've also got this storm, right? We'll get to that in a second. First, let me tell you what we're working on for the show today. Bit of a programming note. I know Friday, a lot of you love crosstalk, and I get it. I do too. I really enjoy it. We get together with, you know, other talk show hosts from across the country. Mike Smith is always here from Vancouver. We've got Lauren McNabb is always here from Manitoba. And then you've got usually somebody joins us from Toronto. So we get a good, you know, look at what's going on across the country. However, today we're not doing crosstalk. Okay. Just for one day only, we will not be doing crosstalk. And the reason is a lot of our colleagues across the country are in the middle of election season. There's municipal elections coming up in Manitoba this month. There's municipal elections happening in Ontario this month. And there are municipal elections happening in Vancouver, I believe, next week, I want to say. Maybe the 19th, I'm not sure. So a bunch of our stations today, instead of doing crosstalk, are doing special election coverage and election forms and things like that. So we put a pause on crosstalk for today. We talked about maybe just doing a repeat or something like that, but then we said, nah, we're here anyhow. We'll just do our show. We'll just do a regular show today. And then Crosstalk will come back next Friday. Okay. So today we've got an extra hour to just focus on the things that we typically do. We got a bunch of conversations that we are going to get into. We're going to talk today about, we wanted to get to it yesterday. We never did, but I've still got it in the can. So we'll play that today. And it's a conversation about the millions and millions of dollars in unpaid land fees that are outstanding. And we've talked about this before. We know that there are a number of energy companies in this province that are way behind on not only taxes, but, like, you know, surface rights fees, all the rest of that stuff. They got to pay, you know, they got to pay the landowners, and they haven't, to the tune of about $163 million that the provincial government has paid back to the landowners already. And I get that. I mean, the landowners shouldn't be the ones, you know, out of pocket because of this. But in the end, when the government steps in and pays it, which they have, it's you and I paying it, $163 million so far. Now, the plan is, don't worry, the government's going to step in, deal with the landowners, and then they're going to go after the energy companies and get the money back. So far, they managed to get about 1% of it back. So taxpayers are on the hook for tens of millions of dollars that's been paid out to landowners on behalf of energy companies that are in arrears one way or another. All kinds of issues about that. So we'll get into that coming up a little bit later. We're going to have a conversation about the trouble that Trump is in. And if you've been following any of the polling and any of the stories of the United States, you know, he's really taken it. We're starting to see some pretty dyed-in-the-wool MAGA people fleeing MAGA as they try and save their skin in the upcoming provincial elections. But, you know, we know that American politics has a massive influence on what happens in this country as well. And it's part of the whole conversation around separatism. And again, I'm not going to characterize all people supporting separatism as wanting to join the United States. In fact, I think most probably don't. And that's what we've heard a million times, right? They want to be an independent country on their own. And okay. But there are some who, you know, definitely think the 51st state. We've talked a lot about the American involvement this week based on the Globe and Mail story. And that decline in the favorability rating of Donald Trump is being felt up here to some extent, too. So we will talk about that. We'll talk about the decision made by the province yesterday to basically, once again, and they've done this, I was thinking about it last night. We, you know, I've been covering Alberta politics for longer than I care to remember, to be honest with you. And there has never, ever been a provincial government as heavily involved in municipal politics as this one. And it doesn't stop. You know, we had the municipal elections and the way they changed that. We had recall, right? We had bike lanes. We had photo radar. Now we've got infill. We're going to get a code of conduct. I mean, the list goes on and on and on and on. And I know, and a lot of people will say, hey, that's how it's supposed to work. That's how the Municipal Governance Act stipulates that, you know, they basically serve at the pleasure of the province. And you're right. You're right. You're absolutely right. I get it. There's nothing illegal about what's going on. You're right. The question I have is, well, then why do we need to have the municipal governments, right? If we elect people at the municipal level to make decisions for people at the municipal level, and they just get run over by the province whenever the province has a different idea, then, well, is that the way it's supposed to work? And if it is, then why has it never worked that way before, and why doesn't it work that way anywhere else? It's a change. It's different. And there's a lot of people upset about it. But the infill is the latest one. Now, listen, when it comes to the infill conversation, I'm no fan of infill. I'm not. I'm a guy who's blessed to own a house in a quiet 1950s neighborhood with nice big yards and trees and single-family homes and quiet streets. You don't drive on my street unless you live on my street. You can't get anywhere from there. So I like it. I would be very, very upset if suddenly there was infill being built across the street or next door or whatever the case may be. Of course I would. We all would. So I get the opposition. To go further than that, I'm no fan of Edmonton City Council either. And I've made that pretty clear. You know, I was speaking with Mayor Andrew Knack, and I'll play the conversation with you a little bit later. But, I told him, and he knows. Like, I was shocked that he sort of stood on his track record in the last mayoral campaign. And I did a couple of mayoral forums where he did. And I was like, wow, this guy's nuts. I mean, everybody wants change, but he stood by what city council had done. And guess what? He won. So at the end of the day, who's the dummy? Looks like me. But he won. So he was reelected on that. Now, I know a lot of people disagree with Andrew Knack. Believe you me, I know. But he won. That should count for something. That's why we elect these people. Sometimes they do things we don't agree with. But now we've got a place where if the province doesn't agree with the people that we elected, they'll just come in and change the rules. And that's worrisome. It should be worrisome to all of us. I get it. A lot of people are celebrating the infill decision. They think it's great. I get it. I really and truly do. And you know, even a little comeuppance to the Edmonton City Council. I get the little surge from that too. Believe me, they've done some things. This city is not going in the right direction. I think most Edmonton, you know, maybe I shouldn't say most because they did get reelected. There's a lot of people that are pissed off at city council in Edmonton, but they won the election. And that's the bottom line, you know, at the end of the day. But like I say, no rules are being broken, but I am concerned that the government just continues to step in and say, hey, you got it wrong. Do it this way. Well, okay. Then why do it? But anyway, I'll have that conversation later, and we'll get into that issue of, it's not infill to me. The infill, listen, I can absolutely see the merit in saying we're going to pause the infill thing. I get the arguments both ways on it, right? You're never going to get consensus on that. It's not the policy that I'm worried about at all. It's the process, it's the procedure, it's what the provincial government did. When does it stop? When does it stop? Photo radar, bike lanes, municipal elections, infill, codes of conduct, like where does it stop? Where do we say, you know what, we've got city councils, they'll manage it. At some point, we've got to get there, I hope, I would think. Anyway, we'll take a break, and I'll get you the latest info on what's happened with this this weather situation. I don't think it's cause for alarm. It's going to suck. There might be some issues out on the highway. Maybe we'll see, especially as you farther west you go, it's going to be more severe. But, you know, as you get into the Edmonton-Calgary corridor, I really don't think it's going to be catastrophic by any means. I'll give you what we know so far right after this.
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1: Okay, so here we go. We've got the special weather statement that is still in effect for both Edmonton and Calgary. Okay, nobody's immune to this. And I think, you know, we're going to have to sort of wait and see exactly how things shape up. We don't have complete clarity on what this weather system is going to do to us this weekend. Here's the forecast for Calgary if you look at it, okay? Not bad. Calgary should be okay. Today, 19 degrees. That's pretty nice. Nothing wrong with that. There's a 30% chance of showers late this afternoon, and then it's going to get pretty windy, okay? It's going to gust up to 50. Tonight, 30% chance of showers. Windy. Not bad. Gets down to plus 2. Tomorrow, cloudy. Temperature steady near plus 1. That's not great. Tomorrow night, cloudy with a 40% chance of showers and a low of minus 1. Okay, so that's it. That's what Calgary's dealing with. Edmonton's a little bit different. Today's not nearly as warm. We're only 11 with a chance of showers for, and winds gusting up to 40 this afternoon. We will see rain later on today. Overnight tonight, Edmonton gets it hit a little bit harder than Calgary. We're going to get wet snow, rain changing to wet snow overnight. Rainfall amounts of 5 to 10 millimeters. Wind north at 20 gusting 40, low plus 1. Tomorrow, wet snow changing to just plain old snow in the morning. And we could see up to 2 centimeters of snow in Edmonton tomorrow, and it's going to be windy. Okay, that's it. And then Sunday, cloudy plus 4. So we've got overnight tonight and tomorrow, we could see some precipitation in the Edmonton and in the Calgary region. 2 centimeters is what the estimate is right now. Nothing to freak out about. That's an inch of snow. We'll be okay. A little bit different if you go out to the west, though. Hinton actually has a snowfall warning in effect. Like, you get out to the mountain parks, and they're anticipating, or closer to the mountains, into the foothills, you know, 5, 10, 15, maybe even 20 centimeters, depending on where you go. So wherever you're traveling in the province, if you're going west, bad. If you're going east, maybe you're going to see a little bit of blowing snow on the highway. Really shouldn't be that big of a deal. But just be aware of it, because, like I say, there's snowfall warnings in effect out by the mountains. Special weather statement in effect in the Edmonton-Calgary corridor. We could see some snow. I don't know. That's not, what's going on in the woods, Sarah? Have they said what's the plan out in the woods? Is it going to be it's going to be less than here, I would think, right? Because it's coming from the west.
0: I'd assume less snow, but it's usually a little colder.
1: Yeah, but I don't think it's going to be too bad. I think it's going to be fine.
0: I mean, but if it's raining and minus one, then it's icy and gross.
1: Yeah, and those highways out there, right?
0: It just gets dumb.
1: Yeah, I guess so. When are you going?
0: I think Saturday night.
1: Well, that's probably, well, no, if it's going west, you're going to be probably driving right through it.
0: Really? I thought it said Saturday morning.
1: Well, in the woods? In Edmonton,
0: yeah.
1: It is.
0: Yeah.
1: Yeah, no, I don't think so, Sarah. What's the closest forecast zone for the woods?
0: You can look in Two Hills.
1: What about Andrew?
0: Andrew's not terribly far.
1: Andrew's not that far? Because it's on the first page, so I can click on it. No, yeah, it's Saturday is when it's supposed to snow. Wet snow changing to snow in the morning, amount of 2 centimeters on Saturday.
0: That's
1: be
0: not
1: careful.
0: Bad. That's
1: nah,
0: fine.
1: It's not too bad. Remember when you got your car stuck in the parking lot, though?
0: That wasn't my fault.
1: Yeah, it was your fault.
0: It was not my fault.
1: So I'm just a little bit worried about your ability to get through the
0: Johnny
1: winter.
0: Johnny will be driving.
1: Oh, there you go then. Okay, yeah.
0: Oh, yeah.
1: I don't know. Is that any better? I don't know.
0: No, it's really not.
1: I don't know.
0: It's probably worse.
1: Yeah, I don't know. I don't know. Are you doing a big, big Thanksgiving this year? Mine's not that big. Mine's going to be very, very small. We had a big one planned and then it all fell apart.
0: Yeah, I think there's only going to be about 8 of us. It's going to be pretty small.
1: I think it's just going to be the 6 of us, like me and the kids and their friends.
0: Yeah.
1: Maybe mom and dad, but we don't know yet.
0: Yeah, no, ours is just us, the boyfriends, and my grandpa.
1: How big's your turkey?
0: 21.
1: Yeah, I'm 19.533.
0: Not enough turkey, Shay?
1: It's the biggest one Costco had.
0: Should have gone to the Hutterites.
1: I was going to, but the Hutterite ones were expensive, man.
0: We always get them because they're good.
1: They are good, but I was taking a look. Like, I got a 19.533 pound turkey from Costco, fresh, not frozen. Cost me $68, $6.99 a pound, something like that. I can't remember what it was.
0: Yeah.
1: The Hutterite one, $140 for a 30 pounder.
0: Yeah, that sounds about right.
1: Fresh, they deliver it.
0: Yeah.
1: But not even, like, they don't deliver it to your house. You had, they set up, it looks like, at all four corners of the city, right?
0: Okay, and then you just drive over and pick it up?
1: Yeah, you go and get it.
0: I think my dad usually goes out to the colony to pick it up.
1: Yeah, I've had Hutterite turkeys before. My uncle had a connection.
0: They're so good.
1: They're very good.
0: Yeah.
1: They really are good. Yeah, it's probably worth it, maybe. I don't know, but they are really, and big. You can get a 30 to a 35 pounder. Now, that's a giant turkey.
0: I think we've gotten those before.
1: That's huge. I wonder how long that would take to cook. That's the other thing.
0: I don't know. You'd have to ask Mom. She cooks it.
1: Does Mom brine her turkeys?
0: I think she has sometimes.
1: Yeah, see, I'm all in on the brine now. I wasn't, but I've been doing it the last 2-3 years. And then I put it on the barbecue, and I get a little smoker box with some wood chips in there.
0: Yeah. She's got one of those electric cooker things.
1: What electric cooker things?
0: Like you plug it in and like just put it in like a roaster.
1: Oh, I don't like that.
0: I think.
1: Are you talking about an oven, Sarah?
0: No, it's
1: in the
0: not
1: city,
0: an
1: we
0: oven.
1: Call those ovens.
0: It's not an oven. She doesn't use the oven. She has like a roaster.
1: An electric cooker thing? That's
0: I don't know
1: ovens.
0: What you call it. It's a roaster.
1: You got one of them there newfangled electric
0: Stop
1: turkey
0: it. It's
1: cooker
0: a cooking
1: things?
0: Thing. I don't know. I don't cook.
1: I think you're talking about an oven, Sarah.
0: No, it's not the oven.
1: Do you mean
0: like,
1: an air fryer?
0: No, it's not. I know what an air fryer is. No, I think it's a roaster. Like you just plug it in and put the turkey in.
1: It's designed just for making turkeys?
0: I think she's done a roast in it before. I'll get her to tell me what it is.
1: Never heard of it.
0: I'll send you a picture.
1: Tell me what it is. Yeah. We'll get some wood technology and we'll let the people
0: know. It's very cutting edge.
1: How it goes. We got to take a break. When we come back, we'll do our weekly economics update with Dr. Eric Hamm. Some more troubling news on the job front in Canada. Hey, the numbers came out this morning. More jobs lost, far more jobs lost than expected. We'll talk about that right after this.

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13: Friday mornings, we speak with Dr. Eric Kam, who is the economics professor at Toronto Metropolitan University, to talk about everything that's going on in economics for the week. And Friday's a good morning to do it because there's usually brand new, fresh information that we can take a look at. And there is today. Eric, thanks for joining us. As always, appreciate it.
14: Well, thank you very much, Jay.
13: So, I mean, you take a look at these numbers. We talked about this, I guess it would be a month ago now, Eric. Another decline in jobs in Canada, this time for the month of September, 68,000 jobs lost. Unemployment ticks up slightly from 6.4% to 6.5%. I guess the key thing here is it looks like maybe a trend, because we saw 42,000 lost in August, and that put the brakes on steady job growth. We were seeing jobs added for several months. Now it looks like we're into a pattern where we're losing them, and a lot more than expected, right? This was not what the expectation was.
14: No, that's exactly right. And that shows you just how strong the underlying current of the economy is. And let's not have any amnesia, right? This isn't 68,000 jobs. It's 110,000 jobs in about 2 months. And if you want to know why, you can chop it up to three things. Manufacturing jobs are running out of Canada faster than they can. Number two, youth unemployment is getting decimated. And then you have the basic unemployment of just regular job losses, part-time workers who can't find full-time employment, and discouraged workers who drop out of the labor force. And what's really scaring me, Shay, is sometimes stats tell the whole story. Sometimes they don't because they don't report the ones that are really bad. The worst number that they didn't report today is what's called the labor force participation rate. And without geeking out, that's just a number that says, of the people eligible legally by age or whatever allowed to work in Canada, how many are working? And that number dropped another 13%, right? And so that's roughly 70% of the number that you're seeing from September's job total. This is bad. And you see, this is the problem, is a skeptic, which is what I call the left wing, they're going to go, unemployment just rose from 6.4 to 6.5%. Not so bad, right? No. Because that labor force participation rate fell to 64%. And that's its lowest rate since 1997, Shay. This is bad.
13: And Eric, we often hear that talked about in the media as people gave up, right? People stopped looking for work. They just sort of threw in the towel. So it's like you say, it's the participation, the people that are out there trying to find jobs. These are the people who said, I'm not even trying anymore.
14: Well, that's right. And if you want to really drill down on one sector, because people like this drill down term today, Shay, it makes me laugh, is that public sector employment in that September number, you'll like this. Public sector employment fell by 70,000 jobs. Guess how many jobs were raised in the private sector? None. And that's the problem with this government. They keep telling us we're going to scale back the public sector and stimulate the private sector. Well, congratulations, Chief. You've done one of the two, but you've done nothing to the private sector. And this is the fourth consecutive month the public sector has shrank, but the private sector hasn't gone up.
13: Yeah, we talked about that last. But yeah, it's great. If you're shrinking the public sector and they slide into the private sector, great, everybody wins. That's what we want to see. But you're right. They're not. They're not finding jobs. And another one, and it kind of fits in the same pattern as you're talking about, Eric. The education sector lost 35,000 jobs last month, and it's, you know, the first month of school. But they're saying the reason for that is the massive reduction in foreign students. We've completely cut back on the number of foreign students. We know that's a major revenue generator for post-secondary. You stop that, they're going to cut back on teachers. So again, great, we're cutting back on the foreign students. We said there were too many. We had to rein it in. This is the unintended outcome, and there's nowhere for these people to pick up new jobs.
14: And again, you're seeing hypocrisy because you're seeing a government that says, you know, it's a damn shame that all of these foreign students came here and we had no place to put them. And in Ontario, some of them were actually sleeping on the street. But what the government doesn't own up to is that they relied on that revenue for a very long time to keep the community colleges in this country at full enrollment. And so, of course, when you chop itself off at the knees and you cut off the group that was single-handedly keeping the colleges in business, I can't speak to the colleges in your province directly, but I can tell you one of them, just for an example, in Ontario, Conestoga College is down about 85% of its students.
13: Wow. Yeah, we know some colleges closed some of their campuses, just said, okay, we're going to consolidate. Instead of having three campuses in the province, we'll have two or one. Because like you say, it's just that was such a, you know, that sort of kept a lot of post-secondary afloat. Another story this week that I wanted your help on, the story about the trade surplus. In August, Canada's trade surplus almost doubled from July, $11.2 billion up from $6.1 billion, which was the biggest monthly jump in 30 years. One, what happened? Two, is that a good thing or a bad thing? What does that mean for us, Eric?
14: It's not a good thing. It means we're borrowing exports from tomorrow to make today's trade numbers look better, right? So what's going on is basically it's a race to the bottom, right? And remember that I said a race to the bottom, because we can't confuse a temporary trade surplus with a strengthening economy, right? What you've seen now is basically a rush, right? The numbers look impressive, but we got to be careful. Businesses are rushing to ship any and all products before the tariffs take their maximum effect. And that's not necessarily economic growth. Like, as I said, it's simply tomorrow's exports being shipped today. And so this is not great news, because if exports are rising only because of this beat the tariff deadline, and imports are falling because economic activity is slowing, that's no reason to celebrate. And so it makes me nervous, right? It's Canada's biggest economic vulnerability now isn't simply to Trump's tariffs. It's that we've allowed ourselves to become so dependent on one customer. And because you see these numbers the way it's going, again, please, Alberta, Canada, do not be fooled. This economy is dangerously dependent on the American market. Nothing has changed. And this is just showing you just how dependent we are.
13: On that front, Eric, I don't know if this fits in, if this makes a difference. I always pay attention to the loonie. I don't know why. I guess I used to travel to the U.S. a lot more than I do now. But anyway, there was a time not long ago where we were doing well, not doing well, but we saw the loonie at about, you know, 72 cents. Things were going up. The loonie was gaining ground. Now it's gone. It's dropped that penny that it gained back. It's down to 70 cents again. That affects that trade surplus because, as we know, you know, it helps us as an exporting nation, hurts us as an importing nation. What's going on with the dollar, and how does that fit into all of this?
14: You know, I have a theory about this, and it's pretty well backed up in economic knowledge, which is simply that while our dollar, you never want to make the mistake, and we've talked about this before, the dollar is very high, the economy must be booming, the dollar is very low, the economy must be in the toilet. You can't always make that claim. It just happens that this time it's true, right? Our dollar, the Canadian dollar, is based on the demand for our dollar and the supply of our dollar. And with so many manufacturing jobs leaving, and the fact that our interest rate is relatively low compared to the rest of the world, the rest of the world has very little desire to invest in Canada. And I mean invest in money and invest in goods. And so it's quite simple that without that, without those goods and those dollars being demanded, the demand for our dollars is very low. That makes the supply for our dollars very high, and that just tanks the value of the dollar, Shane. It's just that simple.
13: We continue to tick towards a bank rate announcement. Do you think all of this information means we might actually see a move there, or do we continue to just sort of hold firm as we have for several months now?
14: I think we better hold firm, but I have to tell you, I think the Bank of Canada is quite nervous at their meetings today because, number one, they see the economy in as terrible shape as it is. That makes them want to decrease the interest rate. But they also see that about 70% of our rise in the price level comes from diesel. And so they're kind of tempted to raise the rate. And So if you're tempted to raise the rate, you're tempted to lower the rate, that's just throwing up the white flag and saying, what do? When you don't know what to do, you hold the rate.
13: Yeah, exactly. Yeah, exactly. Eric, great stuff. As always, thank you so much, sir. Happy Thanksgiving, hey?
14: Yeah, to you and your family. Stay healthy, Shay.
13: You bet. Thanks so much. Dr. Eric Kam, an economics professor, Toronto Metropolitan University. And yeah, those numbers not good. I'll give you a little more detail on them. We saw steady job growth for months and months and months and months and months, up until July. Then in August, we see 42,000 jobs gone. Then in September, the most recent report, we see 68,000 jobs lost. So now you're at 110,000 lost, which basically erases much of the gains. I think we are actually closer to 150, 160, so not all of them. It's still probably a net positive for 2026, but going the other direction and going pretty fast. Unemployment goes from 6.4% up to 6.5%. Full-time work, 35,000 lost. Part-time work, 38,000 lost. So pretty even split there. But as we were talking about, you get into the numbers a little bit more and it gets kind of interesting. Among younger people, age 15 to 24, 48,000 jobs lost in September. That's crazy. But how much of that, and this is part of the analysis, how much of that is the end of summer jobs and going back to school? That's probably part of it. Women aged 25 to 54 lost 28,000 jobs. Why? Well, because a lot of jobs in the health and social assistance industry and education were gone. So you've got the education sector lost 35,000 jobs. Health and social assistance industry lost 23,000. And as Eric said, there was also manufacturing. About 13,000 of those jobs were gone. But if you take a look at it, and you know, those are public sector, but they're not public service, if you know what I mean. If you take a look at health and social assistance jobs, those aren't bureaucrats. We've wanted to shrink the public sector. I don't think we were necessarily talking about people working in health and in social assistance, unless they were some of the bureaucrats in those agencies. I don't know. But on the education front, that's what I found really interesting. 35,000 jobs lost in education. Well, what happened? It's September. You'd think you know, we know there's a massive hiring blitz for teachers and all the rest in our province. Not enough to offset that to the point where we lost 35,000 teaching education sector jobs. Why? Well, because we have slashed foreign students to a point where it is, I'm not going to say subsidized, but greatly, greatly, greatly supported what we do for post-secondary in this country for a long, long time. We've seen funding cuts to post-secondary time and time and time again, and they've offset that by bringing in more and more and more and more foreign students who pay extremely high rates to get a post-secondary education in Canada, much more than Canadian kids do. So it's been a bit of a cash cow for Canada's post-secondary industry. But we've cut it back to the point now, and we've seen the stories and we've talked about them here, where different colleges in different parts of the country that, you know, have an operation in four different centers in a province have said, okay, we're going to have it in one center in the province now, the biggest. The smaller ones, we just can't support it anymore because we don't have the revenue coming in from foreign students to make it work anymore. So that's the inevitable outcome. You scale back, you reduce the size of the operation and the size of revenue, you end up with people being laid off, people losing their jobs. It's just the inevitable reality. So, I mean, there are consequences to some of those decisions that we made. Like Eric said, if we had a booming, robust economy where all kinds of things were happening, when you lay somebody off from the public sector, okay, there's lots of jobs available in the private sector. They slide in seamlessly. Unemployment isn't affected. All we do is effectively reduce the size of the public sector, which is what we all want. But that's not where we are. These people are losing their public sector jobs, and they don't have private sector jobs to slide into. So you're seeing unemployment climb. And probably will continue to, unless things turn around drastically when it comes to the economy. And I don't think there's any expectation that that's going to happen. Meanwhile, we have the Bank of Canada decision coming up in 2 weeks, a little more. October 28th is when we're supposed to get the latest number, and we'll see what it is. We have not changed our interest rate in about a year. It sat at about 2.25%, but with the way things are going, there's some people saying, yeah, you should probably anticipate we're going to see some kind of a hike coming eventually, sooner or later. But like Eric said, with so much uncertainty and with so much confusion, it seems like the plan is just kind of hold the line. Because if you make a move now and you need to make more moves later, maybe you'll regret doing it now. So it's the uncertainty continues to loom over everything. And we'll see what happens on October the 28th. But this may not change things. This may just give more reason for the Bank of Canada to say, okay, we're just going to sit and wait. We're going to sit and wait and see if we can tell where this is going and you know, have the ability to do something when we decide we need to. It's a mess. There's no question. 780-451-8800-403-974-8255. Eric was talking about the price of diesel. That continues to climb. And now there's expectations that food prices are going to really start to shoot up in our country. We can talk about that after this.
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26: I've been wrong, I've been down to the bottom of every bottle.
13: Now, you don't think this is a good rock and roll tune. Sarah, even you like that one. And your taste in music is awful.
27: My taste of music is not awful.
13: Terrible.
27: I like Nickelback.
13: That's a good song.
27: Yeah.
13: Yeah. Are you going to go to Nickelback? Is that your plan?
27: Actually, I was considering it.
13: Yeah, I might too.
27: I've never seen them live. I think that'd be a really fun concert.
13: What day are they coming here? Do you know?
27: I don't know. Sometime don't know. In April, right? Didn't we just go over this?
13: Well, no, we didn't know.
27: Oh, I didn't look. I don't know.
13: We were guessing.
27: Sometime
13: and we
27: in
13: certainly
27: April?
13: Didn't know what day of the week it was. I just hope it's on a weekend.
27: It's not going to be on a weekend.
13: Yeah, it better be on. It's kind of like their hometown show. What do you got for us?
28: April 3rd is a Saturday.
13: There you go.
27: A Saturday. Okay.
13: That'll Saturday night. Think you can get us tickets?
27: I'm sure we'll get tickets.
28: They're in Calgary on a Tuesday.
13: Ooh.
28: Yeah.
13: Ooh, another blow to Calgary's ego. Another blow to Calgary's ego. Is Hannah closer to Edmonton or Calgary? I think it's closer to Edmonton, right?
27: I thought it was closer to Calgary.
13: Is it closer to Calgary?
27: Because it's not far from Drumheller, right?
13: It's right around there. It's right in the middle of the two.
27: I don't know.
13: Somewhere around there. I don't know. Interesting. Okay. Yeah, Nickelback coming to Alberta in April. Well, they're here. I don't know if they live here anymore, if they all live here, but they have lived here. They're from here and doing a couple of shows going out on tour. Okay, so yeah, Thanksgiving is here. And I don't know why, but economists are saying this could kind of be like an inflection point when it comes to what we've seen so many times with food inflation. We've talked about food inflation literally for years. For years and years and years and years. And they're saying that this could sort of be the point where you really start to see things take off. And the reason for that is because diesel. Diesel prices continuing to hike shipping costs, right? And that's the problem with diesel. That's what trucks run on. That's what trains run. So, I mean, everything that you buy in a store, the diesel cost has touched it. If it's something that was grown in Canada, then you got the farmers were using diesel. So you know how it is. It's the one that it's pretty tough to escape from. University of Ottawa professor Michael Mulvey says that's just sort of the pattern that we're in right now. And expect prices to just continue to tick up.
2: It's going to impact a lot of things because people will host less people, the parties will, there will be no lavish parties that people spend. And all those things really drive consumption for brands, right? So you're going to have less innovation making its way into the grocery stores, and that's going to have a domino effect throughout the economy.
13: Yeah, so that's Amar Singh, who is the Canadian Retail Insights leader at market research firm Kantar, saying it's just you're going to continue to see it. And, you know, the problem here is it's the consumers pay the price, but the retailers don't want you to pay the price because they know it doesn't help. It's a mess.
3: Most consumers don't realize it's not an on-off switch. It's like not as soon as the price of diesel goes up, doesn't mean your prices of food go up. There's often a lag effect before the retailer will decide to increase the price, but also it tends to last longer than people expect. And so it takes a while for sort of the cost structure to come to a point where they can lower it again.
13: Unfortunately. And how long that will take, I do not know. I do not know how long it's going to take. But the cost of, we were talking with Sylvain Charlebois from Dalhousie University's Agri-Food Analytics Lab. He says, yeah, it's the energy cost. Doesn't matter what you put on the table this Thanksgiving, it's going to cost you a little more than it did before because of energy.
4: In fact, it doesn't matter what protein you pick. Pick your poison, basically. Ham will be more expensive and also lamb will be more expensive as well.
13: Yeah, everything is going to go up. I don't know. I think the turkey was about the same as last year. I think. I'm not 100% sure. But as Sylvain says, it doesn't really matter. You go to the grocery store, you see it. You talk to people, you can see it in their face when they look at the price tag on things, right? Everything's up.
4: That's due to the fact that, I mean, energy costs are a big factor, obviously. That's impacting the entire food supply chain. And we're starting to see the effects of that in grocery stores.
13: Yeah, it's continuing to go up. I don't know. We'll see how it goes. It's not cheap. It's not cheap. There's no question about it. But I saw all the stores were having great big deals. There was huge sales on everything this weekend. So hopefully it's not going to hurt too bad to get Thanksgiving on the table this year. But yeah, it's going to be more than it was last year. We know that. Okay, we're going to take a break for the news. When we come back after the news, we're going to get into this whole infill conversation. I had a chance to speak with the mayor of Edmonton this morning, Andrew Knack.

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1: 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They're moving into the lane of municipalities. So while it may not impact Calgary directly, I am concerned about what it could indicate in the future.
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13: From the National Newsroom of the Canadian Press, I'm Karen Rebo. Prime Minister Mark Carney had a phone conversation Sunday with the President of Ukraine and expressed strong support for the energy ceasefire that U.S. President Donald Trump announced on social media earlier in the day. Now, Trump offered no details in that post. Both Carney and Ukraine's Volodymyr Zelensky called on Russia to end its strikes on Ukraine's energy infrastructure and abide by this apparent agreement, though Zelensky noted later that Russia was still hitting Ukraine's energy infrastructure in the capital of Kyiv and in the city of Kharkiv. Moscow has not commented. Also Sunday, Carney indicated Trump's new diesel supply agreement with Russia, announced Friday, undermines Canada's efforts to end the war in Europe. Carney and Zelensky also talked about increasing coordination with EU allies to help Ukraine with its air defense needs. Experts say Canadians should get their flu shot as soon as it becomes available in their area. The flu vaccine is free across the country and is recommended for everyone 6 months of age and older. The head of the Firestone Institute for Respiratory Health, Don Bowdish, says flu is really bad for kids.
14: Super bad for kids with asthma or any other sort of health conditions. Even healthy children need to get a flu shot.

0: She will continue to receive medical care after that botched execution on September 30th. Her legal team is now asking the governor of Tennessee to commute her death sentence and change it to life in prison without parole. No decision has been made on that just yet.
1: An investigation is underway to figure out how she survived two doses of a lethal injection. According to court records, at least seven needles were used to gain IV access, with one bent in a 90-degree angle when it was removed. And a surprise announcement by Pope Leo Sunday. He needs surgery. The pontiff will be undergoing an operation to remove a nodule found on one of his lungs during a routine checkup. Here's ABC's Maggie Rooley.
2: Now, there are encouraging signs. The first American pontiff saying the abnormality is in a very initial phase and well localized. Doctors plan to remove it in the coming days, and tests will then determine whether the nodule is benign or cancerous. The Vatican's telling us he's expected to spend about a week in the hospital.
1: This is the Canadian Press. In sports, Game 1 of baseball's National League Championship Series goes to Milwaukee. Bryce Turang homered off Tarek Skubal, and Milwaukee's bullpen shut down Los Angeles, sending the Brewers to a 2-1 win over the visiting Dodgers in the series opener. In NHL action Sunday, Ty Cartier and Will Cooley each scored twice, and the New York Rangers beat the visiting Vancouver Canucks 6-2 to hand Vancouver their fourth loss in a row. The Philadelphia Flyers suffered their franchise record seventh straight loss, dropping a 4-1 decision to Carolina, and Seattle skated past the Washington Capitals 5-3. And in NFL football Sunday night, Tyler Huntley led Baltimore to a game-tying touchdown and a two-point conversion in the final minute of regulation, and then scored on a one-yard sneak in overtime as the visiting Ravens rallied to beat the Atlanta Falcons 30-23. From the Canadian Press, I'm Karen Rebo.
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5: There should be consensus in growth, but what we have seen is at times in recent years, municipal policies have unintentionally caused division and impacted the quality of life for too many Albertans and their neighborhoods. So today we're providing a provincial policy with guidance for Alberta municipalities regarding high density infill.
6: That's Municipal Affairs Minister Dan Williams yesterday saying the goal here is gentle expansion that will still meet housing needs. So the province has determined that both big cities will continue with their review of their land use bylaws. Edmonton has 18 months, Calgary aiming to finish theirs next year. As we know, we had an election a year ago in both of our cities, and infill was a big conversation piece during the campaign. And a lot of the candidates, the majority of the candidates in Calgary who won, ran on a campaign of repealing the blanket rezoning bylaw in Calgary. They won. So what happened? The blanket rezoning bylaw in Calgary was repealed. Gone. That's what elections do. In Edmonton, that didn't happen. The majority of council was returned in Edmonton. And I'll be honest with you, it's mystifying to me why they were. I'm not going to lie. I'm not here to defend Edmonton City Council. I'm not here to defend infill. But we have elections, and a lot of people say, well, not many people turned out. Well, okay, so what? I mean, you can keep moving those goalposts, right? They're not listening to Edmontonians. How can you listen to Edmontonians more than going to the polls? You literally, the entire city had a chance to go and vote. And, you know, Mayor Andrew Knack, who was part of City Council, part of the team that came up with the new zoning bylaws that came into effect in 2024, stood by them. I was at mayoral forums where he did. He won, as did many of the other councillors who were also part of the zoning bylaw changes in 2024. You had a chance then, and you didn't take it, or not enough. I don't know. So I have a hard time with the argument that they're not listening to Edmontonians. You cannot be more accountable as an elected official anywhere on earth than by going through a general election. That is the ultimate form of accountability. They did that, and they won. Now, I understand that a great many people are disappointed that they won. I understand why they're disappointed that they won. I understand that a lot of people were disappointed with the decisions that some of them had made when it came to

0: infill. I get it. Listen, I live on a street built in 1958. The absolute textbook example of single-family old-school neighborhoods in Edmonton and Calgary that are being changed. And yeah, several blocks from my house, we've seen it. Right where I grew up, just around the corner from where I grew up. A house came down and they put in one. I think it's got eight doors. I think. Yeah, I would be mad as hell if that happened on my street. I'm not here defending infill either. But the way that this went about it, I think, is something that we need to be paying attention to. Premier Smith says the policies have been too permissive.
1: Many of our residents expressed concerns about the potential impact on parking availability, traffic, utility capacity, including water and wastewater infrastructure, and whether local roads and other infrastructure could keep pace with growth.
0: Okay, fine. Many didn't. Many went to those public consultations and spoke. We had the largest public consultation process in the history of both cities. Hundreds, thousands of people turning up to argue for and against. Everybody had a chance. So, and then the election was held, and this is where we ended up. So listen, like I say, I'm not here to defend Edmonton City Council by any stretch of the imagination. I'm not here to defend infill. But I think the fact that we have the provincial government yet again stepping into what is, and somebody sends me a text, and I don't understand the point they're trying to make if they're for and against what happened, saying, I believe the issues surrounding city councils in Edmonton and Calgary stem from an expansion of scope creep. They say they were upset by Jody Gondek's climate emergency. Okay, well, she lost an election. Handled, right? No. Goes on to say, city council's primary responsibility is infrastructure, policing, zoning, bylaws. When councils move beyond those areas and begin to foist policies on the public beyond what their mandates dictate, you get pushback. This is infrastructure zoning bylaws. You literally said this is their responsibility. So they're handling it. Anyway, I had a chance to speak with the mayor of Edmonton this morning, Andrew Knack, and talk about this.
2: Just give us your reaction. I mean, there's so many things to get into. But first of all, what was your initial reaction when you heard the province was going to take this step and then saw what they did?
3: Well, my reaction was yesterday is the same one today, which is that this creates affordability issues for all Edmontonians. This is going to result in a raise in property taxes. And this actually creates chaos at a time where we don't need more chaos. So this is a very real impact that people have. And life for Edmontonians will now be less affordable because of this decision.
2: Why? Walk me through that. How does this, putting the brakes on infill or changing what we do with infill, how does that increase property tax and other costs to Edmontonians?
3: Sure. Well, let's start with the housing affordability piece. So really important to remind everyone that Edmonton is considered to be the most affordable major city in Canada. That is something that we've been working on, and didn't get there by accident. We got there with 15 years of dedicated land use decisions, 5 years of public engagement leading to the zoning bylaw. And this is important because right now, one in eight homeowners are in core housing need, where they're paying more than they should be for housing. One in four renters are facing housing affordability crisis. One in three Indigenous renters are facing a housing affordability crisis. And when you remove supply, you impact housing prices. So the Premier, in her press conference yesterday, talked about how Edmonton has always been an affordable city. She's right. But look about what happened 10 years ago. 10 years ago, the average single-family home in Edmonton compared to Calgary, there's about a $50,000 price difference. Mm-hmm. It's a $50,000 premium to live in Calgary. 10 years later, that's now over $200,000. Why? Because while every other major city was not building enough housing, Edmonton was. So that's what it means when we're talking about housing affordability. When it comes to property taxes, we know that the single biggest cost driver for every city is how far out you grow. So when you're adding new neighborhoods, almost every new neighborhood in our city has a net cost to taxpayers because you're building all of the infrastructure, new infrastructure, to support that. Instead, when you're using existing infrastructure in an older neighborhood, the existing library, the existing fire hall, the existing roads, you still have some investment to do, but not at the same level of building a brand new, hiring whole new teams. So that's why the growth of a city and how a city grows has a direct impact on your property taxes.
2: But as you well know, the argument is the infrastructure for, you know, I live in Gold Bar for my neighborhood is not designed to handle multi, you know, unit dwellings. And the infrastructure is built for single family homes and it can't, there's not enough parking. There's not enough, you name it. The list goes on. You know what they are. That's the argument. Yeah, but the way we design the city is not conducive to what we're trying to do.
3: Well, again, that's why it's important that I think the when the provincial government was looking at making changes, I would have asked that they spend even 5 minutes reviewing the last 15 years of work. Let's take the utility infrastructure, which is a common concern. Had the provincial government done any work ahead of time, they would have been able to watch the October 2023 public hearing where EPCOR came and talked about the fact that there's actually significant utility capacity in our mature neighborhoods. And the reason for that is that your neighborhood and almost every other mature neighborhood has fewer people today living in it than what they had 50 years ago. And at the same time, the fixtures that we have, our toilets, our dishwashers, our washing machines are more efficient today than they were 50 years ago. So the premier held her press conference yesterday in the community of Newton, which has 700 fewer people today than it did 50 years ago. So when you make a suggestion that there's no capacity on that infrastructure, you need to back it up with data. We actually have the data. They did not present any data because they don't have data that proves their point. So let's be very clear about when you're making claims, especially when you're in government, you need to have that data to back it up. And
2: that is Edmonton Mayor Andrew Knack, and we're having a conversation about the decision made by the province yesterday. And like I say, there's lots of arguments about why infill should be allowed to proceed. And to me, I mean, and I mentioned this later in the interview, it's not about that for me. It's about how this happened and the questions I have about that. So let me take a quick break so we can do that, and then we'll come back with more of the interview right after this.
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0: More now of our conversation with Edmonton Mayor Knack following the province's decision to sort of say, yeah, we're going to take over infill. And like I say, it's not necessarily the policy. I'm not a big fan of the policy, but the way this is being done is what bothers me.
2: Mayor Knack, to be honest with you, I'm more interested in the other side of this than the policy piece, and that's the procedural piece, which is the provincial government, more than I, certainly in my lifetime, and I don't know if there's ever been a provincial government here or anywhere, as willing and as, ambitious to go and sort of step in and get involved at the municipal political, I mean, to the point we're talking about zoning bylaws, and we have the provincial government dictating and overruling what city council is doing in Edmonton. Province says, well, that's our job. We've got the Municipal Governance Act. We are ultimately the boss. We're in charge here. And when the city gets it wrong, it's our job. It's incumbent on us to do it. Is that how you view the way it's supposed to work? That you're sort of, you're okay to do your thing, but if the province doesn't agree, they'll just step in and correct you?
3: Well, no, because that's never been how it's worked over decades of the provincial-municipal relationship. Right? There was a municipal election a year ago, and what does that mean to voters, right? If your vote and your local voice can be overturned by the provincial government, what's the purpose of having a local voice? Let's just think about what's happened just in the last few months. You know, regardless of whether you like it or not, and I think over the years you've talked about PhotoRadar, and I don't know if you were always the biggest fan. But
2: no,
3: I
2: do like PhotoRadar.
3: Okay, you're a fan. Yeah, you actually do believe in it, right?
2: That's right. Yeah, yeah.
3: But let's, and there's good data to back up why you should use it. But let's more importantly remember that the provincial government removed the municipality's ability to use that tool not too long ago. Now speeds on our streets are higher than ever before, more traffic fatalities on our streets. We've seen the provincial government recently determine that they should determine how libraries operate instead of local government and local library boards. Now they're making this decision about how cities should be able to plan. They're about to make decisions on how cities should plan their transportation network. And at a time where Edmontonians are worried about affordability, they're spending their time on things that don't help that. Even just yesterday night, I was at a town hall in Chinatown filled with 200 to 300 people from community who are worried about safety. We're worried about the fact that the province is dropping off and discharging prisoners onto the streets of Chinatown in our city, and they want to see action. I showed up because I know that Edmontonians also care about safety. Do you know how many members of the UCP government were at that event yesterday? I can tell you, it's a pretty easy number, it's zero. So the premier was in the city yesterday, and she couldn't take the time to show up to talk about safety, which actually matters to the people of our city. Instead, she's inserting herself into other issues at a time where we should be working on safety and affordability, the things that I've been working on every day.
2: Well, you mentioned something there that I think is important to point out. And like I say, I'm a single family homeowner in an old neighborhood, so I don't hate the decision. I mean, I'm not a fan of infill, but I am a fan of democracy. And I said this yesterday on social media. What happened here is you were elected. As you know, Mayor Knack, I didn't agree with a lot of things that have happened when you were on council. Yeah. But you know what? I moderated mayoral forums where you stood on that record, and I thought he's crazy. but you won. Shows what I know. You won. You won the right to represent the people of Edmonton, as did every councillor on that council. We don't have a single representative of the UCP elected in Edmonton. Not one. And they've determined now that they're going to decide what's best for Edmonton. A guy from Peace River and a premier from High River representing Brooks, I think, have decided they know better than Edmonton City Council. That's the rub for me.
3: Yeah, and turn that around, right? Because I do see some people say, yeah, you know, this decision, it's the right one. Flip it around. If tomorrow there was an NDP government and they overruled the decision of the Brooks City Council, how would you feel? Or let's talk about what the premier's been talking about for the last number of years. If the federal government came in and told the premier of Alberta how they should be running Alberta, how many people would feel confident about that decision? How many people would feel that's the right thing? You know, at the end of the day, we need to focus on the issues that really matter to folks. That's affordability, that's safety. And I get, you know, there's still work that needs to be done. There was always, the zoning bylaw has been an evolution over 15 years. And I think the most critical principle in all this is that throughout these 15 years, how we've managed that is we've engaged all of the voices, right? We had public hearings. We went out to public meetings, engaged people in a public democratic process. This decision was made behind closed doors by one or two individuals. They did not do public engagement. They did not go engage the voices of people who need affordable housing, which I just gave those stats a bit earlier. That's the real impact. So if they're going to try to overturn a decision, at a very minimum, shouldn't we expect that they do the same type of public requirement for engagement that we have? Shouldn't they have been required to do a public hearing? Instead, they've chosen to overrule that decision.
2: I know at your press conference yesterday, you said you wanted to stand your ground. I don't know what that looks like. I know you wanted to resist as much as you can. So what is your plan going forward from here? How do you tackle this file as of this morning?
3: Well, I've called a special council meeting for next Friday because we need to dig into all of those issues. We need to understand the legal ramifications. We need to be able to start putting better numbers to the impact that we know that this will have on affordability. We need to understand what this means for our staff resources. We're supposed to be getting into our four-year budget deliberations in just a few weeks. What kind of staff time do we need to dedicate to doing a massive overhaul to a zoning bylaw that took us 5 years to do engagement on? These are all things that we need to go through and understand. So we're going to have the special council meeting, understand the legal ramifications, understand all the issues, and then come out and provide Edmontonians with more information. But this comes back to, we also don't have any clear direction from the province. They have not been clear about what actions would check the boxes that they need to see. You know, and I had a chat with Minister Williams 2 weeks ago at the Alberta Municipalities Convention where he said, you know, we're looking into this. We haven't made any decisions yet. We're working on this. And I said, hey, I'd love to sit down with you then and talk through the 15-year history of our zoning bylaw, the years of public engagement. Would you be willing to do that before you made any decisions? He said, yes, of course. He said, we'll do that within the next 7 to 14 days. What ended up happening is 13 days later on Wednesday, he called me at 1:15 saying, actually, no, we've already made a decision. Here's the decision. So, and then when he told me the decision, he didn't have any details behind it. He didn't have any data to back it up. So we actually don't know what they really want. And that's another big problem. They've rushed into decisions without understanding the problem they're trying to solve.
2: Well, Mayor Nack, we'll follow this along closely. I know there's a lot of people that are really pleased with what the province did yesterday, but like you said, I think the important point here is that the way, do the ends justify the means? Ultimately, that's the issue here, and we see it happening more and more. So that's the concerning part.
3: Absolutely. If you're comfortable with this decision, then you should be comfortable with any provincial government or federal government overturning the other order of government's decision.
2: Yeah, exactly. Mayor Nack, thank you for your time. I know you're busy. I appreciate you chatting this morning.
3: Oh, it's my pleasure. Thank you. Take care.
2: All right, Edmonton Mayor Andrew Nack. And like I say, I mean, the province, and, you know, people have messaged me and told me this is how it works under the Municipal Governance Act. I know. You're absolutely right. But it has never gone this way before, right? It's never operated this way before. And the reason we have municipal governments is because we made a determination that the people who live in Edmonton probably know what's best for Edmonton more so than Dan Williams from Peace River. No disrespect, but he's not in Edmonton. Or Daniel Smith from High River representing Brooks. And, you know, if you really want to take it to the extreme, it's kind of like, well, why do we have municipal councils?
0: What do we need them for? If we elect them to make decisions for us and they do, then the province says wrong. Well, then why don't we just cut out the middleman, right? I mean, it's the extreme, but how many times do we need to have the province overrule municipal councils to say, wait a minute, why don't you guys just do it? You know, and we've heard mayors say that before. So anyway, we got to take a break. We'll be back right after this.

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9: 780-451-8800-403-974-8255. People on the line want to talk about the infill conversation. We'll have time for calls later. We will. Okay. Just a few minutes. We can get into that conversation, but right now we do have a guest lined up that I wanted to get this conversation. It's interesting. And it's a situation dealing with, what's going on in the United States and how it translates to Canada. If you take a look at what's going on with the United States and approval ratings for Donald Trump, they have, they've cratered. The news out this morning, in fact, is that Donald Trump's approval rating has fallen to a low of 30%, which is the lowest it has been ever in this second term. It hasn't hit this low. It's roughly the same in Canada. But, you know, now you're starting to see stories where in the United States, with the midterms looming and now like a month away, a lot of Republican candidates are starting to worry about what it's going to look like. And they fear Congress is going to be lost. And there's a possibility they might lose Senate. Well, we'll see. We'll see ultimately where that goes. But in the meantime, you see candidates trying to distance themselves from Donald Trump because the favorability ratings for him are just not what they once were. And, you know, for a long time, what love him or hate him, Donald Trump sort of won elections. I mean, the whole MAGA movement was a juggernaut, right? And it's won twice. And now there's a question about maybe the bloom is off the rose. Now, how does that translate to what's going on, not only in Canada, but in Alberta with this whole separation conversation? We know there's some overlap there. I don't know. I don't know if we're going to assign a percentage to it, but we've seen the stories this week about different, you know, Albertans heading down and meeting with different members of the Trump administration, right? We know that. And members of the Trump administration and Republican politicians being in Alberta. So there's some crossover there. Does that have an impact on what's happening in our province? Mark Pickup is a professor of politics at SFU and was writing about this recently. Mark, thanks so much for joining us. Appreciate it.
10: Yes, of course.
9: So like I say, the central finding here, we see, the sliding favorability ratings for Donald Trump. But when we take a look, and you did a lot of research into this, walk us through it. Where is that overlap? If we've got the Venn diagram, what is the relationship between Donald Trump and support for Alberta separatism? It's not unanimous, of course, but where do you put it?
10: Well, I mean, so I think the key thing is, regardless of how popular or unpopular Trump is in the U.S., he's definitely unpopular in Canada and in Alberta, about equally so. And not only that, but most Albertans will tell you that they're aware that other Albertans do not like Trump, do not like his policies generally. And so we know, we see, and get the extent to which separatist movement, the ideas of separatism, get connected to Trump and his ideas and his personality and his movement, it's taking off some of the popularity of the idea of voting for separatism.
9: You take a look at it, you put a number on it, you say, you know, if you sort of link Trump to the separatist movement, you see support drop by, you know, not that's not overwhelming, but like 5.5%. How do you come up with this calculation? How do you tie those two together in terms of the polling and the research that you did?
10: Yeah, so we did a survey where we asked respondents in Alberta both what their general agreement was with separatism and how they would vote if there was a straight up down question of vote for separation or not. And different respondents were given different pieces of information randomly. So some were just sort of reminded about the connection between separation and the U.S. administration, the meetings, you know, between leaders that you've mentioned. Others were sort of same information, but it was more explicitly linked to Trump and his beliefs about, you know, 51st state and et cetera. And others were given that same information, but also asked to think about how other Albertans think about Trump, whether they like him, don't like him, disapprove of him. And in all cases, you see that there's a reduction in the number of respondents that said that they would vote for separation, but particularly so when the separation was linked to Trump and respondents are asked to think about the popularity of Trump amongst other Albertans. So what you see is a sort of a mechanism particularly is that if you can connect separation to Trump specifically and you have people thinking about, oh, other Albertans really don't like Trump, so maybe I don't want to be connected to something that is seen as, you know, Trumpian or MAGA. And so that's where you see that 5.5 percentage point reduction in the percentage of respondents that said that, yeah, that they would vote for separation.
9: And that would explain why we hear from a number of, you know, the separatist leaders repeatedly saying, we don't want to be 51st state. Like, I mean, even as some of them are meeting with U.S. administration officials and perhaps behind the scenes, we don't know what the conversations were, you know, in detail, but we know that those conversations happened. But we also hear at the same time, yeah, but we don't want to be part of the United States. We don't want to be the 51st state. So there's a recognition there that it could be somewhat toxic to what they're trying to achieve.
10: Certainly. And they can see that they're happy to say that they've met with members of the U.S. administration, but they also try to make it very clear that, yes, they're not supportive of Trump and Trump's ideas. I mean, we've seen this even outside of Alberta separation when we talk to just members of the public in the lower mainland of British Columbia about immigration. And that they were happy to, some of them were definitely supportive of many of the ideas that Trump has put forward and towards about immigration in the U.S., even using some of the language of the MAGA movement in their explanation of their position. But at the same time, they were very clear that they don't like Trump. And so as much as they may sort of like the general ideas he has maybe put forward about immigration in the U.S., they know that Trump is not popular in Canada, in Alberta, and elsewhere, and they don't want to be affiliated with the man himself.
9: As we see Trump's fortunes flagging in the United States, and you know the worry among some of the other MAGA candidates that are up for re-election in November, is it moving? Is there concern growing, or is it pretty solid here? I mean, like I don't know what the sentiment is in terms of, like, do you think it shifts? Could it be a bigger influence on the outcome of the separation referendum, or have we sort of locked that in? Where do you think that support or lack thereof lies?
10: When you see small shifts, announcements coming from Trump can sort of like remind people about him as a threat and et cetera. But I think what's probably more relevant is the extent to which you see, maybe not separatist leaders, but maybe those who are part of the campaign to remain in, you know, in Canada, explicitly making a point of connecting separation to Trump and the U.S. administration, you know, saying, you know, if you're voting for separation, you're voting for, you know, Trump and his ideas. So it's more if you see, I mean, it's possible, yes, if Trump starts making more explicit comments himself about Alberta, that could happen. But I think probably what's more likely is you'll just see commentary in Alberta and Canada itself by those who might use what they know is an unpopular connection in the minds of Albertans.
9: Yeah, interesting stuff. Mark, thanks so much for your time today. I appreciate the chat.
10: Yes, no problem.
9: Thank you so much. Mark Pickup, professor of politics at SFU Simon Fraser University. And I think, you know, like I say, I think the separatist movement in Alberta is well aware of that. And they've made it pretty clear, you know, Mitch Sylvester and others have made it pretty clear that this is not about being a member of the United States or being the 51st state or any of that sort of thing, right? And, you know, Mitch Sylvester actually said in an interview earlier this week that, yeah, this has been one of our major hurdles right from the beginning, is being labeled as, you know, wanting to become part of the United States, 51st straight. And that's something that they've been trying to overcome. So, and they're well aware of it. And I don't know. There's certainly some overlap there, but I don't know what it would be at. I don't know, 20%, 50%. I have no idea of people who support the MAGA movement in the United States and support separatism. There's certainly some overlap, but I don't know how big it is. And I know the organizers have been pretty careful to try and distance themselves as much as possible. And, you know, you're talking about, it's not that. So what is it when we take a look at where this referendum is going and what the messaging is now? And you see it repeatedly time and time again. It's not even about separation. A lot of them walking it back. Some aren't. But a lot of leaders within the separatist movement are saying the vote, the way it's been structured and the opportunity that it presents to Albertans. Now, it's not even voting in favor of separation, right? It's voting to tell Ottawa that you're not happy. The rhetoric that you hear from Keith Wilson and others is, if you vote for option one, which is to stay in Canada, you're basically saying to Ottawa, we approve of what you're doing, keep doing it. If you vote for option two, you're not necessarily voting for separation. You're giving the province leverage and saying Alberta's unhappy, which, you know, you can characterize it as that. And certainly based on the question, it doesn't say you're voting for separation. You're beginning the process of separation. You know, we've gone through that a million times. So it's really interesting the way that it is framed by different camps. Some will try and say it's Trumpian. Some will say it's not Trumpian. Some will say it's separation. Some will say it's not separation. And on it goes. And on it goes. Which is why, and again, I agree with Mitch Sylvester on this point that he's made repeatedly, I don't know where we are when it's all said and done. And he has said, you know, the way it's been done, the way the question has been asked, when it's over, we don't know how many Albertans actually support separation, because how many of them voted for not separation, but to send a message to Ottawa, to add leverage to Alberta, all the rest of that stuff. So fair point, Mitch. 780-451-8800, 403-974-8255. I know some of you want to talk about infill, so here's your chance. Okay, we'll take a break, and we can come back and we can get into that conversation. Other stories I want to get to, but we'll do that when we come back right after this.
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9: 780-451-8800-403-974-8255. Lots of this on the text line. He got elected because Edmontonians didn't vote. He got elected by 30% of the turnout. 10%. Yeah. But he got elected. just because you didn't go and vote, or not enough people who agree with you went out and voted, doesn't mean you get a do-over. Like, we have elections, and sometimes the people that we want to win, win. Sometimes they don't. And when they don't, they don't. And your next chance to remedy that situation is the next election. Like, when do we draw the line on that argument? Oh, not enough people voted, so we're going to have a do. I mean, we have an election. Everybody is entitled to go down and cast their ballot. Now, if you didn't, you didn't. And this is the thing we always say, right? How many times have you heard this in your life? If you don't vote, you don't get to bitch. Well, we got a whole lot of people who clearly didn't vote bitching because not many people turned out to vote. Not enough people who agree with this turned out to vote and put in a different candidate or a whole bunch of candidates. And now they're bitching. You can't have it both ways. Either we have elections and they mean something or they don't. That's the only point that I'm making here. It's not about infill. It's not about anything else. It's about, well, okay, then what is the role that city councils play? What is the value in city councils? We only allow city councils to do what they want to do if the provincial government agrees with them. Is that really the road that we want to go down? And as Mayor Nack said, you just got to play that game out to the next election. And let's say it's Nahad Nenshi who comes in. And let's say Nahad Nenshi says, hey, Calgary Council, you're a bunch of idiots for repealing that bylaw. Bring it back. Blanket rezoning. Well, now what? Now what do we do? Now you're mad as hell because the provincial government has stepped in and made a decision overruling Calgary City Council, and it happens to be a decision that you disagree with. You can't respect this kind of process because you like the outcome if you're going to hate this process when you don't like the outcome. It's the process that I'm questioning, not the outcome. Like I said, I don't want some eight-plex monstrosity built next to me either. But is this the way we want to go about achieving those ends? That's the issue to me. It's not the policy. It's not council either. I'm not sitting here saying councils. I mean, I can complain about the way council has handled infill, bike lanes, LRT, construction, snow removal, garbage pickup, landfill. You name it. The downtown, supportive housing, putting it in the wrong places. I got a million reasons that I can sit here and say Edmonton City Council is bonkers, which is why in the last election I expected all of them were going to be tossed out on their butts and that would be it. We'd have a whole new group come in and do things differently. But you know what? That's not what happened. So, okay. So then I just go running to mommy and daddy down at the premier's office and say, hey, listen, we lost the election. Can you just step in and make everything okay? I don't think that's cool. I just don't. I get it. A lot of people disagree with me because they like the outcome of this decision. Fine. Okay. I don't think that's the way we want to go. Then why even have the city councils ultimately? Just let Danielle Smith decide what's going to happen. I don't think that's good. 780-451-8800-403-974-8255. Dave in Calgary, you were on the air. Hey, Dave.
0: Hey, good morning, Shay.
9: Hey.
0: Interesting. The self-servingness of endorsing provincial intervention when it serves someone's view is interesting. But what's also interesting is your point that Edmonton City Council is democratically elected. If you didn't vote, don't bitch. Fair enough. What's also interesting is the provincial government, I'm just doing this as an academic exercise for consideration and discussion.
9: Yeah, for sure.
0: But provincial government was also democratically elected.
9: Yep.
0: And what's also really interesting is the provincial government, love them, hate them, whatever, don't care, has the legal authority to intervene.
9: Yep.
0: And so they're democratically elected. They have basically authority over the municipal governments. And the municipal governments are effectively delegates.
9: Yes,
0: and
9: correct.
0: Their job is to not screw stuff up and create carnage. And the 16 or 25,000 things you just listed about the Edmonton City Council effing up is any one or two of those would be enough to justify intervention by a superior level of government. And maybe it's just overdue. But the democratic argument that it's undemocratic to intervene with the decisions of a municipal government by a provincial government is, you know,
9: I understand what you're saying. It's not illegal. That you're right. We have the Municipal Government Act, and that's how it works. And the province has every legal right to do what they're doing. The question I have is, we haven't done it before, and there are certain things that we've determined that the municipal councils in whatever municipality in the province you want to talk about, we leave that to. And now we've got bike lanes, and we've got infill, and we've got photo radar, and we've got elections. And, I mean, the list goes on where this government has decided we're just going to do what we want to do. So, well, then why do we have the municipal councils?
0: Well, I'm speculating, but from a political perspective, it's to say your delegates here, do the stuff that you're authorized to do, but if you drive it into a ditch, we're going to have a conversation with you. And if you don't want to have a conversation with us, then we're going to impose what we think is a better outcome. And then the electorate will decide about us as well later. But, you know, the notion that it's never been done before, I think is I file it with respectfully under the who cares category. You know, who cares if it's never done before? Like, they have the authority to do it. They've decided enough is enough. They're doing it. And frankly, Edmonton Council is rivaled only by Calgary City Council for doing ridiculously stupid things, like performative things.
9: I agree with you.
0: The mom and apple pie BS that doesn't move the needle on anything. And they don't fix the potholes, and they don't listen to their electors. So guess what? Mom and dad are going to come in and say, hey, what do you think you're doing here? Can we talk about it and explain it why? And if they don't, then you know what? Yeah, no, we're not going to let you, you know, take the car if you don't bring it back filled with gas. Like, sorry, privileges cut off. The delegation is the key thing. The legal authority is the thing. And the outrage is like, yeah, well, your outrage is something about the perceived non-democratic.
9: Would you say the same thing if the decision was one you disagreed with, Dave? That's the ultimate question.
0: I do it all the time. It's like, you know what? You don't like it? Change the law. That's the simple thing.
9: Well, who's going to change? They did change the law in the provinces. You did it wrong.
0: Right.
9: So, I mean, we had an election. People voted for council. Council made a decision. Council changed the zoning bylaw years ago. Then we had another election. They won again. And you're saying, well, if you don't like it, change the law. Well, they did.
0: Well, no, but I'm talking about the provincial level. So if you don't like the authority that the provincial government has to intervene in the
9: Well, what provincial government is going to do that?
0: Then change the law. Like, and no provincial government is ever going to say we don't want to lose our right to override municipalities. So elect somebody who is going to be even more restrained about doing that. Like, The UCP has been in government for a number of years. The conservative governments have been, with few blips, the governing party for,
9: forever.
0: Half a century.
9: Yeah.
0: And so, now's not the time to say, well, gosh, you used the power that you've had for 50 years. Like, why are you doing this? Well, it's because they're driving, like, some municipalities are driving this thing into a ditch.
9: I hear what you're saying, but you know what? There's a lot of people who disagree with you, though, Dave. There's a lot of people in Edmonton and in Calgary who really want to see more infill, want to see rezoning, and want to see more urban density. So they're just wrong, too?
0: But they're a minority.
9: How do you know that?
0: Well, have you seen the polls? Like, a lot of people don't believe in the polls, but have you seen the actions at council? Have you seen the actions in the square?
9: I think in Calgary, you can make the case that the election was won on a repeal bylaw. So I think in Calgary, you can say, yeah, they campaigned on it, and Calgarians expressed their viewpoint. And guess what? Things changed. The same thing happened in Edmonton, and they didn't vote for the change. That's the whole point that I'm making. It's a perfect contrast.
0: Let's finish that sentence a little bit differently. They didn't vote. That's the problem. When 30% of the people go in, this is a wake-up call to electors.
9: Well, sure.
0: And,
9: okay.
0: You know,
9: that's always a problem at municipal levels. I hear what you're saying, Dave. I got to get to a break. I'm a little late for a break, but I do appreciate the call, and I appreciate the thoughtful conversation. I absolutely do. Yeah, you're right. Not many people turn out ever for municipal elections, and that is a problem. But that's the vote that we had, and that was the outcome.
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2: 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What did you say to the little eyes and ears focused on you? And maybe those words will live in their head the rest of their life.
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8: From the National Newsroom of the Canadian Press, I'm Karen Rebo. Prime Minister Mark Carney spent part of Thanksgiving Sunday speaking with Ukrainian President Volodymyr Zelensky about America's controversial diesel fuel supply agreement with Russia. Carney's office, as he and Zelensky discussed the agreement U.S. President Donald Trump announced on Friday that would see Russia supply millions of tons of diesel fuel to the U.S. to ease pressure on prices. A readout shows Carney made clear this agreement runs against the efforts of Canada and its allies to end the war in Europe by providing Russia with new revenue. Meantime, Ukraine's president says while Donald Trump's social media post Sunday about an energy ceasefire being reached between Ukraine and Russia is welcomed, Russia was still hitting Ukraine's energy infrastructure in the capital, Kyiv, and the city of Kharkiv. ABC's Allison Kosick has more.
9: Trump claiming both parties have agreed with immediate effect. Moments before the announcement, Ukrainian President Zelensky said this.
10: If they want energy ceasefire, we are open for this. Don't attack us. Don't kill our children. We will stop attack your diesel.
9: Zelensky's office says Trump's ceasefire announcement came as a surprise. And soon after the ceasefire announcement, Russia attacked a Ukrainian power plant.
8: A passenger terminal at the international airport in Riyadh has been struck again, a day after a missile hit the Saudi complex and killed 12 people and wounded hundreds. Sunday's strike occurred as King Khalid International Airport remained closed amid its fourth strike in 5 days. The Iran-backed Houthi rebels in neighboring Yemen claimed responsibility. British Columbia's police watchdog is seeking witnesses after a police officer shot a man in Burnaby. Police say they were called about a possible domestic dispute, and upon arrival, a man approached them with an edged weapon and an officer shot him. The province's Independent Investigations Office says the man who was shot sustained serious injuries and was taken to hospital. The remnants of Hurricane Isaias have brought heavy rain and flooding risks to parts of the Central Appalachians and Mid-Atlantic region. The late-season storm, which hit Florida as a Category 2 hurricane, has caused at least 4 deaths since it made landfall near Pensacola Friday night. ABC's Leslie Lopez is there.
11: We're seeing oak trees and magnolia trees. They're coming down into power poles, into power lines. So to restore this area, it is going to take quite some time. There are many trees that are still down. It's remarkable to see the effort in trying to get

0: Dodgers in the series opener. In NHL action Sunday, Ty Cartier and Will Cooley each scored twice, and the New York Rangers beat the visiting Vancouver Canucks 6-2 to hand Vancouver their fourth loss in a row. The Philadelphia Flyers suffered their franchise record seventh straight loss, dropping a 4-1 decision to Carolina, and Seattle skated past the Washington Capitals 5-3. And in NFL football Sunday night, Tyler Huntley led Baltimore to a game-tying touchdown and a two-point conversion in the final minute of regulation, and then scored on a one-yard sneak in overtime as the visiting Ravens rallied to beat the Atlanta Falcons 30-23. From the Canadian Press, I'm Karen Rebo.
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3: A little while ago, I finally carved out some time to finally file some records and CDs. I'd been procrastinating, but I finally summoned up the discipline to get it done, get that stuff off the floor and onto the shelf. And honestly, it was a task that should have taken, I don't know, 15 or 30 minutes. But it ended up taking a lot longer than that because I kept stopping to examine the artwork and the liner notes of almost each and every compact disc and vinyl album that I picked up. I'd forgotten how much I was into looking at my music collection. What was the artist trying to get across with the artwork on the front? On the back, on the inside. Unless you're still buying physical music products, this is an experience that has been largely expunged from music culture. Yes, there are digital liner notes and digital artwork, and maybe you're curious enough to check out the fields and the metadata after a right click on the file, but it's just not the same. If you're of a more recent generation, there's a chance that you've never bothered with artwork and liner notes because, well, you've always lived a digital life. You have no idea what I'm going on about. But if you are into vinyl and CDs, you'll understand how much things have changed. Yes, we must roll with the times. But the disappearance of old-school album artwork and liner notes has somehow diminished the music experience, just like how we've moved away from things like actual B-sides and bonus tracks. Let me show you what I mean. This is Digital Debris, Part 2.
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3: Welcome again. I'm Alan Cross, and this is part two of a program on what I call digital debris, portions of music culture that have been pushed aside by technology and the increasing digitization of the music experience. Last time we went through the history of B-sides and bonus tracks, two things that are disappearing because we're moving away from physical media and more into a song-based economy where albums and singles with extra tracks are going away. This time, it's a discussion of album artwork and how things have been disintermediated by tech. And along the way, I've got some stories about some of the greatest album packages ever. Like this one. As the song played, try to visualize how this album looks.

That's The Clash, of course, with the title track of London Calling, released just before Christmas 1979. A couple of notes about the artwork. That's an out-of-focus shot of bass player Paul Simonon trashing his instrument. The photo was taken by Penny Smith, who was following The Clash on an American tour. That picture was taken on September 21st, 1979. Simonon was in a very bad mood that night at the Palladium in New York. He was upset that the crowd just wasn't into the gig, largely because the bouncers had refused to let the audience stand up and get into the show. So towards the end of the set, he spun around and started taking it out on his bass. Penny was in the wings, preparing to take another picture when all hell broke loose. She was so startled by what Simonon was doing that she accidentally pressed down on the shutter, and the photo was out of focus because she didn't have time to change the lens on her Pentax camera. And it was about 10:43 p.m., and we know that because Paul broke his wristwatch when he smashed his bass. At first, Penny was really embarrassed at the quality of the shot. But the next day, Joe Strummer said he loved it and that it should be the cover of the next Clash album. It has since been named the best rock and roll photo of all time, and it also became an official British postage stamp. Let's get into our album cover artwork history, and the best place to start is at the very beginning. When the recorded music industry was born, there was no such thing as artwork. If you bought one of the super old-school Edison cylinders, Thomas Edison's name was the most prominent thing that you saw in the packaging, and it was usually printed bigger than either the name of the song or the artist. When the flat rotating disc came along, they were sold in plain sleeves. Their only nod to the visual was the part of the sleeve with the circular cutouts that allowed you to see the center label of the record. Only very, very special records were decorated in any sort of way on the outside, on the sleeve, and there were not a lot of them. For the most part, it was all very stark, very practical, very cheap. Brown paper, cardboard, a little text, and that was it. And these things did very little to protect the fragile record inside. Remember that these records were made of brittle shellac, held together with cotton fibers and a little crushed limestone. They were as breakable as thin china or glass. Early record albums were the same. And when I speak of albums of the early 20th century, I'm talking about a book that looked like a photo album. The first label to do this was a German record company called Odeon, which issued a multi-disc version of Tchaikovsky's Nutcracker Suite. That was in 1909. Inside this book were a series of sleeves, one for each record. Even the cover of this book/album hinted nothing about what might be on the inside, except the artist, the name of the work, and a few details. Again, the packaging was made of cardboard, paper, and maybe bound with a little leather. If you were a serious fan, you could buy blank record albums, so you could protect your individual records together, as well as stack your collection on the shelf fairly safely. Then, in 1930, the recorded music industry collapsed spectacularly. The Great Depression set in, and record sales dropped somewhere between 90 and 95%. How could things ever recover from a crash like that? In 1938, Columbia Records had an idea. They hired a 22-year-old guy named Alex Steinweiss, an artist who was very good at poster art. Steinweiss was hired as the label's art director, and at first he thought his job was going to be designing displays for record stores and for newspaper ads. But that's not how it worked out. At that time, Columbia was working on the technology that would result in the 12-inch long-playing vinyl album. But there was a problem. The paper sleeves that had been used for decades were often very acidic. If you stacked a bunch of these EPs on top of each other, that paper left tiny marks in the grooves. Something needed to be done, and Steinweiss was just the guy to do it. He designed a new sleeve made from cardboard and got a box company to develop some special equipment. The result was known as the record jacket. The Imperial Paper Box Company held the patent, and the jacket soon became the palette for a new art form. In 1939, as Columbia prepared to release a new record by Rodgers and Hammerstein, Steinweiss was hit by an idea. The new cardboard record jacket was much tougher than the old paper sleeves. You could actually print something on them and not damage it. He found a photographer and walked down to West 45th Street to the Imperial Theater. A big marquee hung over the sidewalk, proclaiming the new Rodgers and Hammerstein production. Steinweiss went inside and persuaded the theater manager to temporarily alter the marquee to spell out the title of the new record.
The photographer took a picture, and Steinweiss convinced his bosses that their new record should have that image printed on the jackets. They did not like that. This would mean an additional cost of $2,500, a huge sum back in those days. And there was no guarantee that there'd be any return on the investment. There was no assurance that just because a record looked good, that anyone would be enticed to buy it. Eventually, though, they bought in, and that became the first ever example of album cover artwork. It was 1939, and when the record finally hit the stores, sales were 900% above expectations. Okay, let's stop here to talk about another interesting piece of artwork. Think about the cover of the Beastie Boys' License to Ill album from 1986. It's a gatefold package, meaning it folds out into 2 square feet. Double-sided, of course, so 4 square feet in total to do something. If you look at the album from the front, we see the tail of a Boeing 727 with Beastie Boys on the tail. The plane has a registration number 3MTA3, but if you hold that up to a mirror, it says, "Eat me." Flip over the record, and you'll see that the 727 is crashed nose first into a mountain. The design credits go to Stephen Biram and World B. Ohms. They came up with the idea of a private jet after reading the Led Zeppelin bio Hammer of the Gods, which featured all kinds of stories of Zepp on their private jet.

Okay, back to the story of album cover artwork. Once Alex Steinweiss and Columbia Records showed that a record that looked good on a store shelf could goose sales exponentially, everybody got into the act. By the late 1940s, almost all releases were packaged in decorated sleeves. Steinweiss would go on to design almost 2,500 covers before he retired in 1973. And it wasn't just photographs of the performers either. The original trend was creating conceptual art designed to capture the mood or the energy of the music within the album. An edition of Gershwin's Rhapsody in Blue was issued in a blue sleeve with a piano under a New York streetlight. Other newly hired art directors came up with surrealistic designs. New graphic languages evolved, colors, fonts, illustration techniques, layouts, and people took notice. Labels and artists realized that people could be convinced to buy a record based on just how it looked. One of the biggest early successes was the King Cole Trio. That was an album from Nat King Cole, issued by Capitol Records in 1945. It was an old-school album with four 78 RPM records tucked into the sleeves. When it spent most of its year at number one on the charts, everybody was convinced about the value of artwork. When the 33 and a third long-playing vinyl album was introduced in 1948, art directors now had two 12x12 canvases to play with, front and back. And their work almost exclusively involved classical recordings, along with show tunes and jazz records. And it was with jazz records that we saw the most interesting artwork, because how do you visualize jazz? You had to be very creative. One of the greats of the time was Reed Miles, who defected from Esquire magazine to the record industry. Conceptual illustrations ruled the album artwork world until 1956. But then something happened. Photography came into vogue. Photographers were hired to take stylish pictures of artists, starting with jazz performers. But then there was Elvis Presley, too. His self-titled 1956 album featured a shot of him playing guitar. And as an aside here, some of the layout and topography of that record was used by The Clash for the aforementioned London Calling artwork. If you have the two albums, put them side by side, you'll see exactly what I mean. Reed Miles was one of the earliest photographers. He got about $50 per cover. And when he was too busy, he sometimes sent this young photographer in his place. That guy's name was Andy Warhol. From 56 on, album artwork became a mix of illustrations and photographs. Okay, time for another story. Think back to the Live Through This album from Hole, 1994. On the cover, we see what seems to be a beauty queen with a bouquet of flowers. The model's name is Leilani Bishop. The concept Courtney Love gave to the photographer, whose name was Ellen von Unworth, was to come up with a Miss Congeniality theme. And if you look at the Hole logo, the font is extremely similar to what Mattel used for Barbie dolls.

Through the 50s and early 60s, there were precious few rock albums. Albums were too expensive for teenagers, so they were aimed at adult buyers. And besides, the kids were happy with their 45 RPM singles of disposable pop songs. That began to change with artists like the Beatles and Bob Dylan and the Rolling Stones and the Beach Boys. Yes, they all issued 7-inch singles, but those singles were packaged with other songs and sold as full albums. 1965 seems to be a dividing line between the era of the 7-inch single and the era of album rock. If a rock band was going to issue albums, then they needed to come up with artwork that appealed to rock fans. At first, the trendy thing to do was to hire art school friends. That's what the Beatles and the Rolling Stones did. You might have heard names like Klaus Voormann, who did some early Beatles stuff. Peter Blake and Richard Hamilton came up with the idea for the packaging for Sgt. Pepper. A guy named John Pasch designed the Tongue and Lips logo for the Rolling Stones. And Andy Warhol was still involved. The Velvet Underground had become one of his muses, and the house band at the Factory, his hangout for weirdos in New York. Warhol also acted as the band's manager, with air quotes, and producer, again with air quotes, because it's disputable exactly how much managing and producing he did. But he did design the famous artwork for the first Velvet Underground album. The cover featured a banana with the instructions, "Peel slowly and see." If you peeled back the banana skin, you got a flesh-colored banana. So read into that what you want. This type of packaging was hideously expensive, and subsequent editions were unpeelable. But if you do have an original release in good condition, it's worth a lot on the collector's market. If you can't afford that, there's a 2008 edition with the sticker intact.

0: More stories about album artwork coming up with a look at some of the most famous designers in the business.
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0: The golden age of album art was from the late 60s until the early 1980s. The caliber and quality and overall artistic achievements were amazing. We had design studios like Hypnosis, based out of London. They did work for Pink Floyd, Led Zeppelin, AC/DC, Peter Gabriel, and many others. Three guys were behind the company: Strom Thorgerson, Aubrey Powell, and eventually Peter Christofferson. They had a great run that ended with the dissolution of the company in 1983, and Thorgerson continued to create album art until he died in 2013. You can stare at Hypnosis and Thorgerson designed albums for hours. What are you seeing? What does it mean? Is there a deeper message here? If you were deep into music during that period, you probably bought an album with Hypnosis artwork just because it looked cool, or weird, or scary, or surreal. Some were illustrations. Others were posed photographs or photos that were altered in some way. What's that black obelisk that the family is staring at on the cover of Led Zeppelin's Presence album? Why is that guy on fire in the front of Pink Floyd's Wish You Were Here? And what are those four guys at the table in the desert doing on Muse's Black Holes and Revelations? What are they supposed to represent? The four horsemen of the apocalypse? Maybe. But what do you see? How do you interpret it? And how does that affect your experience with Muse and their music?

Another very famous art designer is Roger Dean. His specialties were illustrations of fantasy landscapes that he painted. Think back to pretty much any album from Yes, the prog rock band. He's also the guy who designed the famous Yes bubble logo. Oh, and speaking of which, album art led to an explosion in the design of band logos. A logo is a very powerful marketing tool. Think about the Rolling Stones' Lips and Tongue or Motorhead's Devil Head. Then there was Barney Bubbles. Yes, his real name. He did work for Billy Bragg, Elvis Costello, and Ian Dury. Vaughn Oliver created some great stuff for the Pixies, the Cocteau Twins, and director David Lynch. Stanley Mouse Miller's resume included the Grateful Dead, Journey, and the Steve Miller Band. If I ask you to visualize Springsteen's Born to Run album, it's simple. That was created by a guy named John Berg. He also created art for Bob Dylan and Barbra Streisand. He worked mostly with photographs. H.R. Giger, the guy who created the Xenomorph for the Alien movie franchise, also got into the album artwork business. He did stuff for Emerson, Lake & Palmer, Deborah Harry, and the Dead Kennedys. And then there's Hugh Syme, who did some great work with Rush. There's a German indie label called ECM that took album artwork so seriously that they had exhibitions in art galleries all across Europe. A number of celebrity photographers have shot the occasional album cover. Think of Robert Mapplethorpe's photos of Patti Smith back in the 1970s. And one of my all-time favorites is Peter Saville. Saville was the chief art design guy at Factory Records back in the day, the famous company based out of Manchester. He did everything from gig posters to album design for Joy Division, New Order, Roxy Music, Suede, Pulp, Martha and the Muffins, and OMD. I don't think he does album covers anymore, but when he did, wow. One of his most famous creations was the packaging for Joy Division's 1979 album, Unknown Pleasures. The whole thing was black, save for what looked like a white illustration of a mountain range. But that's actually 100 consecutive pulses of a pulsar called CP1919 in the constellation of Vulpecula. It was found in a textbook called the Cambridge Encyclopedia of Astronomy. It's an album cover that launched a million t-shirts. Oddly enough, I'm wearing one right now. Also posters and imitations. Even Disney co-opted the idea in 2012 when they released a Mickey Mouse t-shirt using that motif. The one I'm wearing right now is a Simpsons-themed shirt that says Reverend Lovejoy Division. Does that kind of thing happen with artwork today?

0: Joy Division and Shadow Play from the Unknown Pleasures album, the packaging of which was designed by Peter Seville. Back with a few more stories about album art, including the slow decline of the art form.
1: I'm Susan Holzman with the Calgary Children's Foundation. House of Cars is honored to be the Calgary Children's Foundation's Hero of the Month for October. Founded in 2012, House of Cars has grown from one dealership into 12 locations across Alberta. House of Cars believes that being part of a community means more than simply doing business in it. House of Cars will donate $25 from every vehicle sale in October to the Calgary Children's Foundation, contributing directly to programs and initiatives supporting Calgary children and families who need it most. House of Cars, QR Calgary's Hero of the Month.
0: Like I said earlier, the golden age of album art extended from the late 1960s through to the early 1980s. But then along came the compact disc, reducing the palette artists had to work with from 12 inches by 12 inches to the size of a CD case, which is about 5 by 5 inches. What could you do with that? Well, again, designers had to get creative. This is how we ended up with CD booklets. Yes, the picture on the front was smaller, making it harder to pick up any details and subtleties, but with a booklet, you could have multiple pages. One of the more famous designers of the CD era is Stanley Donwood, who has worked with Radiohead for decades. He's one of the guys who can cram a lot of detail, obvious and hidden, into that 5x5 space he gets on the front and back of a CD. Let's examine the artwork for OK Computer as an example. First, the front. What do you see? Well, it's some kind of computer-generated image that appears to be a collage of images that are white and various shades of blue. We seem to have an on-ramp onto some kind of motorway. There are two lost child images in the upper right-hand corner. There's a blurred-out human image, a large black X against a dark blue background, and what looks to be like the nose of an airplane. All very mysterious. And of course, Radiohead fans know that their band likes puzzles and mysteries. So, what is going on here? Decoding and deciphering is all part of the fun. After years of research, fans have determined that what we actually see on the cover of OK Computer is a manipulated photo taken from the window of the Hilton Hotel on August 20th, 1996, when Radiohead performed at Hartford, Connecticut's Meadows Music Theater. What we see is the interchange of Interstates 84 and 91. The Hartford gig was one of the last the band played before returning to the UK to record OK Computer. Taken as a whole, the artwork seems to embody the stress of everyday life, commuting, parental concerns, consumerism, and random everyday events in the age of technology that are at the same time mundane and frightening.

There are plenty of CDs with beguiling artwork, but if we're honest, it's not just the same as what we had with full-sized vinyl albums. Still, better than nothing. Unfortunately, nothing is exactly what has followed. In the age of the download and streaming, the magic of album artwork is disappearing. Instead of 12 by 12 or 5 by 5 inches, we have images measured in pixels. If you go to a Wikipedia page for any album, the artwork displayed is just 225 by 225 pixels, which is minuscule. What can you do with something that's slightly bigger than a postage stamp? Meanwhile, the music industry, which had a near-death experience thanks to its initial inability to adapt to music on the internet, has clawed its way back to profitability, partly by cutting costs. Fewer CDs are being sold, so that's a saving. Vinyl has come back, but prices and thus margins are very high, so vinyl records are more profitable than ever before. And the vast majority of revenues come from streaming, which means no physical product whatsoever. The role of artwork in the consumer's music experience is disappearing. All right, so what role will artwork play in the near, medium, and long term? It's unclear. We do have embedded artwork in many digital formats. It's called cover art, or cover images now. MP3s, Apple's M4A, and ACC all have the ability to contain artwork within the files. But I wonder how many people take the time to notice it. And if you do bother to look at this art, it's often a low-resolution JPEG image. So, is album art dying? Not entirely. As long as there's physical product like CDs and vinyl, there will be artwork. And although it's doubtful that as much time and care will be put into any new releases. But there are those who want to keep it alive. In 2009, Apple introduced something called the iTunes LP, which is a form of interactive artwork. When Nine Inch Nails released the Slip album, it came with images connected to each track. Tool, AC/DC, Pink Floyd, and others have released albums and box sets loaded with art, even to the point of including LED screens embedded in the packaging. So we get moving pictures instead of a static image. And then we have 21 Pilots. They've gone to great lengths to create elaborate worlds and stories online and often begin with a clue found within an image connected to an album or a song. All right, so maybe we're seeing a big evolution in the entire concept of album artwork. Instead of just a picture that we can study, we're getting more chances to go down a rabbit hole, resulting in a far, far, far more elaborate and interactive experience than could be offered by any old-school album artwork. That's kind of exciting, isn't it? And doesn't it open the door to all kinds of new possibilities?

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1: 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I have a great renter for your property. He's between jobs, but he has 2,000 followers.
2: Thank you, Sam. 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I'm Shaman Qureshi, CEO here at Hope Street Property Management. 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
5: I'm Susan Holzman with the Calgary Children's Foundation. House of Cars is honored to be the Calgary Children's Foundation's Hero of the Month for October. Founded in 2012, House of Cars has grown from one dealership into 12 locations across Alberta. House of Cars believes that being part of a community means more than simply doing business in it. House of Cars will donate $25 from every vehicle sale in October to the Calgary Children's Foundation, contributing directly to programs and initiatives supporting Calgary children and families who need it most. House of Cars, QR Calgary's Hero of the Month.
0: So far in this series of how the world of digital music, which is basically music on the internet, has disintermediated the old concepts, has looked at B-sides and bonus tracks, as well as what we used to enjoy as album artwork. Next up, we'll go inside records and CDs for the story of liner notes. What will become of them in a world dominated by streaming? That's part three of our look at digital debris. Meanwhile, you can find all sorts of ongoing history of new music podcasts for your binging entertainment, Apple Podcasts, Spotify, any distribution platform you can name. 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We'll talk to you next time. I'm Alan Cross.
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10: From the National Newsroom of the Canadian Press, I'm Karen Rebo. A passenger terminal at the international airport in Riyadh, Saudi Arabia, has been struck again, a day after a missile hit the complex and killed 12 people and wounded hundreds. Saudi aviation officials said the attack on King Khalid Airport Sunday killed one Pakistani national and injured 11 others. The airport has been attacked four times by the Houthis in 5 days. ABC's Karen Hua reports. From Washington.
11: The Houthis now warn nearly every Saudi airport is a, quote, theater of operations. The FAA is urging airlines to be careful when flying over Saudi Arabia, calling the situation potentially hazardous at any altitude. The Houthis have also been working to restrict oil shipments through the Red Sea. Now, when President Trump was asked whether he would join these Saudi airstrikes against the Houthis, he said, "We may. We're going to look at it."
10: Canada has issued a travel advisory to avoid all non-essential travel to Saudi Arabia, and Canadians already in Riyadh are urged to avoid the city's airport. Prime Minister Mark Carney spent part of Thanksgiving Sunday speaking with Ukrainian President Volodymyr Zelensky about America's surprise reversal on a long-standing American policy of taking no oil from Russia. U.S. President Donald Trump announced Friday a deal that would see Russia supply millions of tons of diesel fuel to the U.S. to ease pressure on prices as the war with Iran continues. Carney's office has provided a readout that shows Carney made clear this agreement runs against the efforts of Canada and its allies to end the war in Europe by providing Russia with new revenue. Ukraine called out the U.S., saying the move helps Vladimir Putin and hurts Ukraine. ABC's Patrick Reval has another take.
12: In reality, most experts say that the amount of diesel that Russia is promising to export is not that much, and certainly not enough to meaningfully change prices. For example, the amount that they've promised initially is far less than a single day's use of diesel in the US. In reality, Russia hasn't been exporting diesel because Ukraine has been hitting its oil refineries so hard for the past year that it's suffering severe shortages domestically.
10: A brand of turkey gravy sold in Western Canada is being recalled due to undeclared mustard. The Canadian Food Inspection Agency says the recall was triggered by Kevin's Natural Foods and that there have been no reported reactions associated with the gravy. Comedian Russell Brand arrived at a London court Monday for the opening of his trial on charges of rape and sexual assault. Brand was flanked by security guards and accompanied by his wife as he arrived at Southwark Crown Court for the first day of a trial that is expected to last 10 to 12 weeks. The 51-year-old Brand has pleaded not guilty to offenses relating to six women and are alleged to have taken place between 1999 and 2009. This is the Canadian Press.

0: Seattle skated past the Washington Capitals 5-3. And in NFL football Sunday night, Tyler Huntley led Baltimore to a game-tying touchdown and a two-point conversion in the final minute of regulation, and then scored on a one-yard sneak in overtime as the visiting Ravens rallied to beat the Atlanta Falcons 30-23. From the Canadian Press, I'm Karen Rebo.
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3: Coming up on The Last Show tonight, GLP-1 drugs like Ozempic might be exposing a lie everybody's told themselves, that weight is simply about willpower. What is willpower anyway? The psychology of it in about 10 minutes' time. Then, after that, scheduling sex sounds deeply unsexy, but it can actually boost desire and satisfaction in the bedroom. So halfway through the hour, why putting it on the calendar might be good for your relationship. All right, there's going to be more than just that on the show tonight, but let's dive in. We think of Earth's magnetic field as something that might help you guide a compass, but here's an absolutely wild thought. What if Earth's magnetic field could also have an impact on how you age? Well, a new study suggests it could influence what happens inside living cells. So let's answer some questions about this connection between Earth and our biology here with Professor of Mitochondrial Biology at the University of Nottingham in the UK, Lisa Chakrabarty. Lisa, welcome to the show.
4: Hello.
3: I probably framed that a little too dramatically. We don't necessarily know about the link in humans, but what did you observe when fruit flies were exposed to a weaker magnetic field than, let's say, the Earth has regularly?
4: Yeah, I mean, it's interesting. We used fruit flies. They're these tiny flies that can fit into the shield device that we've got. And we had two different fruit flies. So we had fruit flies that are sort of normal and healthy, and then we had others that have a defect that normally make them not live as long as a normal fruit fly. And so, I mean, I guess the most dramatic finding is that when we put these ones that had the disease phenotype in there, where they don't age as, don't live for as long, they seem to live for 20% longer than they would do normally outside the shield. So getting rid of the Earth's magnetic field seemed to help them to live significantly longer lives.
3: So how do magnetic fields affect cells, these fruit flies' ability to live longer? Like, how does it all work, or do we not know exactly yet?
4: So the reason we did the experiment is that we're really interested in the small organelles inside cells that make energy. And these things that make energy, they're often referred to as batteries within the cells. They use electrons, and electrons have charge, and magnets interact with charged electrons, for example. And so what we wanted to do is see whether taking away the magnetic field affects those electrons that are producing energy. And so I think that's what we've shown happens, actually. So when you take away the magnetic field, then you change the actual basic energetic biology inside the cells.
3: I've always thought that like a magnetic field around me, even a strong one, wouldn't really affect my biology unless I had like a piece of metal in me or something like that. Is that just not true? Do magnetic fields in general have an effect on our biology, or would that be too strong a claim to make?
4: So I think what we've always known is that the Earth has this magnetic field that's imperceptible, that doesn't affect our daily lives. And nobody's been terribly excited about the Earth's magnetic field unless you're using it to direct birds in flight when they're migratory. So the basic sort of mechanics of life haven't been looked at in the context of removing the Earth's magnetic field or having the Earth's magnetic field. But all of us, all living creatures, have evolved with this Earth's magnetic field. So much like

0: gravity, for example, on the Earth, it's important, or it's something that life has had to adapt to or is adapted for. So it's something that's really important for life, we think.
1: Now, with the fruit flies, they had it. Was it a Parkinson's related genetic mutation? Is that what you were talking about earlier?
0: Yes, this is sort of where we're connecting the dots. So Parkinson's disease is interesting, particularly to biologists, because it has a mitochondrial dysfunction. So the little organelles that we're studying in cells are really important in Parkinson's disease, and they become dysfunctional. And so that's why we used a fruit fly that has a dysfunction in mitochondria, which is similar to familial Parkinson's disease, so an inherited form of Parkinson's disease.
1: And so removing the magnetic field or the effects of it on those fruit flies, there is some benefit. I guess my question is, are there places on Earth where the magnetic field is stronger? And could you study the rates of Parkinson's disease or the severity of it in those populations? Like, what can we draw from this as humans, I guess, is my question.
0: No, I mean, that's an absolutely brilliant question. It was one of the first things that actually our co-author, professor of physics, Mark Fromhold, came up with immediately. And he came up with the sort of magnetic field and how it varies around the Earth, and it actually does, and whether we could start making comparisons between incidents of Parkinson's in the areas where there's a higher or lower geomagnetic field. It's complicated. It would be a very complicated study to do. The only thing that I can say that really does connect our study to what's going on in humans is that these mitochondria actually perform a very, almost exactly the same function in human cells as they do in fruit fly cells. So from a basic biology point of view, we're looking at something that is relevant for all multicellular organisms that have evolved on Earth.
1: So what would be a takeaway for someone listening to your study? Maybe don't sleep with a strong rare earth magnet underneath my pillow could be perhaps a good takeaway. I'm joking, of course, but like, what could we infer, or what decisions could we make about our life? Or is this just interesting findings and we shouldn't really change anything? We shouldn't immediately book a plane ticket and move to an area with a weaker magnetic field.
0: I mean, your joke is actually quite interesting, because we don't actually think that what we're seeing by taking away the Earth's magnetic field, which is actually very weak, would have a linear relationship with a strong magnet's effect on human biology. So I don't think that we can draw those conclusions. I think for humans, what's really interesting and coming up is the idea of interplanetary space travel, and that we are planning to send people up into places where there is no Earth's magnetic field for long periods of time. And although we've explored very much the effect of radiation effects when you remove the Earth's magnetic field on these astronauts, we've never actually looked at the effect of removing the Earth's magnetic field just by itself, discounting the effects of radiation. So as far as that's concerned, it's probably very important. But from a basic biology point of view as well, if we can see what's increasing the lifespan of these Parkinson's flies, if we can look at the biology that changes in response to removing this environmental pressure, then maybe we can start looking at different therapeutic approaches to help people with these diseases.
1: This has been a really fascinating conversation, Lisa. Thanks for being on the show.
0: Thank you very much for having me.
1: Lisa Chakrabarty is a professor of mitochondrial biology at the University of Nottingham in the UK. The phone rings. It's your bank. Or you think it is. Big mistake. That wasn't your bank. It was a scammer that bought your info from a data broker. 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After the break, what is willpower anyways? Especially in an era where GLP-1 drugs like Ozempic rewrite what we thought we knew about self-control. I'm David Cooper. This is The Last Show.
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13: brilliant guests, better conversations, and zero pretension. 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
1: Is how much you weigh really a test of willpower? That's one of the questions being raised in the age of GLP-1 drugs. Medications like Ozempic can reduce hunger and what some people describe as food noise. So if a tweak in biology can change how much a person thinks about food, what does that tell us all these years about simply having more self-control? Let's discuss that with Dr. Sophie Atwood, a UK-based behavioral scientist who specializes in diet and health. Sophie, welcome to the show.
14: Thanks for having me.
1: So I think this was a frame common in the 90s. I watch a lot of 90s, 80s sitcoms, and the characters are always talking about willpower and weight, self-control around food, these kinds of conversations. What are we actually describing when we talk about self-control in food?
14: Yeah, so I think it's got a kind of lay meaning, and it's got a meaning in the behavioral research. The way we see it, if we were trying to research self-control, is it's the ability that you have to kind of override short-term impulses to take an action towards a long-term goal. So really, it's the capacity that you have to kind of drown out things like hunger, anger, frustration, boredom, all the difficult emotions on your pathway to get to where you want to go, as well as dealing with things like barriers in the environment, like time, money, weather, all the different things that can get in your way.
1: Now, the average person, this might not be true from your perspective, but the average person will think of these things, especially weight and hunger, as something that you should be able to control. You should just be able to quiet the noise of it, so to speak, which is, you know, I'm sure there's varying beliefs on that. But when we introduce something like GLP-1 drugs that does quiet that noise, what does that teach us about the noise? Is it more biological, or is it just something I can sit at my desk if I try really hard, I can shut off these kind of impulses?
14: Well, they're kind of definitely disrupting the conversation that we're having about willpower, because when it comes to food specifically, what's happening is that we are quite biologically predisposed to be seeking out food in the environment. I mean, we've evolved to try to find that because it keeps us alive. So we're particularly receptive to any, we call them cues or triggers that would indicate food's available. Now, that was really helpful for us through evolutionary past because it meant that we didn't starve. But if you think about what the modern food environment looks like, where we're surrounded by a bountiful mass of food, we have a situation now where we're constantly getting triggered. Our kind of short-term impulses are getting triggered to eat. And our capacity to regulate that from the top down and to take a bit more kind of top-down control over that and get to where we want to go is just being completely swamped or overwhelmed by the current food environment.
1: It seems like I've heard this phrase recently, like it just popped into the conversation, if you will, in the last 3-4 years, this concept of food noise. Now, I know that all the research on this stuff is relatively new because GLP-1 drugs taken widely is a relatively new thing. I know for some cases, these kinds of drugs have been used in diabetes many years ago, but for diet and weight loss, it's relatively new. This concept of food noise, is it a real thing? Do some people have kind of a louder voice in their head, so to speak, driving them to eat and seek food and think about their next meal than others?
14: So I wouldn't say it's particularly a new concept. It's definitely a new framing of the concept. And I think it's a particularly, actually, really useful one because what it's doing is allowing us to have a conversation now about the fact that a lot of food behaviors are automatically triggered by cues in the environment. That conversation hasn't been quite so visible previously. So the medications have come along because people are beginning to experience what it feels like to shut off that response when they take the medication. They now almost have a kind of contrast effect from before and after. So it's become very apparent that food behaviors and responses to the environment are really strong and quite impulsive. So I think what it's done is it's taken a concept that has existed for quite a while in psychology and reframed it in a way that now we can have a bit more of a wider conversation around it. And that's really shifting the narrative around the idea of self-control and where the self and your ability to regulate, the level of responsibility you have compared to this environment that you're operating in that's really overwhelming.
1: Yeah, like I'm pretty more or less. I mean, I could stand to lose a few, but I'm pretty happy with my weight. And it's pretty easy for me not to like take that second helping, to snack, to grab a cupcake. This idea that for other people, that noise would be way louder. But then to put on them the same expectation that they should have the same willpower as me when it doesn't take that much willpower for me, I think is interesting. And then when we add something like Ozempic, GLP-1 drugs to remove that noise, what do people who experience this loudness start to experience? What does it kind of open up for them?
14: Well, we're seeing a very strong effect in people's eating patterns and kind of consequently their weight. So that's a really big evidence that this concept is existing and it means something for people. So what we see, for example, is when people take the medications, they can cut calorie content by around 60 to 40% a day. And these are decreases that may have been really difficult for people to achieve any other way. So the medication is doing something there quite unique. And we know the medication is working off a biological pathway. So that's really telling us something about how all these mechanisms are coming and kind of working together. Another quite interesting thing we see is when people stop taking the medications, we have almost immediately the reverse effect. So within a year of taking the medication, something like 70% of the weight, 70% of people, the weight comes back on. So really we're seeing quite a rapid response to the medications when you're on them and off them, really indicating that there's something going on here that's biological and beyond the individual's self-control.
1: Yeah, that rebound. But I guess this is where you kind of get an interesting behavioral science question. Like when people go on GLP-1s and the noise goes away, the noise that consumes so much mental energy, they've got all this available brain habits or brain power rather. How can they use that to change their habits, you know, after taking the medication?
14: But we're kind of really seeing that as like a window of opportunity. There's been a big framing around that this as an idea because we're seeing this as a moment of quiet where we have the capacity to really introduce some of the more classic behavior change techniques that we may have been using in lifestyle management programs for a really long period of time. So people are not constantly tussling so much with these cues in the environment. They're experiencing really a bit of a breathing space or this window of opportunity that we can go in and then teach skills. We can train impulse control. We can help them build plans. We can do a number of other things at that point in time to see if we can actually help them build a set of habits, which whether you're on the medication or off the medication will help maintain the losses that you're making initially on the medication for a longer period of time.
1: Is the suggestion that if you are to go on these drugs, maybe some behavioral stuff should go on at the same time, whether it's therapy, whether it's diet coaching, whatever it is, to help with building good habits when the quiet is there so that when you go off the drugs, if you go off the drugs, you don't rebound? Is that an area where you think a lot of research and thought should be?
14: We 100% need and would advise lifestyle advice and behavior change support for people who are taking these medications. And there's quite gathering evidence now, which says that really makes it much more effective. You're much more likely to maintain the losses that you're making. It'll help you do things like preserve lean muscle mass. If you start exercising, you can adopt better dietary habits. So you have all round health benefits. So very good recommendation to be doing that. And I think we're beginning to get to grips with the unique user journey of people on these medications. This is a new field. So it's not that we have masses of years of evidence on how patients are responding to medication, where in that user journey we need to give people different techniques. But this is a science that's kind of moving. So we're at the early stage of that journey, but we've got all the techniques. And I think we've got a really good opportunity now to kind of craft those in a way to help people kind of optimally while they take these medications. So they don't just drop weight and then they're left alone. And then it kind of comes back on and you're in this endless cycling, which is really not where we want to go.
1: Well, Dr. Sophie Atwood is a UK-based behavioral scientist specializing in diet and health. Sophie, I've really enjoyed the chat. Thanks for being on the show.
14: Thank you.
1: After the break, you'd think scheduling sex would be a spectacular way to make the whole enterprise less sexy. But a study says planning it might actually improve everything about it. Coming up, how putting intimacy on your calendar could make things more exciting in the bedroom.
13: 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It's the tastiest sounding domain on the internet. That's lastshow.pizza.
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1: For any sensitive listeners or parents with children, we are going to be discussing sex and human sexuality, so listener discretion is advised. All right, scheduled sex. It might be one of the least sexy phrases ever assembled in the English language. But there is a new study that suggests that changing how we think about planned intimacy can actually be great and increase our desire, frequency of the activity, so to speak, and bedroom satisfaction, especially when your life is really busy. So we're here to discuss why scheduling sex can be sexy with Dr. Marianne Brandon, a clinical psychologist who specializes in sex therapy. Marianne, what a joy it is having you on the show.
0: Oh, David, it's always my pleasure. Thank you.
1: This topic is not so startling to me, having previously, before I was in radio, worked in the tech industry. And the reason I say that is people were very busy in that industry, and they'd say, make jokes like Google Calendar is sexy. Because otherwise they wouldn't do dates. They would never have sex.
0: That's exactly right. I think that, you know, it's almost naive at this point in time, the way our lives are so busy, to expect two people to be relaxed and embodied and ready for sex at the same time. I mean, it sounds lovely, but it's unrealistic at this point.
1: So make the argument for me. How can scheduling sex be sexy? Why, and why do people have such a visceral reaction, a negative reaction to the very thought?
0: Yeah, so they do. They feel like sex should be spontaneous, and that's the only great sex. And I think their experiences at the beginning of their relationship, it was spontaneous. But that's actually not necessarily true, because even at the beginning of their relationship, when they were dating, they scheduled their dates, they knew they were going to have sex. So it still was scheduled, it just felt different at that time. But people have this love of this concept of spontaneity as being so superior. But, you know, sometimes I say to my couples, like, well, like, do you go on spontaneous vacations and do you just have spontaneous sleep or spontaneous meals? Like, nothing we do really is spontaneous. So I don't know why we have to hold sex to this certain sort of goal. But at any rate,
1: No, I just have thoughts that you can be scheduled and spontaneous. Like, you can schedule a date, you can schedule a bedroom activity, and then when the time comes, you can act in a spontaneous manner. I don't think it has to be one or the other.
0: I think you're so right, and I love that. I love that. So what I suggest to couples is they give it a try. When they're resistant to scheduling, I say, let's just do this for like a month and then come back and let me know how it goes. Because generally what happens is people realize that when sex is scheduled, first of all, they get to have sex. But secondly, there's an element that allows people to sort of plan their day. And so their energy level can be better and they can have maybe more creative ideas. They can look forward to sex. All of this stuff people don't think about. When they think of scheduling, they don't think that it gives people an opportunity to show up more.
1: You know, I'm going to talk about my marriage. I'm now divorced. But like, we weren't the kind of couple that I was going to surprise her with the idea of getting married. We were very egalitarian. We talked about getting married. We talked about getting engaged. We agreed to it. Why am I telling this story? Once we agreed to it, the proposal fit the script of spontaneity. I surprise proposed to her on a trip. Of course she knew it was coming. We agreed to get married up front. This idea of like springing such a big question on someone in the moment was not for us, but yet it was kind of both. The proposal was spontaneous and the act was scheduled and planned. It's a kind of a deeper, more, you know, big life change example, but I think things can be both. I really do.
0: I think you're right, and that's brilliant. I'm gonna steal that idea because I think it's fabulous. It is true. You can bring creativity to scheduled sex and it's going to be a surprise.
1: Also, that anticipation, like you're saying, okay, you got 7 p.m. on a Thursday, you're blocked it off on your calendar, you've blocked it off on your partner's calendar. That's now an exciting thing to look forward to. It doesn't have to feel boring, like, oh, it's a chore.
0: Right, right. And you can adjust your day accordingly. You don't eat too much dinner or, you know.
1: I'm lactose intolerant. I'm not going to eat dairy.
0: There you go. So, and what I would also add to your listeners, if they're going to go the route of scheduling, also be conscious of who's still in charge of initiation, because what can happen is it can be on the schedule and everybody knows it's Tuesday night, it's sex night, but someone's on the phone, someone else is dealing with email, then the dog has to be walked, and like still life can still seep in, and then people will still like look at their partner. I mean, she's been on the phone with her sister for a while. She doesn't really want to have sex tonight. I'm going to go to bed or something like this. So even if it's on the schedule, doesn't mean it happens because people are still misreading each other, etc. So what I encourage couples to do is like every other time, literally, it's someone's job to initiate. And the persons whose job it is to initiate can bring more of that surprise, like you're saying. They can be a little bit more of the MC of the evening. And it doesn't mean a big deal. It just means like where you're having sex or what music is playing or whatever else. But as long as one person is sort of responsible, that helps make it happen.
1: I like this idea that someone's the MC. I'm gonna use that. That's so funny to me. And you mentioned Tuesday night at Sex Night. Well, you're typically on the show on Tuesday nights, Marianne. Maybe we should call our what we do on this Tuesday night Sex Night. Not important. But yeah, I just want to, because I mentioned it earlier, this belief that this deeply ingrained belief of some people that anything planned sucks all the joy out of it. Anything planned can't have any ounce of spontaneity in it. Why is this mindset? Why do people have this mindset? Why is it so strong for people? Why can't they let go of that? Even if they find themselves like in a situation where they're not doing it enough with their partners and they're unhappy with the frequency.
0: So I'm just guessing on this, but I think that when it feels spontaneous, people feel more wanted. And feeling wanted for sex is really important for people.
1: Okay.
0: So when it's spontaneous, I think what they're reading is my partner really wants me. And that's a turn on. And I think what they sort of will default to is if it's scheduled, I don't really know if my partner wants me. It's on the books now. That is my best guess.
1: Okay. All right. So, but there are ways to make your partner feel wanted, and there's a way yourself to feel that you are wanted in the framework of scheduling. I assure it, but yes. I wonder, what are those ways?
0: Now, there are different ways to do it, but how you look at them, how you talk to them, how you touch them. I mean, it's your presence really in the moment. And you can be present in a variety of ways, but your phone's not there. You're focused on your partner. That's how that transmits wanting.
1: And the fact that it was scheduled, that it was Tuesday night, if it is tonight for you folks, I hope you have fun after the show. Anyone listening? But there's ways to make your partner feel that way in the framework of scheduling is what you're saying.
0: Absolutely. I think that it has, you know, I've been a sex therapist for about 30 years. This consistently is very helpful for people's sex lives. They're consistently resistant at first, but then they consistently find it helpful.
1: Having been a sex therapist for many years, I want to set up our topic that we're going to discuss after the break here. When couples want to try something new in the bedroom, are there things they get wrong about that, Marianne?
0: Yes, because it's simplistic. Things are a little more complicated, but there's a lot people can do to make things more exciting.
1: All right, switching gears to something else for a second. Picture this, a for sale sign on your front yard, but it's not the house being sold, it's you. Your name, phone number, address, medical records, how much you make, it's all right there for anybody to buy. You'd rip that sign out in 2 seconds, right? 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We're here with Dr. Marianne Brandon, a clinical psychologist who specializes in sex therapy. This should be a fun one. We'll be back.
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1: How well does your dog really listen to you when you talk to it? I assumed not very well, and that dog owners were just kind of blinded by their love for their animals. But maybe I'm wrong, because there's a study that says the way that your dog listens to you is a lot more complicated than just recognizing a command or two. Scientists have found evidence that dog brains can track certain patterns of human speech, even when your words themselves mean absolutely nothing to them. So how has living along with humans for thousands of years influenced dog brains? That's what I want to talk about here with Attila Adic, who is a cognitive neuroscientist at Eötvös Loránd University in Hungary. Attila, welcome to the show.
42: Hi, David. Thanks for having me.
1: So why the fascination with dog brains? What makes you want to do research into them?
42: Well, dogs are a beautiful natural experiment. They lived with us for about 5,000 generations by now. And this is about the time, actually, when what humans needed language to emerge. So sometime between 200,000 and 50,000 years ago, we assume, humans became from a non-speaking species into a speaking species. And we don't really understand how this could have happened. What was the big thing that changed there? Was this a big change in our brain that made us so good language users, or is it more an invention, something that changed, came as an idea and then changed the environment and changed the way we then listen to things and changed the brain as a consequence?
1: That's interesting. So, like, were our brains ready, so to speak, to start using language? Had they evolved or adapted, and some environmental change or some random chance made us able to speak? Or did our brains kind of slowly evolve and develop speech? Is that kind of the question there?
42: Yes, exactly. And also whether there is anything special needed to be there in the brain to start with. Because now, if you look at an adult human's brain, you see that there are many special tunings. The human brain is just tuned to process speech. We are much better at processing speech than many other types of stimuli, and we are very efficient at processing speech. We have specific preferences when we process speech, which actually make sense. And for that to happen, researchers argued for a long time that that those special complex linguistic abilities that humans now have are necessary. And we ask the question here now in this research, and this is why we needed dogs: is this really a special brain that is required for us to be such efficient speech listeners, or can it be just a consequence of us being very good pattern learners, pattern recognizers, something that many other animals do, and that can actually change how our brain functions when we are listening to speech?
1: Such a fascinating question. So when you look at dog brains with that question, what do you end up seeing, and how do you study them to figure this stuff out?
42: Yeah, so first of all, there is a very interesting phenomenon. When we listen to someone speaking, we attend to consonants more than to vowels because they are more useful for picking out words. So acoustically, actually, it doesn't make sense because the vowels are much louder and more attractive in the speech, but still we pay more attention to consonants. And the only logical explanation behind that is that we would like to pick out words from that continuous speech. I can give you an example. If I say a proverb without the consonants, something like gege, gege, gege, then you don't really have a chance to understand what I'm trying to say. But if I hide all the vowels and keep just the consonants, it will become something like bidir lit din nivir.
1: Better late than never. Wow, I was...
42: Yeah, exactly. So that's how we do this. We get speech from consonants because that's what makes the skeleton of words in most languages. That's what helps us segment continuous speech into words. But why do we do that? Do we humans do that so efficiently, this consonant bias based speech listening? Because we have our special human brain inherently wired for language use, or because we are so efficient pattern learners, and that's all we need for that? So this is what we asked in this study.
1: And we're asking whether dogs interpret sounds the same way.
42: Exactly. So we ask dog brains and human brains this same question using a so-called non-invasive electroencephalographic technique, EEG. So we putting it simple, we placed electrodes on the scalp of the head of dogs and humans to record the electric activity of the brain. And while we were doing this, we were playing different types of speech, continuous speech without breaks, but with special patternings in it. In some cases, the patterns in that continuous speech were given by consonants. In some other cases, they were given by vowels only. And there was also a third case when there was no patterning at all. And we used a very exciting phenomenon, a brain phenomenon, which is the so-called neural synchronization. This means that if you hear a rhythm, then your brain entrains on that rhythm. So the brain starts showing that same rhythm. So with these consonant patterns in the continuous speech we gave, we created a rhythm, and also with the wow patterns. And so we were interested in whether we see that rhythm emerging in the brain of dogs or in the brain of humans while they are listening to this speech. And it turned out, and this is the first ever evidence in a non-human showing this consonant bias, that dogs actually, just as humans, entrain on the consonant pattern speech more than on the wow patterned speech. And this is also an evidence that so we don't need to be humans for this. Simple pattern learning capacity what dogs probably have is enough for such a consonant bias, for such a tuning to speech to emerge, to develop.
1: Does this mean many animals could potentially be attuned to speech like this? Because, you know, our common ancestor with dogs is from many, many, many years ago.
42: Exactly. The last common ancestor of dogs and humans lived some 90 or 100 million years ago. We don't know. It can be that this is something special for dogs, not because other species are not so good pattern learners. They are. What dogs might be special about here is that they care about speech and they care about the persons who speak. So this interest, this special interest, this great motivation in what we humans are and what we do with our voice makes dogs much better positioned to learn simple patterns from our words. So it's more the motivation, not the cognitive capacity that positions dogs somehow differently than other species. But I can imagine that if you have a companion animal which is super excited in what you speak, well, show me one such animal other than dog. But if you have one, then that could also develop a consonant bias, probably. We never tried. We should.
1: You should. And I mean, anecdotally, in my cat, if I say his name the way my girlfriend says it with the same intonation, tomato, or I just say potato, or I say whatever word in that same intonation, he comes running happily. I'm not sure this is necessarily relating to your study, but what it does say is animals are paying attention to us, maybe not in the same way that we think they are. But yeah, does this mean that dogs are maybe better listeners than we thought they were?
42: They probably are. We did many studies with where we compared dogs with pigs, actually, pigs, companion pigs that lived the same way with humans as dogs did. And we found that there are many things, that kinds of paying attention to humans, at which dogs are just much better spontaneously than pigs, even if the two species grew up very similarly. And dogs do this consonant pattern checking thing also if they grew up in a shelter or on the streets. So it's something that they can develop later in their life as well.
1: Attila, your research is fascinating. Thank you for being on the show.
42: Thanks very much for having me.
1: Attila Andic is a cognitive neuroscientist at Eötvös Loránd University in Hungary. Just ahead, if someone's always changing jobs, relationships, routines, even themselves, that might not actually be growth. It could be avoidance. So coming up, how to tell whether you're actually moving forward or just really good at moving.
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17: From the National Newsroom of the Canadian Press, I'm Karen Rebo. There is some confusion over U.S. President Donald Trump's claim that he has brokered an energy ceasefire between Ukraine and Russia. Ukrainian President Volodymyr Zelensky suggested that social media post yesterday came as a surprise to him, and Russia kept hitting energy targets in Ukraine after that said announcement. But Zelensky said he would welcome such a ceasefire. ABC's Allison Kosick reports.
18: Despite Russia stepping up attacks on civilians, President Trump criticized Zelensky over the weekend, saying he needs to go.
19: I suggest they get a new leader who can make a deal.
18: Trump, angry that Zelensky criticized his decision to lift U.S. sanctions to buy Russian diesel, a reversal of U.S. policy that's drawing bipartisan backlash. Critics say Trump may be breaking a law that bans the purchase of Russian oil without consulting Congress first.
17: Prime Minister Mark Carney spent part of Thanksgiving Sunday speaking with Ukraine's president about America's controversial diesel fuel supply agreement with Russia. Carney's office, as he and Zelensky discussed the agreement Trump announced Friday, that would see Russia supply millions of tons of diesel fuel to the U.S. to ease pressure on prices. A readout shows Carney made clear this agreement runs against the efforts of Canada and its allies to end the war in Europe by providing Russia with new revenue. Albertans can start trekking to the polls this week to have their say on whether it's time to look at quitting Confederation. With an unprecedented demand for mail-in ballots, Elections Alberta says there could be a record turnout. Tuesday is set to mark the first of 5 days of advanced in-person voting for the October 19th referendum. Pope Leo will undergo surgery to remove a nodule on his lung in the first major health event of his 17-month pontificate. The small lesion was found in an early stage during a routine check. The 71-year-old Leo, who was physically active, made the announcement during his Sunday blessing. He'll have the surgery in the coming days with a recovery time of about 1 week. And for years now, Alberta-born musician Katie Lang has considered herself retired or semi-retired from the music business. The Grammy winner spent a decade with her ailing mom in Calgary before her mother passed away in 2022. Katie Lang says she grieved the great loss and is currently enjoying a so-called recess from the industry.
20: recess is actually a perfect word for it because I'm just playing and hanging out with my friends. And maybe there's more work. I don't know. But I don't feel like I'm ever going to be fully engaged in the music business anymore.
17: The 64-year-old singer says celebrity, along with Buddhism and coming out publicly in 1992, all shaped a complicated relationship with fame. Katie Lang now lives a low-key life in Oregon. This is the Canadian Press. In sports, the Saskatchewan Roughriders visit the Montreal Alouettes this afternoon in the lone Canadian Football League game on the Thanksgiving Monday schedule. The 12-3 Alouettes have clinched the East Division title and haven't lost at home this

0: The American League Championship Series opens tonight in Tampa Bay, where the Rays host the Cleveland Guardians in Game 1. From the Canadian Press, I'm Karen Rebo.
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3: Sure, you've been told that walking is good for you, and you've got to get that golden rule of 10,000 steps a day in. But new research suggests how fast you walk matters a lot, too. Scientists followed older adults who were frail or at risk of becoming frail and found that doing higher intensity walking in that group showed greater improvements in several measures of physical function. Could picking up the pace be a simple way to fight back against frailty? Let's answer that question here with Margaret Danilovich, a physical therapy and human movement sciences researcher. Margaret, welcome to the show.
4: Thanks for having me.
3: All right. Walking intensity and frailty. Walk me through the study that kind of takes a look at both and tries to correlate or connect them both.
4: Yeah. So, you know, to date, really exercise is the number one recommended intervention and treatment for people that have frailty. But we don't really actually know what that prescription should look like. And so people have kind of guidelines in the literature around 10,000 steps per day or 150 minutes. But for most people, especially those with frailty, that is just completely sort of unachievable. So we really sought out to say, if we know that exercise is the best treatment for frailty, how should we actually think about something that's doable for older adults and is going to drive changes in their frailty status?
3: What were some of the things you looked at?
4: Yeah, so we looked at intensity as like the key piece to really drive changes in frailty. And it was extremely simple. We simply told people, walk faster. So we looked at pre-frail and frail older adults who were living in retirement communities. We gave them sort of a personal trainer. One of our research assistants walked with them three times a week for 4 months. Our control group kind of followed public health guidelines. Just go out and walk at a casual speed. Our intervention group, our high-intensity group, was prompted to say, walk as fast as you safely can. And so that change in speed drove up a significant change in their heart rate and in their rating of how hard they were working. So they were working at a sort of moderate to really vigorous intensity. And what we found is that, you know, frailty actually responds to that intensive exercise. In our intense kind of exercise group, 70% of participants had a change in their frailty status at the conclusion of the study.
3: Frailty is one of those words that, like, I kind of know, but how do you measure it? I kind of just know it intuitively. Oh, this person looks frail, this person doesn't. What does it actually mean for someone to be frail?
4: Yeah, totally. So I think most people have that sort of picture in their mind of someone who's really thin, they're crouched over an assistive device, they're really kind of struggling. We look at frailty as a true geriatric syndrome that has a number of different constructs that are true to the syndrome. So people have low levels of physical activity, they have fatigue and exhaustion, they walk slow, they have a lot of weakness, they might even have changes in their weight, unintentional. But really the thing that kind of is the presenting sort of factor in frailty is that people have a low physiologic reserve. So I would think about this like your ATM. If you have a low balance in your ATM and you take out even a small amount, it has a huge impact on you. And the same is true for people with frailty. When they have that low physiologic reserve, they don't have as much capacity to do day-to-day activities. So we see people who take a shower and they're exhausted because the act of standing and going through those kind of motions just drains their physiologic reserve. So our approach really was to say, older adults love to walk. You can do it anywhere. You don't need any equipment. And let's use that as a way to really actually drive improvements in people's reserve.

0: What surprised me here is when I think of like walking briskly and getting the health benefits of all that, I think of it as more preventative. Like if I do that when I'm 60, when I enter my 70s and 80s, I'll be in great shape. But what I'm hearing is it's never too late to start walking briskly.
1: Never too late. And I think that's really the one of the primary findings from our study is we have to kind of get away from this notion that frailty is inevitable with older age and there's nothing you can do about it. The average age of our participants was nearly 80, and two-thirds of them walked with a walker or a cane. So really what we're showing is like anybody can kind of participate in these types of interventions. And it's not about turning like someone's grandma into a marathoner. It's about really thinking about what is more intense activity for you. And so for our participants, it was really about just simply walking faster.
0: Your research is a real pain in my, you know what, because my girlfriend is like a race walker and she's always like, keep up, keep up, keep up. And now what I'm hearing is walking briskly on, and we go for a walk every Monday night. It's our little routine, sort of like walk date night. I need to keep up with her rather than tell her to slow down is what I'm hearing.
1: You totally do. Like that's the key, like push yourself, drive that physiologic reserve. And, you know, I think this is something we can think about kind of across the lifespan as a way to, you know, prevent frailty, but also treat it once it does happen.
0: So for an older person, or even I'm 40, like somebody doesn't really exercise that much. What is a good starting point here? How could they benefit from what you've learned?
1: Yeah. So what we looked at really specifically was the number of steps per minute that someone takes. And we found that if you even adjust your steps per minute by 11 steps, you can have significant improvements in your physical function. So how do you do this? You know, set a 1 minute stopwatch and count the number of steps you take in a minute with your usual walking speed. Like that is your, what we would call your walking cadence, the number of steps per minute. And then try to beat that, you know, walk a little faster. In our study, you know, we had our participants doing 45 minute sessions, but for everyday life, you know, as you're parking the car and walking to the grocery store, walk faster. As you're shopping, walk faster. It's that just kind of putting those motions into every day that you're doing and challenging your brain to kind of push yourself a little bit more with your mobility.
0: So it's speed, not distance necessarily. Does that mean the kind of 10,000 steps a day health guideline? Not that that would be bad, but it's kind of dead. Is it more just walk briskly for a certain amount of time? Don't fuss too much about the number of steps?
1: Yeah. So, you know, I think when we think about kind of guidelines like that, 10,000 steps, that's really thinking about physical activity volume, the amount of total activity that you're taking. And that's great. Like we think there's benefit to that. And truly in our study, the control group, the people who focused more on volume, just walking at a casual speed, they had improvements in their frailty as well. So it's definitely good to go out and walk that amount. But for most people, especially older adults, they just can't achieve that. And so our suggestion is if you're thinking about what you really want to spend your time doing from an exercise perspective, intensity is probably the way to go.
0: Margaret, I've really enjoyed this chat. Thanks for coming on the show. I am going to take a walk, a brisk one, after this program.
1: Love it.
0: Margaret Danilovich is a physical therapy and human movement sciences researcher. The phone rings. 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
0: There's a stereotype that girl dads are built different. They're more emotionally tuned in. They're patient with their daughters and more protective. But is there actually anything behind that idea? Well, a new study looks at whether having a daughter can influence the way fathers behave in their romantic relationships, from how well they communicate and show affection to how committed and supportive they are as partners. So, does becoming a girl dad make a man more loving? Let's dig into it here with Katie Gillis, an author and psychotherapist. Katie, welcome to the show.
10: Thank you so much for having me. I'm definitely excited about this topic.
0: Me too. For those who have never heard or are struggling to find an exact definition, what is a girl dad? How is this portrayed in the media? It seems like it's a real type.
10: Yes, it's become a type because on social media, you know, people will say girl mom, boy mom, girl dad, and it's just become a way to describe, you know, someone who, a dad who has a girl, a dad who has a daughter.
0: But also like acting in certain ways, being super supportive, like there's certain connotation with it as well.
10: Absolutely. It's become like kind of a way of saying that someone is maybe a little bit more gentle or kind or sweet, you know, because it's often depicted with when men are acting in ways that are maybe more, you know, stereotypically feminine. So maybe things like being sweet, being gentle, being affirming. And so it's often used to describe kind of like the tender moments.
0: Got it. Okay. And so what does some of this research dig into when it comes to these girl dads or fathers with daughters, I guess is a more traditional way to say it?
10: So the research actually showed that men who had daughters, who had female children, were more likely to show greater senses of attachment, like a greater sense of attachment towards the mother of their child. And so what they meant by attachment was things like, you know, more connection, more trust, more levels of intimacy, and more, you know, a sense of kind of, you know, wanting to be that good provider and that protector. And so, and then the researchers actually, you know, they were like, okay, well, you know, maybe the men are going to say that anyway, because of course, you know, who wouldn't want to think that they're more gentle or sweet to their children. So the researchers actually asked the moms too, and the moms agreed. The mom said, yeah, we noticed a change when my daughter was born that I didn't notice when, you know, say my son was born or before we had kids, which was interesting.
0: So what are some of these like behaviors or relationship dynamics that shift or change or grow when a father has a daughter?
10: So it's interesting because they were measuring things like attachment. So like how secure the partners feel about each other. They were measuring things like trust, satisfaction in the relationship. And I know that a lot of these things can kind of be, you know, subjective, but the researchers had you know, different ways of measuring these things. And it was really interesting because the thing that they found was that the fathers, like the parents, actually reported that too. They reported, yeah, I've changed from having a girl. And I feel maybe, you know, more secure in my relationship or more affectionate towards my partner, you know, which was really interesting and noteworthy.
0: Now, do we think it's just because a father has a daughter, or can other factors shape how someone behaves in a relationship?
10: Yeah.
0: Is it causation, correlation?
10: No. So actually, yeah, and the research, you know, they addressed that too, because they were like, well, you know, this could be due to many different things, because maybe when someone has a child, maybe they're more likely to see themselves as being more sweet and affectionate and more satisfied with the mother of their child, maybe. Another thing too, I think it's really important to look into is our culture and how our culture views parenting and men and masculinity and children and how we gender children. You know, if a child is viewed as feminine or if a child is a girl, maybe parents are more likely to be protective of them versus a child that's a male. Parents, research does show that the parents aren't as maybe gentle and protective. We're almost, you know, kind of reinforcing the ruggedness that we expect from boy children.
0: I wonder if there's something to this point, if having a daughter allows a father who might play into these stereotypes who might play into the not wanting more feminine traits. Just the act of having a daughter sort of give someone like that permission to embody some of these more stereotypically feminine traits.
10: That's kind of my assumption as a therapist. I often see that with my male clients where, you know, maybe this is a part of them that they always had. You know, they always had that part that was maybe sweet and loving and endearing. But now that they're a girl dad, you know, or now that they have a girl, it's almost like they have that excuse to do those things, you know, to pull out, you know, you see those commercials or the movies where the guy will get the tea set and he's like drinking the fake tea. And like, that's so sweet. And I often wonder, you know, maybe he always had that playful, fun, sweet side, but this was his first, you know, time to maybe have an excuse and like a socially acceptable excuse to act like that, maybe.
0: You don't need an excuse to act that way, I guess, would be my point here. But let's not make this too much about me on the soapbox. I guess the big question here, this popular image of the girl dad that we just discussed, that we've been discussing, does the evidence stack up and say that it's kind of true that men do behave this way when they have daughters? The why aside.
10: Yeah, it does show. I mean, for at least this sample, it showed. Now, whether we can say if this is representative of, you know, a wider population, it's hard to tell because there's so many factors that come into it. I wonder if we, you know, surveyed a group of people, you know, in with different cultural backgrounds or maybe in different regions, if it might show differently. But who knows? But I like to think as a girl who had a dad who,
0: like many people, not everyone, but many people,
10: I like to think that maybe there already is that soft side that they want to do and they want to reinforce and they want to act out. And this was kind of their excuse or their reason, like that, you know, the part of me that sees that and has experienced that. I want to believe that, you know, that it is there.
0: To what we were talking about earlier, that someone would need to have a child who was a girl as in a sort of an excuse or a reason to behave in these more empathetic, tender ways. What do you make of that? Or do we not like that this is the way things are for some people?
10: I do think that a big part of this is our culture. You know, we as a culture, we don't allow men to express a lot of these vulnerable traits in many, you know, safe and freely expressive ways. Now, I like to think that that is changing. I like to think that with, you know, younger generations that, you know, these gender roles aren't as strict and maybe that is coming out differently. But I mean, our culture, we do allow this with women a lot more. And it was interesting because in that research, it didn't show a difference between girl moms and boy moms, which is interesting, but it did show a difference between boy
0: dads and girl dads. Yeah. Sorry. Confusing.
10: Yeah. Which is like that. I think that was the most telling because it showed that, you know, maybe women act the same, you know, towards, you know, or feel the same with daughters and sons, but maybe with men, you know, they're kind of like, okay, this is my chance, you know, or this is my opportunity to feel like I can display these traits.
0: So the short of it for me is girl dads, you're doing great. Not girl dads, men, you can take on these softer traits. Why not?
10: Yes.
0: Katie Gillis is an author and psychotherapist. Check out her book. It's called Healing from Parental Abandonment and Neglect. That's available wherever books are sold. Katie, I've really enjoyed the chat. Thanks for being on the show.
10: Yes. Thank you so much for having me.
0: Coming up after the break, is it possible to believe two things that both literally cannot be true at the same time and somehow not notice that contradiction? Well, a study into people who believe in hardcore conspiracy theories shows that those individuals can do exactly that. We'll explain a little more, share details of the study, and after the break, what it all reveals about how all of us decide what feels true.
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30: 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He does both. 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

0: Can someone genuinely believe two explanations when both literally cannot be true at the same time? Imagine a person who believed in the conspiracy theory that Princess Diana was murdered, or that Princess Diana secretly faked her own death. Both can't be true at the same time, so why might someone believe both? Well, a new study suggests that as conspiratorial thinking rises, our sort of internal fact checker may start getting surprisingly flexible. Let's talk about why here with psychologist and researcher at the University of Bristol in the UK, Alessandro Miani. Alessandro, welcome to the show.
1: Thank you. Hi.
0: So let's start with this very absurd example I gave. How can someone believe that she was murdered and she faked her own death at the same time? I'm not a, you know, scholar of logic, but as I understand it, both cannot be true.
1: Yeah, exactly. Well, the fun part is that they are incompatible. You know, these two statements are incompatible. Lady Diana was killed by MI6 and Lady Diana faked her own death. But they are both compatible with the idea that they hide the truth. So in the mind of the conspiracy believer, those two statements, those two beliefs, are not completely incompatible in their mind. Obviously, they are. So why do people believe those? One idea is that those beliefs are actually expressed as probabilities. So not a true belief. I truly believe that Lady Diana was killed. But, you know, it's possible. It's a possibility. And I can assign a certain, you know, percentage of this probability. So a person can be coherent if this person thinks that if this person assigned a 30% probability to Lady Diana being killed and 70% to Lady Diana died in Paris, you know, you are still coherent. You can also believe 99% in the conspiracy theory and 0.01 in the official version, and you are still coherent. The problem starts when you assign more probabilities to those beliefs, so 0.50 and 0.70 to the two conspiracy theories. In that way, you are incoherent.
0: Okay, you're using the word incoherent. I'm kind of following. So if I say maybe A happened, maybe B happened, that's different from me saying I'm 90% convinced that both A and B happened. At some point, like, the kind of coherence goes away and we get into the irrational territory. Is that kind of what you're saying?
1: Yes, yes, is that.
0: But there are people who get into these theories. Maybe they don't look at these beliefs as simple yes or no beliefs. Like, why does this happen? I don't believe things that are incompatible. At least I don't think I do. I might.
1: Well, that's a general phenomenon. That is, your worldview is actually pulling the strings. So there was a study on anti-transgender rhetoric. They showed that people who oppose transgender rights, they held incompatible beliefs at the same way. So this is something that happens beyond conspiracy theories. It's not specifically related to conspiracy theories.
0: Interesting, but it certainly does crop up with conspiracy theories.
1: Yes, I mean, because generally people believing in those theories tend to be less rational, less based on evidence and this kind of stuff. So it's easier to, you know, be incoherent when you are a conspiracy believer.
0: Is this something that people are conscious of? I'll take a pretty maybe unrelated example, but when someone's like cheating on their spouse, suppose I'm cheating on my wife, a wife is cheating on their husband, they can hold the belief that they love their family, they love their spouse, and also do this awful thing and cheat with another romantic partner that is, and you can kind of hold them in your head at the same time somehow. Maybe you're conscious of it, maybe you're not. Maybe you're in one mode of thinking one day, another mode of thinking in another. When people hold incompatible beliefs, are they conscious of it? Are they aware of these contradictions? Are they saying, I know both of these things can't have happened, and yet I still believe them? Or is this all just kind of happening in the background?
1: Well, I think it's the wrong example, because they're not completely, I mean, they're not really logically incompatible. I think you are going into the territory of morality.
0: Okay. We can back out of it. Maybe you can come up with a better example. But what I'm saying is, are people conscious of their beliefs while they hold them?
1: Yes. So this is interesting because there is research showing that people actually, researchers try to do some intervention. So people are exposed to incompatible beliefs. They agree to both of them. And the researcher says, look, how is it possible that you believe both? And people actually rationalize. So they find a way to find a way to accommodate both beliefs.
0: And what?
1: So they say, for example.
0: Yeah, what is that way?
1: They say, well, now I don't remember exactly the paper, the procedure, but was something like they try to find a way to find an overarching, you know, justification to accommodate both beliefs. One of them could be going into the realm of probabilities and say, yeah, you know, it's possible. I'm not saying that it's completely true, but, you know, it's possible and all this kind of stuff.
0: We were talking about Princess Di, contradictory beliefs. Are there any other ones that you see crop up, you know, that are that the average person would say, okay, that can't be true, but the believer of the conspiracy theory deeply believes both contradictory views are true?
1: Yes, there are many, actually. The research started in 2012, so it's been a long time we are studying this stuff. Other researchers from Serbia, and there was another paper, you know, in 2023. So we have plenty of items or theories that people endorse, I mean, compatible.
0: Can you give me some examples?
1: Yeah, like the classic, like Epstein faked his own death and Epstein was killed, for example. Others about climate change. So, for example, climate change is a hoax and COVID. Well, that was the super...
0: Yes, it was both a hoax and also...
1: bioweapon.
0: And also, like, we shouldn't take the vaccine. Yeah, or things like this.
1: Yeah, exactly. And people believe those kind of stuff.
0: Picture this, a for sale sign on your front yard, but it's not the house being sold, it's you. Your name, phone number, address, medical records, how much you make, it's all right there for anybody to buy. You'd rip that sign out in 2 seconds, right? The person that put that sign up, a data broker. Hundreds of them, in reality. 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Back to our conversation about conspiracy believers holding incoherent beliefs. Okay, so I sort of understand the outline here that you can believe two things at the same time. When we come back from the break with Alessandro Miani, a psychologist and researcher at the University of Bristol, we're going to get to the big question. How can this happen? For example, maybe conspiracy believers aren't simply getting the facts wrong. They're playing by a completely different set of rules for deciding what feels true. We'll be back with this discussion in a moment.
2: 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Call us anytime, toll free in the U.S. and Canada at 1-888-505-6644. 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
3: 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The Stampede in the summer, Chinooks in the winter, and traffic all year round. 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
4: 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And if you're in the south, maybe 42nd Avenue would be a better option.
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0: Before the break, we were discussing how it's possible to believe conspiracy theories that are completely incompatible. For example, someone who believes that Princess Diana was murdered and that she secretly faked her own death. Both can't be true, but there are those who might believe things like that. Here's a stranger question. What if contradictory conspiracy theories coexist because the details matter less than the bigger story? For example, that someone powerful is hiding something from you. Let's continue our discussion here with Alessandro Miani, a psychologist and researcher at the University of Bristol in the UK. Alessandro, welcome back to the show.
1: Thank you.
0: Okay, here's where we're gonna talk your experiments, made up events. When people hold contradictory beliefs, how can they do that? Why can they do that? That's the deeper question here.
1: Well, actually, we don't really know that. And there's another thing that is missing in research is assessing the extent to which people believe also in the official story and incompatible belief, because the official story is incompatible with one theory. So we can have three beliefs. Lady Diana was killed, Lady Diana faked her own death, and Lady Diana died accidentally in Paris. So we don't exactly know if people really reject the official story, you know. So this could be important also to assess the probability, as I said earlier, saying that, oh, it's possible. You know, I'm not a believer. I'm not a conspiracy believer because people don't like being called believers. So one possibility, as I told you, is that they don't really believe them, but they think it's possible. But then they overshoot with probabilities and, you know, agreement on a Likert scale. Likert scale are those strongly disagree, strongly agree that we use in psychology. So this is one reason.
0: Another reason you were telling me about this at the commercial break, like this idea that the worldview can inform the belief. So if I believe the government is hiding something from me, if I believe those in power are doing shady things, then any kind of belief that confirms that I'll believe is true, even if those beliefs are incompatible. Am I understanding this correctly?
1: Yes, there's a super interesting fact about conspiracy theories is that they investigate an object of investigation that tried to hide the truth. So, for example, you can make everything a conspiracy theory by saying that they hide the truth. So I can tell you this is green, and you say, no, it's not green. And they tell you, well, because your glasses are showing you this is green, and they hide the truth from you. So basically, there's no evidence, there's no way to come up with a counter argument against conspiracy theory. So they are almost invincible in this case. So for example, you have a theory, like a big pharma is hiding the truth about, I don't know, homeopathy and this kind of stuff, okay? Because we know homeopathy doesn't work at all, beyond placebo, obviously.
0: That's true. The placebo effect is strong, and for that, but all that aside, homeopathy, I think a lot of the compounds are like just water and sugar pills. There's nothing else in there. Homeopathy aside, let's accept that the mainstream medical view is that it doesn't work. I believe that. Please keep going.
1: Yeah. So once they hide the truth, I show you meta-analysis. I show you data that homeopathy doesn't work. But then you come up and say, yeah, you know, Big Pharma is hiding the truth, is, you know, paying scientists to not showing the truth, or paying scientists to hide the truth, or they fear, you know, repercussions from Big Pharma. And there's no way to get to kill a conspiracy theory, basically. And that's why they are more difficult to debunk than factual claims. So, for example, you can say whatever misinformation you want, like vaccines kill, right? If you say that, I can show you a paper that there's no evidence, or vaccines cause autism. Okay, there's no evidence. The consensus is that there is no evidence for that. But if you say that the evidence has been hidden, well, I mean, it's invincible. You can never be falsified.
0: And it's hard to prove, right? Because there is no evidence that the evidence has been hidden, because it's hidden.
1: Yeah.
0: And it's sort of this, you know, this little loop, and it's very easy to hold into your beliefs. The problem is there's some evidence that validates that Big Pharma has acted bad in the history of Big Pharma. It's here and there. It usually gets addressed by governments. But like, if someone just has validating evidence and their position is unfalsifiable, that they hide things, or the people in power are being, you know, shady, then it doesn't matter, is what you're saying.
1: Exactly. And that's why, I mean, once Big Pharma is hiding evidence or is doing everything to hide the truth about homeopathy or vaccines and stuff like that, two incompatible theories can coexist. So, for example, scientists are complicit, or scientists fear repercussions. You know, those are incompatible, but they are both compatible with the idea that Big Pharma has power and is hiding the truth.
0: So now that we kind of get at the root of this, it's more about this belief that people in power are doing things against my interests. How do we get through to people that believe in conspiracy theories? How do I get through to my wacky uncle, you know, who believes the moon landing is fake? That's not what my uncle believes, but someone out there has a wacky uncle like that. Or are your results just showing that how hard it is to get through to people, and we just throw up our arms and say we don't know how to get through to them?
1: Well, actually, that's not in my interest, because I'm paid by university to study this thing. And if I find a...
0: You're creating a conspiracy theory about your own work.
1: Exactly. So if I find a cure to conspiracy belief, you know, I'm jobless. So it's not in my interest to change those beliefs.
0: I love that joke. But I'm serious. How do we get through to people?
1: I'm more than serious.
0: Oh. is the answer you don't know?
1: No, actually, there is evidence. So, for example, there was a paper a couple of years ago in Science or Nature, you know, it's one of the biggest journals, showing that chatting with the LLMs can reduce a lot conspiracy belief by 20%. So this is something that can, you know, be used, because LLMs are always available and, you know, have the patient.
0: You're talking about tools like ChatGPT or Claude. Yeah, and it's not exhausting for the people who are trying to debunk or trying to get through. Okay, how would we use chatbots to fight conspiratorial thinking? That's wild to me.
1: Yeah, because they are also very welcoming or accommodating. I don't know the exact term. So whenever you write something, they reply, yeah, you're right. You know, so I don't know if right now ChatGPT can help you with that, but, you know, in the future, maybe.
0: But the deeper thing is it just having patient, you know, conversations where we don't confront and try to present evidence without telling people they're wrong? Is that the deeper thing? We just remain patient and keep the conversation open?
1: I think confrontation is the worst thing, because I mean, in every kind of argumentation, I mean, thinking that you are on the right side, because I mean, if evidence is hidden, you are not on the wrong side, right? If you believe the evidence is hidden.
0: I guess not.
1: And factual debunking is the worst. So is the type of intervention that works less. So saying there is no conspiracy actually doesn't really work. I'm not really into this territory. As I told you, it's not in my interest.
0: Well, Alessandro, I've enjoyed the chat nonetheless. Thanks so much for being on the show. This has been very interesting.
1: Well, thank you very much.
0: Alessandro Miani is a psychologist and researcher at the University of Bristol in the UK. That's a wrap on our Friday night show. Thank you for tuning in. Don't forget to follow The Last Show on social media. 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
26: From the National Newsroom of the Canadian Press, I'm Karen Rebo. Prime Minister Mark Carney was on the line Sunday with the President of Ukraine, discussing America's surprise reversal of a long-standing policy of taking no oil from Russia. U.S. President Donald Trump announced Friday a deal that would see Russia supply millions of tons of diesel fuel to the U.S. to ease pressure on prices as America's war with Iran continues. A readout from Mark Carney's office says he shared with Ukraine's President Volodymyr Zelensky that the U.S. providing Russia with new revenue runs against the efforts of Canada and its allies to end the war in Europe. The two also talked about increasing coordination with allies to help Ukraine with its air defense needs as Russia's full-scale invasion nears the five-year mark. The Prime Minister's office also says Mark Carney thanked Donald Trump for, quote, his leadership towards securing an energy ceasefire between Ukraine and Russia and expressed strong support for such an agreement. Trump posted on social media yesterday without any details that Ukraine and Russia had agreed to an energy ceasefire, but Ukrainian officials say Russia is still striking Ukraine's energy facilities. Canada's international trade minister is in India this week as the two countries look to reach a free trade agreement by the end of the year. Maninder Sidhu will make stops in Delhi, Mumbai, and Bengaluru. He's being joined by nearly 300 delegates representing businesses and exporters from across the country. The remnants of Hurricane Isaias have brought heavy rain and flooding risks to parts of the Central Appalachians and Mid-Atlantic region. The late-season storm, which hit Florida as a Category 2 hurricane, has caused at least four deaths since it made landfall near Pensacola this Friday night. ABC's Sophie Flay has more.
27: Winds topping 100 miles per hour in Pensacola, Florida. And nearby Milton, homes destroyed. At least four people killed as the storm's remnants barrel up the East Coast. And in North Carolina, multiple twisters confirmed. One Raleigh resident says he ran for cover just before the roof caved in.
28: Tried to grab the dog and got up from here. The roof started collapsing in as we were running.
27: Flash flooding and mudslides also reported, triggering numerous rescues.
26: Hurricane Simon is pounding Mexico's Pacific coast as a dangerous Category 3 storm this morning. It's expected to impact Puerto Vallarta. And American-born economists Robert E. Hall and Michael Woodford have won the Nobel Memorial Prize in Economics today for microeconomic foundations of macroeconomic stabilization. In other words, the Royal Swedish Academy of Sciences tapped them for their work on models that have helped global governments and central banks manage economic shocks. This is the Canadian Press. In sports, the Saskatchewan Roughriders visit the Montreal Alouettes this afternoon in the lone Canadian Football League game on the Thanksgiving Monday schedule. The 12-3 Alouettes have clinched the East Division title and haven't lost at home this season. The 8-7 Roughriders have yet to clinch a playoff berth. South of the border, the AFC-leading Buffalo Bills aim to improve to 4-1 when they visit the LA Rams in tonight's lone NFL game. Falcons quarterback Michael Penix Jr. sustained a rib injury during Atlanta's 30-23 overtime loss to the Ravens last night. He was sacked late in the fourth quarter and couldn't finish the game. Baseball's Milwaukee Brewers will try to take a 2-0 lead in the best-of-seven National League Championship Series tonight when they host the LA Dodgers again. The Brewers beat the two-time defending champs 2-1 in last night's opener. The American League Championship Series opens tonight in Tampa Bay, where the Rays host the Cleveland Guardians in Game 1. From the Canadian Press, I'm Karen Rebo.
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3: This

0: and viewers are, and we thank you for allowing us into your lives in any way that you see fit. October is Domestic Violence Awareness Month, and there, every now and then you get exposed to a side of it that sort of opens your eyes to the mountain that a woman has to climb when she makes the decision that the life that she's leading with abuse as part of that equation is it's time to close the book on that. And one of the questions that has to be answered is, when I decide I'm going to leave, where am I going to go? Where am I going to go? And there is an organization called Shelter Movers that helps survivors of gender-based violence leave unsafe situations. And they're approaching their 10-year anniversary, more than 10,000 moves across Canada, and very pleased to be joined to discuss this with a longtime friend of mine. She's the Shelter Movers Gala Chair, Chantal Bisson, and hopefully a new friend, Jessica Vitalis, a longstanding Shelter Movers volunteer and survivor of domestic violence. To the both of you, I say thank you so much for being here.
1: Thank you for having us, Ben. It's great to be sitting here chatting with you about this very important issue.
0: Chantal,
2: absolutely, our pleasure.
0: Yes, thank you. We'll start with you, Chantal, because you're the gala chair. What made you want to take on that role?
1: What made me want to take on this role is that I grew up in a violent household. My father was an alcoholic and very abusive. And so when I recognized that there was a place that could really make a difference for women and children who didn't have the benefits that I had as a child, which was, you know, I had a very, very strong mother who was incredibly capable. And, you know, we had somewhat of a safety net within the friendships and relationships that she had of the very limited people who knew what we were enduring as a mother with her three children. So I had that privilege when you're in a terrible situation like that. So when I recognized that there was an organization that needed some support, that needed somebody to get behind them and champion them and help bring it to the media, to bring it to the people of Toronto who have the means to be able to make a difference in the lives of these women and children, it was just a no-brainer for me to get involved.
0: And Jessica, you've been on both sides of it. You've been a survivor of domestic violence, and now you're part of the organization that helps women with similar experiences get out of those experiences. How important is that, what I said off the top, having that place to land when you finally leave? How important is it to being successful in freeing oneself?
2: You know, it's absolutely essential. Like Chantal, my experience with domestic violence is really based in my childhood experiences, but an organization like Shelter Movers didn't exist when I was a kid. And so I remember asking my mother very clearly, why don't we just leave? And she looked at me and said, I'm unemployed. I don't have a vehicle. Mm-hmm. I don't have any money. We have nowhere to go. Right. We have no way to get out of this situation. And so organizations like Shelter Movers can quite literally make the difference for people who are trying to leave difficult situations.
0: But it's also, correct me if I'm wrong, what little I know is that so much of this planning that a woman who is enduring something she should never have to endure, it has to be done as discreetly as possible. You know, the person you're with, the person you're supposed to be to trust and feel safe with is anything but, and therefore they are a wild card and you don't know how they're going to react if the food that you serve them is too cold, let alone what they're going to do if they find out that you're squirreling away money and you're planning to leave. So how important is it? How much of the process is done under the cover of darkness?
1: Well, exactly. All of that is so important for people to understand. And, you know, Jessica's lived experience is very different than mine. My mom was independent outside of the household. Yeah. She did have a job. She did, you know, quote unquote, have means. But it still was a difficult thing to extricate yourself from, to unwind from. And it is because of all the things that you've just listed. You know, it can't be done quickly. It can't be done easily. You're often dealing with somebody who's unstable, unpredictable, who's watching you, who's got other people watching you. Like it's a web. You're literally in the center of a spider's web. And what we're seeing through our work at Shelter Movers is that a lot of times what's happening now and is more and more prevalent is that

0: They are women who are already isolated. They're isolated because they're new to the country. They're isolated because their family is in a different province. It always happens that these women are already vulnerable and they are already without any support or resource or anybody to turn to. So you put all those things together when you've also got somebody who's controlling the purse strings, and it's nearly impossible for these women to get out. And this is what people need to understand. Like, you know, the, why doesn't she just leave? And these people are often very emotionally manipulative, narcissistic, sociopathic tendencies, and they've got you wound up to believe that you're worthless, that there's nowhere for you to go. Nobody wants you. Nobody wants to help you. So it's just very, not only is it physically often complicated for these women, but they're also mentally beaten down. So it's so layered and deeply, deeply troubling that it's just not as easy as getting up and leaving. So yes, to your point, it does take an awful lot of planning and in the dead of night, essentially. And to keep in mind too, that these women and children are leaving with two bags. Shelters can only allow two bags. There are often pets being left behind. Like it's very, very complicated.
1: Yeah, there's so many threads I want to pull at right now. So I'm just going with the last one that popped in my head. And, you know, the one thing I know about women in abusive situations is, especially when they're mothers, they will prioritize the health and safety of their children over theirs 10 times out of 10. Meaning if there's violence in the home, if the woman can ensure that she is the focal point of that anger, that she'll do it. She'll take it for the kids. So when a woman approaches you, Jessica, even if she's testing the waters, are those questions you ask? Like, and what happens? Does a woman become more eager to leave if she can't contain the violence to herself anymore?
2: So that is actually a terrific question, and that goes beyond the scope of shelter movers. Okay. So we operate on a referral system where we are referred to clients through approved agencies such as police, emergency shelters, social workers. So those people would all be considered sort of first line resources for survivors, where the planning would happen with the social workers, and then they would be referred to us to work through the logistics of what they need in order to facilitate a safe move.
1: So if a woman is listening right now, or if a friend of a woman is listening right now, and knows of somebody who they think, wow, this is something we should look into. What's the process? Jessica, I'll ask you.
2: Okay, perfect. Well, first of all, you can find more information about Shelter Movers specifically on our website, sheltermovers.com. Second of all, I would suggest that they start with a website called sheltersafe.ca. That's a place where they can go to start getting information about the different options that are available, and that website can direct them to different resources. Another thing would just be to start with a simple search about what agencies are available in their immediate area. And of course, if a woman or a child is in immediate danger, they should always call 911 as the first action, no matter what. But start locally, and then the local resources there can set you up to be referred to our services, where we can start the logistics of the move planning.
1: Well, we still hold that thought, because we've got much more to talk about on the other side of the break. And I do want to talk about the positive. I want to talk about this gala, a moving affair. It's on Friday, November 6th at the Ritz-Carlton in Toronto. I want to find out what an event like that is going to be like. We've got lots more to discuss right here on the Ben Mulrooney Show. So don't go anywhere. The conversation continues after the break.
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1: Well, it bears repeating that October is Domestic Violence Awareness Month, and there is an incredible event happening in the city of Toronto, and it's happening next Friday, November 6th at the Ritz-Carlton Hotel. It's called A Moving Affair, and it is in celebration and in furtherance of Shelter Movers that helps survivors of gender-based violence leave unsafe situations. And I'm speaking with two members of that team, Chantal Bisson. She is the she's the gala chair, and Jessica Vitalis. She's a Shelter Movers volunteer and a survivor of domestic violence. Ladies, thank you so much for sticking around.
2: No problem. I just wanted to finish what we were saying before we went on the break, is that, you know, the important work that Shelter Movers does is what happens after women and children are in shelters and the time has lapsed. They need to make a move out. Yeah. So that's where they're getting their support with Shelter Movers. We have storage. We have donated furniture. Women and children can start rebuilding their lives with furniture that we can provide and with moves that are, you know, completely donor covered and no cost to them to get into their new homes to begin their new saved lives together. So that's the work that Shelter Movers does. We're not placing women and children into shelters, but we're removing them from them.
1: Of course. Jessica, it's got to be one of the hardest things to do, must be to get a survivor of domestic violence to begin thinking of themselves first in order to be the best versions of themselves for the kids, if there are, in fact, kids.
3: Yeah, I think that's an important point, and that's something that the social workers work with them on to help them assess. Do they need to get out of this situation immediately? Do we have time to do some planning and to get Shelter Movers involved? So that's, again, something that all is done on the front lines. Yeah. But something that I really want to emphasize is that Shelter Movers is really the only organization of its kind in Canada. We have over 2,000 volunteers that help move around 2,200 families every single year. And our service is really designed to help overcome the financial costs and the logistical barriers and the security risks of leaving a relationship once the survivor has decided that they absolutely have to get out of the situation.
1: Well, because in a lot of cases, they have very little independence. They don't have their own bank accounts. They don't have their own stream of income. They don't have the ability to just, like I said, squirrel money away. And so this is those burdens, those friction points, those choke points are, I have to believe, significant barriers for them to even consider leaving what they already know is not the situation they should be in. Chantal.
2: Yeah, 100%. 100%. So, again, it goes back to the complexity of all of this. And you know, the other thing that we need to discuss is that government funding is decreasing across the board for lots of foundations. And there are a lot of good places for people to take their, you know, their interests, their personality, their wallets to. However, you know, when we've got a situation where we're seeing a government reducing care and consideration for our most vulnerable children, and of course, women. It's a huge concern. And this is why we have the gala, is because we need more funding. We need the increase in women that need our services is growing exponentially. And with funding being reduced and almost entirely removed for these sorts of organizations such as ours, this is why we need Torontonians and Canadians to come to the table, because, you know, we can't build a great country if we're not taking care of the upcoming generation. And children who are raised in these situations, it can feel hopeless. They don't excel at school because they're stressed, they're weighed down. I mean, it's a terrible situation. No child should grow up in this kind of environment. So this is why we're calling on Toronto, and this is why we're so grateful to be on the show with you and with your listeners, is like, you know, please come to the gala if you can. We sell individual tickets. There's still sponsorship available for corporations. Yeah. If there's a CEO listening right now, we've got a lot of opportunities for people to get involved in. And, you know, it doesn't always have to be with your money. We do need volunteers. Again, like Jessica is saying, you know, we've completed over 10,000 moves and there are many more moves coming our way. So there's a lot that we need. Yep. And there are different levels for various people to get involved, which whatever way is, you know, the way that they can give back and be of service.
1: Well, let's open the door to that. You want people to show up. You want people to donate. You want people to have fun at this event. You want sponsorships. So let's start at the beginning. Where can people get more information?
2: I'll let Jessica answer that because I've been talking so much.
3: Well, the very best place to find information is, of course, at sheltermovers.com. And as Chantel just said, you can get information about the terrific event there that's happening on November 6th, which is a fantastic opportunity to directly support the organization. If you're not available for that event, then there's lots of other ways to get involved. I personally have been a volunteer for over 2 years. So you can volunteer as a mover who actually shows up and helps survivors move their belongings from one location to another. If you don't have the physical ability to help with the moving, we're always in need of people who are willing to drive. We always use rental vehicles for the move. So we need drivers for the cube trucks. We need drivers for the transportation that transports the volunteers back and forth. And I also volunteer at community events where I just man booths to raise awareness, to recruit new volunteers. And so there are really a lot of different ways to get involved, but it all starts with the website, sheltermovers.com.
1: It starts with the website, and the Instagram is Shelter Movers. YouTube is Shelter Movers. X is Shelter Mover. So yes, consistency across all platforms. I like that very much. Okay, let's talk about the party itself. If somebody says that their first interaction with Shelter Movers is going to be at the Ritz, that's not too shabby. So Chantel, what do you have planned?
2: So we have a plan. So again, it's a very heavy conversation to be having. And, you know, we don't want people to come in and feel overwhelmed or feel despondent. We want people to come and feel hopeful because this is really what Shelter Movers is doing. This is the whole basis of the organization is hope. It's new beginnings. Yeah. It's joy. It's celebration. It's all those things. So when you come to the event, you know, you're greeted immediately with, you know, a fun step and repeat, a great portrait studio, you know, a signature cocktail, past delicious foods. You come into the party because it is a party. Again, we are celebrating the resiliency of women.
1: Chantel, look, when there's an event to raise money for breast cancer awareness or funding for breast cancer research, you're not there bemoaning the existence of breast cancer. You are there looking for hope. And the same goes here. We got to take the world as it is. And the world is a messy, dangerous place with really bad people in it. So this is a celebration of the people who are trying to get out of those situations.
2: Exactly. So, and that's what we're doing. We're celebrating. There's dance, you know, there's art being performed through music and through dance, and there's great live auction items. I mean, you know, I happen to be married to that guy, Murdoch, in their season 20.
1: Yeah, I heard some about him.
2: There's just a little bit going around about him.
1: So
2: right
1: I just want to point out, just as Chantel, you opened the door, so I'm going to walk through. I just want to point out, I've known you for going on 2 decades. I've been in this city for 25 years. I haven't been on Murdoch Mysteries once. I haven't been invited. I could have been a dead body. I could have been a street urchin. I could have been one of those old-timey cops with the mustache. I mean, Jesus, Stephen Harper was on the show. But no, nothing for Ben. Just saying.
2: Okay, we didn't know you were interested. Now you've made it public. You better watch out because it's going to happen for you.
1: Okay, there
2: you go. But hey, come to Shelter Movers. Been on the walk-on and it'd be you'll be on no problem for sure. But, you know, that's something that we're giving away as well. You know, it's like the Murdoch fans, it's a great opportunity for them to come out. They get to be with Yannick. They get to get photos with Yannick at the event and win, you know, have a chance to win a walk-on just with some of our other fun. Like we have a Be a Real Housewives for the day with Luann. Countess Luann is generously donating tickets and then a meet and greet. And, you know, you'll go to the spa before, you go have a great lunch at 1 before. So, you know, we have fun things going on and just all, you know, the intention here is to not only raise awareness, but make new friends, bring in new people to help us make a difference for a greater, better new Canada.
1: Well, and until today, I didn't know about this important organization. So you've raised awareness in at least one person, and I'm speaking into a microphone to a whole bunch of other people. So I think that's in and of itself a win. But Jessica, Chantel, thank you so much for being here. Thank you for sharing the story of Shelter Movers. Thank you for the good and decent work you're doing on behalf of women who deserve what we all what we all deserve. So thank you very much. And I'll remind people, if they want to find out more information, they can go to the website, they can go to Instagram, they can go to X, they can go to YouTube at Shelter Movers. So thank you both very much. And I wish you the best for this event.
2: Thank you, Brian. Thank you so much.
1: All right.
3: Thanks. It was a pleasure.
1: Don't go anywhere. Much more Ben Mulrooney Show when we come back.
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1: Well, one of the smartest decisions I have made in my recent past was to start seeing a therapist. And if Susan is listening right now, hi, Susan. Thank you for listening. We talk about some really difficult things, and it's been very, very helpful for me. But if Susan had ever recommended to me that the solution to my problems was to cut off all communication with my family, I don't know what I would have done. There are stories out there of, and I've seen it anecdotally on social media of people who very confidently say, I've made the choice to step away from my family. I've made a choice to step away from the problematic relationships of my dad or my mom. And while I'm sure there's some very good reasons for it, I have found it odd that I'm seeing more of that than I ever did before. And I read an article about how family estrangement is happening at a higher rate than it has in the past. And somebody asked the question, are therapists part of the problem? So let's dig into this. And with our guest, Michelle Wiener-Davis, she's a licensed clinical social worker, marriage and family therapist, and author in the field of family therapy. Thank you so much for being here, Michelle.
16: Thank you for inviting me. I appreciate it.
1: So there obviously must be some very valid reasons for somebody to step away from a family dynamic.
16: Sometimes there are, absolutely. When a person is being treated by a parent who is abusive, physically abusive, if there is danger for that person, but the problem is, and I am a therapist, but the problem is that so many of the young people who are cutting off their parents these days are cutting them off for reasons that would have been unfathomable in the past.
1: What are you seeing? What examples can you give?
16: Well, what happens is a person who is struggling in a relationship with a parent, and it could be because the parent is overly invasive or isn't mindful about the boundaries that the young person has set. They go to a therapist, they talk to the therapist about what's going on, and the therapist all of a sudden is using terms like toxic and narcissistic and abusive. And once those labels are in the conversation, everything forward in that conversation gets viewed through the lens of parents being the problem and the adult child needing to engage in self-care and protect themselves by ending that relationship. And here's the worst part, Ben, of all of this, is therapists are diagnosing people they have never, ever met before. They don't know anything about them. It certainly is important to gather information about what is going on, but it's also important to know, who is this person? Are they capable of changing?
1: Yeah.
16: And that person should be included in the therapy so that both the parent and the adult child can learn skills.
1: Yeah.
16: To navigate different difficult relationships.
1: Well, I have to believe that, even if it's justified that someone remove themselves from a family dynamic, that's a part of a solution. It's a temporary fix, right? Until they can get the tools required to, you would hope, in most circumstances, reintegrate into that dynamic. And when you said off the top, the dynamic of parents not knowing what the boundaries are, it's like, welcome to the life of almost everyone that I know. Like my mom, I could set it to an egg timer. How long in every conversation before she says something that, it is what it is. Moms are nosy. It's how I was raised.
16: Ben, moms are interested.
1: Yes,
16: moms
1: are, and they're passionate and they care. And I don't want to be dismissive of real issues, right? But I think you're bringing something up that we're conflating a person's ability to walk out the door and decouple from a relationship with a proper reason to do so. Where's this trend coming from in therapy?
16: Well, it actually, my wheelhouse is really working with couples. I've been known as the divorce buster, working with people who are teetering on the brink of divorce. And people have been walking away from relationships, in my view, sometimes very unnecessarily, for decades. I think what happens is when people are, when they're struggling, when things aren't going easily, we simply do not have the skills, the communication skills, to set boundaries without walking away, to talk about feelings without demoralizing the person with whom you're speaking. To really focus on what's positive as opposed to always focusing on what isn't working. And I do think, whether it's the couples I work with or the other extended family members who are wanting to break off relationships, we all need to learn how to really communicate in ways that are loving and kind and effective. So this is not a new thing. The therapists that I have been training over the years, many of them, what happens is, and maybe you've experienced this, I know I'm glad you had a good experience or are having a good experience with Susan, but what so often happens is you go to a therapist, you talk about what isn't working, your therapist asks you about your feelings and validates your feelings, but doesn't always necessarily push you to really consider how your role in what's going on in that dynamic and how and what you can change in order to get better results. They really are validators of feelings more so than anything else.
1: Yeah, I think the work with a therapist is, if it's being done right, it's hard work. And you're asked to ask yourself some tough questions and answer those questions. And it doesn't always feel good, but on the other side of it is a better understanding of who you are, why you do the things you do. And from that you can grow, and there's the peace on the other side. At least that's for me, I think, what I see in the distance. But, you know, when it comes to families, Michelle, I always tell my sons, I am not your friend. I am so much more than that. I could drop you on the sidewalk and come find you. Six hours later, you have five new friends. They, with no disrespect to how important friends are, they are a dime a dozen. You're never going to have another dad. So don't diminish the value of this. And I've heard people say to young men that your father is the only, ideally is the only male in your life who wants you to be better than him in every freaking way. And that's success for him. And the same about a mother. And your siblings are the longest relationship you will ever have. You're going to know them from the time you're born to the time either they die or you die. Those are gifts from God. And so if you are going to walk away from them, it better be a last resort.
16: Well, I will tell you in all frankness that my parents had a wonderful marriage. I had a great childhood up until one day when my mother had started therapy and she talked about her unhappiness. And I think the therapist was unskilled at helping her figure out what to do differently and eventually got to the conclusion, you need to leave this relationship and go find yourself. But that wasn't the only thing. And this it really leads me to another point. Divorce is not just the dissolution of a relationship between two people. It affects the kids, it affects extended family. And in my case, when my younger brother, who was the only one who was at home at the time when the divorce actually happened, when he grew up, he went to a therapist who then told him that the cause of all of his unhappiness was my mother and her decision to divorce, and really expressed to him that he should end his relationship with my mother. Which, by the way, Ben, he did for 10 long years. And you will never guess what's happening now. His adult daughter isn't talking to him. And so this goes on not just between two people. It goes on between many family members and for generations to come. And because of my own personal experience, I'm telling you, I will spend the rest of my professional life helping people learn how to love each other more rather than how to find fault and end relationships.
1: Well, Michelle, I want to thank you for joining us. Empowering someone for that to be an option and without having exhausted every other one, the loss that you have every day that you don't talk to your mom, every day that you don't have with your siblings while they are walking around in the world is a day of missed opportunity and missed growth and missed joy and missed missed honesty and missed adventure and all of it. And I feel sad for anybody who takes that as option A as opposed to the last available option. But I thank you for joining us. People want to find you. It's divorcebusting.com and you're on YouTube at divorcebusting1. Michelle, thank you very much for being here.
16: Keep spreading that message, Ben. I love it.
1: Thank you. Well, now we're going to go to you. Have you cut someone out of your life, or have you been cut out? Do you feel like therapists are encouraging people to go no contact? We're going to take your calls next, right here on the Ben Mulroney Show.
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1: Well, we were just talking with a family therapist about the role that therapists may be playing in what seems to be an increase in self-isolation from your family, cutting off contact, no contact rules, voluntarily saying, my mom, my dad, my brother, my sister are problems that are making my life worse, and therefore my life is better without them. I'm sure those cases exist. But those are the most important relationships you'll ever have in your life. And therefore, if you are going to walk away from them, you better be damn sure that you've exhausted every other option, including asking yourself if you played a part, what role you played in the relationship falling apart. So I want to hear from you at 416-870-6400 or 1-888-225-TALK. Have you cut somebody out of your life? Have you been the one cut out? And do you feel like therapists? Maybe. And I'm not attacking therapists. It's a question about a trend that we've seen. So give us a call, 416-870-6400. And let's start with Andrew in Scarborough. Thanks so much for calling, Andrew.
2: Hey, how are you, Ben? Thanks for taking my call.
1: Absolutely.
2: Great topic. It hits close to home. I've got this a couple of times, places in my life. My two brothers, adult brothers, both don't speak to each other. Haven't for a number of years.
1: You remember what it was all about?
2: Yeah, it's very complicated, and it's kind of crazy.
1: Yeah.
2: So, one brother I feel is a little bit, crazy, yeah, unhinged, and he has his own opinion about the other brother. And they just don't speak to each other, and they haven't for a number of years. But I'm dealing with it too. My daughter right now for several months doesn't want to communicate. I'm going to say that this is part of it is maybe therapy, but not in my case. Mm. But I think it's social media. I think we see this all the time that people are saying, "Yeah, I'm going to cut my parents out because I disagree with them politically." It's yeah, asinine. What's going on? I didn't agree with my parents politically ever when I was a kid.
1: Yeah,
2: but I would never ever think of, okay, well, I'm going to end the relationship or I'm not going to talk to them.
1: Yeah, I didn't disagree. I agreed with my parents politically, but I disagreed with a whole bunch of stuff. I didn't get to wear what I wanted. I didn't get to watch what I wanted. I didn't get to listen to what I wanted. I didn't get to eat what I wanted. I had to go to bed when I didn't want. Like, there's a lot I didn't get. And you know, I'm not saying that everybody's issues are as simple as mine, but you know, like, welcome to the world, man. And I agree with you on the social media front, because I think what we're seeing is people lifting therapy words, and they don't know what they mean, and they don't know how to use them, and they turn them into weapons. You know, oh, you're toxic, you're a narcissist. You don't know what you've. I mean, there's a clinical definition to describe a narcissist, you've triggered me, or you're not respecting my boundaries. I mean, these are words you hear people use in the parlance of every day, and I guarantee you most of them don't know why they're using them, except they think that what they're doing is getting the upper hand. Andrew, I'm going to let it go there, and I'm sorry that you're dealing with that. Let's go to Steve in Oshawa. Steve, welcome.
3: How you doing, Ben?
1: I'm good.
3: A first-time caller to your show. I listen a lot.
1: Well, thank you.
3: And I'm originally born and raised Sault Ste. Marie. Mm-hmm. Been on my own since 13 years old, no parents, da da da, beautiful family, OPP's finest sons, and what have you. But that right now, as I'm going through, it was why I called in, is because I have a sister-in-law back in Sault Ste. Marie, Ontario, that is driving my brother-in-law just to the ground. She has done some real awful stuff. My mother-in-law is 89 years old, dementia, two-minute memory. How does a woman send a broken glass vase of flowers to her room?
1: Your grandmother is suffering with dementia, and your sister-in-law.
3: My mother-in-law.
1: And your sister-in-law is what? She's abusing of that relationship?
3: She's abusing my brother-in-law. She had quit a six-figure job to make him pay for the rest of his life. They live in a very nice place back in the Sioux. But it's just, he's struggling, trying to do and stuff. There's a lot more that I cannot say.
1: So hold on. Let me see if I got this straight. And then unfortunately, I've got so many people lined up here. I need to talk to some more. But are you saying that you, in order to help your brother, you have cut off the sister-in-law? Are you saying like...
3: My brother-in-law is my wife's, who I've been with for 34 years. Okay. That's her brother.
1: Okay.
3: And she had sent these broken flowers there. We had just cut her off. My mother in-law just had her 89th birthday, yeah. and she was not allowed at the party.
1: Well, and listen, I think so long as you're, and I'm not giving any therapist advice here, but so long as you're coupling that cutoff with like clear reasons as to why you did it, and then I think the ball's in the other person's court. Thank you for the call. Let's go to Joanne in Brampton. Joanne, I wish we had lots of time to unpack this stuff, but just let me know what your thoughts are.
4: Okay, love your show. First-time caller.
1: Thank you.
4: My brother stopped talking to the family many years ago.
1: Why?
4: And we tried to reach out to him. Well, there were some issues in the family, but I mean, we tried to talk him to get things resolved, but he just didn't want to talk to anyone. No contact. And it's a coincidence that you're talking about this today because it's the anniversary of his death. Oh. He died in 2017, October 6th. There were so many things that we wish we could have said, and you know, so many things that needed to be said, and now we can't. And it's just terrible. I mean, you know, we tried we tried everything.
1: Joanne, my heart breaks for you because
4: my parents are elderly, and you know, he died suddenly of an undiagnosed heart condition. And if we would have known, we might have been able to help him. And now there's just no hope. Well, there's, you know,
1: Joanne,
4: it's a terrible day.
1: It's a terrible day. I'm sorry about that. And I guarantee you, if someone had told your brother you have an undiagnosed heart condition and you could die any day now, he would have picked up the phone and called you, and it would be.
4: Oh, yeah. Yeah. I know.
1: I'm so sorry you're dealing with that, but thank you for sharing. I really appreciate it. We've got time for two more, so let's go to Felix in Mississauga. Felix, what are your thoughts?
5: Hey, Benito. Hey. How are you?
1: Good. Thanks.
5: I just want to say I don't cut anybody off. Love my family. I don't always agree with them, and they don't always agree with me, but I'm just saying in the traditional sense, it's like when it comes to social media, everything is hands-on with social media. Parents aren't spending time with their kids, and kids aren't spending enough time with their parents.
1: Yeah.
5: And why is that?
1: Yeah.
5: Because you have both parents working.
1: Yeah, I mean, there's lots of reasons. I don't think we can paint everyone with one. And thank you, my friend. There's lots of reasons. I do agree. But look, when I'm with my mom, her time is more important than mine, right? I like, what do you want to do, Mom? How can I be here in service of you? Because what you've given me, the life I have because of you. So that's sort of my frame of mind entering conversations with my mom. And you know what? Inevitably, it comes back to me 10 times over. Again, everyone's family is unique. We got time for one last one. Alex, I got about 30 seconds for you.
6: Yep, I'll make it real quick. Thanks for taking my call, yep. Ben. Listen, my brother is a bit estranged from the family. He started to come back. But I guess the point I wanted to make was that my family and all, we all agree that, you know, when he's ready to come back, when he's finally settled his things, we're going to make sure that we welcome him with open arms and allow for forgiveness,
1: yeah.
6: and, you know, just to welcome him back in, because I think that's the other part of it.
1: That's a wonderful way to end this segment. And thank you. And I hope that call comes today, Alex. I really do. Thank you to everybody for calling. Difficult conversation. But there's, I'm telling you, there has so many of those conversations when people finally get reunited, they say, what were we even fighting about? And they can't remember, but they do remember the time they lost. Something to keep in mind. Just a reminder, if you want more BMS, we put out a podcast every day. You can find us on X, on Instagram, on YouTube, and on TikTok. Coming up for our Toronto audience, the man who wanted to be mayor has now officially backed out of the race. We're going to find out what caused the shift and what he envisions for the city going forward.
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10: This is Global News at 6 o'clock. I'm Zach Ferguson. It is minus 2 degrees right now in Calgary with some mostly cloudy skies. It's the time of year for Canadians to be thankful, but with ongoing cost of living pressures, concerns are shifting to rising grocery prices and just how much food can be put onto the table. Global's Jordan Prentice reports.
11: This year, putting a holiday feast on the table is taking a big bite out of household budgets. In fact, a report by the Agri-Food Analytics Lab at Dalhousie University found the cost of a turkey dinner increased 10% from last year and has been on the rise since 2024. And it's not just the holiday meal. The rising cost of everyday essentials is leaving less room in household budgets.
12: Like, you notice it when you have, you know, two bags instead of three bags with the amount that you're spending that you used to.
11: According to a recent quality of life report from the Calgary Foundation, 59% of Calgarians say they've changed their eating habits to take pressure off their wallets. And 45% say they often worry about running out of food. Thanksgiving may only come once a year, but the pressure of putting food on the table is a challenge many Calgarians continue to face each and every day. Jordan Prentice, Global News.
10: Calgarians woke up to the first snowfall of the season yesterday. City was blanketed by snow, which had first responders busy helping several vehicles involved in crashes. For many Calgarians, they were excited for the first snowfall.
12: Oh, it's wonderful. I love the snow. I can't wait for winter.
13: Thought it'd be sooner and heavier?
14: I love it. I grew up in Ontario, so, snow I'm not a stranger to, and I really love it. It's way better than the rain.
10: The winter weather won't be around for long, with temperatures predicted to rise during the rest of the week. The Premier says there are no plans to increase Alberta's minimum wage at the moment. On QR Calgary's Province Premier, Danielle Smith explained why.
15: We cannot increase the minimum wage until we bring youth unemployment down, because if you make workers more expensive, especially low-skilled or unskilled kids, then businesses don't hire them. That's when they say, oh, well, we need to hire a temporary foreign worker, or I need to hire a cook, or I need to put a computer in instead. We want to make sure that the first job that a person has is one where they're going to be able to bridge that to a future job.
10: Smith adds that they're subsidizing employers $10 an hour to hire young workers to give youth their first 400 hours through the Careers the Next Generation program. And Canada's international trade minister is in India this week as the two countries look to reach a free trade agreement by the end of the year.
16: Maninder Sidhu will make stops in Delhi, Mumbai, and Bengaluru. He's being joined by nearly 300 delegates representing businesses and exporters from across Canada. The Liberal government has set out to double non-U.S. exports over the next decade and also set a goal of doubling two-way trade with India to $70 billion a year by 2030. Sidhu says he plans to advance trade negotiations while in India this week. Indian Prime Minister Narendra Modi is expected to visit Canada later this year. Karen Rebo, The Canadian Press.
10: Looking into sports, there are three games in the NHL today, including one in New Jersey, where the 2-2 Devils host the 4-1 Ottawa Senators, who have won two in a row now. Elsewhere, the Buffalo Sabres host the Florida Panthers, and the Western Conference leading Vegas Golden Knights, who have won four straight, visit the Minnesota Wild. In the CFL, the Saskatchewan Roughriders visit the Montreal Alouettes this afternoon in the lone game on the Thanksgiving schedule. Global News Sky Tracker weather. We do have some clouds clearing out of the way today as we're getting up to a high of 8 degrees. Tonight, dropping down to an overnight low of zero with more clear skies. Tomorrow, up to a high of 13 degrees. Some sunny skies are inbound. Wednesday, some sun and a high of 19. Thursday, more sun and a high of 11. Right now, though, here in Calgary, we're sitting at minus 2 degrees. Breaking news when it happens. Our next scheduled newscast will be at 7. I'm Zach Ferguson.
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18: When you think about AI and artificial intelligence, maybe your brain goes to the really big stories in the headlines right now about AI data centers

0: who is a Calgary knitwear designer. And you might know her from her social media, from her book, from knititude.ca. Welcome back to the show, Chantel.
1: I'm so excited to be back. Thanks for asking me.
0: So when we talked, I think it was about a year and a half ago, life was fantastic. Your social media was rolling. You had a book coming out. Life was so good. The world of knitting was best. It was just having its heyday. And now, fast forward to present day in 2026, working out a little bit differently.
1: Oh, yeah. It's rough out there.
0: How so? How did you go from being on top of the world, many people discovering their creative knitting side in the COVID years, and finding you on social media and just latching onto this passion, to now you saying, quote unquote, it's rough out there?
1: I would say, well, one, the economy. That one's definitely kicking its tires. But also, we're now having to deal with AI when it comes to the knitting community and the crochet community. It's getting quite frustrating, to be totally honest.
0: When we started hearing about AI, did you think this was coming for you? Or did you think, I'm a creative person. I knit. I create. This is something that's going to affect computers and software and programming.
1: I think I had an idea that it was going to start trickling out to everywhere, but I don't think I anticipated it having it happen so quickly to my industry.
0: For people who aren't knitters, don't crochet, I think they're probably at home listening to our conversation right now thinking, well, knitting is with your hands, and so how on earth is AI doing this to you?
1: The first thing to know is that, so as a knitwear designer, I essentially create patterns. So digital downloads, which are recipes that are like, add half a tablespoon here of this, but it's more along the lines of stitches. So like cast on 35 stitches, knit one, purl one. So it's always a recipe. And what we're now realizing is that one, AI bots are scraping our sites. They're taking our photos. They are selling our stuff as not us, obviously, and putting essentially gobbledygook into patterns. And it's really getting to the point that especially beginner knitters are trying to learn how to knit, trying to figure out how to do this off of a pattern that they think is real, and then it's not. And all of a sudden, they're blaming themselves, going, I don't understand why I can't make this. Maybe I don't enjoy this craft. Maybe I'm stupid. This must be my fault. And all of a sudden, it's like, it's not you. Mm-hmm. It's the fact that there are scammers out there that are using AI to be able to try and get your money. And then in doing so, making you hate this craft.
0: It's AI slop in the yarn world.
1: Yes. And it happens on social media. It happens with marketing and trying to get you to knit things that literally cannot exist. I think especially if you are a more experienced knitter or crocheter, when you look at all these photos that you see in Facebook groups, you're like, oh, that is not real. That stitch comes out of nowhere, or that's not how cables work, or that's not how things are created. And if you don't know, you don't know. And you're looking at these things being like, this is so beautiful. I think it's so pretty. It's gorgeous. Mm-hmm. And it's like, no, someone has chucked usually someone else's pattern into generative AI. So your ChatGPTs, whatever it is, to be able to poop out this garbage and to try and trick you. And when you think of it as like an overall perspective, you're like, oh, what's the harm in taking photos and putting them and trying to like create something that would never be made before? And it's like, that's yes. And it's in a higher arching level, that does sound okay. But when you realize that you are then trying to make people create something out of things that are just physically not possible, it's brutal. And then you're having to have this whole entire thing of, is this real? Is this not real? And that starts to like, especially when it comes to my job, like my job is to be able to get people to trust me. Mm-hmm. My job is to be able to get people to know that what they're going to be reading is going to make them exactly what I'm trying to tell them to actually make. And when you're second guessing yourself, that's when you start being like, well, I don't know if I really want to spend the money on a pattern. And that means that the designing world starts to crumble.
0: So you're fighting against a number of factors. You're fighting against new knitters and creators' expectations of what they can instantly make, probably how accessible this stuff is. I'm assuming also because it's AI produced, people also think they're getting a deal because maybe it's cheaper. So
1: yes,
0: there's a whole bunch of different

0: different tides coming at you that you're trying to survive not drowning in.
1: Yeah, it's usually cheaper, which is usually one trigger that if you're looking for knitting patterns or crochet patterns, if it is cheap, that is a red flag. One thing to be like, okay, now I need to double check if the reviews are there. And if there aren't reviews, what are the other things that I might be able to see that might tip my hat that it's AI?
0: You're a major player in this space, though. I'm looking at your Instagram right now. Knititude has 249,000 followers, plus all your other socials, plus your website. So when you're saying, hey, this is a problem, AI is coming for knitting and crocheting, is anyone listening to you, or right now, are you screaming into your patterns and thinking, what are we going to do here?
1: I think the knitting world is pissed. To be totally honest, if you see anything that happens with AI and it's a conversation in like either knit nights or online or in Reddit threads, crafters are angry. And you even have like certain companies that are using AI, especially generative AI for photos, and are being called out by the community saying, don't use this. Do not use generative AI. This is a trick. You can like we're creative. That's a whole entire thing. Like we're a creative community. Why are we just going towards a computer and putting a prompt in? So I would say that people are angry, but also some people are just unaware.
0: Mm-hmm. So what happens to you and to your business of Knititude if it keeps staying this good, getting better, coming for your patterns, coming for your courses, coming for your writing, coming for your work? What happens to you and your passion and your career that funds you and your family?
1: I start to get upset about this, but I'll be taken out. I imagine seeing so much trust eroding. Like, to put it into perspective, when I'm looking at my Etsy numbers, which I would say Etsy is specifically being a place that is being taken over by AI patterns and AI slop, just because the platform itself is not regulating as well as I wish a lot of us wish that it was. I'm seeing my numbers drop, like my views, and like, granted, there are other things that are into play, whether it's the algorithm, whether it's the economy, but like my views are down 50% in the last 6 months. My income, I'm just pulling up my stats here on Etsy, and my orders are down 50.64%, but my conversion rate is like 0.8% up. Like it's not as if when people come to my site that they're not buying, but it's my views. And I think it's mainly because Etsy is just like, people are leaving it. I put up a poll on my social media the other day, asking, being like, are you not using Etsy because it's just so overrun with AI? And 60% of the people, I had 550 people respond, or just over 550, like 60% said, yes, I'm leaving the platform because I can't handle it because of AI. And then only like 34 are saying, no, I still shop there, but it's so much more incredibly harder to find what's true and what's not. And my worry is that when you start having people second guess what's happening or what's real and what's not, then it's harder to be able to let go of the things that are in their pocketbook. Mm. And knitters need designers, and designers need knitters. And it's, you just start seeing this like crumbling of trust in our whole entire community. And it's really sad.
0: So the ultimate question then is, what do people do in a two-part equation? A, to support you in a local business, and B, to push back on AI, which many people are saying, we've got to have regulations and controls here. It's reached the United Nations. So how would you like people to support you, Chantel?
1: I think the main thing is just doing more research and just being really skeptical is the easiest way to put it. When you see something that you're about to purchase online, I think we all get really, really excited, being like, oh my goodness, I need to buy it right now. And I don't read the listings. I don't double check the headers or like the listing titles. And I don't check the reviews. And when you start looking at all these different things, or even just looking at the photos where you're like, that seems like Uncanny Valley. That seems a little too personal. perfect. Just taking a little bit more additional time to be able to, one, see if it is real, and then also check people on social media. Like, I'm not going to lie, I am not perfect. I make a total dill hole of myself all the time on social media in stories, and that's not what a bot would do. Like, come check out small businesses. Double check their social media. Follow them, like them, check their newsletter, like things that would indicate that they are an actual real person. Take a little bit more time.
0: Real people, you and I, real people, we have quirks, we have flaws.
1: Yeah.
0: Maybe we have a spelling mistake. And it shows that is what makes us real and true and human. Here are different places to check out Chantel's work. Knititude.ca, also on Etsy. And also Instagram, Knititude as well. Any other places you want to point people for your patterns, for your classes, for your expertise?
1: Know that even though Etsy is being completely overrun with AI, there are certain sites that are doing their best to be able to push back against AI. One of them is Ravelry, which is essentially like an Etsy, but just for knitters and crocheters and fiber artists. So definitely support Ravelry over Etsy, which is not taking your small business's feelings at heart. But yeah, Ravelry is a great one. But otherwise, you can find me on Knititude, Knitatude. It's knitting with attitude because I'm a little sassy.
0: Do you still have the pink hair?
1: I do. I have bright purple hair.
0: Oh, it's purple hair. Was it pink before, or I'm just mixing up my colors? Okay,
1: yeah.
0: Okay. So I do remember correctly. Last year when we talked, you had fantastic pink hair. Now we have transitioned to purple. Love it, love it, love it. This is a story and a conversation about how AI is affecting small businesses and creative work and knitting and crocheting. If you always think these are big stories about data centers and more, no. No, it's affecting people and businesses like Knititude. With Chantel Miyagishima, who is a Calgary knitwear designer. And speaking out on the things you need to think about when you are purchasing patterns. Is it too good to be true? Is it too cheap to be good? All of the thoughts. Chantel, 1 year later with purple from pink hair. So nice to have you back on the show.
1: Thank you. I really appreciate it. And thanks for listening.
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3: We are going to talk about the gasoline and the diesel right now. One of the top stories in our news today is about diesel thefts. And at exactly the same time, today is the day you get some relief at the pumps because Alberta Premier Daniel Smith announced the government is axing its fuel tax for the next 3 months. So competing headlines about gas and diesel today. But this story actually comes from you. So many of you have said, please investigate why diesel is so, so expensive right now for us. Joining us to discuss, head of petroleum analytics at Gas Buddy, Patrick DeHaan, petroleum analyst, back with us. Welcome back to the show, Patrick.
4: Thanks for having me back again.
3: So the message we got is why? Why on earth is petroleum in the world so complicated in that diesel, super, super cheap in places like Iran, and here, spiking to places we haven't seen before?
4: This is one of the shortcomings of social media, because these memes, these videos, these, you know, the information has been shared very quickly. But in Iran, if you're lucky to find a station with diesel, you might have to wait hours in line. You know, they may run out by the time you get it. It's heavily subsidized. The government is paying the difference, and that's why it's in short supply. It's hard to find. You won't, you know, like I said, would you rather go up to the pump, pull the handle, and be out of there in 5 minutes? Well, in Iran, it might be a 12 or a 24-hour expedition, just like it is in Russia right now, because this is the other reason. Ukraine has been attacking Russian oil refineries to hit back at Russia 4 years after its invasion. So Russia, which traditionally produces one out of every 9 barrels of diesel globally, they aren't exporting anything because of the amount of attacks on their refineries. Not that I'm taking a stance one way or another, just to let you know, though, that this is a problem. It's all about refining capacity. Some of it's being knocked offline in Russia. China increasingly has slowed down its refining as they have experienced oil disruptions. Getting oil through the strait to China is difficult. So China's been refining less. They've been producing less gasoline and diesel. So all of that has led to what we're experiencing with global records for diesel. It's not just Canada. It's not just the U.S. It's not just North America. It's around the world. And that's just not enough diesel. But there has been some improvement, thankfully. Alberta's diesel price peaked at 262.6 on Sunday the 20th. We are down to about 240, 249 this morning. It looks like 249.4. And now, of course, we have this provincial tax being waived. Keep in mind, it's on the wholesale price of fuel. So stations that are dispensing fuel this morning are still dispensing fuel that they paid taxes on. Mm. So this decrease in tax is not going to show up immediately. As stations and gas bars sell through that taxed fuel, then they will buy the non-taxed fuel, and then they will pass along the discount.
3: What I love you saying, Patrick DeHaan, is people get quick and dirty headlines or memes or images on social media, and they see diesel prices around the world, and they think, why are we getting screwed? But that is just part of the story, and it's also about how long you're waiting and accessibility. And so, yes, is it up to 238 to 270, gasbuddy.com, but you can roll in and out in a few minutes' time, and still have what you need to power your farm, your business, your family.
4: That's exactly it. And there's countries in the Middle East that are very oil rich, and they subsidize fuel. The government, because they collect a lot in oil revenue, the government subsidizes the price of fuel. In Canada, it's a free market system. It is not a state-owned oil company. It's not a single entity. So basically, oil companies in Canada, like their counterparts in the U.S., are publicly traded. They're publicly held private companies. But what I'm saying is they're not government-owned. So in the Middle East, the government owns, the state owns these oil companies. And so much of the revenue, the money that they get from selling oil, then gets used to subsidize to make the price of gasoline and diesel cheaper.
3: Mm-hmm.
4: If you can find it, like I said, because the problem in the Middle East is the same one we're having, is there's just not enough refining capacity right now. And Iran's got a lot of problems being sanctioned by countries around the world. So it's hard for them to make transactions, and that's what's holding up fuel supply there. But this is a global problem. Of course, the U.S. and Iran and the closure of the Strait of Hormuz aren't helping us. But, you know, I want to paint the picture that it's a very vastly different, you know, system. We have a free market in North America, and that's why you still have fuel. If you, you know, if the price of fuel was subsidized to, say, 10 cents a liter, you'd be waiting in line, you know, for days. People would be, you know, filling up with hundreds of liters at a time. There wouldn't be any fuel left because people would be hoarding it at low prices. So, unfortunately, you know, this is how economics works. When something is in scarce supply, the price goes up, which then causes people to cut back their consumption, keeping the product available on the market.
3: In Calgary, one of our major headlines today, though, is diesel thefts. Is this something you know and you've heard about before, or this is a new twist on what's happening because of everything happening internationally and with prices and with affordability?
4: Yeah, this is nothing new. It's unfortunate. Prices go up, and the people that are stealing somehow, you know, rationalize it by saying, I'm getting these people back, but they're really hurting, in many cases, small station owners that, you know, they're fronting tens of thousands of dollars to buy every load of fuel. And they're not hurting oil companies. They're not hurting refineries. They're hurting small businesses that are selling the fuel or trying to resell it. They're simply buying fuel, paying the wholesale cost, and reselling it. So this doesn't hurt oil companies. This doesn't hurt refineries. It hurts local businesses in Calgary and wherever the fuel is being sold.
3: Now, last question for Patrick DeHaan, who is head of petroleum analysts at Gas Buddy. What can you tell us about what people can expect as we move deeper into October, the fall months, the winter months? I know I'm asking you to have a gas crystal ball here, but what are the expectations in terms of diesel pricing?
4: Well, it could be diesel, unlike gasoline, diesel prices are higher in the winter and lower in the summer because of heating oil and diesel being the same product. So heating oil consumption, obviously, a lot of people heat their homes with heating oil or fuel oil. So that means that diesel is likely to be remaining relatively high. But it's very much subject to if we see any geopolitical improvements between the U.S. and Iran. If the strait freely opens, that will also mean that refineries in the Middle East can start sending more diesel and gasoline to the global market. Right now, that's impaired. And, of course, the other issue, as I mentioned, Ukraine has continued to strike Russia back 4 years after its invasion. If there can be some sort of agreement, a truce between Ukraine and Russia, that would obviously be really good news for both countries. And that would be good news because it would also mean that Russia could potentially start exporting diesel. But between that, I don't know if we're going to see more attacks and escalation and higher prices, or if we'll see some sort of peace and breakthrough with both of these geopolitical tensions. If we see both of them improve, then prices will noticeably drop back below the $2 a liter mark. But that's where the crystal ball ends. I know how, you know, if there are more attacks, prices will go up. If there are fewer, prices may go down. I just don't know which one of those two we're going to see.
3: Patrick DeHaan, head petroleum analyst with Gas Buddy. You can get all your diesel and gas pricing at gasbuddy.com. Thank you so much, Patrick.
4: Thanks for having me.
2: Get ready for the next exciting Calgary Stampeders game on QR Calgary during the Year of the Horse.
5: It's the last game before playoffs. The BC Lions are in town Saturday, October 17th. 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
2: Go Stampso. 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
3: It's time to talk about the bird, the turkey, because 2 weeks from today, it is Thanksgiving Monday. Now, the conversation that always comes up this time of year, because the freezers are full of turkeys, the gravy, the box stuffing, it's all on display in those aisles at the grocery store, is what about that dark meat? My mom is always harping on my dad that he cannot have the dark meat because it's bad for you. But knowledge changes, wisdom changes. Joining us to discuss every Monday at this time, it is our on-call family physician, Dr. Ted Jablonski. We call him Dr. J. Welcome back to the show, Dr. J.
21: You betcha. Good morning.
3: Are you a dark meat kind of guy or you are a white meat kind of guy?
21: I am a dark meat kind of guy, and I love my dark meat, so I'm going to defend it to the end here, to the bitter end today.
3: Okay, well, we'll defend it, because in my home growing up, my dad would always say, hey, I'll take some dark meat, Jane. And my mom would say, no, you're not. No, you're not, because it's bad for you. And then he would try and sneak some out of the fridge on his lunches, and dark meat sort of gets the bad reputation.
21: Yeah, so there's really no big issue with dark meat. It has more calories, so it's a bit more calorie dense, and it probably has a bit more saturated fat. So the things you don't want. So perhaps if you like dark meat, eat a little bit less than white meat. But really, it actually has more nutritional value. So it's actually a better meat than white meat, but it just unfortunately has a little more calorie and saturated fat. But turkey meat in general is actually very healthy. It has all kinds of vitamins and minerals, and it has iron and potassium and zinc, and it's a good protein source. So turkey turkey as a meat is actually a very good meat. The problem is the skin. The skin is where the actual higher caloric value is, or where most of the fat is. So if you're eating your meat with the skin on, that's, the skin is the problem. It's not the meat. The meat's actually the healthy part. The skin perhaps not quite as healthy. So just be careful there. And then it probably doesn't make such a big difference between the dark versus white meat.
3: Now, you just said, though, that there is actually more health in the dark meat than the white meat. How so?
21: It's all these the vitamins and the minerals are a higher concentration. So think of it as a more concentrated meat that has a more nutritional value. But because it's packed in, it's almost like a nut. It has more caloric value. It has more, like I said, a little bit calorie dense. So just more packed in there, and you get better value for what you get out of each bite.
3: Okay, but for Dr. J, for people who truly have the turkey on Thanksgiving, yeah, on Christmas, maybe on Easter, is the skin going to kill you two or three times to indulge in per year? Or would you actually say, from my medical perspective, I would steer clear of the skin?
21: No, you don't have it. It depends. If you're somebody who's really trying to watch your calories, watching your weight, and you don't really care about the skin, then eliminate it. You don't need those extra calories. But if honestly that's not an issue, or you like the taste and want a little bit, totally fine. Like once or twice a year, if you're eating this every day, this is a whole different ball game. But if you're, this is a holiday treat and you really enjoy the flavor, keep a little bit of skin. Go for it. You're not gonna, it's not gonna be the end of the world for that.
3: One of the interesting changes I think we've seen over Thanksgiving over the years was it always used to be that the turkey went in the oven. And now, I haven't had it, but I know a lot of people do this. They deep fry their turkey. And so that is another problem, pumping all that oil into your Charlie or Christopher, whatever you call your turkey.
21: Yeah, I think you have to be careful because that does add sort of extra calorie, extra the oil is not your best friend. So to be honest, that has to be factored in also. So again, maybe not the meat that's the issue, it's how you're preparing the meat that becomes more of the issue. And again, there are ways to do this properly. There are ways to do it that are not so good. So if you're really going to deep fry or use a fryer, like be careful, know what you're doing, use a good oil, etc. Do your research and do it right.
3: Because now the grocery stores are packed with all the Thanksgiving necessities, the gravy, the ingredients for the stuffing, the potatoes, the carrots, the turkeys themselves, all full in the freezer. Is there anything else about this gathering that when you're sitting down with your own family, Dr. J, you think, I wonder if people know, or I wish people knew?
21: Oh, interesting. It can be really healthy, to be honest, like a Thanksgiving with a lot of vegetables, a nice salad, a nice turkey. Like, that's actually a very healthy meal. I think on the heavier side, if I'm using a gravy that's really laden with a lot of fat, maybe that's not as healthy, or a lot of other things. So, again, I think the traditional Thanksgiving turkey dinner can be actually really quite a healthy meal. And I think maybe people don't think of that. I think Christmas less so, right? We tend to indulge in a lot more pastries or desserts or really, really maybe not the best food. I think Thanksgiving, not so much, I'm thinking about pies, I guess, would be more in that dessert. But even then, there are healthier pies that you can have. So I think as long as you keep it more old school, more traditional, you probably can have a pretty healthy meal. And maybe some of the newer things of turkey sausages are all different variations, or where you're putting in a lot of processed food, a lot of things that perhaps are not quite as healthy as a traditional old school turkey dinner.
3: And you can walk it off because the weather in 2 weeks still should be nice enough that you throw on the jacket, absolutely, you go for a walk, hope to see the yellow larches if they actually come out. Okay, let's wrap this up with personal question, Dr. Ted Jablonski. Have there been Thanksgiving weekends, Thanksgiving Mondays, where you have not sat down with your family and friends and loved ones because as a doctor, as a family physician, you were on call, you had an emergency, you were pulled into work? What is Thanksgiving like as a doctor in our city?
21: In a bigger city, the call groups, we've got it worked out a lot better. So most docs do not have to work actually in a clinic on a holiday day. And, you know, one doc will take call for a lot of docs. I've actually missed out a lot of celebrations over the years in different places where I worked, but now a whole lot better. So we actually, don't feel sorry for us. We're actually doing just fine on the holiday days. We've got a system of call systems in place that really are quite good for most docs.
3: Good to know. Good to know, because doctors need their dark meat as well. Dr.
21: Yes,
3: Ted Jablonski joins us every Monday at this time for some of the questions and concerns that will come up in your home, at your Thanksgiving table. Thanks so much, Dr. J.
21: You betcha.
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3: When you want to be alive and you want to feel good, you want the smartest, best nurse and doctor at your care with you in the doctor's office or the emergency room or the hospital. But sometimes we have had these people in our lives and you think, I know you're smart and you are probably actually brilliant on the scale. But man, oh man, your people skills, they could be worked on. Which brings us to a new piece in McLean's titled, Why Doctors Should Go to Theater School. Now, getting into this with us is Alexis Milligan, who is the Shaw Festival's movement director in Ontario, has this new piece in McLean's, and it starts with this. Poor communication and a lack of empathy are among the most common concerns patients raise about doctors in Canada. Joining us to talk about how a little theater can help, welcome to the show, Alexis.
4: Hey, good morning, Calgary. Good morning. How's it going?
3: Well, you're preaching to the choir here because I took drama in high school. I took some drama at Queen's University. I've been in improv. I know what this can do for everyone, not just the drama kids. So love having this conversation on the show.
4: It's so great. It is one of those things that at the end of the day, they're life skills. I mean, so much of all of the arts are, I mean, thinking about like just, you know, social dancing, how you just move together, how you can have a laugh together, how you get to know people, anything to do with music and how you listen and how you engage, you know, and the discipline and the rigor that goes into so many of the arts disciplines. They are life skills fundamentally, and they can transfer everywhere, I think. And so being able to kind of develop this program specifically for physicians and surgeons has been really exciting.
3: Well, walk us through this. How is it that doctors and surgeons got the class of drama in their life? How did this come to be?
4: Yeah, so this is, I mean, first of all, the arts, humanities, in medicine, this is like since the dawn of time. This is in terms of what we're doing in a way, there's nothing that's really new under the sun. This is like, you know, lots of these qualities are amplified in different ways. There's different workshops, different artists go into hospitals or they go into university medical education programs. But the thing that's like that our program, why it's standing out right now is we have been accredited. We are an accredited continuing professional development program with the Royal College of Physicians and Surgeons because they have just done a huge overhaul of what's called the CanMeds framework. And that's basically the language that all the physicians and surgeons who are certified with the Royal College, there's a standard. There's a standard of excellence. There's an expectation of what they are defining as a medical expert. And they just overhauled all that. And now the qualities that they've included on what makes a doctor a really excellent doctor are things like communicator, collaborator, leader. And so they've got all this new language. And guess what? It's communication. It's empathy. It's a person-centered approach to their practice. It's being able to engage with their patients and also with their fellow staff on a way that promotes a healthy work environment. So we looked at what their new CanMeds framework was and we went, hey, wait a minute, we do this in the theater all the time. So we put it in our application and we were successful. It was rigorous. They were very specific, like what are these things that you are going to be teaching? And we were able to say how you walk into a room matters. You're saying something. So what's your body doing? Mm-hmm. The tone of your voice matters. So what are you doing with it? Do you know how to do your, like, do you do vocal warm-up? Do you, like, how do you talk? So all those things that we have, they're suddenly saying these are important, but they don't necessarily have the resources to teach them well. And we do in the theater.
3: So knowing that people want their medical professionals, their doctors, their surgeons to be engaged, to be communicative, even to be warm when you need them to be sensitive in sensitive times. It is about teaching them the moments that matter. So understanding your body language and how your voice sounds and eye contact. What are some of those things that you are giving to them to implement specifically?
4: So something like exactly like, have you paid attention to how you just draw back the curtain? Like when you push a curtain open and to see the next patient in the next bed, but also for the doctors, what if where they have just come from has been a really difficult engage, like encounter with a patient, do they have just some strategies to take a deep breath, to just stand, maybe while they change their gloves, they can just do a little scan, a little check-in, reset their body, reset how they're engaging with, and just then push back the curtain for that next patient encounter. And that also helps them, right? There's a real exchange. And so that's something we work on. So just like, how does your body stand in space? Can you do a quick check-in? Just what's your baseline? Also something like you say, eye contact. It's really amazing because like you say, doctors are highly intelligent, highly skilled, highly, you know, their performance levels are at the top. Mm-hmm. And that's how they got to be where they are today. But that doesn't necessarily mean that when they walk in, their mission is to make sure you have all of the right information that you need. But that's a delivery system. And what matters to the patient, of course, is I just need to know you're listening to me, or I need to know I'm not a checklist. So we get this. It's a miscommunication. I think as a doctor, I'm being direct and clear. And as a patient, I think you're yelling at me or you're mad. Right? So those kinds of things of like intention versus impact. Have you thought about it? How could you change this? Is this what you're really saying? Is that the tone that you want to use? And sometimes just putting it under the microscope with a couple of little simple exercises, there's big aha moments for them.
3: What has the response been? Either doctors saying, I had no idea. I've done 17 years of school and this is the first time I've heard this. Or, hey, Alexis Milligan, writer of Why Doctors Should Go to Theater School in Maclean's.ca, butt out of my brain. What has the response been to saying, take the drama into your life?
4: So it's always mixed. You're going to have people who are leaning back with their arms crossed going, yeah, whatever, I don't think so. What, do you want me to be a tree? It's like, no, we're not asking you to be a tree. We're just asking you to pay attention to the world a little bit. And so my goal always is with those individuals, I'm fine if at one moment they just sort of tilt their head the other way and go, huh. Maybe, yeah, I don't know if I thought about it like that before. If I get that out of a couple of people, that's a success because at least it's already just opened the door. The thing that I find the most, though, like because those are fairly rare instances I encounter those folks, is actually just like what you said, I used to do drama in high school. Mm-hmm. I used to be a musician. I used to dance. I never was encouraged in my medical education and especially during my residency to bring any of those skills that I have had in my life or who are part of my community or my family. I've never been encouraged to bring those into my practice. So now that I've done this workshop, I feel like I can actually do the things I already know and the things I believe in as a person. I now don't feel like I could bring that into my medical practice. So that's a huge aha moment as well. It's like, these are kind of no-brainer skills, but they're not encouraged and they are called what's a hidden curriculum. You may have some people in their residency work with some doctors who are like, hey, maybe you just work on the tone of your voice a little bit. And then other doctors who are like, nope, you just got to get through the checklist. So it's a hidden curriculum. There's hidden expectations. It's all outcome-based. It's all I got to have the right answer. And so when they get into their mid-career, they also need a lift. They need to get into what is going on with my practice and fundamentally, how can I avoid getting sued, right? Because it's miscommunication. Mm-hmm. 70% of malpractice lawsuits in Canada is miscommunication. So if we could just iron some of that out, I think we could drop that number in half easily.
3: It is a great read to think about how you bring in all your life skills into your career, no matter what job you have. Yeah. Why Doctors Should Go to Theater School in Maclean's, Alexis Milligan, also the Shaw Festival's movement director. Thank you for joining us in Calgary, Alexis.
4: Thank you so much for having me. Have a great day.
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9: Support for pipeline projects has never been higher right across Canada. Well, unless you're Alberta's NDP. NDP MLA David Egan is against new oil projects.
10: And I say that we have no new approvals for tar sand projects.
9: MLA Janice Irwin wants anti-oil extremists in classrooms. And NDP leader Nahed Nenshi calls a West Coast pipeline a pipe dream. Canadians are saying yes. Why is Alberta's NDP saying no?
11: 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On and off the ice, your official home of Flames hockey. 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
12: This is Global News at 7 o'clock. I'm Zach Ferguson. It is minus 2 degrees right now in Calgary with some mist over our city. It's the time of year for Canadians to be thankful, but with ongoing cost of living pressures, concerns are shifting to rising grocery prices and just how much food can be put onto the table. Global's Jordan Prentice with more.
13: This year, putting a holiday feast on the table is taking a big bite out of household budgets. In fact, a report by the Agri-Food Analytics Lab at Dalhousie University found the cost of a turkey dinner increased 10% from last year and has been on the rise since 2024. And it's not just the holiday meal. The rising cost of everyday essentials is leaving less room in household budgets.
14: Like, you notice it when you have, you know, two bags instead of three bags with the amount that you're spending that you used to.
13: According to a recent quality of life report from the Calgary Foundation, 59% of Calgarians say they've changed their eating habits to take pressure off their wallets. And 45% say they often worry about running out of food. Thanksgiving may only come once a year, but the pressure of putting food on the table is a challenge many Calgarians continue to face each and every day. Jordan Prentice, Global News.
12: If you are partaking in turkey this Thanksgiving Monday and you're sensitive to mustard, a brand of turkey gravy has been recalled because it contains undeclared mustard. Kevin's Natural Foods turkey gravy is sold in BC, Alberta, Saskatchewan, and Manitoba. The Canadian Food Inspection Agency says the recall was triggered by the company and there has been no reported reactions associated with the product. The referendum campaigns on Alberta's Place and Confederation has entered the home stretch with politicians set to speak and groups ready to rally. Hannah Stoles with more.
15: Advance voting stations open tomorrow. The lead-up to the official October 19th voting day is set to be busy. Former Alberta premiers and rivals Jason Kenney and Rachel Notley will speak for a United Canada at an event in Edmonton on Tuesday. On Friday, federal Conservative leader Pierre Poilievre and Alberta Premier Daniel Smith will urge in a speech in Calgary that Alberta should stay in the Canadian fold. The Federalist Forever Canadian group will gather supporters in Calgary Thursday and Edmonton Friday, and there are rallies also over the weekend. Hannah Stoles, The Canadian Press.
12: If you've ever felt tired in the middle of the day and thought to yourself, could I use a nap? A University of Ottawa professor says, go ahead and take it. Professor Joseph DeConnick says taking a 20 or 30 minute nap around midday is actually good for your health overall.
16: Sleep is the common denominator for psychological and physical adaptation. Right. If you don't sleep enough, nothing goes. Health and functioning. So nap is there to, it's the best little drug.
12: Konick says the big thing is not to sleep too long, as it will affect your sleep at night. Prime Minister Mark Carney says he strongly supports an alleged energy ceasefire U.S. President Donald Trump claims he brokered between Ukraine and Russia. Trump posted on his Truth Social account yesterday that Ukraine and Russia agreed to a deal, but he did not immediately offer details. On his social media account, Carney said Trump's newly announced energy ceasefire could help wind down the four-year war and, quote, protect thousands of citizens from hardship, unquote. However, the PM has also criticized the president's new diesel fuel supply arrangement with the Kremlin and announced Friday. Moving into sports, there are three games in the NHL today, including one in New Jersey, where the 2-2 Devils host the 4-1 Ottawa Senators. Elsewhere, the Buffalo Sabres host up the Florida Panthers, and the Vegas Golden Knights, who have won four straight, visit the Minnesota Wild. In the CFL, the Saskatchewan Roughriders visit the Montreal Alouettes this afternoon in the Wilona game on the Thanksgiving schedule. Global News Sky Tracker weather, we do have some clouds clearing out of the way today as we get up to a high of 8 degrees. Tonight, dropping down to an overnight low of 0 with more clear skies. Tomorrow, some mainly sunny skies and a high of 13 degrees. Wednesday, more sun and a high of 19. Thursday, the sunny sky trend continues with a high of 11. Right now, though, in Calgary, we're sitting at minus 2 degrees. Breaking news when it happens. Our next scheduled newscast will be at 8. I'm Zach Ferguson.
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19: I'm not going to say old friend, but a longtime friend of the station, Brian Turner of Motor Mondays, has always been on your drive home. And I used to talk to Brian on Mondays for Connect. Then he moved into the afternoons. But now we have Flames Now from 4 to 6 every afternoon with Pat Steinberg and Jock Wilson. And so when we thought about Motor Monday, we said, we can't just let this disappear. This is a segment you love. So new on Monday mornings now on QR Mornings, it is Motor Monday with Brian Turner, who is the knowledge man of everything, cars, trucks, driving, road tripping, also writes for driving.ca. Welcome to your new home, Brian.
20: Thank you very much. And you can still call me old because I can remember using headlight dimmer switches that were mounted on the floor.
19: Okay. I'm so glad you're back because I read something and I thought, man, I would like to ask Brian about this. And then I thought, oh, I actually can. So here we go. Piece in the Detroit Free Press. And it essentially said, don't buy a car now. If there's any chance, wait till December. This is from Ray Shefska from Car Edge. And he said, if you're keen to get a new car, it's best to wait until around December. Now, I don't know. Is that real? Is that not? Brian Turner, join in on this.
20: Well, from a U.S. perspective,

0: lot of insecurity. There's a lot of unknowns, but here's what I think we do know. Because of the integrated supply chain with parts moving back and forth several times across the U.S.-Canada border, yes, prices are going to go up. And we can also look at the fact that our inventory compared to the new car inventory in the States is just a fraction, because we just, you know, just services a fraction of the population. And I think you're going to see that inventory run very low. So if you waited until, you know, late December, you might not have a lot of choice. So your maximum choice is right now.
1: I mean, none of us have a crystal ball to understand the future. What we do know is trade relationships, tariffs, trying to work things out with the White House has become very problematic in understanding ever what the future looks like. So no guarantees, but fall would be better just because we have no idea what's happening and things look limited and things look like they could be more expensive.
0: That's right. But I think you can also expect some surprises this fall. Fall is usually the time when automotive manufacturers and dealerships are kind of in a push to get rid of last year's inventory, get it off the lot, make room for the new model year. I don't think they're going to be pushing that hard for incentives this time, because I think there will be a natural increase in demand because of all this uncertainty in the trade war. So I'm not looking to see a lot of advertising for thousands off, you know, MSRP or ultra low interest rates. Hey, if you find them and they fit your market and they fit what you need, go for it. But I'm not expecting car makers to come up with those deep discounts that they usually do every fall.
1: Now, the only thing about fall shopping versus maybe a little deeper into the year is for many people, especially in Calgary, especially in Alberta, you should have an understanding of the winter driving that you're going to do in that car. So what about waiting till the roads are not perfect to see how that new car handles on slippery roads, icy roads, snowy roads?
0: That's always a benefit. I'm always shocked at how customers usually take only a short 5 or 10 minute drive around the block to figure out if the vehicle they're in is what they actually need and will work for them. I always recommend a much longer road test, going over roads you normally travel during your daily commute, if possible. Some dealerships are very cooperative, will even allow overnight road tests. And the idea of being able to test on winter roads on a vehicle you're going to depend on your life being capable of handling those winter roads is an absolute bonus.
1: All right. So this thing about waiting until December, very American, which is why it's great to have a Canadian expert. Ignore that. This fall could be when it's best to get a car. Any other timing, any other deadlines, Brian, any other timing, any other deadlines we should be thinking about while we have you?
0: Well, the big deadline or the big date in my mind is going to be the first Monday in November, the date of the midterm elections. And that's where we could see a reversal of what's happening in the U.S. administration. However, remember, no matter if the Democrats sweep the House of Representatives and the Senate, all these tariffs that we're subjected to were done under presidential executive powers. And unless they can come up with laws to circumvent that, we're still looking at heavy-duty tariffs. One thing we should all be aware of when we're looking at vehicles on a lot, here's an important tip. Read the serial number. The first digit of any vehicle tells you where it was made. One means it was manufactured in the U.S., two means it was manufactured in Canada, and three means it was manufactured in Mexico. And generally speaking, if you're looking at a Canadian-built vehicle and a Mexican-built vehicle, you may end up suffering less from the tariff effects.
1: All right. Well, this is brand new for QR Mornings, but here to stay. Motor Monday, when we check in with Brian Turner on your car, your truck, your road tripping and traveling news. Also a writer at driving.ca. Thanks so much, Brian.
0: You're welcome, and safe and hopefully cheap driving, everyone.
1: Brand new time. This is a brand new time. If you're used to hearing Dr. J, Dr. Ted Jablonski a little later in the show, he is now booked in for your appointments. 7:05 Monday morning joins us to talk everything about your health and your well-being, your family, and more. Welcome back to the show, Dr. J.
2: Good morning.
1: Did you have a gorgeous weekend in the sunshine as a doctor? Did you appreciate all that vitamin sunshine goodness coming your way?
2: Oh, you don't know who you're talking about.

0: Absolutely. Spent a lot of time outside this weekend. It was glorious. It really, really was.
1: It was glorious. It was really nice. It was a fantastic end to summer. All right, let's get to the morbidity gap. That's a bad segue, but here we go. I was reading a story in the BBC about the morbidity gap, and it said the difference between life expectancy and healthy life expectancy is the morbidity gap. And the chart said number one, USA, number two, Australia, and then number three for not rocking it is Canada. And that really surprised me that we don't fare well.
0: Agreed. This was really, really interesting. And you really, really made me work because I was trying to look at all the stats and trying to make sense out of all of this. But it really, really is quite interesting. So the States actually come through much worse. So if it's a time to sort of point fingers down south, they are actually losing ground for both. Actually, life expectancy has not gone up as much as other countries, and their morbidity gap, or the years of living in sort of misery, as you were, is much higher than Canada. So we're doing a little bit better, but that's not good enough. We're number three on that gap number in the world, and that's actually quite surprising to me, because I thought we would be doing a lot better than that.
1: I also thought we would be doing much better than that based on our health care, based on our way of living, based on our fresh air, based on our exercise. Yeah. I was surprised to see it go USA, Australia, and Canada. And then you can get through the full list. It's every single country in the world. Reasons why, Dr. J, insights into why we are not rocking these later years of our life?
0: Yeah, so it's interesting. So, you know, how can you approach this? So the countries with the lowest gap are not, they're not living long. So that's not a good population to look at. These are generally developing countries where their life expectancy is much worse than ours. So there's no gap because they're dying at very young ages. So you have to look at, okay, where's a country where they have a relatively high life expectancy and the smallest gap possible? These are countries like Japan, Singapore, South Korea. These are countries that are heavily into screening, heavily into preventative health, really honor a healthy lifestyle, sort of like what we're supposed to be doing, but maybe they're better at it than us. So we've actually, you know, to try to put a positive spin on this, if you look at life expectancy from 1990 to 2026, we've done extremely well. Like we've added another 5-6 years onto our life, men more than women. So men have actually caught up to women a little bit. Women traditionally have always lived longer by a good 4 years. So we've caught up a little bit on the men's side. So overall, we've done really, really well. But yeah, this little bit of a lagging on the quality of life. And the quality of life, what they looked at are things like musculoskeletal issues, like so how much pain you might have, mobility, sensory things like vision, hearing, mental health stuff, so cognitive things like memory and mental health. And those are the scales that we're sort of not doing as well on as we get really old. How do we do better? Good question. I mean, this is what this study really gets us thinking. How can we do better in those later years?
1: The countries you were mentioning for people who have longer life expectancies and they're healthy while they're doing it. I've watched enough food documentaries and living documentaries that they will say it is the food. It is smaller portions. It is fresh food. It is staying away from the drive-thrus. It is a smaller meal life living in Japan, China, Singapore, wherever you are in those countries. And the food has so much to do with it, because then it's how your insides are doing. It's your exercise. It's your weight. It's the pressure on your knees and your hips and your heart.
0: Yeah, you're absolutely correct on that. If you look, if you just did like obesity scales and those countries with higher obesity rates are going to do worse here. Countries a little bit lower obesity rates, a little bit, it's a more mobile population who's eating more fish, less red meat, who's eating better, healthier, they win on this. So you're absolutely right looking at those kind of parameters. You know, countries are screening well for cancer and are really have some kind of public policy about selling healthy foods, have less fast food restaurants, have, you know, all these things. That is where it's back to basics, right? So, you know, getting out there and exercising, eating really healthy, actually, you will probably do better in elderly ages.
1: We always celebrate the congratulations. They made it to 100. Or yes. Look who's now 105, 110. But I don't know if we often, with those age congratulation moments, think about how the person actually is when they get to that number. Great to make it to the number, but you want to be physically, emotionally, mentally healthy to get there and not just be a shell of yourself still existing in this physical world.
0: Absolutely. Although statistically, you went down a weird thing because usually if you hit around 90, you actually are generally doing better than somebody who is mid-80s, which is a bizarre thing. The longer you live, the more likely you are to be that healthy person who actually is pretty reasonable. If somebody really has a lot of health problems, they generally do not live to 100. You know, they couldn't be a shell living 10 extra years not doing anything. You'd generally die. So people actually live past, and the cutoff is around that 90 mark. If you live past 90, you're generally going to, you have a better chance statistically of living to 95 or to even to 100. So it's a bit of an oddity there. But yeah, you're absolutely right. Like, who of us would want to live a long, long, long life but have it be miserable for 10 or 15 years right at the end? We'd rather live a good full life, die in your sleep and be over with it, right? So you have this morbidity gap is zero, right? You have no morbidity. Now, it's never going to happen, and obviously we can't predict how the end is for any of us, but that's the goal, right? To have this morbidity gap be as short as possible.
1: The difference between life expectancy and healthy life expectancy is the morbidity gap. And in this chart published in the BBC, USA is first for worse. They're the worst. United States is worse. Number one, then Australia, and then Canada. And I found that so surprising. We were in the top three. So I wanted Dr. J to weigh in on it. Appreciate you being here. New time for Dr. J, Monday mornings, 7:05. Thanks so much, Dr. Ted.
0: You betcha.
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1: Here's the new date. Less than a month until we get to the October 19th referendum. And many of you continue to have questions about your mail-in ballots, about how the day is going to work. So we're doing frequent updates on what October 19th will look like, so you have absolutely all the information you need. Joining us to discuss this morning, Maya Hanrahan, who is from Elections Alberta, media spokesperson. Welcome to the show, Maya.
15: Thanks for having me.
1: Let's talk about, first of all, the number of workers that were pitched as needed for this day and where you're at right now. When we got the October 19th referendum news, Elections Alberta said a minimum of 60,000 workers would be required. As of Monday, September 21st, where are we sitting with that number?
15: Sure. So we've received a bit over 50,000 applications to work as election officers to date, with 27,000 confirmed as hired. So I think that's a really incredible turnout so far, and to see so many Albertans stepping forward to work this event. And to put that into context, we had a bit over 13,000 election officers working the 2023 provincial general election. What we're really focusing on at the moment is those areas that do need more applications. So we want to make sure every electoral division have the workers that they need. So some of those areas that are needing more applications include places like Peace River, Carson Siksika, Lesser Slave Lake, Fort McMurray, Tabor Warner, Grand Prairie, to name a few. And we're especially looking at more applications in those more rural areas.
1: Now, you have 50,000 applications, 27,000 hired. Is the expectation by the time we get to October 19th, there is confidence you will reach the 60,000 number?
15: So we're going to be hiring right up until the referendum. So we are definitely encouraging more applications, and we'd love to see some more. However many people we have, we will run the referendum with that.
1: Now, one of the things that has been the hot topic of this referendum is the special ballots or the mail-in ballots, overwhelmingly more popular than in the past. Where are we sitting in terms of the number of requests you've received for the special ballots?
15: So far, we have received over 574,000 requests for special ballot packages. So in the 2023 provincial general election, we had just 59,589 special ballot requests. So we are getting close to that 10 times amount of requests now.
1: So one of the things I know, because I applied for one, I don't have it yet, but you can click in the email you get when you apply, and it will show you a little timeline of you've applied, you've received it, and then you can actually see when it gets mailed out. Now, if you apply, but it doesn't get there in time or it doesn't get to you, you can then still go vote in early voting or on referendum day, correct?
15: Yeah, correct. So you can keep track of where your vote is in the mail. And if you want to go in advance vote, you can definitely go and vote then. Or you can check as well before Election Day. And if it hasn't arrived in time, you can go vote then as well.
1: We're talking with Maya Hanrahan from Elections Alberta on the latest with the October 19th referendum. If you have questions, text them to me and we will do follow-up conversations before we actually get to that date. What I'm really curious about is Elections Alberta has said the count has to be done within 48 hours after the polls close. Is there any chance that that's not going to happen? Because the concern is you want it to be right over it being fast. So how do you guarantee that in something that is unprecedented, that count is going to get done within that 48-hour window?
15: Sure. So we are required, as you said, to release the unofficial results within 48 hours of close of voting. So what that will look like is when voting locations close, we'll start that count, and it's a continuous 48-hour count with shift work. And as you said, we need to focus on making sure it's accurate. So that's definitely the priority. And we will continue to count the ballots until all of the ballots are counted.
1: And the mail-in ballots are not counted early, right? They're counted when the polls close the same night.
15: Actually, those are started at 5 p.m. on the close of, on election night. So special ballots and as well as advance ballots will all be counted from 5 p.m.
1: Okay, but they're not counted days in advance. They're still that day as well.
15: Yeah, still that day.
1: Okay, last question, and this is the one people have had the most that they've sent into the station. There are multiple questions in this referendum. So what is the process if you only want to answer one or five or not all of them? Take us through what happens if you're not going to answer all 10 questions.
15: Sure. So people can choose if they want to answer all 10 questions, just one or some of the ballots. If they're voting in person, they can decline to vote by returning those ballots that they don't wish to vote on to the election officer who issued it to them and informing them that they don't wish to vote on those questions. These will just be marked then as declined ballots. If they did take those ballots back and they decided while they were marking them that they don't want to, they just cross it out. If they place those ballots in those boxes, they would just be marked as spoiled ballots. For special ballots, they should just return any unmarked ballots with their packages, and these would be marked as rejected.
1: Okay, so for everyone doing the special mail-in ballots, you just return them unmarked. Those are considered not entered, and that's how it works.
15: Yeah, correct.
1: We do have a live question coming in from Ken on the text line, Maya, and he's wondering if you get your mail-in ballot, instead of mailing it back, you can also give it to a returning office.
15: So that's something that's different from the provincial general election. It's changed since then. We are required to receive those special ballots by mail, so they do need to post those special ballots back to Elections Alberta.
1: All right. We will continue to have these conversations because it's important. It's, as we keep saying, unprecedented. And there are many questions as we figure this out. Maya Hanrahan, who is from Elections Alberta, media spokesperson and knower of the details. Thank you so much for joining us.
15: Thank you.
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1: This is a conversation that may put a new book into your hands. If you're passionate about our city and our spaces and our parks, Wayne Meikle spent 35 years with provincial parks in Alberta, specializing in urban park management, and retired as an urban park planner. He was also an original founder of the Friends of Fish Creek and now has a new memoir, Mr. Fish Creek, The Hidden Story of Fish Creek Provincial Park. It is out now. Welcome to the show, Wayne.
0: Yeah, thank you.
1: Do your friends call you Wayne, or do they call you Mr. Fish Creek?
0: Well, they call me both. It depends on where what I'm doing at the time.
1: Let's get into why, even though if this was a career and a job and a paycheck, why ultimately is Fish Creek Park and the space and the wilderness and the trails, why is it so important to you?
0: Well, it's very important. I grew up with the park, and the park was started actually the same day I started it with Provincial Parks back in 73. And when I was transferred here, I went undergo a lot of changes. And the reason I wrote the book was I used to do a lot of tours in the park. And one day someone came up to me and said, "Wait, you got to write this down, because when you're gone, all these stories will be gone too." So I decided to write a book.
1: So over the years, over the decades, would you go home after a day of work and jot down some notes, sit down at a typewriter and then maybe a computer? How did all of these stories come to be?
0: Well, I had a diary that I kept there, and I did stories. And then after I retired and did some of these tours, I had notes down for over the years, and I decided to put them all together into a book.
1: Many people, when they retire, look forward to leaving their past, their work behind, and you're the complete opposite. So going back through work, through the journeys, through the tales, do you still love it?
0: Oh, yeah. I always love parks, and especially Fish Creek. I can still walk down Fish Creek and say, I built this bridge, I built this pond, I built this area. And I remember the stories from the good and bad times that happened in the park.
1: Well, let's talk about some of the complicated moments in the park that you were there for and how they still are integral to what the park is today.
0: Well, I think the greatest change to the park was the flood of 2005, which wiped out about 70% of the park, and I had to rebuild it. And it was that time when I only had 3 years to go, and then I retired, but I did it. And then I became a consultant afterwards and came back and finished the job in the park. The flood was the biggest concern, but the second one was development. Calgary boomed in the 90s, and all of a sudden around the park boomed also, so we had to work with development of pathways and things into the park.
1: The other thing about Fish Creek Park, which makes it complicated, is one, its size and the number of trails. But Fish Creek Provincial Park is also the sole provincial park located entirely within our city limits. So there are many hands and eyes involved in maintaining and conservation and what the park means to the city.
0: Yeah, the park is to a lot of people is wilderness. This will probably be the only area that they can walk into and just don't realize they're in the city of Calgary anymore. It's wilderness to them. And that's why over my years, a lot of movies and films were done in the park, because you can experience the mountains and the water going down the creek by just walking through the park.
1: What do you think our role is, as we know that we are sprawling and spreading, and we have a more tech-based life? What is our role in making sure that when the Wayne Meikles are gone, that this park is as it was all the years ago when it was first discovered and first an Indigenous place and space? What is our role in making sure that this park is here centuries to come?
0: Well, I think your roles are, and everybody's role is different because the park's has changed over the years, is to protect this green space. It's not native, but it's natural. But protect it and use it as you use your own backyard. Clean up afterwards. Just stay on the pathways as much as possible, and just respect the nature and the animals, et cetera, that's in the park, and it'll be here for a very long time.
1: We're speaking right now with Wayne Meikle, who has a new memoir out called Mr. Fish Creek, The Hidden Story of Fish Creek Provincial Park. And I know from other interviews and stories you've told, Wayne, you think this space is more than water and rocks and trees, that there is something spiritual or something else that lives within this space.
0: Yeah, I think Fish Creek is a very spiritual area. The park is. And it dates back to Indigenous times when they used the park up to the present time. A lot of people use the park after grief or things happen in their lives to go back to nature. After 9/11, it was very interesting. The park, our attendance decreased greatly because people want to go back to a simpler place. And it's very simple. You know, sit along that creek and just experience the spirits around you.
1: So, Mr. Fish Creek, The Hidden Story of Fish Creek Provincial Park, it is about a physical space and it is about land, but it is so much more than that, because it is about our connection and our grief and our hope and trying to root ourselves in calm and in nature when our lives are anything but.
0: That's right. A lot of people go down the park and it just walks and relax and just listen to the water. I find it very relaxing, and that's why one of
2: think we did start down with the memorial for Guinness Holloway. To a lot of people, that memorial forest is like, that's where their loved ones' final resting spots are.
1: Do you have, of all the years, of all the stories, of all the work, is there one story about Fish Creek and the space that resonates more with you and stays with you more than all the others?
2: Well, I think the one story I always talk about is the night of the flood in 2005, and I happened to be looking after the park that night and arranging for people to get out of it, and I sat down and I saw everything that I had built for the last 10, 15 years just disappear down the creek. I was very emotional that night, just to sat down on a rock and cried, and it was very emotional. But next day I got up and said, let's do it better, and let's start it. So the flood of 2005 was probably the most outstanding thing that happened to me in the park.
1: The stories have been captured in journal form over the years from the man who knows the park the best. Most of us have spent many hours here. And so whether this is a point of place where you go for calm and exercise, fresh air, bird watching, whatever it is, or you live in a different part of the city or a different part of the province and you don't know it that well, the stories you will learn. Mr. Fish Creek, The Hidden Story of Fish Creek Provincial Park is out now, a memoir by Wayne Meikle. Lovely to meet you, Wayne. Thank you so much, and good luck with the book.
2: Yeah, and the book's on Amazon, so if anybody wants to get it.
1: Perfect. Thank you so much, Wayne. Have a great Wednesday.
2: Thank you.
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11: Hear it from the energy worker who watched projects canceled and wondered if anyone in Ottawa understood what that meant for his family. From the and far too often, we were told we were the problem.
1: That is our premier, Premier Danielle Smith, over the weekend, visibly emotional, visibly upset at an event co-hosted by Preston Manning, talking about separation and unity and the stressors of this province. Now, this moment dominated the show yesterday, the station. Some of you saying, mind your own beeswax. Let the woman be emotional if she's feeling emotional. Some of you congratulating her for showing she is a real life, compassionate human being. Some of you saying, get a grip. It's politics. Be a leader. Be strong. Wanted to hear what the Ottawa, what the national take is on this. And Tuesday mornings, every Tuesday at this time, joined by David Aiken, our chief political correspondent, Ottawa Bureau Chief for Global News. Welcome back to the show, David.
12: Hey, good morning. How you doing?
1: I'm fantastic on a Tuesday. We have some sunshine here. We're in the 20s, a nice end to summer, start of fall. So things are fantastic in Calgary.
12: Right on. Actually, it's about the same here in Ottawa. We're getting it's getting to fall. We're, you know, 9 degrees today, but nice and sunny. It's terrific.
1: What is the national take, the national vibe, your insight into seeing this emotion from a premier? Because we don't often see our mayors of major cities, our premiers, our prime ministers having this level of, I guess, vulnerability in front of their people.
12: Yeah, I'm more inclined to be with the folks who say that's fine. I mean, people can be human beings. I know there, I've, you know, seen some commentary that it's staged, that it's trying to do it for effect. But I'm, you know, I've obviously I cover a lot of politicians for a lot of reasons, and people get, you know, people can get emotional about certain things. So who knows what else is going on in the premier's life at the time too. Mm-hmm. Plus, I'm also assuming, you know, there's the pressure as well of this referendum. That is really what, way over here in this part of the country, that is really what people are, if they're thinking about Alberta, they're just worried about, is the vote turnout going to happen? We've seen the polls that the no side, if you will, should prevail if there's enough voter turnout. And then we'll worry too, if the voter turnout is slight, what does that mean? Does that mean either side can say, well, it's not a, not a real referendum. So I think that's sort of the big issue right now. And then, I mean, in terms of provincial politics, I'm sorry, Alberta, but it's the clown show next door in British Columbia that is sort of taking a lot of attention there. I'm sure you've heard about that. So, you know, so as far as Premier Smith goes, you know, I kind of say, so what? I don't think it's that big a deal around here.
1: It is sort of funny how things happen in waves where everything can seem simultaneously quiet in the provinces. And then at the same time, it feels like, all right, we're all going to roll together in madness. Let's go. Let's all get on this together, get it out of our system, and then we can focus on other issues.
12: Yeah. I mean, I was just thinking, let me segue this into sort of the big news here in Ottawa last year. In that moment when Premier Smith was getting emotional, she talked about, I think she talked about the energy worker who lost her job because a project got canceled or didn't get approval. Well, yesterday, Mark Carney's trying to help out. Mark Carney, you know, Daniel Smith, I think, likes Prime Minister Carney. Carney tabled a bill. The Carney government tabled a bill. It's called the Building Canada Strong Act. So it went before Parliament yesterday. I'm going to start talking about it today. There's lots of press conferences, technical briefings. The thing this bill does, there's two things, actually. The first is it should speed up approval, not just for major projects, for any project that involves and requires federal approval. Carney last week was talking about, he's using the phrase, one project, one review, 1 year. Mm-hmm. And so his idea is, if we're going to say no, let's get to no quick, but he wants more more opportunity to say yes, and he wants it done quickly. So I think a lot of folks, particularly in Western Canada, who have been frustrated at times with the federal approvals process, will like this. Now, on the other hand, guess who doesn't like this? Environmental groups, Indigenous groups, mm-hmm. say this could run roughshod over treaty rights. We may not be protecting the environment appropriate. So the Carney government's going to have to watch for that. The other thing that that bill does, too, is it is changes the Canada Labor Code for federally regulated industries so that the feds can more quickly get to mediation when there's trouble between employer and employees. And labor groups are concerned about this. They think this is going to infringe on the right to strike. But here, Carney is thinking, you know, some of the port shutdowns we've had mm-hmm. that really put bottlenecks right across the country. And so business groups, I'm assuming Premier Smith, is probably going to give a thumbs up to this Building Canada Strong Act because it is trying to avoid costly labor shutdowns, and it's trying to figure out a way to get to yes for project approvals faster.
1: And speed has always been one of the discussion points of it's floated as an idea, maybe there's some meetings, and then through the regulations, through the process, it just dies or stalls, and then nothing ever comes of it. So efficiency and speed is definitely something the province, people, and premier are watching. So it's a great point of yet another moment, Ottawa trying to say to Alberta, we're in this. We recognize what's going on. Give us some time to rebuild what you have seen as the past really frustrating decade.
12: Yeah, and so it may come at a good time, obviously, because Albertans are thinking about their place in the country. But, I mean, even not for Albertans. I mean, this is, you know, hydroelectric in Manitoba, you know, energy in Newfoundland and Labrador. This idea that we can do one project, one review. And when I say one review, that's don't look over that either, because that means that a lot of companies would end up duplicating a whole lot of studies and assessments because they have to please a provincial regulator as well as a federal regulator, sometimes even a municipal council. And so the idea here is it's just one review process, one set of documents a proponent will have to prepare that will catch all federal, provincial regulations or concerns in one fell swoop. So it's a big deal. Carney government says this is the most consequential legislation presented in decades. I don't know about that, but it is certainly, I think, consequential. And again, it is going to have its opponents. But the thing for the Carney government right now, as we know, they've got a majority. They've got the votes right now. And this is how they plan to go about using that majority.
1: It is a Canadian love affair right now with the Prime Minister, as he also works with France and other nations to try and build out ties and rely less on the White House. A lot is happening. And on Tuesdays, we have David Aiken, our chief political correspondent, Ottawa Bureau Chief with Global News, to break it all down for us. You have a gorgeous day in Ottawa today, David.
12: Great. Thanks, Sarah. You too. Cheers.
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0: This is Global News at 8 o'clock. I'm Zach Ferguson. It is minus 2 degrees right now in Calgary with some mist over our city. It's the time of year for Canadians to be thankful. But with ongoing cost of living pressures, concerns are shifting to rising grocery prices and just how much food can be put onto the table. Global's Jordan Prentice with more.
35: This year, putting a holiday feast on the table is taking a big bite out of household budgets. In fact, a report by the Agri-Food Analytics Lab at Dalhousie University found the cost of a turkey dinner increased 10% from last year and has been on the rise since 2024. And it's not just the holiday meal. The rising cost of everyday essentials is leaving less room in household budgets.
36: Like, you notice it when you have, you know, two bags instead of three bags with the amount that you're spending that you used to.
35: According to a recent quality of life report from the Calgary Foundation, 59% of Calgarians say they've changed their eating habits to take pressure off their wallets. And 45% say they often worry about running out of food. Thanksgiving may only come once a year, but the pressure of putting food on the table is a challenge many Calgarians continue to face each and every day. Jordan Prentice, Global News.
0: Calgarians woke up to the first snowfall of the season this weekend. The city was blanketed by snow, which had first responders busy helping several vehicles involved in crashes. For many Calgarians, they were excited for the first snowfall.
36: Oh, it's wonderful. I love the snow. I can't wait for winter.
1: Thought it'd be sooner and heavier?
2: I love it. I grew up in Ontario, so, you know, snow I'm not a stranger to, and I really love it. It's way better than the, you know, the rain.
3: The winter weather won't be around for too long, with temperatures predicting to rise during the week. The Premier says there are no plans to increase Alberta's minimum wage at the moment. On QR Calgary's Your Province or Premier, Danielle Smith explained why.
4: We cannot increase the minimum wage until we bring youth unemployment down, because if you make workers more expensive, especially low-skilled or unskilled kids, then businesses don't hire them. That's when they say, oh, well, we need to hire a temporary foreign worker, or I need to hire a cook, or I need to put a computer in instead. We want to make sure that the first job that a person has is one where they're going to be able to bridge that to a future job.
3: Smith adds that they're subsidizing employers $10 an hour to hire young workers to give youth their first 400 hours through the Careers the Next Generation program. In Canada's international trade minister is in India this week as the two countries look to reach a free trade agreement by the end of the year.
5: Maninder Sidhu will make stops in Delhi, Mumbai, and Bengaluru. He's being joined by nearly 300 delegates representing businesses and exporters from across Canada. The Liberal government has set out to double non-U.S. exports over the next decade and also set a goal of doubling two-way trade with India to $70 billion a year by 2030. Sidhu says he plans to advance trade negotiations while in India this week. Indian Prime Minister Narendra Modi is expected to visit Canada later this year. Karen Rebo, the Canadian Press.
3: Looking into sports, there are three games in the NHL today, including one in New Jersey, where the 2-2 Devils host up the 4-1 Ottawa Senators. Elsewhere, the Buffalo Sabres host the Florida Panthers, and the Vegas Golden Knights, who have won four straight, visit the Minnesota Wild. In the CFL, the Saskatchewan Roughriders visit the Montreal Alouettes this afternoon in the lone game on the Thanksgiving schedule. Global News Sky Tracker weather. We do have some clouds clearing out of the way today as we get up to a high of 8 degrees. Tonight, dropping down to an overnight low of 0 with more clear skies. Tuesday, high of 13 degrees, some mainly sunny skies. Wednesday, some sun, high of 19. Right now, though, here in Calgary, we're sitting at minus 2 degrees. Breaking news when it happens. Our next scheduled newscast will be at 9 o'clock. I'm Zach Ferguson.
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8: I couldn't think of a better song to tie this all together than Bye Bye Mon Cowboy from Mitsu. And that is because we're going to look at the togetherness of two provinces right now, Alberta and Quebec, and the costs of separation that could come at both of us. Now, this week, we learned that Parti Québécois won a minority government in Quebec. And they have said once Donald Trump is out of that White House and there is some stability in the world, they will have a referendum on independence. Mirror story to what's happening here with our October 19th referendum. And one of the questions on, do we need a binding referendum in this province? Now, here's the situation. We just had this massive report commissioned by the Alberta government, conducted by experts at the University of Calgary, at the costs of separation. Can those be extrapolated onto Quebec to tell their story as well? Joining us to discuss is Tim Sargent, the lead economist on the report. He's a longtime economic expert in the Federal Civil Service and Director of Economic Growth and Prosperity at the University of Calgary's School of Public Policy. Welcome to the show, Tim.
9: Thanks for having me.
8: It must be an interesting seat to be in right now, to be doing these numbers for Alberta, but then also saying, hey, Quebec, Parti Québécois, I've got some paperwork you might want to see.
9: Yes, it does seem like separation is having an upsurge in interest in both the provinces. So, I mean, there are a lot of similarities, but there are also a lot of differences.
8: So one of the things the Parti Québécois has said, independence would yield $13 billion to $16 billion in administrative savings. And as you just said, there are similarities to us and there are differences, but let's talk about a statement you made to the CBC saying that this is something that has to be looked at, because you said a similar order of magnitude is not unreasonable in understanding the costs that also come with separation.
9: Exactly. So if you look at where the costs of separation come from, there's a couple of different places, and they're both relevant to Quebec and Alberta. Quebec and Alberta both trade a lot with the rest of Canada. For Alberta, it's about 20% of its GDP comes from trading with the rest of Canada. For Quebec, it's a little lower. It's around 16%, but it's still important. And Quebec and Alberta both trade a lot with the rest of the world. Alberta a bit more, but still, for both provinces, international exports are very important. And they're both very dependent on international

0: provinces.
1: Your report found that here in Alberta, separation from Canada could cost between $50 billion and $170 billion over a five-year period. And so the difference with Quebec, the big difference with Quebec, is they don't have the oil and gas story that we have. So there are similarities to be told, but there's also that giant asterisk on this conversation as well.
0: That's exactly right. So for Alberta, there's oil and gas gives you potential upside. You don't have the federal government around anymore. You're free to develop your own resources. But Alberta also has significant downside on oil and gas because Alberta is a landlocked country. And in Alberta's independence, and Canadian government says, well, we don't want you to ship your oil and gas over the Rocky Mountains anymore, or at least we're not going to build you a new pipeline, you become very dependent on the U.S. market, and then you could see a significant discount for Alberta oil because they've only got one place to ship it. Quebec has access to tidewater. It has much more diversified exports. The U.S. is its biggest export destination, but it's not as dependent on the U.S. as Alberta. So both the upside and downside for Alberta because of the energy side, because of the exposure to oil and gas, is significantly bigger than for Quebec.
1: The other part of the Parti Québécois storyline and the two separation dueling pieces happening at the same time is Quebec does have some things that we don't have where they say, but we are already established in that they have Revenue Quebec and the Quebec pension plan. So again, a separation story, but differences to be told.
0: That's exactly right. So it would be easier for them to separate. One of the key things you need in new countries, you need to be able to collect tax revenue. Quebec can do that from day one. One of the big issues as well is what happens to your pension. So at least for the Canada pension plan, so Quebec has its own Quebec pension plan that takes place of the Canada pension plan. And so people don't need to worry about that. But there are other federal programs like employment insurance, like old age security, that Quebec would have to set up. And it would also have to set up, like in a separate Alberta would, its own military, its own border services agency. So there are still a lot of things that Quebec would have to do.
1: Tim Sargent, you know what I was thinking about over the weekend was we were actually in Kelowna, BC for a couple of days. And I thought we keep talking about the costs and the economic implications to us if we separated. Now we're having a similar story and conversation about Quebec. But I also thought, what about everyone else in this country? Like having our feet in Kelowna, British Columbia. You think about people in BC and people in Ontario and people in Prince Edward Island. This would also have an economic situation for them, but we're so hyper-focused on us right now, we haven't told as many stories of what does it mean for the rest of Canada if you were to lose Alberta or Quebec or the two of them together.
0: Absolutely. It would be a huge blow. For one thing, you might see other provinces. If Alberta goes, Saskatchewan may think about whether they should go as well. In both cases, you're putting a big hole in the country. Now, if Alberta goes, then to get from Saskatchewan to BC, you have to go through an independent country. And if Quebec goes, you've got a big gap between the maritime provinces and the rest of Canada. So straight away, it's not like Scotland, for instance. So Scotland is off at one end of the UK. If they leave, you don't have any geographical problem. But it's different with Quebec and Alberta. And they're both significant parts of Canadian GDP. If you lose Quebec and Alberta together, that's about a third of Canada's GDP. You're a significantly smaller country.
1: As an exercise, being commissioned by the Alberta government to put this report together on the costs of separation and if there are upsides to it, is this purely a number exercise for you, or is there some emotion and stress for an economist looking at these numbers and going through all these situations? I imagine it's a fascinating opportunity, but also a tense one at the same time.
0: Absolutely, because as an economist, you look at the numbers, you look at the economic numbers, the fiscal numbers. But I'm well aware that this isn't just an economic and fiscal project for a lot of people. This is a cultural project, a social project, and there's a lot of emotion invested in the relationship with Canada, both positive and negative. People who really feel hard done by.

0: Canada feel that they no longer feel a part of that country. And on the other hand, you have people who are very invested in Canada and see themselves as proud Canadians. These aren't things that you can measure in numbers, but they certainly motivate people. So when you come out with your economic analysis, people are going to look at that colored by their own emotional response to independence.
1: This is something that now we are talking about heavily until we vote. Maybe for the first time, maybe we put it to bed October 19th, but now Quebec is also facing a similar story. And so we can look to this report commissioned by the Alberta government and executed from the University of Calgary on some of the costs and maybe upsides, but the costs of separation and independence. Tim Sargent, lead economist on that report from the University of Calgary School of Public Policy. Thank you so much for all your time on QR Mornings today.
0: My pleasure.
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1: Every week at this time, and almost always with us in studio, Mayor Jeremy Farkas drops in to talk about the big things in our city, things happening in city council, a little look into his own life as well. Welcome back to the studio, Mayor Jeremy.
15: Good morning, Calgary. And Sarah.
1: And Sarah. You did one of your now beloved and turning infamous bumpy C-Train videos this week.
15: Yep.
1: In which you took on, some people saying, a bombshell report in the Globe and Mail, which says Alberta separatists have gone to D.C. offering fresh water and oil in exchange for American support, and Republican operatives have provided tactical assistance inside the province. And in your video, you said, if you want to go live in the United States, go move to the United States.
15: If you want to go live in the United States, go move to the United States.
1: How do you feel about the fact, though, there is collusion and colliding of beliefs and people happening in our city of Calgary on this issue? And it feels like we can't really control it because these moves are being made right under our noses.
15: Well, two things. I think that there's such an element of hypocrisy when it comes to the separatist movement. And I'm not saying this is every person who is perhaps wanting to, say, send a message to Ottawa. But first, you know, from these folks, they say a lot about freedom, but they're the first to say that I should shut up and I shouldn't use my voice as mayor. Mm. How does that work? That's point one. And point two is that a lot of them say this is about sovereignty, but then they'll run down to Washington, sell us out, offer our land, our oil, our water. You know, this is not about taking back Alberta. This is about selling Alberta out. So again, you can't trade an overbearing Ottawa with an overbearing Washington. Look, if we joined the United States, we'd even have less of a deal than we do within Confederation. So I strongly believe that I can be Canadian. I can be Albertan. Both of those things are true at the same time. I'm a proud Albertan. I'm a proud Canadian. That's why I took the fight to Calgary City Council, that we voted 14-1, affirming Calgary's place as part of a strong Alberta, as part of a strong Canada. And I'm going to continue to scream from the rooftops because there is a reason that the Bank of Montreal is no longer headquartered in the city of Montreal. The amount of economic damage that even this discussion has caused so far, extremely, extremely troubling for me as mayor, because if it affects the city of Calgary, the mayor of Calgary has to weigh in.
1: There are many people, though, Mayor Jeremy, who will say, this is provincial, this is national, leave this alone. Work on the water, work on the potholes, work on our budget. Why do you have to be in this? And I think people truly don't see that there is economic and investment and business stories that make it a Calgary story.
15: Yeah, the last I checked, Calgary was a city in Alberta and it was a city in Canada. And I think that we have to weigh in. And look, the recent report from the School of Public Policy that the Premier and others have asked for and others have weighed in shows the economic carnage that would happen. Look, we do send a bit more to Ottawa than we get back. But even if you were to go it alone, you have to start up your own defense force, your own tax regime. You have to fill in for things like the GST. Even then, we'd be looking at a massive 10 to 15 billion hole. And that's not even before you look at what the impacts to municipalities are. Right now, for example, we're having this conversation about, say, water rates, what we do to fix our pipes. Look, the province hasn't contributed, but the feds have actually stepped up with serious money to help fix our pipes. So that's money that we'd be pissing. Sorry, I can't. That's money that would no longer be on the table, right? So again, the amount of transfers, the assistance that we get from the federal government, that would be a massive municipal property tax increase if we had to replace that in a single year.
1: Here's a good little segue. One of the conversations we've had on the show is if there were to be separation and independence moves, it will come for this province and this city in this way we can't even really foresee right now. And one of the discussions was how it would affect our nonprofits. Because of the role of immigration and because of how people feel comfortable coming here, you also have this week today a big announcement concerning your connection to nonprofits. and how they make our city work and how they make our city thrive.
15: Yeah, and I think it's so important for us to recognize that government can't go it alone, right? If we rely on City Hall or the provincial government or the federal government to do everything, we're not going to get that much done. So when I look at the voluntary sector, when I look at these nonprofits, like they're my favorite, but I'm going to call out Big Brothers and Big Sisters, mm-hmm. who are really strongly affinitive for. They take and they leverage that funding 5-1, 10-1, even 20-1. So if we asked government employees to do the same work that, say, volunteer mentors are doing right now, we would be blowing a massive hole in our budget. So recognizing our not-for-profit sector is a really critical social infrastructure. That's actually a big way for us to drive better benefit to the community, but also to be able to save taxpayers money.
1: So what's coming later this morning with this MOU between you and nonprofits and a big announcement that you say is the first in Canada of its kind?
15: So I'm going to leave that for 11:15 today this morning, but I think the bigger thing is you need to bring in best expert advice from outside of City Hall, right? We hear one version of what we should do in terms of tackling these challenges from City Hall bureaucracy, even provincial, federal bureaucracy, but having those experts who are interested in helping. It's not just, say, external folks coming in to check our work on water pipes, but it's also taking a look at our approach to safety, to prevention, and other things. So again, it's about making our existing resources go further. It's recognizing our not-for-profit sector punches way above its weight. Calgarians are volunteers, whether it's the Stampede, whether it's contributing to the food bank or other endeavors. We wouldn't succeed if we were relying on government. So this is about government getting out of the way, making it easier. One thing I want to put on the table, very concrete, is right now Calgary is one of the only major cities in Canada where you actually have to pay to volunteer. Right now, for you to get your vulnerable sector check to work with youth, mm-hmm. you actually have to pay to go through that process. And I think that that's a bit ridiculous. Like, if you want to actually volunteer, if you want to contribute your time, we should be removing those roadblocks. But that's an example of something that I'll be looking at, where maybe that fee could be waived if you opt in, you volunteer, and you fulfill a certain minimum commitment.
1: Especially when every report every day says the number one issue for people in the city is affordability. It's food prices. It's having to take on a second job on the weekends or a little bit of extra work so that you can afford everything. And so that extra $30, $50, $100, whatever that is, might be the barrier keeping from amazing people getting involved.
15: Absolutely. And it also works on the employment side. So when I think about people getting their foot in the door, getting those experiences, maybe you're ESL, maybe you're a newcomer, maybe you're a young youth growing up in the city, but just want that first chance to do something technical, specialized, volunteering is a way that you can get your foot in the door and to ultimately gain inroads and more significant employment.
1: Mayor Jeremy Farkas with us live in studio this Wednesday and almost every Wednesday in case, unless there's some sort of like crisis or emergency. One of the ways you can leave a message for Mayor Jeremy is on the answering machine, 403-444-4330. This is from Stuart to our mayor about what we appreciate in this city of ours. Take a listen.
16: Hey, Sarah. It's Stuart. I just wanted to say great job for Mayor Jeremy Farkas and anybody in Calgary. If you guys lived in other cities, talk about sidewalks and roads and complaining about things. Oh, my God. I came from Winnipeg. You guys are so lucky here. I've been here over 20 years, and I would never go back other than maybe odd visit. It's so much better here. Thanks. Bye.
1: And I love that Stuart says you guys, but it's actually us guys because he's been here that long as well.
15: Thanks, Stuart.
1: What do you see, a little thing or a big thing, in your life as just Jeremy, but also as the mayor in our city, and you think, we do have it incredible here?
15: I am just thankful for the people who keep the city running. Like, I get to work with 20,000 amazing people. I don't get to work with them all simultaneously, but I get to work with an amazing council. But mostly, I'm thinking the bus drivers. You know, I'm on transit often, and whenever I take the bus, I'm definitely in the front chatting with the driver about what he or she sees, how I can help. I'm thinking about the folks who are just scrambling to fill those potholes before they shift over to be our snowplow drivers. I'm thinking about our Calgary Police Service, our peace officers. officers. I always love the chances to run into them downtown. So there's a lot of these moving parts. And as I'm thinking about Thanksgiving, having a little bit of time off with my family, mm-hmm. you know, these are folks who don't get that time off. So there's a lot of things that have to go so right to be able to produce an amazing city like Calgary. And every day, thank God, we have these people working for us.
1: Let's talk Thanksgiving a little bit. Dark meat, white meat.
15: White meat, yep.
1: Gravy?
15: I'm not so much a gravy guy. Although, if it's in the fridge and it's kind of like the day after, then you kind of need it to rehydrate.
1: To rehydrate the bird?
15: A little bit, yeah.
1: Stuffing?
15: I am for stuffing, yeah.
1: Boxed or homemade?
15: Homemade, I think. Yeah, I think it's so much more worth it if you go through the pain and ordeal as yourself.
1: Cranberry jelly?
15: Yeah, I'm down.
1: Real cranberry jelly or the kind that sort of sloshes out of the can?
15: I want to say the real stuff, but it's always been the stuff that sloshes out of the can.
1: Yes, it's got the rings on it.
15: I know, it's just that's a rite of passage. I feel like I can't go back now.
1: Do you have any Farkas home specialties, like one of those sweet potato pies with the marshmallows or some sort of nutty salad that your family has that's special to you?
15: So my granny, Liz, she always wanted me to learn how to cook, and she had this amazing like recipe book that she, before she passed, she canvassed about like 50 or 60 of her relatives, and it's all in like one book. But the minimum amount of cooking that I would do is like Caesar salad, which is like you get the romaine, wash it, and, yes. and then you toss it. Yes. And then she said, that counts as cooking. Yeah, so Caesar salad.
1: So you literally go and you get the Renee salad dressing, you throw it on, or are you actually making a homemade dressing?
15: I've done the homemade dressing before, but for me, I'm going to be honest, it's the pre-washed stuff from Costco, and it's all the Costco stuff and the Parmesan cheese.
1: It's fair. Easy. It's about the family.
15: Easy, straightforward, and then you can do in bulk, and yeah.
1: Pumpkin pie or lemon pie?
15: I'm going to say pumpkin pie. I've been in my pumpkin spice latte era. Yeah. Actually, for this year, I tried for the first time ever pumpkin spice latte at Spill and Sebastian's in Sidewalk yeah. Citizen. Yeah.
1: All right. Last message of long weekend, Thanksgiving, being appreciative. What do you want to say?
15: I just want to say a big shout out to the city workers, right? We take our time off for granted. And again, there's a lot of folks, not just city workers, but also in healthcare, education, other things who don't get that time off. So thanks for doing that so that we can take a breather.
1: Also, here's a fun little quick thing. Mayor Jeremy is actually going to be back here in about 2 hours from now because we are launching a brand new podcast together called The Tartan Tie, and we'll have more details on that coming up. So I will see you in about 2.5 hours.
15: Looking forward to it.
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14: 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Say you
1: be all right. I also bring the stink, and that is because the skunks right now, they are out and about. You are seeing them absolutely everywhere around your work, around your homes. And our next guest says, skunks, very interesting and misunderstood animal. Now, twice a month, every month, Jason Leo Bantle joins us to talk about the world outside our windows, what's happening in the wilderness west of us, from the photography to the animals to the green spaces and more. Welcome back to the show, Jason.
0: Good morning, Sarah.
1: How are you on the skunkiest of October days?
0: I'm doing great. A bit of a cold, but otherwise great. Thanks, Sarah.
1: So you have many gorgeous animal portraits in your galleries in Canmore and Banff, on the website, all in the wild. But have you ever photographed a skunk?
0: Yes, many times, Sarah. And actually, I was involved in helping rehab some baby skunks many, many moons ago. Little guys that were underneath a shed and needed to be moved, and had to capture them and their mother and then release them back out into the wild at a different spot. So I've had many encounters with this smelly species.
1: Now, why do you say they are misunderstood? Because I think most people at some point in their life feel excluded or like a misfit, or they don't have a place to belong. So maybe, might be tough, but maybe we can see ourselves in these little black and white creatures.
0: Well, I think their smell is pretty putrid, and unfortunately that gives them the bad name and makes them kind of a species that we don't like to have around in our yards, or, you know, you're driving down the highway, something like that. But the reality is they're actually a very kind species. They help us out in many ways. They eat a lot of insects. They actually love wasps and bees. So in terms of taking care of some of our wasps in our lawn and such, they'll also be into the grubs that are in the grasses and such, digging little holes. But also, Sarah, their eyesight isn't very good. They can only see about 10 feet in front of them. So that's partially why this defense mechanism of their spray, which they only have about 5 or 6 sprays in them, so it's a last resort that they'll use, comes into play. So if a predator's coming, or unfortunately if a vehicle's approaching really quickly and they get surprised, they're going to use that spray as their last resort.
3: But before that, they'll give you many warnings. They'll hiss. They'll actually stomp their feet. Back when I actually did research on skunks, we'd be following them at night with little radio collars on. And if you got too close, they would actually stomp at you. So you would know that you didn't want to get sprayed. So there's many different ways that this kind species actually wants to work with us. It's just a case in urban centers when they spray, it's a little bit tough for us all.
1: Now, as a wildlife photographer, as someone who lives the life and know there are risks to doing what you do, have you ever been sprayed by a skunk, Jason Leo Bantle?
3: Yeah, great story. They like to come out early in spring. So obviously they go through their winter kind of hibernation, which is a torpor. So they kind of sleep. They're not a true hibernator. And I had this skunk walking down a valley, a mix of snow and grasses and such, looking for food. And I had a white blanket that I laid underneath and had my camera lens sticking out underneath that white blanket, photographing this skunk as he was approaching or she was approaching. And the skunk walked right beside me, Sarah, literally 6-12 inches away as I clicked my camera. And I was giggling underneath the white blanket and gave it a minute or two and stood up. And lo and behold, the skunk was at my feet and sprayed me full on yellow mist across the entire landscape and across me. I didn't think it was that bad as I walked back to the truck. But once I got in my vehicle, oh boy, yeah.
1: Do you not also think the thing about being sprayed by a skunk is, you know, after a while, the smell is gone, but there's something about it living in our memory, living in our nose, where days and weeks later, you'll still think, do I still smell? There's something that lingers with you and you think, I'm worried I still smell like this.
3: Oh, it lingered for a couple of weeks. I knew I still smelled.
1: All right, so they are one of the most misunderstood animals. Here's another question, because we won't talk again before this. Jason Leo Bantle, someone who lives west of the city, you already have nature to appreciate. You are amongst the yellow larches. What does Thanksgiving long weekend look like for you?
3: It'll be a beautiful time out. The larches are popping and such. I'll be by near the galleries and such. I won't be in the galleries this weekend, but I will be out for a couple of little local hikes just to enjoy these awesome colors.
1: Jason Leo Bantle has galleries in Canmore and Banff and all his gorgeous images, maybe even some skunks, online at allinthewild.com. Joins us twice a month, every month, to learn about the world outside our window. And today it is the misunderstood skunk. Maybe you see a little bit of your misfit self in these creatures that we're afraid of, yet we don't totally understand. You have a lovely long weekend. You have a great Thanksgiving, and we will talk soon, Jason.
3: Happy Thanksgiving to you, Sarah.
1: Here's a question for you. When we get to Christmas time, Christmas carols galore. And then you think about Valentine's Day and you can play love songs. And on Canada Day, you can play all the tragically hip and Alanis Morissette the heart could want. But what are other Thanksgiving bird songs we can play? I like to set the mood. I like to create a vibe. So right now you get Surfing Bird for the turkey, because we don't have as many Thanksgiving songs to set the stage. What we do have is a man to set the dinner table, though, and that is our French chef Xavier Lacaze of XL Cuisine joins us on Tuesday mornings. Welcome back to the show, chef.
4: Good morning, Sarah.
1: Put Thanksgiving into context for you. In terms of the big dinners, the festive dinners, the family gatherings, how much do you love this weekend?
4: I always like family gathering. I think any opportunity to have the whole family together in a happy spirit is a great way. And anything that puts us around the table with food is also a great time. So I always like that time.
1: Now, are you someone who goes, let's do this straight up, simple and classic? Potatoes, roasted carrots, turkey, gravy, buns? Or do you pivot and do something far more chef-y and fantastic?
4: I've experienced the more chef-y side, and the feedback I received made me feel like I should stick to what the Canadian Thanksgiving is about. So I went back, I pivoted back to the Canadian turkey, the cranberries, the sweet potatoes, and such. So I'm playing with that.
1: What did you make one time that was chef-y and people said, no, dad, or no friend, or no colleague, don't do that?
4: Well, I handled the turkey a bit differently, where I just deboned it, and I just cooked the legs in a lot of duck fat, and I stuffed it with sausage in there, And then I took the breast and I cooked it very low and slow with lots of lemon and thyme. And so it was delicious in my mind, but it was not Thanksgiving enough for the crowd. So I had to just go back and roast the bird entirely on the bone in the oven.
1: Now, what's funny is people have certain Thanksgiving memories that are so strong. It's the way they have to do it. My husband loves cranberry sauce, but the cranberry jelly in the can, and it has to have that kind of into the bowl with the rigid like lines from the can indented in it. That is his. I grew up with it. I had it as a child. I still need to have it now. So sometimes it's not what's better. It's what you know and love from your childhood.
4: Definitely, definitely. Food is also a safe place for memories. And I, as much as I don't agree with the taste of cranberry, I respect your husband's memory for that cranberry sitting on the table when he was a child. So keep it that way. However, I'm not a fan of having it on my plate or Thanksgiving.
1: I love that food is a conduit for memory. That's a beautiful statement. What are your couple of tips for this weekend in terms of slow and low, keep it simple? What is a good thing to put in people's brains as they start to see everything going crazy?
4: Yeah, I think there's always an expectation of having a full table of all the ingredients you mentioned, the dishes you mentioned, from carrots to Brussels sprouts, mashed potatoes and such. It can be overwhelming as a host. I know in our house, because we have up to 30 people on Thanksgiving, we make it as a potluck to reduce a bit of the pressure at the house. But if you have to do it on your own, I think I would start earlier and probably an hour before dinner. Use your barbecue as an oven warmer to keep it on very low and just have your carrots that you have roasted at a high temperature, your Brussels sprouts that are roasted and ready at a high temperature as well. Hold them in a low temperature barbecue while you maybe do the last thing, which to me is the turkey and the gravy. That should be the last thing to be done. Everything else can be held for an hour or so, like I say, in a warmer or in a low temperature barbecue. And that's what I think will keep the dinner nice and fresh and keep the turkey from drying, because I see many people starting the turkey at 5 a.m. and cutting it at 2 p.m. to enjoy it at 5 p.m. And by then, that bird is definitely dead and probably has no moisture left.
1: Also, is it not a little unfair, Chef Xavier Lacaze of XL Cuisine, that people are bringing food in a potluck where you are also creating? That feels like, how on earth am I supposed to make something that meets your skill and your expectations?
4: Oh, they're used to it now, but believe me, there's a reason why I never get invited to people's house for dinner, because nobody wants to cook for me. So I have a few glasses of wine before the food arrives, and I just go with the flow, and it's more about the party than about the food. So I take care of the turkey, the bigger part, and they bring all the sides and everything, and I just touch everything but that marshmallow and the sweet potato.
1: I love it. I love it. Last question for you, Chef. When you have 30 people in your home, are they sitting everywhere? Like some are at the island, some are on the stairs, some are at the kids' table, some are downstairs, and you just put people wherever and you eat where you can find a seat?
4: Yes, that's exactly right. It's chaos, but it's chaos that we enjoy for a few hours. And then there's a few hours of cleanup. But again, it's a good family that helps with the cleanup. But yeah, that's exactly. There's no table of 30 people like we see in movies. It's everyone seated wherever they can find a spot in the house.
1: I always wanted a dinner of 30 people because my family is small. My extended family is small. So we could always fit sort of at one table for 8 or 10 people. And I always thought, what is it like? What is the fun like to sit on a stool or sit on the stairs or sit at the kids' table and have that chaos and the energy and all the food, even the sweet potatoes coated in the marshmallows? All right, you have a fantastic long weekend. And then a week from now, we'll check in on the stories of the leftovers and what to do when you're sick of looking at the turkey.
4: Thank you, Sarah.
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10: Finish this sentence. Oh, sure. The Colorado Avalanche have superstar Cale Makar, but the Calgary Flames. Send all of that to me by 8:45 this morning. You are entered into the draw. Now, the fall is about the fun stuff. Yes, the Flames are back. Yes, your Stampeders still pushing towards a playoff spot. But the fall also brings that date you circle on the calendar where you think, yep, I know it. Got to roll up my sleeve. It is time to get my flu shot and maybe also my COVID shot. When can you book? What are the deadlines? Joining us to discuss back on the show, pharmacist Brad Coldwell from Glenbrook Family PharmaSave. Welcome back to the show, Brad.
11: Thanks, Sarah. Thanks for having me.
10: I usually pride myself on getting my flu shot on the opening day of flu shots. This year, I have a thing on that day, so I might have to wait until day three. But it's important to learn all of the details and the business, so how are we looking this year? What's the vibe? What's the story?
11: What's the vibe? What's the story? Well, you're 100% right. October 19th is the start of our vaccination season for flu and COVID. As you mentioned, we now have COVID back into pharmacies at the start of our vaccination season. Those who are 65 years and older are going to receive their COVID shot at no charge. Mm. And also a number of eligible groups are going to receive that as well, who are younger than 65. So we're quite happy about that, to protect Albertans as well as the flu shot. Regular flu shots time has started, and age 5 and older. And our 65 and older, we're fortunate we're going to have an enhanced flu vaccine to ensure that their protection is maximized.
10: What do we know? Because we always get clues from Australia. What do we know about the flu this year?
11: Well, we know that Australia and Japan did have significant troubles through their season, both with flu and COVID. So it's a little bit different than last year. The other thing that we're seeing locally is an uptick already in Canada. So we're thinking that it's going to be starting a little bit earlier than it did last year.
10: Now, talk about this, Brad, because this is, I think, one of the most misunderstood facts of the flu vaccine, and also one of the reasons people are hesitant to get it, is people will say, I got the flu shot 1 year and it gave me the flu, so I will never get it again.
11: You know, I do hear this in my pharmacy. And the one thing that we have to separate is flu and colds and how you might feel after a flu vaccine or any vaccination for that matter. So, you know, after having a vaccine, sometimes you can feel some fatigue, soreness in the arm. This is fairly common. We do have some strategies around that. Make sure you're well hydrated, you've eaten well, you're feeling well when you come in for that. But if you get the flu vaccine, it cannot cause the flu, number one. If you do get the flu vaccine, and we do have people that come in after and say, you know, exactly what you said, I feel like I got the flu. Most of the time, it's a cold. Mm. So the flu vaccine does not protect you from the common cold, which we're already seeing this year. So those things are different. And the protection that you receive from the flu vaccine is significant, especially if you're a more vulnerable population or you happen to be living with someone who is vulnerable. And if they get the flu, they might be in big trouble, either hospitalization or worst case death.
10: I also always think, Brad, that timing in life is everything. So it's also incredibly possible that on the Tuesday morning, you're exposed to someone who has the flu. You take in some of those molecules, those droplets. And then 5 hours later, you get the flu shot. It's very possible those two situations could collide and explain why some people are adamant that they got the flu from the flu shot.
11: Yeah, I think that happens, but I think that's the same rate as probably winning the lottery.
10: But people are like, I got the flu, but I never win the lottery. All right. Also dispel this myth. The COVID vaccine will not protect you from never getting COVID, but what it will do is lessen the symptoms of how you feel if you do get it.
11: Yeah, that's 100%. You know, all vaccines, what they do is they prepare your body for an attack from that particular disease or virus. And so your body's ready. It's going to sustain a better fight. And the one thing we've seen, significant decrease in hospitalizations. So that is a big thing because we know if you go in the hospital, there's a chance you're going to die. Mm-hmm. And we don't want that, obviously. And so that's really important.
10: This is the season to get the vaccines. And if you are uncomfortable or hesitant about trying to search it all out yourself on the Google machine, then you have people in our community and our city like pharmacist Brad Coldwell, Glenbrook 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educated in this space. Always appreciate having you on, Brad. Thank you so much.
11: Thanks, Sarah. Have a great day.
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22: 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Well, unless you're Alberta's NDP. NDP MLA David Eggen is against new oil projects.
23: And I say that we have no new approvals for tar sand projects.
22: MLA Janice Irwin wants anti-oil extremists in classrooms. And NDP leader Nahed Nenshi calls a West Coast pipeline a pipe dream. Canadians are saying yes. Why is Alberta's NDP saying no?
24: Here's what you need to know about Lux Windows. 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
25: This is Global News. I'm Zach Ferguson. It is minus 3 degrees at 9 o'clock here in Calgary with some mist over our city. It's the time of year for Canadians to be thankful. But with ongoing cost of living pressures, concerns are shifting to rising grocery prices and just how much food can be put onto the table. Global's Jordan Prentice with more.
26: This year, putting a holiday feast on the table is taking a big bite out of household budgets. In fact, a report by the Agri-Food Analytics Lab at Dalhousie University found the cost of a turkey dinner increased 10% from last year and has been on the rise since 2024. And it's not just the holiday meal. The rising cost of everyday essentials is leaving less room in household budgets.
27: Like, you notice it when you have, you know, two bags instead of three bags with the amount that you're spending that you used to.
26: According to a recent quality of life report from the Calgary Foundation, 59% of Calgarians say they've changed their eating habits to take pressure off their wallets. And 45% say they often worry about running out of food. Thanksgiving may only come once a year, but the pressure of putting food on the table is a challenge many Calgarians continue to face each and every day. Jordan Prentice, Global News.
25: If you are planning on partaking in turkey this Thanksgiving Monday and you're sensitive to mustard, a brand of turkey gravy has been recalled because it contains undeclared mustard. Kevin's Natural Foods turkey gravy is sold in BC, Alberta, Saskatchewan, and Manitoba. The Canadian Food Inspection Agency says the recall was triggered by the company and there has been no reported reactions associated with the product. This Thanksgiving, talks of Alberta's upcoming referendum may also be on the table, with the fall referendum just 1 week away and advance voting beginning tomorrow, with the potential for higher voter turnout. And with Albertans having to cast their vote on 10 different questions, Elections Alberta's warning of long lines. Elections Alberta spokesperson Michelle Gurry says going beforehand could reduce wait times.
28: We're encouraging people to visit your advance vote locations if you can, because there's 5 days of advance voting from October 13th to October 17th, and look for the off-peak times. So, you know, mid-morning, after lunch, late in the afternoon.
25: Albertans who haven't already received a Where to Vote card from Elections Alberta can head to the agency's website to find out where to go and cast their ballots. And staying with the referendum, politicians are set to speak and groups are set to rally. Hannah Stolz with more.
0: Advance voting stations open tomorrow. The lead-up to the official October 19th voting day is set to be busy. Former Alberta premiers and rivals Jason Kenney and Rachel Notley will speak for a United Canada at an event in Edmonton on Tuesday. On Friday, federal Conservative leader Pierre Poilievre and Alberta Premier Daniel Smith will urge in a speech in Calgary that Alberta should stay in the Canadian fold. The Federalist Forever Canadian group will gather supporters in Calgary Thursday and Edmonton Friday, and there are rallies also over the weekend. Hannah Stolz, The Canadian Press.
25: Prime Minister Mark Carney says he strongly supports an alleged energy ceasefire U.S. President Donald Trump claims he brokered between Ukraine and Russia. Trump posted to his Truth Social account yesterday that Ukraine and Russia agreed to the deal, but he did not immediately offer up any details. On his own social media account, Carney said Trump's newly announced energy ceasefire could help wind down the four-year war and, quote, protect thousands of citizens from hardship. Moving into sports, there are three games in the NHL today, including one in New Jersey, where the 2-2 Devils host up the 4-1 Ottawa Senators. And in the CFL, the Saskatchewan Roughriders visit the Montreal Alouettes this afternoon in the lone game on the schedule. Global News Sky Tracker weather. We do have some clouds clearing out of the way today as we're up to a high of 8 degrees. Tonight, dropping down to an overnight low of 0 with more clear skies. Tomorrow, up to a high of 13, mainly sunny. Wednesday, a high of 19 with some sun. Right now, though, here in Calgary, we're sitting at minus 3 degrees. Breaking news when it happens. Our next scheduled newscast will be at 10. I'm Zach Ferguson.
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2: Welcome to the 9 a.m. free-for-all. Fantastic to have you listening. Stacey Brotzel up in Edmonton at 880 CHED, joined by QR Calgary Sarah Crosby. Good morning.
10: Good Wednesday morning as well.
2: I see you got like a bit of a leather jacket on this morning.
10: No.
2: Pleather jacket on. Is it awfully cold in Calgary? It's actually quite nice here.
10: It's nice here, but this is just my brand new jacket. It is pleather. It is from Walmart. And yes, it was like $30 or something. So it looks fancy, but it was in the same basket as my chicken breasts and my Brussels sprouts and underwear.
2: You love shopping for clothes where you buy your food. It's the only one-stop shop.
10: It's the only way I roll. If I'm wearing anything, it was in my basket with tomatoes.
2: That's why I was thinking it may have been cold because that pleather, it don't breathe.
10: Mm-mm. And so I was actually looking the other day about how to clean pleather jackets that you can't wash. And one of the internet suggestions was throw vodka all over the jacket. And I thought, well, now we're getting ridiculous because I can't be wearing vodka-soaked pleather jackets from Walmart. Even for me, that's too much.
2: Well, vodka is actually a good cleanser. When my kid was dancing in Europe and she has her costumes, she's a Ukrainian dancer, they sprayed them with vodka to sort of get rid of the scent and to clean them a little bit to, you know, deodorize it.
10: Don't you think, though, a vodka-soaked, pleather-wearing Sarah Crosby in the building at 4 a.m. is a bit much? Because I certainly do.
2: I think it sounds kind of fun. Just saying. Shay, what do you think? Have you ever used vodka to clean anything?
3: It's a waste of vodka. No, I never have.
2: It seems like a waste.
3: No. Use hand sanitizer or something. Same thing. It's just ethanol. Do that. And save your vodka. Why would you do that?
2: I actually like pleather things. Like I had leather skirts and I had pleather skirts because the leather stretches out and the pleather does not. Although it does get a little hot sometimes.
10: Thank you.
3: Really?
2: Just saying. Hey, I'm a little hot under the collar and I'm not wearing pleather. I'm hot under the collar because I thought that when I sent in my special ballot that my vote had been cast. And in fact, you get an email when you apply for a special ballot, and there's a link on that email. I clicked on it, and it said, your ballot has been cast. I'm like, I did my civic duty. I don't have to wait in line. And then I am one of 3,000 people who got an email from Elections Alberta this week that said,

0: legit email. And it said, call the office. And I said, well, I'm calling the office because I don't know with our electoral information that was stolen earlier this year. I'm thinking, I don't know who's sending me this email. So I want to call Elections Alberta. So I called Elections Alberta and they said, no, your vote hasn't been cast. I'm like, what do you mean? I got an email saying my vote was cast. Oh, no. What you did, because I got one of those older declaration forms. Mm-hmm. Remember the one that said
1: you're unable to vote anywhere else.
0: That I am unable to vote any other time.
1: Yeah.
0: So I got one of those, and I thought you had to cross it off. You crossed it off. A lot of people on the text line are saying, "Hey, I did the same thing. I didn't get that email yet."
1: Well, what were you supposed to do? Just ignore it?
0: I guess just ignore it. I don't know, but we talked about it.
1: Yeah. What did I do?
0: I don't know what you did. I don't know if you got, like, my husband got didn't have that on his declaration form. So it was just sort of the ones that ordered their special ballots early, perhaps. But I crossed it off. And he said, well, you crossed off the first number one on your declaration form. I'm like, well, I'm in the news. Like, I thought that that's what we were supposed to do. He's like, no, your vote has not been cast. So I had to, they sent me another declaration form. I filled it out and I sent it back via email.
1: Oh, boy, because I got that same email you did saying mine was received. Mm-hmm. So now I might get another email saying it was received but rejected.
0: I don't know. Did you cross anything off?
1: I don't think so. I don't know, Stacey. Well, honestly, I don't know.
0: You didn't. You got yours significantly after mine. So I think that maybe they had reprinted some of the forms. Yeah, because when I go on that confirmation email, it says your kit has been received and your ballot has been cast. And then I get another email saying, No.
2: Gotcha.
0: Your declaration form is wrong because you crossed off the part that said that you were unable to vote any other way.
1: So now what do you do? You had to do it like...
0: Yeah, they sent me another declaration form that I filled out all by hand and I sent it back to... I took a picture of it and I sent it back to them. And 3,000 people are now getting emails from Elections Alberta, and I'm sure there will be more because they're still processing the more than 650,000 special ballots they're receiving. So just watch your email, I guess.
2: But why is that fair? Why is it fair that Stacey Brodsell of Edmonton gets to send her declaration back by email, but we can't use voting tabulators, but I have to do mine by hand and mail them back? Why is email and the electronic world okay sometimes, but not all the times?
1: You did it by email?
0: No, I sent the declaration form back via email.
1: Really?
0: I did, yes.
2: See,
0: that's what they asked me to do.
1: That's a very good question, Sarah.
2: Well, thank you so much, Shaganum.
0: But if you're not voting...
1: You're absolutely right.
0: You're not voting online. You're not voting using your email. You're just sending in the declaration. And there's a ton of people on the text line right now saying, hey, I crossed mine off and I didn't get an email, but my coworker crossed theirs off and they did get an email.
2: But the whole thing is about security and trusting and whether it's safe and electronic and tabulators. So how are you to know, or how is Elections Alberta to know, that Stacey Brodsell filled that out and sent it out through email, or it didn't get taken into the cloud, or whatever you want to say? Why sometimes can we trust electronic communication and other times we don't trust the machines?
1: Plus, and they came out and said that declaration on there shouldn't have been on there. It's meaningless. Don't worry about it. So who cares if you crossed it off or not? Like, what difference does it make? It's irrelevant to this election. It's a holdover from an old advance ballot that they forgot to remove, right? So who cares what you did to it?
0: I'm just worried about people who go and they look and they think that their ballot has been cast, mm-hmm. and then it's not. Because when I called, and it only took me about 2 minutes on hold for somebody to answer, and a nice gentleman who's probably answering phone calls his entire shift nonstop said, yeah, no, I just looked here. No, your vote has not been cast. I'm like, I just got an email saying it was. When I click on the link. So there's some issues.
1: Well,
0: that
1: that's where I'm at. So I'm going to have to check now. I'm just looking. I did not receive another email saying my vote hasn't been cast.
0: Well, they certainly don't want people all calling en masse to say, hey, did my vote
1: get cast? Of course. Why is it so hard? Why are they having such a horrible
0: I think they're
1: time?
0: Understaffed and underfunded.
1: You think that's what it is?
0: 100%. Yeah.
2: Did it not also bother anyone else that on the ballots, the 10 questions, the folding instructions did not match the fold lines?
1: Yes, they did not match. You're absolutely right.
2: The fold line said fold here, but then the instruction said fold in half. Now, maybe it's because I have a little OCD in my veins, but that bothered me that even the folding instructions weren't clear. And
3: me too. The

0: right, and the right together instructions on the ballots and in the instructions.
1: Yeah, I noticed the exact same thing. You're right. They give you two different instructions on what to do with the actual ballots. It's not, this has not been run very well. I don't think there's anybody that would say this has gone smoothly up until this point. And, you know, you heard Mitch Sylvester talking about it. With all the problems they're having and all theirs, like, he's already saying,
2: if there were no problems, he'd probably still be saying, yeah, we got some issues with this. And this is, these are 650,000 ballots. And, you know, the last provincial election, 1.9 million people voted in this election. So it is a smaller amount. And I'm sure that if they're looking at a possibility of a turnout of 85%, there will be significantly more than 2 million. But still, it's just like, what? Yeah, somebody sent a text message saying, yeah, Elections Alberta told me to cross it off. So
1: really?
2: I don't know why they're flagging some that have been crossed off and some that have not been crossed off. Maybe my cross off was too large.
1: Man.
2: I don't know. Maybe my line was too long.
1: And we come back to the point, it shouldn't have been on there in the first place. Like, did nobody just go through the, okay, what are we sending out to people and sort of like give it a proofread? Like, I don't know. I mean, not good. Not good any way you look at it. So now you sent that in. So now what? Now your ballots will be counted?
2: I have no idea.
1: You don't even know?
2: I have no idea.
1: Oy vey. So you might have to go there on election day anyway.
2: Well, but I want to call. I'll probably have to call and say, hey, did you get this? Has my vote been cast? Because online it said it did. And then you're saying that it wasn't, so I'm getting two mixed messages there.
1: Okay, they're dealing with about 650,000 of these things. That's a lot. I get
2: it's
1: it.
2: A lot.
1: It's busy.
2: I'd like to know how many people are handling all of these things. Like, do they have
1: Four.
2: Enough people?
1: Four.
2: Could you imagine? Oh, my goodness. I was expecting to wait on hold for a very long time. It only took a couple of minutes to actually get a live person on the line. But, yeah, there be some problems.
1: So you do not know if your vote has been counted or will be counted at this point in time?
2: I have no idea.
1: You don't know. Isn't that nice?
0: Mm-hmm.
1: Now I don't know if mine is either.
0: Now they have your email. They're going to be selling you stuff the rest of your life. You're getting 30% off the next election.
2: Buy one, get one free.
1: We got a live one here.
2: Hey, have you ever been to that Gopher Museum in Torrington?
1: No, I haven't.
2: Oh, my goodness. I've always wanted to go, and I've driven by it in the signs, and I'm like, I got to go someday. Have I missed my chance? Because you know what? That Gopher Museum where they have, you know, frozen stuffed gophers with Oilers jerseys and, you know, a couple of gophers getting married. It's closed.
1: Say it isn't so.
2: It's closed. We're going to talk about that. And I also want to hear the weirdest thing you've ever seen in a museum, because there's a couple of doozies that's coming up when the 9 a.m. free-for-all continues after this.
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2: Yeah, a lot of people online saying, hey, I did that too. I crossed off that I couldn't vote any other way, and I haven't heard back. Or I got an email saying my vote had been cast. Yeah, so did I. There's a vote. I have an email. When you follow and you track your ballot, it says my ballot has been cast, which means my vote should count. So now, Shay and I were just talking as he was leaving the studio. What now? Like, what do I do? Do I call just to confirm they got all that information?
0: Yes.
2: Yeah, at this point. And so now they're going to be inundated with people saying, hey, did my vote really count? We're talking about 600,000 people. You do not want 600,000 people to be calling your office.
0: Now, two things. I got the updated form, so I didn't get that message on my declaration form. So some people are saying, wait, I didn't even see that part. You might have got the new form. You maybe didn't have it. But I have at least 17, 18, 19 texts here saying I did just like Stacey Brotzel and crossed it out. Now what? I think this is when we use old school technology. You pick up the telephone and you call and you check to see if you're good.
2: Yep. I think this is really an important vote, and I think that this is what I'm going to have to do probably in the next week, and just call back and say, hey, did you get everything you needed? Because now I feel like I have no way to verify whether my vote has been cast unless I just show up at the advance polls and see if I can vote again. And if not, then I guess my vote has been canceled, or my vote has counted. But yeah, for sure, I'm going to have to call, just along with thousands of other people who are now scared that their vote doesn't count. So yes, there is some confusion, and we're going to try to get Elections Alberta on and to talk a little bit about that probably tomorrow if they are available. Well, big news here in Central Alberta. Alberta's weirdest museum. In fact, it is on, when you Google the world's weirdest museums, it is on the list. The world famous Gopher Hole Museum in Torrington, Alberta, about 120 kilometers northeast of Calgary. It has now closed, Sarah Crosby.
0: I have never been, but I have seen the photos many, many, many, many times. And it's always one of those things you think, at some point you need to go.
2: Why do you say that? Why did it need to go?
0: No, I need to go. Like, I need to go.
2: You need to go.
0: Like, I need to go support this freaky deaky little place. And it's just, it's one of those things you think, I'll go. If I drive past it, I'll get there. I need to go, but I have never been.
2: Yeah, you may have missed your chance. It's not because people weren't going. People were going. It's because the buildings that these diorama, these taxidermy gophers, dioramas, whatever you want to call them, it needs proper heat. It needs proper humidity. And it's just not getting it to preserve the life of these dead animals.
0: So,
2: it has been closed. It is closed. I was thinking maybe this weekend, this long weekend, I'll head down to Torrington. No, it has already closed its doors. They're looking for a new home. Fundraising, GoFundMe is not doing so well right now. So we don't know if those doors will be reopened. But there are some weird museums. Like I said, you can Google weird museums and you will have a whole list from places right around the world. What's the weirdest thing you've ever seen in a museum?
0: I haven't been here in person, but I follow them online. There is a Dr. Pepper Museum in Waco, Texas. And every Christmas time, they put in all these recipes to serve warmed Dr. Pepper from a crock pot to your Christmas guests. And I always think, how weird, how strange. I like Dr. Pepper. At some point, I would like to go to the Dr. Pepper Museum in Texas.
2: And you think that's weird? Do I have a list for you, Sarah? the Mutter Museum in Philadelphia has a specimen of Albert Einstein's brain. It's a slice of his brain that you can go see.
0: Okay. Mm-hmm. Goes with crackers. crackers and cheese.
2: In the Czech Republic, there is an entire church made out of the bones of 40,000 people. Including an enormous chandelier made out of bones. Mm. There's a guy, he's a philosopher in London, and the actual skeleton of himself laid out, fitted with a wax head, sitting in a wooden cabinet. And you go to many churches, mostly Catholic churches, right around the world, and you see body parts of saints all over the place. And you're just like, wow, you're just putting this out for people to see. Okay. So that is, I guess, they're considered holy relics, perhaps. And in Iceland, there is a penis museum. Mm-hmm. This human specimen. There's a cast of Jimi Hendrix junk that's there.
0: What do you mean there's a cast of Jimi Hendrix there?
2: Mm-hmm. Made by artist Cynthia Plastercaster. It's on display. There's a sperm whale penis that's there weighing 160 pounds. This has gone off the rails a little bit. And apparently, can I just do one more?
0: Oh,
2: if we
0: go
2: stay
0: on
2: in the penis vein for a little while, Rasputin's penis apparently in a museum in St. Petersburg.
0: I'm trying to be mature about this because I say to my son that a penis is no different than an elbow, and so they're just body parts. It doesn't mean I want to pay $4.50, go through the turnstile, and go look at them on my family vacation.
2: But you're curious.
0: Not enough to go in person. That's what Google's for.
2: There's also a toilet museum in India. And so I think that that's just sort of an educational, fun, interesting topic that you could go through and you could see how the Romans sat. Apparently the Romans used a sea sponge on a stick, a communal sponge, instead of toilet paper.
0: Please. Please never say communal sponge again on the 9 a.m. free-for-all.
2: And then direct human waste, it was dropped down chutes in the medieval times, in medieval castles, into moats or cesspits. And the residents actually hung their clothes in these little rooms where you would do the dumping because they believed the ammonia smell from urine would keep the fleas away.
0: Hey, I have an idea. Raise your hand if you want to go back to talking about the Dr. Pepper Museum in Texas.
2: Well, we are going to be changing topics absolutely, completely coming up after the news. What we teach our kids and how important it is to teach our boys about consent and how to stand up to prevent assault that may be happening right in front of them. That's coming up after the news.
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0: Welcome to the 9 a.m. free-for-all, QR Calgary 880 Ched, where we spend 60 minutes together every weekday morning having conversations about things important to all of our lives. Now, I don't know if you're like me, but here's how my brain is functioning right now. There are days when I feel like I cannot read another story about the Cornell 7 because it is so upsetting. And then there are days when I cannot get enough of the stories of the Cornell 7 because it is so incredibly important that we try and weave our way out of this complicity, this quietness, this not acting when someone should. And so I live in both worlds right now, and I wonder if you do as well. What we're going to do right now is talk about what it's like to be the father of three girls. And we're discussing the Cornell 7 because this is a giant story unfolding in both the United States and Canada. It refers to the fraternity members accused in a civil lawsuit of drugging and sexually assaulting a Cornell University student in October 2024. She is now known as Jane Doe. The case was reopened by prosecutors following new scrutiny and new information. And we're being joined by a gentleman named John Schell, who is chair at a Canadian company called Social Capital Partners, also has a podcast on Canada. But this is about something he wrote on his LinkedIn, and we thought it was interesting and wanted to share. Welcome to the show, John.
1: How you doing?
0: I'm good. I appreciate you coming on to share this, because this was something you put on LinkedIn to share with your people, and we said we want to have a broader conversation, come on our radio show. So appreciate your time.
1: Of course. Not happy, but
0: important.
1: Appreciate that you're talking about this.
0: Let's talk about just a phrase in this LinkedIn post that gets into why this is so important. And it starts with, as the father of three girls, and I'll let you take it from there.
1: Well, look, I can't remember exactly what I wrote, but the message I sent, and you know, I did it last year, right? So after the Hockey Canada trial, I was trying to figure out, you know, how I was feeling. Mm-hmm. Like, so I was very angry and very scared. My daughters are 13, 11, and 6. And so I wrote a post then that I more or less repeated this year. And essentially what I'm trying to say is it's not enough. A lot of the time after these things are revealed, we talk about culture, right? We've got this culture problem. There's a rape culture. There's this hockey culture or the frat boy culture. And I'm tired of hearing about that. I'm tired of this being like, oh, what we need to do is change the culture. You know, when I went to a university back in the early 90s at Queen's, it was right after a big controversy involving banners about sexual assault, like terrible banners that were put up on a boys' dormitory. And then just last week, like the same thing happened at St. FX, right? And that's like 30 years. It's just not changing. Hmm. And so if you, as the father of three girls, I'm like, you know, they're going to be in university soon. And nothing is changing. Nothing's going to change in the next 5 years. And so what are we going to do? And my appeal was to the parents of boys. Because, you know, I think about what happened with the Hockey Canada thing, where there were 11 different men who walked into that room, none of which said, EM needs help. I'm going to get her out of this situation. Sorry. It's really hard to talk about because, like, you know that any grown person knows that almost every woman that they know has been assaulted at some point. How do you deal with that when you're the father of girls and you know you're not going to be there? Who is going to be there and who is going to help? And so the appeal is to the father of boys to say, look, you know, it's not enough to not do this stuff. You have to do more than that. There will be a time where there will be a girl and you're going to see it and you're going to be in a position where you can help. You need to help, man. You need to get involved because physically you may be the only one who can. And I know that there's no change happening in culture enough that will protect my girls. And so someone's going to need to do it. And it sucks, right? It sucks because you want to believe that you can raise kids, you know, you raise your girls to be strong and smart, not put themselves in those situations. And you will, and I will, and all of that. But you just can't, like, you can't deny the stats. And you know that there's nothing you can do. And so that's, you know, I don't know. That was the motivation for what I posted.
4: Well, and I appreciate it because I am the mother of two girls and we have had this conversation because my kid is in university now. So we have talked about it and I see her posting about it as well. So she is cognizant of it. And I talked to her about it and I said, you know, we're talking about this more than ever. You know, talking about consent, you're learning about it in school. We're talking about these cases time after time after time, and it's not sticking. And I said, why do you think this is happening? And she blamed porn, where it's you just the consumption of pornography right now with young men. They think that this is normal sexual behavior, and it certainly is not. What do you think? Why isn't this sticking? Why aren't we seeing change? Why did 57 people in this text message advertising free sex? Why did none of them say anything?
1: I don't know. But I think the most important thing is it isn't changing. It wasn't different in 1994, right? And the porn was harder to get, but still available back then. There is just, I think we have to acknowledge at some point that this is the world, and women will be facing these problems, and we cannot, we should continue to do all of the education that we're doing, and no means no. And all of this is super important, but these things go in waves, and there is no question that sexual assault will be with us forever. And so I think we just need to change the conversation to stop looking for the root cause. And, we should still do that, but start acknowledging that this is the way the world is. Mm-hmm. And if this is the way the world is, how do we work as a collective to protect the women who are going to be assaulted, right? How do we do that? And who can help? And that just brings me back to, the education for boys is not just no means no. It's not just about you not sexually assaulting someone. It's about you knowing which of your friends are likely to be doing it. Because you know, right? We know who the guys are who are, we don't know. But you get signs. And so how do you intervene? Right? And when you see things going in a certain direction, how do you intervene? And, I know that's not the comfortable conversation we all want to have, but that's the reality. That's what it will take to save my kids and your kids when the time comes.
0: I think what's so important, by the way, we're talking with John Schell. He runs a Canadian business and he has a podcast, but that's actually not why we're talking to him. It's because he posted this incredibly important statement and piece on LinkedIn about us all recognizing we have to be part of the conversation so a Cornell 7 doesn't become a Calgary story, a Toronto story, an Edmonton story, in this way where no one stepped in to help, even though there were so many people in this text message who knew that Jane Doe was upstairs and there were people doing ketamine off of her and kissing her and allegedly sexually assaulting her and raping her. But what I think is important, John, is I think it carries weight when we have a grown man on the show who sounds emotional, who sounds choked up, talking about this, and it's not Sarah Crosby or Stacey Brotzel saying, please listen to us. We've been attacked or we've been touched or we've been uncomfortable. There has to be male voices who say more than, not me, I wouldn't do it, not me. Why are you saying this to me? I would never do it. I would never do it. I would never do it. Because if that were all true, then we wouldn't have to ever have these conversations. So I think it's critical for men to be critical and vulnerable and also have these conversations.
1: Yeah, because look, it is a Calgary story and it is an Edmonton story and it is a Toronto story. And it's more likely to be a story because the boys who attacked EM were acquitted last year, right? It is not getting easier for women to come forward. It's getting harder. And this poor woman in Cornell is going to be attacked mercilessly over the next few years about her story and how it's not this and how it's not that. And we're going to have to listen to bullshit. Sorry, I don't know, I'm on the radio. But, it's just so repetitive and so tiring. And we know this stuff is happening in our neighborhoods. Right. And people are not reporting it because it is so horrible for women to come forward with these things. So, I feel like it's so much more than just talking about it. Right. We've been talking about it and talking about it and talking about it. It's making sure that people are mobilized and boys feel like it is their responsibility to get in the way. They have to get in the way, physically get in the way. Mm-hmm. There's no other path. I'm just, you get to 50, right? And you're like, how many times do I have to hear the same thing? When are we going to be 80? And we'll have figured this out. There's no way. So, enough. Like someone needs to get in the way. And maybe a few times that will save a kid from something that will affect them for the rest of their lives. Like sexual assault, it is so, powerful in terms of what it does to so many people. And, you know, for the ones, the perpetrators who walk away, well, you know, I probably shouldn't have done that. Well, okay, you ruined someone's life. And it just, talking about it to boys and explaining you physically may be the one who needs to get in the way at some point, I think is not, has not been part of the conversation and needs to be part of it more often.
2: How are the comments? Because I know Sarah was talking about how she's consuming a lot of it, and so am I.
1: Yeah.
2: Because,
1: yeah.
2: You know, we've been, as women, we've been in situations that we don't talk about at dinner parties. And then you read the comments and you just go, man. So I do actually stay away from all comments when it comes to these stories like this. How were the comments on your post?
1: You know, generally supportive. Last year it was a bit of a mixed bag. Last year's one got a lot more, like it, I don't know, seen like 100,000 times. So a lot of people commented. I think mostly supportive, right? I think there are a lot of parents who comment and say, you know what, this was an important message and I'm going to act on this. I'm going to talk to my kids. I get a lot of notes, like direct messages saying this was important and I'm going to talk to my kids. A lot of people who say they do already. Some saying, you know, this isn't like the worst ones, the ones that make me the angriest, are the parents of girls who say that they, you know, already do enough to make sure that their kids will never be in that situation. Right? They don't drink or they don't do drugs or they don't whatever. And I'm like, oh, my God. Just, you know, you have to understand how the world works if you're going to be a parent. You can't pretend like you have some kind of magic parent dust. You know, they can, like, protect your kids. So those are the ones that make me the angriest are the parents who are so clueless about how the world works. I don't know how you get to be a parent and end up with that perspective. And others who are like, you know, my boys don't drink, or stop it. Just, you know, have the real conversation, please. Those are the ones that frustrate me the most.
0: And so, John, Shell, what else do you do with your family, with your three daughters from here to wrap this up? How do you tomorrow, next month, next year, keep being part of the communication or even a sliver of the solution? Because people will say, well, okay, I'll have the conversation with my son, with my daughter, with my family. What else? What else are you looking to do to try your damnedest, not entirely possible, but try your damnedest to keep your three daughters safe?
1: And I'll do all the things that most parents of daughters do in terms of, you know, making them aware of the different situations. My wife will as well. Like that, I think that's stuff that everyone does. I think the public commentary is what I'll continue to do. I just, you know, every time I say something like this, I get a few different comments saying, yeah, this has definitely changed how I'm going to talk to my boys. And that's really where I'm focused. I think parents, none of those ones who don't understand the world or don't want to understand the world, I think most parents do a good job. I think the challenge becomes, the most important thing, I think, is the situation that is, like, completely out of control, right? Like, there's drugs, there's drinking, and kids end up in those situations. And, you know, trying to encourage them to understand that those are the most dangerous situations, and even though you're a bit impaired, understand, you know, just take a look around, understand who's where, and, you know, who is in danger or could end up in danger. Try to get in the way of those. Those are the, I think, main points that I'll be talking about and, you know, I think parents should be talking about.
0: This is a small part of the conversation, and maybe your brain is like my brain. There's days when I can't consume enough of this because it's so critically important, and there's days when it hurts my heart so much I have to force myself to keep reading every single update in the Cornell 7 story.
1: Yeah.
0: But John Shell is a dad and a Canadian who just wants everyone to talk about it, including our boys, including our men, so that we just have a better understanding. And I think that's so important. I appreciate all your time today joining us in Alberta on the 9 a.m. Free for All. Thank you so much, John.
1: Thank you for talking about this.
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7: 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NDP MLA David Egan is against new oil projects.
8: And I say that we have no new approvals for tar sand projects.
7: MLA Janice Irwin wants anti-oil extremists in classrooms. And NDP leader Nahed Nenshi calls a West Coast pipeline a pipe dream. Canadians are saying yes. Why is Alberta's NDP saying no?
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7: We essentially have covered everything on the show today. There's been some politics, some levity with quirky museums, and then a conversation that is critical to all of us, which is the safety of you and me and our children and how we act. And I think when discussing the Cornell 7, Stacey, there's the story of the assaults and the drug use, but the part of it, the part B that is equally as upsetting is the people ignoring or being complicit or choosing to turn the other cheek or not acknowledging, and that no help came for the woman now known as Jane Doe. That's the part that is so interesting in human behavior, of why there was no one who said, this isn't right, and they called an adult, called a parent, called police, whatever it was, to get this girl out of that bedroom.
8: And I wonder what would happen if they were walking by and in the back alley and there was somebody assaulting a drunk woman. Would they just walk on by? Or would they call the police? Or would they step in? Or was this the case of their buddies, and they can explain it away? I think your mind can explain a lot of things away. Oh, she must want to have sex with seven men for 7 hours, maybe even more than that, because she said she was passed out for a number of hours as well. You just think, okay, well, yeah, she wants it. In what world does a woman want that? No woman I've ever met would ever want that to happen. So you can explain it away and just go, yeah. Well, yeah, this is not my circus, right? And so you sort of abdicate yourself from the complications that could come if you call somebody in authority, call a parent, or walk in and say, hey, what's going on? Let's knock this off. Let's send this girl home. Let's put her in an Uber, right? And so there's repercussions. It's sticking your neck out that there might not be because you're dealing with your buddies, you're dealing with a fraternity, that there might not be if you were walking by and saw a woman, a strange woman, being assaulted by a stranger in a back alley.
7: And what I think our guest, John Schell, was also getting at is we have to keep having these conversations, but the world is also just a place where we have not done enough or the right things to get at this, get beyond this. He mentioned he was at Queen's University in Kingston. That's also my university. And on your very first day of university, you are taught to learn the blue light system, which is from every blue light on campus, you can see a different blue light. So that if you're in trouble, in danger, something is wrong, you can call campus security at one of the blue lights and someone will come for you. And so on day one of this next stage of your life, you are taught that you're sort of always looking over your shoulder because at night, whatever's lurking in the world might come for you, and man, there better be a blue light to save you. In real life, there's no blue light. There's no blue light in a fraternity house, on a dark corner, in a bar. And so these are the conversations about how to make people safe and so their physical health, their mental health continues to be intact. I thought he was fantastic because he was real and raw and emotional. And we need more male voices like that speaking up because it gives the conversations validity and weight and truth.
8: And isn't that sad, right? Isn't that sad that we need a man to speak up for us when this is just wrong? Whether you're a man or a woman, this is wrong. And he did write a letter to the son he doesn't have because he's got three girls. You have a choice, and you should choose to protect the girl always.
7: The conversations we have here, they're not always comfortable. I know they're not comfortable. And honestly, I'm in this world where I don't want to read this anymore because it makes me upset. And I can't stop reading it. And so it's a very weird space to continue reading about the Cornell 7 every single day. And these stories are going to keep coming at us. We appreciate you being here, listening, thinking, texting in, sending us messages, because they're conversations for all of us. Stacey Brotzel in Edmonton, 880-CHED. My name is Sarah Crosby, QR Calgary. Thank you for being here. We'll do it again tomorrow on your Thursday.
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1: This is Global News. I'm Zach Ferguson. It is minus 1 degree at 10 o'clock here in Calgary with some mist over our city. It's the time of year for Canadians to be thankful, but with ongoing cost of living pressures, concerns are shifting to rising grocery prices and just how much food can be put on the table. Global's Jordan Prentice with more.
2: This year, putting a holiday feast on the table is taking a big bite out of household budgets. In fact, a report by the Agri-Food Analytics Lab at Dalhousie University found the cost of a turkey dinner increased 10% from last year and has been on the rise since 2024. And it's not just the holiday meal. The rising cost of everyday essentials is leaving less room in household budgets.
10: Like, you notice it when you have, you know, two bags instead of three bags with the amount that you're spending that you used to.
2: According to a recent quality of life report from the Calgary Foundation, 59% of Calgarians say they've changed their eating habits to take pressure off their wallets. And 45% say they often worry about running out of food. Thanksgiving may only come once a year, but the pressure of putting food on the table is a challenge many Calgarians continue to face each and every day. Jordan Prentice, Global News.
1: This Thanksgiving, talks of Alberta's upcoming referendum may also be on the table, with the fall referendum just 1 week away and advance voting beginning tomorrow. With the potential for higher voter turnout and with Albertans having to cast their vote on 10 different questions, Elections Alberta's warning of long lines. Elections Alberta spokesperson Michelle Gurney says going beforehand could reduce wait times.
24: We're encouraging people to visit your advance vote locations if you can, because there's 5 days of advance voting from October 13th to October 17th, and look for the off-peak times. So, you know, mid-morning, after lunch, late in the afternoon.
1: Albertans who haven't already received a Where to Vote card from Elections Alberta can head to the agency's website to find out where to go to cast their ballot. The Premier says there are no plans to increase Alberta's minimum wage at the moment. On QR Calgary's, your province of Premier, Danielle Smith, explains why.
25: We cannot increase the minimum wage until we bring youth unemployment down. Because if you make workers more expensive, especially low-skilled or unskilled kids, then businesses don't hire them. That's when they say, oh, well, we need to hire a temporary foreign worker, or I need to hire a cook, or I need to put a computer in instead. We want to make sure that the first job that a person has is one where they're going to be able to bridge that to a future job.
1: Smith adds that they're subsidizing employers $10 an hour to hire young workers to give the youth their first 400 hours through the Careers Next Generation program. And Canada's competition watchdog says a healthy market at home is a key to strengthening the economy as trade tensions with the United States worsen. Competition Bureau Acting Commissioner Jeanette Pratt says competition pushes business to innovate, invest, and offer the lowest possible prices.
26: We view competition as being even more important when there's trade tensions, because we need to try to get our domestic economy working as well as possible. And competition is a key lever to making sure that economic engine within our country works as best it can.
1: Looking into sports, there are three games in the NHL today, including one in New Jersey, where the 2-2 Devils host up the 4-1 Ottawa Senators. Elsewhere, the Buffalo Sabres host the Florida Panthers. The Vegas Golden Knights, who've won four straight, visit the Minnesota Wild. Taking a look into football, the Saskatchewan Roughriders visit the Montreal Alouettes this afternoon in the lone game on the schedule. Global News, Sky Tracker weather. We do have some clouds clearing out of the way today as we get up to a high of 8 degrees. Tonight, dropping down to an overnight low of 0 with more clear skies. Then tomorrow, up to a high of 13 degrees with some mainly sunny skies. Wednesday, more sun at a high of 19. Right now, though, here in Calgary, we're sitting at minus 1 degree. Breaking news when it happens. Our next scheduled newscast will be at 11. I'm Zach Ferguson.
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29: Big story this weekend in the Globe and Mail. A number of reporters working on it, including Carrie Tate, who I had a chance to speak through this morning. If you haven't heard the story, we'll go through it. This is what Carrie had to say about the reporting. And again, you can find it in the Globe and Mail. So, Kerry, let's sort of get into what this piece lays out in painstaking detail, which is remarkable. We've known for a while that some of the separatists have had interactions with American officials about Alberta leaving Canada and what role America might play in all of that. You know, they've talked about it themselves, in fact. But this piece lays out some of the back and forth, right? The multiple interactions, some of the conversations. I mean, how do you characterize what this reporting introduces into this conversation? Because we've known some of it, but certainly not to this extent, right?
3: Right. There's sort of two pieces to this. One was we showed for the first time Republican political strategists actually on the ground in Alberta. That we pegged on January 26, 2026. So that was the day of the big separatist rally that kicked off at downtown Calgary on the Stampede grounds. There were Republican strategists that came in to try to pitch the separatist contingent on software that they had developed that they found to be really effective at get out the vote. And the second element of this story was looking at separatist leaders going down to Washington, D.C. to, you know, well, on their show and tell tour. Mm-hmm. This is what we've known about for quite some time, but we haven't really known the details. They've been really, really close to their chest on who they met with, what they talked about, and sort of over time, my colleagues and I teased out that a little bit more detail around them offering perhaps water would be on right. the table, different oil. What if we ran a pipeline up through Alberta to Alaska, or a railway, pardon me. And sure, some of it is a lot of like throwing spaghetti at the wall, but it reveals what the leaders of the movement are willing to put on the table.
29: Let's get into that, because that's a lot of people talking about that this weekend. That really blew up, that key piece, offering potentially access to Alberta water, resource revenue.
3: Water was the biggie.
29: Yeah. Who was doing that, and what was the response? What do we know about how that came up and how it was received?
3: So here we have some competing perspectives on how it came up. We have two people who are who spoke on the record, Jeffrey Rath and Dennis Modry, both separatist leaders. But within the separatist movement, there is constant turmoil, mm-hmm. constant infighting, you know, who has the right to speak for them. And so sometimes those alliances mean that they will contradict each other.
29: Yeah.
3: And so this is one of those cases where we have, it was Dennis Modry who went further this time in revealing, you know, the things that they talked about, like water, a rail right-of-way through Alberta to Alaska, perhaps pipelines through Washington, and oil royalties, a lot of things that Albertans hold really dear. And I think that

0: Now, what the response from Washington is again, very convoluted, depending on your perspective. Before Rath got upset at Modi, you know, he says, well, we think our message is really getting through to the administration. You can see different Trump officials come out and say nice, warm, fuzzy things about Alberta, independence, that type of thing. After you throw in Modi to the mix, you know, it's like, what are you talking about? These weren't negotiations. We were just talking. So there's sort of this bouncing ball that can be hard to follow, hard to pin them down on their perspective. And it, a lot of it depends on want revealed and how people react to that.
1: And that's not in question. I mean, Rath, as you say, there's been a lot of people that have said this is, I think Rath, he characterized you as writing fiction this weekend on Twitter, I believe is what his quote was. But this is Modi.
0: Too bad.
1: But this is Modi. Like, we know because the separatist leader who went to Washington and talked about water and oil revenue told you he did so, right? You didn't make, I mean, he told you this.
0: Right. Our story is clearly attributed who said what. And in that section, we do not have off-the-record sources that people put their name on to it. So if they want to fight amongst themselves, that's fine.
1: That seems to be another takeaway here is there's a lot of fighting amongst themselves. It's, I don't know if you want to call it warring factions, Carrie, but I think that's the two takeaways are one, okay, you put those things on the table. And the other one is, who's running this? Who's driving the boat?
0: Well, warring factions is completely fair. You're not overstepping there. And sure, I mean, that's within any movement. There's going to be warring factions. In something like this, it's sort of when they need to be the most coherent. You know, they're at the beginning what they see as a dawn of a new state. And that's where I actually think Jason Kenney has some really interesting comments where he's saying, like, guys, if these guys can't agree on the basic facts of what they're talking about within their own movement, do you really want to empower them to negotiate a very complex, years-long process of ripping yourself out of Canada? Of course, Jason Kenney has been probably the most vocal critic of the separation movement. But I would argue he's calling it straighter than most people on that. And he makes a good point. You don't know right now what you're voting for because the movement has so many fissures within it.
1: I think Stephen Harper touched on it, too, in his op-ed on Friday. He didn't go as far as Kenny, but he said there's really no credible leadership here. It's really hard to sort of determine where this might be going because there's not one cohesive direction, clearly, based on your reporting.
0: Right, and I think those within the movement would argue the fact that there is no singular head is one of their strengths.
1: Yes. Yeah.
0: You know, that they're not putting all their eggs in one basket, you know, they're listening to different voices, all those kinds of ideas. Except the cold hard truth is when you are leading a movement, particularly one about something so important as leaving the country, you need to have a clear leader so people can get clear answers on what you stand for and where you're going.
1: And we rely on journalists to give us some of the answers to those questions, and you just continue to knock it out of the park. Carrie, great work, very important work, and thanks for walking through it with us today. I appreciate it.
0: Thanks for having me.
1: Yeah, that is Carrie Tate from the Globe and Mail. And as I say, there are other bylines on, or other reporters on that byline. She worked in conjunction with a number of other reporters. But the takeaways to me are one, at least one of these. And like I say, this is not up for debate. This is not fiction. It's not, you know, anonymous sources said, no. This is Dr. Dennis Modi saying, yes, I went to the meeting and this is what we talked about. Okay, so that's not up for debate. It's not something that we need to argue about whether or not it happened. It happened. Now, you can talk about, okay, but how far did that go? And probably didn't go anywhere. I mean, he's certainly not in a position on behalf of the government of Alberta, government of Canada, or I think even the separatists, according to Jeffrey Rath and a bunch of the other ones who clap back immediately, he's not in a position to make that kind of an offer. So I don't know how

0: credibility there is to it. And then the other piece of it is the fact that who is speaking for them? Who is at this point in time, right? Mitch Sylvester distanced himself from a lot of the things that happened. Jeffrey Rath did as well. So, I mean, that's the reality of it. It seems rather disjointed, but Modri said this was talked about. I don't know what the American said. I don't know.
1: This is my fight song.
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0: A really interesting article we came across, and I wanted to share it with you. Digital sovereignty. This is something else the federal government has talked about, and this leads us into the argument of data centers. You know, where does the data go? Are we going to be completely reliant on other countries and big tech companies from the United States. And, you know, we need to have a greater presence in where our data goes and how this whole world operates and where we fit into it. Dr. Anne Fitzgerald, somebody we've had on the show many times before, is director of the Balassoli School of International Affairs. She came up with an interesting proposal. And I'll tell you, when I first heard it, I was like, what? Come on. She says, maybe Canada Post. Stick with her here, because she's got a very compelling argument as to why Canada Post could be used, could be mandated, in fact, to help protect Canada's digital sovereignty. So, and let's just start at the basic premise of the article, Doctor, arguing that Canada has reached a point, and I think most people would agree, we've got critical digital infrastructure, and we cannot leave that in the hands of foreign companies, foreign markets, all that sort of stuff. Where do you see our specific vulnerabilities right now?
2: Well, thank you for having me. I think what the article does, I come from a defense and security perspective as a scholar in that domain, but I was working with other colleagues from different sectoral foci, including agriculture and health data. And what we regard as the digital spine is a number of components. We often hear people talk about AI as if it sits autonomously and in isolation, and it doesn't. It depends on data to build algorithms. It depends on computational capacity. It depends on good rules of the roads and standards, and our own Canadian standards, not foreign standards, and IP ownership, so Canadians can benefit from the innovations that our data produces. And at the moment, although we have a supercomputing strategy and we've got an AI strategy, we do not have a national data strategy. And this is the very foundation that everything else gets built upon. So there are huge implications if that data is not locked down and harnessed as Canadian sovereign data. It means that it can become extracted into the hands of foreign entities, foreign multinationals, which it is in huge ways now, like Amazon, Google, others, and they build value on Canadian data, and they extract the rents and the profits from all that value. So the last thing I'll say is we sometimes hear and accept a narrative that Canada is in a trade surplus with the United States on different things. And I would argue that we are not in a surplus in any sector, primarily because large U.S. multinational companies have real reign and access over our data. So they take that data, they innovate based on the data, and then they continue to build on the insights of our data. And of course, Canada is a very diverse country. And if you think about even the public health sector, we have data on every citizen of Canada from birth to death. And that data is hugely valuable for innovations like gene therapy, clinical trials, big pharma. And Canada should be benefiting from what can be built with its data. And at the moment, that's not the case. No. It's being extracted because we've got a lockdown on foreign web servers and clouds.
0: Makes a lot of sense. I agree with you. I agree with you every step of the way. Your proposal is an interesting one. You think perhaps we need to form some sort of, well, not form one because we already have it. You think Canada Post might be uniquely suited for taking over this foundation of a sovereign Canadian digital infrastructure. Why Canada Post? What do you think fits there?
2: That fits is that we have used our Crown corporations in the past when we have faced existential challenges to good effect, particularly when there's a constitutional mandate that exists already that assures Canadian citizens of secure communications. Canada Post plays a big role in the voting process, in getting communications safely and securely to the most remote areas in the country. It would be still fulfilling that mandate, but just in a way that is modernized for the digital world. It doesn't mean that Canada Post is going to operate different functions. You know, you can get different software contractors, different platform contractors. But at the top sits Canada Post for governance purposes, because Canadian data is a Canadian asset, public good. So there needs to be accountability to Parliament at the highest level for the use of that data. Think about defense, for instance. We're talking about buy, partner, and sell models. But what are the rules for the use of Canadian data in buying, selling, and partnering? So it's the governance. We have everything here in Canada to make the technical side work. Mm-hmm. We have consortia that are come together that provide the data centers, provide the AI tools, provide the sovereign computational power, but we don't have rules governing the use of Canadian data. And when we bleed data, we bleed GDP and we bleed talent. And we've got to stop the bleed.
0: Now, you're not talking about Canada Post building AI data centers. They would sort of, would it be overseeing this kind of infrastructure? Because, like you say, we've got a lot of private companies that are already doing this. So it's not building something, it's overseeing. Would that be a fair way of characterizing it?
2: Absolutely. It would be overseeing and ensuring that, you know, rules and policy frameworks that are built around data, like data curation policies, data localization policies, data curation policies, the use of synthetic data policies, that data as a public good is going to underpin innovations in every sector these days, even the most traditional sectors. So there needs to be accountability at the top. It's very ungoverned space at the moment, this issue, and Canada, in its quest for middle power leadership, really should aspire to be a rule maker and not just a rule taker based on the advancements that are being made by the great powers like the United States and China. If we continue to accept all the rules and standards that are set by foreign countries, then we tether ourselves gradually to really feeding in and supporting their industrial strategies and not that of our own.
0: People will question, well, first they'll question cost. And you make a really good point. Like, well, we've already got a lot of government institutions or government adjacent institutions that are using these services. Like, the economics make sense if the government corporation or Canada Post, as you propose, taps into that. The business model's there already, really.
2: Absolutely. The business model's there. We are already paying large foreign fees for using, contracting with Amazon Web Services, other foreign platforms. So we would essentially be dislocating ourselves from those, and we can do it immediately, or entities, private sector, industry, et cetera, can do it when their contracts come up for renewal. And gradually just plug into an alternative Canadian system, mm-hmm. which is critically important today when everything is built on our data and potential to capture value in value-added innovations here in Canada depends on the securing and harnessing of Canadian data. You could have the best AI strategy in the world, but if you don't have a strategy to secure and harness your national data, that AI strategy will not be worth the paper it's written on.
0: And I know you're busy, and I appreciate you squeezing us in. It's a fascinating conversation. Thanks for spending some time with us.
2: Oh, thank you so much for having me.
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5: Sarah, when did I have Pierre Polyev on the show? Last Tuesday.
6: Yep.
5: Pierre Polyev was on the show. And we talked about many, many things. And one of the things that I talked to him about was he was in town. He was in Edmonton because his plan was he was here. And the reason was he was going to be making a speech in Edmonton on separation and making the case for Canada. That was the name of the game. That was the message that he was in town to spread. And one of the questions I asked him is, I actually said to him, I think it's great. I appreciate it. I'm thankful you're here. I'm thankful you're speaking in Edmonton on this and telling Albertans that they would be better off within Canada. I said, but where are the rest of your MPs? Now, if you think about it and you're being genuine, you're being honest about it, publicly, I don't care if social media, in the news, on this show or other shows, have you heard much at all from MPs in the Conservative Party on this issue? Now, I understand why we haven't, but I don't think we have. I asked Pierre Polyev. He disagreed with me on that.
7: They are. I mean, Dan Lloyd is my national advisor on unity. He's a member of parliament from the Edmonton region. He has been campaigning all over the province for unity. In fact, he just created Conservatives for Canada, which is raising money to make the Go Canada argument. I haven't seen the Liberals do anything like that. I haven't seen Mark Carney. I know he came to one particular photo op, but I haven't seen him match those efforts. As for myself, I've given a strong pro-Canada speech in Calgary. I've got another one tonight in Edmonton. I campaigned all over the east central part of the province in favor of national unity, giving out Canadian flags and speaking to local
5: crowds. So you can tell us about a lot of the things that he's done. And like I say, and I applaud him for them, and I appreciate him doing them. Dane Lloyd, do you know who Dane Lloyd is? He is the Conservative MP from Parkland, which is just outside of Edmonton. I'm going to be honest with you, and this could be my fault. I didn't know that Polyev had appointed him his point person on this back in July. And the first time I ever heard anything from Dane Lloyd was yesterday when he said that the Conservative Party wouldn't support any kind of deals with the United States on separation following the Globe and Mail report. That was the first time I've heard it. Now, who knows? Maybe they're doing all kinds of things, you know, at the constituency level. Maybe they're out and about and they're speaking with people and they're spreading the message that way. I don't know. There's no way of us to know. But in terms of public statements and talking about things, I haven't seen much. Now, they're under no obligation to do it. They don't have to. It's just interesting. I think we all know why they may be a little hesitant to do so. I'm not the only one who noticed this. Claire Porter Robbins is a journalist based in Calgary. She recently wrote about this for The Walrus. Yes, you know, what we're talking about, and I think, you know, there's a lot of parallels, as you point out in the piece that you wrote about this with Alberta MLAs, is, you know, there's the Conservative Party, and you've got Pierre Polyev coming out and saying he's a federalist and all the rest of this stuff, but you take a look at the rank and file, particularly in Alberta, when it comes to the numerous Conservative MPs, we've heard very, very little. They've been incredibly quiet on the whole separation conversation, haven't they?
8: Yeah, they really have. And I think that's sort of what inspired me to write this piece. I wasn't seeing a lot of action or door knocking or joining in some of these political groups related to staying. And I kind of wanted to explore why that was. And then in July, Dane Lloyd, who's the MP for Parkland, he was appointed, as you know, by Pierre Polyev to be the separation sort of point person for the party. And so I sent out some media requests to him. I didn't hear back. They didn't want to chat with me. I asked for a schedule of what sort of events he was doing. And I didn't get that, so I just sort of monitored his social media. And I didn't see, you know, any events over the summer related. Of course, those can always happen in private with constituents. But I was sort of thinking that with the appointment of that position, there would be some public-facing events that that would be on social media, and there wasn't. So I wanted to explore why.
5: Yeah, and I was saying, you know, when Pierre Poilievre was in Edmonton last week, actually giving a speech on this and making a full-throated mm-hmm. case for Alberta staying in Canada, I asked him about it, and he said, oh, they are. Our MPs are doing a lot of things. And like you say, I've looked, and you've looked. It's hard to find what they're doing, including Dane Lloyd. He actually did comment yesterday on the Globe and Mail story. That's literally the first time I've actually heard him say anything about this situation at all, Claire.
8: Right. I mean, and to be fair, I did look yesterday, the day the article, both the articles were published, and it looked like he was out going door to door, which is different. But again, I think he was announced as point person in July, and there was all of August, all of September, and now we're seeing stuff. I guess it's 2 weeks out till the referendum. And speeches are great. Like, media interaction is one way to get out your message. But there are other ways too, right?
5: Sure. Yeah. And I mean, I think, you know, and you point on the piece, it, in a sense, it is understandable. If you take a look at it, it is the same situation that the UCP MLAs in Alberta are facing. It's kind of like, well, a lot of the people that voted for me, that put me into this position, support separatism. I've got to be very careful how I play. That's really what it boils down to, isn't it, Claire?
8: Right. Yeah, I mean, there's so much overlap in voting, as we know, between United Conservative Party voters and Federal Conservative Party voters. They're not the same. It's not conservatives. They're not a homogenous group. But I think some of the polling that I looked at in August by the Angus Reid Institute said, I believe at that point, 64% of United Conservative Party voters were in favor of a referendum going forward. And so you can imagine that there was some overlap there with the federal conservatives. And I think, particularly for rural MPs, that's a really hard sort of stat to be looking at.
5: Absolutely it is. If you're the leader, if you're Pierre Poilievre, you know, he as I say, he's making it very clear. He supports United Canada. He thinks Alberta would be far better off staying in Canada. He's never wavered on that. But at the same time, he acknowledges the grievances. He says, I understand the frustration. I understand why Albertans are going down this path, some of them. And then there's also the fact that some of his rhetoric in the last campaign, which I will say he has softened, but Canada is broken, all those sorts of comments. Do you think that sort of puts him in a tougher position as well? Some of his past comments about, you know, the state of Canada, I guess, Claire.
8: Yeah, I mean, it's hard for me to say just as an outsider listening to these speeches, but you're right that I don't think we've heard as much of the Canada is broken rhetoric in the past, let's say, 4 or 5 months.
5: No, yeah.
8: But he, you know, in his speeches, as you said, he is emphasizing the fact that, you know, there are frustrations that are leading people to think that separation is the best option. And it's sort of a messaging dilemma for him. And I do think he's navigating that in a way that is still resonating with people without saying that, you know, election campaign Canada is broken anymore.
5: Where do they fit in over the next 2 weeks here? Which I think, you know, and you talk about in the piece, a lot of people are talking about, you know, it's all going to come down to turnout at the end of the day, if the polls, you know, are accurate. And they haven't wavered for months and months and months and months, which tells me they probably are quite accurate, or at least very close. Do we need to see, or do you expect we might see, a more organized initiative from the federal conservatives to encourage people to go and vote and actually have their voice heard? Maybe not even telling them which way to vote, but saying you need to go out and vote. And I mean, because like I say, that seems to be where everybody's talking about now. Get the vote out.
8: Right. Yeah. And I'm not sure what the polls will look like, what the lineups will look like on October 19th. And I know the deadline has passed for those mail-out ballots. But I do think, you know, that we will see more of this federal conservatives for Canada group door knocking more. What sort of impact they'll actually have on turnout, I'm not sure. Well, I guess it just remains to be seen.
5: Do you think that's where we continue to see their efforts, door knocking? You know, not high profile, not public. You know, the Poilievre will make the speeches, but the MPs will stay relatively quiet and do it sort of, like you say, door to door kind of a thing that way?
8: That's a good question. I think, you know, looking back on the past couple of weeks and seeing very little to none of that, it's hard to imagine. I can't recall off the top of my head if Parliament is in session right now. So if those MPs are even available to be in Alberta. But it's hard to imagine the idea of this coordinated effort coming out so quickly in the weeks before or in the 2 weeks before. But like I said, I'm just an observer. It remains to be seen what sort of... actually, something that I should note is that, you know, these sort of get out the vote efforts, no one is more skilled at this than local MPs. Mm-hmm. So their ability to do that and, you know, even coming in 2 weeks before the referendum, there is quite a bit of power and familiarity and skill that those groups already have. So they could be, you know, more effective than I think I was initially giving them credit for.
5: Yeah, exactly. They may well be doing work quietly that, we're not aware of, and that is valuable work.
8: Exactly.
5: Claire, great stuff. Thanks so much for joining us today. I really appreciate the chat.
8: Thank you very much, Shay.
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13: 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Well, unless you're Alberta's NDP. NDP MLA David Egan is against new oil projects.
14: And I say that we have no new approvals for tar sand projects.
13: MLA Janice Irwin wants anti-oil extremists in classrooms. And NDP leader Nahed Nenshi calls a West Coast pipeline a pipe dream. Canadians are saying yes. Why is Alberta's NDP saying no?
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5: The political will is absolutely there to see this pipeline get across the finish line. And I believe that the barriers that continue to be in the way will be overcome. It may well end up with private industry waiting for government to take the lead. There's a lot of questions still there. But what we do know, and Felice laid this out very, very well, is it's kind of a chicken and an egg scenario right now where we want added pipeline capacity and producers say, well, you know, we can up production if there's added capacity. And the other argument is, well, we can up capacity if we know there's producers. So it's kind of like, well, somebody's going to have to jump here first. And that's probably why the federal government and the provincial governments are sort of taking the lead on this, because there is sort of still some hesitancy within private industry. So regardless of all that, if this project does go ahead, and like I say, I think it will. I don't know what the timeline looks like. I don't know how that is. What does it mean for not only our province, we know the resource revenue, but what is it in the short term, in the meantime, for Fort McMurray? If you remember, and I'm sure a lot of you do, in this province, Fort McMurray was an absolute outlier for probably the world in terms of economic activity. It literally was a boomtown. It exploded to the point where it got too big too fast and costs escalated. There was not enough work. You remember all those stories, right? It's not been like that for a while. So I'm sure there is an eye to, hey, this could bring back some of that. But you know what? Too much. It's going to be a fine line depending on how things shake out. But I spoke with Diana D'Souza this morning. Diana is the CEO of the Fort McMurray Chamber of Commerce, and she said, in reality, even if it explodes in terms of production and everything else like before, it doesn't mean things will be exactly the same this time around, for good reason. It was a really interesting conversation. Here's the chat I had with Diana D'Souza, who is the CEO of the Fort McMurray Chamber of Commerce. Let's paint the picture here because, I mean, of course, many Albertans will remember the stories from years ago. If we go back far enough, not that far really, though, where Fort Mac was a literal boomtown. Everything taking off like a rocket. I mean, there was a lot of struggles that time, but that has cooled off, right? If you take a look at what it's like in Fort McMurray now, it's been a while since we could characterize it as a boomtown, right? How would you assess it now?
22: So that's definitely correct. I think it's been almost a decade.
5: Yeah.
22: It started to come down around 2014 when they had the economic downturn, and then we had the fires right after that. It's been quite a long period of what I would say is a slow economic prospects for certain sectors. So I don't think it would ever be fair to say there's nothing happening in Fort McMurray, because we do have the OSN operators in our backyard. And the one thing I try to always say is that Fort McMurray has long since moved away from being a boomtown, in that there is 80-something thousand people that live there with families. It's a strong community with a very stable, steady economy. What it hasn't seen is those huge investment cycles that create the craziness where, you know, we run out of housing. So we've actually had a situation where we've had excess inventory for quite a long time. So you haven't seen a lot of building from home builders. And that's particularly a piece of the economy that kind of flags how healthy your economy is when you have housing starts. And we haven't seen a lot of that, I would say, in the past decade. But that also happens when you have boom and bust,
5: yep.
22: Right?
5: Yeah. But little optimism, things have been slowly turning around in the last little while. I mean, are you starting to feel a bit of momentum building?
22: So what like it's important to say, because I know you reached out based on the last article, which I thought painted maybe an overly optimistic picture.
5: Okay.
22: So you are starting to see a shift.
5: Yeah.
22: So you're starting to see a reduction in inventory. You're starting to see more homes being built on a slower scale. What you have is a lot of, there's excitement, so there's anticipation. So there's a lot of people looking forward when they hear pipeline, they look forward to what it was in the past. Now, I will say this, and I say this very cautiously, that the same level of investment, automation, but all of the advancement that we've seen is probably not going to generate the same level of people or resources to execute the projects to create those barrels of wells. So that's something that I think we have to be cautious in recognizing that shift. That we will see economic activity, we will see all the royalties, we'll see all the tax revenues. But 10 years ago, an investment 10 years ago, a project 10 years ago, looking the same way today would not be the same.
5: In terms of what? What's changed?
22: In terms of the people, in terms of the manpower. So what you have is a lot more automation.
5: Yes,
22: you have in-situ mines. You have it's very different today than it was 10 to 15 years ago. But what I will say that's happening, and I will say from my perspective, I do not like the word boom. I like the word investment. Steady, continuous investment cycles. Our municipality and our community has learned, and there's a lot of conversation around infrastructure bill to enable additional and different investment, opening up crown land so that we can have different types of industries coming to our community. So there's a lot of different things that are taking place that's not necessarily just related to a pipeline that will, if everything comes to bear, will bring a very strong, steady economic, positive economic future for Fort McMurray.
5: And avoid a lot of the, like you say, the chaos, the frenzy that came around where we saw, you know, a lack of labor and we saw a lack of housing, all of that. It won't be the same thing this time, should everything materialize the way it does.
22: No, but I will say one thing, because I do think that that article just pulled a very small pieces of what I said. The workforce is going to be a challenge, but that's going to be a national challenge. Because what we're seeing is that, right, we have the privilege of the Pacific Link being named the first project of national interest. But you've got Ontario that wants to mine the Ring of Fire. We're talking about the port of Churchill, right? Where we're also talking with this pipeline project, right? At the end of it, there's port work that's going to take place. So we are looking at a lot of demand for the same resources. So workforce is invariably going to be a significant challenge. And even now in Fort McMurray, on a housing build, on a small renovation, on a very small scale trades, it's very difficult to find a carpenter.
5: I was going to ask you in terms of now and this potential project down the road, whatever it may look like, and like you say, it's not going to be the same as it was last time. Can you prepare? Is there something the community can do? Because we still don't know for sure, so that limits what would make sense in terms of planning. But how do you sort of anticipate what might be around the corner for Fort McMurray and region?
22: You see, that's why I really, really appreciate a combination of our MLA, Brian Jean, our Mayor Sandy Bowman, and the council that's behind them, and the thinking that's taking place right now, because the reality is we do have significant investment in our backyard with the oil sands operator. There's significant byproducts, there's upstream, downstream. There's a lot of opportunity to link to that industry and bring investment to the region, not necessarily related to a pipeline. So if you have infrastructure, different access and egress paths, if you have availability of crown land to have upstream and downstream manufacturing tied to the oil sands. So there are things that are happening that are being, how do I say this, that are being pursued by local government outside of the investment. Now, we hope the investment happens because that investment is good for Alberta, it's good for BC, and it's good for Canada, right? It takes us and starts to position us as this energy powerhouse. It is tied to the carbon capture, utilization, and storage. So we are balancing environmental stewardship with being that energy powerhouse so that I sincerely hope that at the end of the year, that it can go forward and it's good. But I think for Fort McMurray, we do all the different things that we didn't do the last time that I see us talking about. I see us advancing and I see us working to progress.
5: So optimism, not concern then. This is opportunity that's looming here.
22: It's the right opportunity, yeah, not booming, but the right projects and the right things that will create a very healthy, sustainable economy and community.
5: Diana, that makes perfect sense to me. Thank you so much for your time today. I do appreciate the chat.
22: No, my pleasure. This is my fight
0: song. 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
25: 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House of Cars is honored to be the Calgary Children's Foundation's Hero of the Month for October. Founded in 2012, House of Cars has grown from one dealership into 12 locations across Alberta. House of Cars believes that being part of a community means more than simply doing business in it. 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
7: This is Global News. I'm Zach Ferguson. It is minus 1 degree at 11 o'clock here in Calgary with some partly cloudy skies. Prime Minister Mark Carney is using his Thanksgiving message to urge Albertans to stick with Canada. In a video message released this morning, Carney warned that the country cannot build big things if it is divided. He says Canada is facing real global threats and is always stronger together.
8: Generations of Albertans helped build this country. It's yours. It's ours, and it's worth fighting for.
7: Advance voting opens tomorrow ahead of an October 19th vote on whether Alberta should hold a binding referendum on separation. And with the potential for higher voter turnout, and with Albertans having to cast their vote on 10 different questions, Elections Alberta spokesperson Michelle Gurney says going beforehand could reduce wait times.
10: We're encouraging people to visit your advance vote locations if you can, because there's 5 days of advance voting from October 13th to October 17th, and look for the off-peak times. So, you know, mid-morning, after lunch, late in the afternoon.
7: Albertans who haven't already received a Where to Vote card from Elections Alberta can head to the agency's website to find out where to go and cast their ballots. The Premier says there are no plans to increase Alberta's minimum wage at the moment. On QR Calgary's Your Province, Your Premier, heard Saturday, Danielle Smith explains why.
11: We cannot increase the minimum wage until we bring youth unemployment down, because if you make workers more expensive, especially low-skilled or unskilled kids, then businesses don't hire them. That's when they say, oh, well, we need to hire a temporary foreign worker, or I need to hire a cook, or I need to put a computer in instead. We want to make sure that the first job that a person has is one where they're going to be able to bridge that to a future job.
7: Smith adds that they're subsidizing employers $10 an hour to hire young workers to give youth their first 400 hours through the Careers the Next Generation program. And Canada's international trade minister is in India this week as the two countries look to reach a free trade agreement by the end of the year.
12: Maninder Sidhu will make stops in Delhi, Mumbai, and Bengaluru. He's being joined by nearly 300 delegates representing businesses and exporters from across Canada. The Liberal government has set out to double non-U.S. exports over the next decade and also set a goal of doubling two-way trade with India to $70 billion a year by 2030. Sidhu says he plans to advance trade negotiations while in India this week. Indian Prime Minister Narendra Modi is expected to visit Canada later this year. Karen Rebo, The Canadian Press.
7: Prime Minister Mark Carney and Ukrainian President Volodymyr Zelensky have both publicly supported a so-called energy ceasefire that U.S. President Donald Trump says he secured over the weekend. Carney and Zelensky spoke yesterday on the Russian-Ukraine war, with the Canadian leader calling on Russia to end strikes on Ukraine's energy infrastructure and abide by Trump's agreement. Moving into sports, there are three games in the NHL today, including one in New Jersey, where the 2-2 Devils host the 4-1 Ottawa Senators. Elsewhere, the Buffalo Sabres host up the Florida Panthers, and finally, the Vegas Golden Knights visit the Minnesota Wild. In the CFL, the Saskatchewan Roughriders visit the Montreal Alouettes this afternoon in the lone game on the Thanksgiving schedule. Global News Sky Tracker weather. We do have some clouds clearing out of the way today as we're getting our way up to a high of 8 degrees. Tonight, though, dropping down to an overnight low of 0 with more clear skies inbound. Tomorrow, up to a high of 13 with some mainly sunny skies. And for the rest of the forecast, it'll be a very clear skies up ahead. Wednesday, high of 19 with some sun. Thursday, high of 11 with more sun. Friday, high of 21 with some sun. Right now, though, here in Calgary, we're sitting at minus 1 degree. Breaking news when it happens. Our next scheduled newscast will be at noon. I'm Zach Ferguson.
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4: All right, switching gears here. Data centers. We haven't talked about data centers in a while, right? Remember that? Well, that was the story of the day for a while. We had opposition, we had pushback, we had resistance from all corners on data centers, not just in Alberta, but all around the world. A number of these projects were shut down in the United States, and as you know, here in Alberta, they were too. We also have some major, major, major ones that are going ahead, including the one just north of Edmonton. That's the Meta one, which is enormous. And there's another one on the books, slated, scheduled, planned for even farther north, up around the Grand Prairie region. Now, this one, kind of interesting because a number of people who live in the area have said, well, I had no idea. We found out like 2 days before the appeal process ended. We had no idea that this had not even been approved, but been proposed. And among them are people who are councillors and elected officials, because this had nothing to do with them either. The process had been set up in such a way a long time ago where they didn't need council approval to do this. Now, there's work underway to try and change that. You can bet on that. But what does that mean for the project now? Let's find out. I had a chance to look into this morning. I had a conversation with Amanda McDonald, who is the Reeve for the County of Grand Prairie. Can we start here with the specifics of this project? We know data centers are a hot topic in the province of Alberta. This one, I know it's north of Grand Prairie. What do we know about this proposal, this project? What is being planned for your part of the province?
5: So, yeah, the development permit that was approved includes a data processing establishment, 5 accessory buildings, 80 by 180 feet, 15 generators, and 15 cooling units. And that's the extent. There's no proponent assigned to this job, and they still have all the permits that they would be required through any federal or provincial organization. So as of now, that's the extent of the information we have for the site.
4: So in that sense, what is the status of it? Because it was approved at some level, right? Like, where are we in terms of where this project is and going through the process?
5: Yeah, strictly the land has just been rezoned, and then a development permit has been approved. And all that truly means is that it fits with the land use bylaw for the municipality. Anything further to that would, like I said, need to go through the permitting process and then go to, if there was an appeal brought, through the LPRTA or LPRT, and we would just be waiting for that information right now.
4: Now, in reading about this, residents have raised concerns about how this project has moved forward and got to this point, saying they really had no idea that it was happening. So how does that work? Like, how did it get to this point with really, if what I'm reading is accurate, nobody knowing about it?
5: Yeah, so this district for the rezoning for an RM2 and including a data center has been around since 2003. Of course, what a data center was in 2003 and what a data center is today has changed immensely. And so currently, and in that period of time, we hadn't had an application come forward. And so when our administration are following our bylaws, they went through the process just like anything else. Please understand.

0: people aware of it? Did you know, like, we've heard from residences that I didn't know. I just found out about it. Did you? Did people on council have some idea that this was happening? Or, like you say, I mean, if the process is already in place, it doesn't have to go to the level where you're looking at it, right?
1: Yeah, correct. So, very similar. We found out after the permit had been approved. Again, it is listed in the bylaw currently. I'm not sure if you know, but yesterday we did make some start to make some changes to our land use bylaw, and so that would allow us as council and as the community and residents in the County of Grand Prairie to have a bit of understanding further, closer on at the beginning of the process. And so by creating a district in what we're calling a DAT campus district would allow us to understand that the intent would be to have a development permit at a data center level at rezoning. And so that would remove that confusion that sort of happened in this first one, and that, you know, when you apply for an RM2, it could be a multitude of things. And so now further on, if this were to be approved, if you were to apply for a zoning of a data center campus, then staff, residents, us, when we're all talking about it, we're all on the same page, and we know that the intent would be to build a data center.
0: Okay, so it can't be done at this point administratively. Like, I'm sure there's all kinds of tracts of land that have been given that designation where, you know, it's available for industrial use kind of thing. Going forward, there will be an additional step, particularly when it comes to data centers?
1: Yeah, so a couple things are true. So in the meantime, we've advised our administration that anything, if any development permit were to come through under an RM2, that it would mandatory be discretionary and would have to come to MPC. So that is just an interim change that we can do in the meantime while we do the changes to the land use bylaw. And land use bylaws have, you know, time periods and public consultation all built into them. So that is a bit of a timely process. The first step was to make the motion yesterday to start that first reading of what that bylaw would look like. Now we go to some, you know, public notices, some administrative work, and we do have a public notice or public hearing book for December 2nd. And that's when people can speak to the permitting process. So it wouldn't be for a specific application. It would be for developing a district for the land use bylaw that would allow us to understand the process going forward much earlier, like I spoke of earlier. And so that would allow for public to have that conversation with council as to what they would like the land use bylaw to reflect.
0: Gotcha. Okay, that makes sense. Now, in terms of this one that you say, as you know, has already received the administrative approval and is now at that stage of the process, is there anything that can be done there, or is that sort of that one it falls in a different category? Obviously, what's the status of that one?
1: Yeah, the appeal period has passed. That being said, if there was an appeal made by anybody in the public, like I said, it sits with LPRT. And so that's a provincial board. We would have to wait for them to comment on the status of any appeals.
0: In terms of how data centers are received, I think we've got to a point now where a lot of Albertans are, you know, really against these, or very, maybe I shouldn't say against, but at least very concerned about how they're being introduced and where and things. What do you think the level of public support is for a facility like this in the Grand Prairie region? Is there a lot of opposition, or is there some people that say if we do it right, we should do it?
1: You know, I think there's been a bit of a mix, and you know, tough for so much of it is clips on social media. And I think that I'm really proud of council for saying we want to have that public conversation and create this district, and having that public hearing on November 2nd is going to allow people who are supportive of economic development in the county, regardless if it's centers or anything else. We do have industrial county in our municipality, as well as people who have some concerns. And so, you know, we want to hear all that, and that's exactly what December 2nd is going to do for us.
0: Yeah, it makes good sense. Amanda, thank you so much, and we'll follow up just before the new year and find out how things have gone and where you stand then. Thank you.
1: Yeah, I appreciate the time, Shay. Thank you.
0: Yeah, that's an interesting one, that you've got a situation that's sort of ends up getting into the approval process and pretty far down the path with really nobody being required to have kind of oversight. Like she said, you know, it goes back a long way before data centers, like the data centers we're talking about these days, even really existed or anything new, anybody knew anything about. So you pretty much had no idea what was in store. So now they're trying to catch up. But we'll see what happens. I don't know. We haven't heard much about data centers lately. It seems to have quieted down a little bit. It'll come back. It'll come back. It is the hot topic. There's no doubt about that.
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0: All right, we're back. Another hour here. We're going to get into this separation conversation, and not just a separation. We're going to talk about all these referendum questions with our municipal affairs panel. We have Michael Walters, a former city councillor in the city of Edmonton, and Jeff Davison, a former city councillor in Calgary. Jeff is currently the CEO of the Prostate Cancer Center, and Michael is a community leadership and public policy advisor. Clients all across Alberta. So, guys, thanks for being here. Of course, I think it's an important conversation to have as we're now less than 2 weeks away, guys. Less than 2 weeks away from Referendum Day.
16: Boy, can't wait for it to be done. Talk about something else.
0: I know. I'm with you 100%. We've been talking about it for a long time. Jeff, I'll start with you. I mean, we have. We've been talking about it for a long, long, long, long time. The polls haven't seemed to have moved in a very, very long time. It all comes down to turnout. Everybody says, where are we 2 weeks out? What are you expecting as we get closer to the finish line here?
17: Well, I mean, you know, I think the biggest concern I have is just making sure people get out and vote. I mean, I think we all want to put this to bed and, you know, just move on with our day. I think we've gone out there. We have all sort of said, yeah, we're distinctly Albertan. We're fully Canadian. Let's commit to this and let's get out there. I think you've got, 650,000 ballots received, the special ballots received already. I mean, I just got to tell people, it is incredibly important you get out to the early advance polls, check the locations before you leave home, bring your ID, but for God's sake, read the questions before you go, because I think we're anticipating a long, long wait on election day. Yep. And what you don't want is people to get turned off by that and go home. I mean, we've all got busy lives, and, you know, people are going to say, well, I got to get home to the kids, or I've got work to do. All of those things are in question if you don't get out and vote, right?
0: Yeah, and so, the other thing is, if you didn't do the advance voting, if you didn't do mail-in, go to the advance polls. The whole week ahead of the time, 13th mm-hmm. to 17th. You don't have to go on the 19th with everybody else. Pick a day and go there. They might be busy, but they probably won't be that busy. Michael, what do you think in terms of, you know, what might happen in the next 2 weeks and on the 19th?
16: Yeah, well, to Jeff's point, there's... You know, it's worth repeating that voter turnout matters a lot here. And I've been door knocking a bit all summer, playing my part by going into the areas of Edmonton that I'm familiar with and I know have higher voter turnout, to encourage people not just to vote themselves, but to write down 10 names in their life.
0: Yeah.
16: That I actually even created a little cheat sheet that I hand out to people to help them track those folks that they can actually turn out to the polls. Make sure you follow up with them. Everybody's an organizer. Every pro-Canadian federalist here fighting this battle that's before us needs to act like an organizer. And I'd say that's all your listeners. You know, don't just vote yourself. Find 10 people in your life that you think might not vote, but that are with you and are sensible about building Canada and making Canada a better country for all of us, and get them out. Push them out to the polls, make sure that we win this thing big. And I think ultimately, whether it's a 80% win or a 70% win or a 90% win, the separatist forces and monster has been created and is going to live with us for probably the rest of our lives.
0: Yep, I think you're right.
16: But what we can do now is nip this in the bud and get on with the great work of building this great country.
0: I don't agree with Mitch Sylvester on many things, but I do agree with him on one thing. And Jeff, I think he's right when he says this vote won't really accomplish anything at the end of the day. We won't know where Alberta stands on separation, because the messaging now, and you hear it from Keith Wilson's and others, is this isn't about separation anymore. This is sending a message to Ottawa, because he calls it a free shot at Ottawa with no consequences, which it is, because it's not a vote for separation is how they're framing it now. So, I mean, what are we doing here, I guess, is the bigger question. I think we're doing a lot of damage with uncertainty and all those sorts of things. Are we accomplishing anything with this vote, Jeff?
17: Well, I'll tell you, I think, you know, comments like that they're harmful in the sense that it deters people from saying, I should participate. And I think that's counterintuitive to what we want here. I think what we're talking about is the direction of Alberta over the next 10 years and beyond. This is not a conversation that is going to be helpful to continue to have. We've got our economic strength at risk. We've got market access at risk. We've got our financial and fiscal stability at risk. We've got our influence as a province, our security as a province, and our ability to contribute on a national scale all at risk. Mm-hmm. The point is, this does not need to go to a binding referendum. Shut it down now. The conversation is over. We have healthcare issues we need to deal with. We have education issues we need to deal with. And yes, we all want a better deal for Alberta. That message has been sent, and we're starting to get through on some of the things we've required over the last 20 years that are now happening. The point has been made. It's now time to unify and move forward as a country and move Albertans forward in a direction that's going to be positive versus, you know, tearing us apart and then losing all of our negotiation power. I mean, at the end of the day, I tell people this. If we separated and became our own little state, what negotiation power do you think we have as a province with Canada or any other trade partner being a small entity that is in the midst of 1,000 different legal battles over territory and resources? You have zero.
16: In battles internally, not just externally.
0: Yes. Oh, huge battles internally.
16: Yeah. Well, and I think what this has accomplished is in some ways really ironic. I think where we sit today and, you know, reading the reporting from the weekend about the quote unquote deals being offered. You know, these Trump people in the American administration, we have, you know, the argument for separatism and for Alberta independence has been that, you know, we've, you know, Ottawa, Central Canada has undervalued our resources, has extracted wealth from us without giving anything back. And here we have today the reality of the Prime Minister coming through, working collaboratively with the Alberta government and the people of Alberta to increase value resources by diversifying our trade markets, just essentially giving us more customers to drive up the value of our products. And then on the other hand, you have the secessionists, you know, rambling around in Washington and in hangars outside the Calgary airport, becoming subservient or proposing a subservience to the United States through our oil and our water and other valuable resources, devaluing our country. So it's kind of flipped on its head. And I think this tells us where we are today is that we have the opportunity to be a prosperous country with Alberta at the front end of it, which we've said right from the start of this. You know, I love the lead, not leave language that's been used through this campaign. And ultimately, like Jeff says, we need to put this to bed, get on with building the country. Although the reality is that Danielle Smith has created this.
0: You're going to be put to bed.
16: She's pumped oxygen into these secessionists, and they're going to be around now in some form or another. You know, Jason Kenney has said there's always been some separatist movement. We've seen every state, every province in Canada, every state in the United States has some element of separatism in its ranks. But what our premier's done through the, you know, making it easier to put this question in front of all of Albertans is giving them a life that's
0: going to
16: live on now for some time. We're going to have to deal with this.
0: Yep.
16: Hopefully it's not damaging to our economy and to our culture. But the reality is it's here. And so step one for us is win this vote next week or in 2 weeks.
0: And at least the government doesn't have to deal with it if they don't want to. That's the government can say, okay, we gave you your shot and now it's over, Jeff.
17: I think the big thing, too, is that, look, like, at the end of the day, it's our job to stand up and do the right thing here and make the push for Alberta that remains in Canada. And that's where we have to go. But I got to say, I do appreciate the fact that we are having conversations because, I mean, the challenge is always this. It's if it's your thing and the government shuts it down, it doesn't feel very good. I think what Danielle Smith and the government have done is given people the opportunity to say, fine, let's have the conversation. You might not like the answer. You might not like the question, but it is our job to stand up and actually, you know, provide the direction forward for what we choose for this province and to remain in this country. I think the challenge they're going to have now is that, you know, in this particular matter, how are you going to unite the conservative movement on the other side of it, right? And that becomes the bigger challenge for them.
0: You're absolutely right, Jeff. We'll get to that down the road. Let's get us to the 19th, but you're right. That is a massive, massive question, and we may well see fracturing on the right again. Okay, I got to take a break, and then we'll get into the other questions. We spend most of our time talking about the referendum, the separation question, but there's 9 other ones. We'll talk about that right after this.
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0: All right, we're chatting with Michael Walters, former City of Edmonton councillor, and Jeff Davison, a former Calgary City Council member. And Michael, just before we jump, I want to get to the 9 referendum questions, but I didn't give you a chance to make a point that you wanted to make about the whole separation thing and how we got here and why we're here.
16: This, you know, I'm pretty clear in my own mind that this referendum that we're dealing with right now is not about Alberta and Alberta's place in Confederation. It's about the unity within the United Conservative Party.
0: For sure.
16: You know, when half, more than half of her memberships are supporting independence,
0: she had to do it for them. This was
16: a party issue, not an Alberta issue.
0: No, I think you're right. And it's a tightrope that she's been walking from day one. And will she stay up there or will she fall off? Only time will tell. Jeff, I know you wanted to jump into some of these. I think it's important. I don't know how much people are even aware of what the other 9 questions are, what they mean, why we're doing them. Nobody asked for these. There were no petitions. This is all the premier on her own saying she wants a mandate to answer these. It muddies the waters. What do you make of these questions? Is there any in particular that make sense to you or don't make sense at all?
17: I mean, you know, again, the biggest thing that I hope people walk away with today is just read these questions in advance, because, you know, the last thing you want to be doing is thinking about it at the ballot box, right? It's going to take some time. But there's a couple of them. I mean, I get it. You know, we've seen a lot of growth in our province. We've seen a lot of costs escalate. Affordability is going to be a huge issue over the next 5 to 10 years. So asking questions about who pays, I kind of understand at this point, right? I think everybody's getting frustrated with the cost increase and not seeing the value that we're getting with those cost increases. But there's a couple of these questions that they make me scratch my head a little bit. I mean, question 5 really does seem odd to me, given that I think it's all around election rules and talking about ID and all of these things.
0: Yeah, yeah. Do you support the government of Alberta introducing a law requiring individuals to provide proof of citizenship, such as a passport, birth certificate, or a citizenship card to vote in an Alberta provincial election? That's question 5.
17: Okay. And to me, it seems like a no-brainer. The answer is yes. If you legally can vote, you should have ID.
16: Because you have to register to vote, and you have to provide those kinds of IDs to register to vote. Now, this is the dog whistliest question of all of them, if you ask me, because on the surface, if you just read it, it seems logical. But show us the evidence. Before you put that question in front of Albertans in a referendum, show us the evidence that there's some egregious or massive amount of voter fraud.
0: Like, why are we doing it?
16: No one's showed us any evidence of that, and they have to provide.
17: Michael and I will know.
16: Oh, sorry, Jeff.
17: Michael and I will know that. No, it's okay. Like, you and I will know that, you know, from a municipal standpoint, I mean, the election rules change with the wind. And so asking about this now is kind of like, sorry, what? To me, it's just that this should be a function of government knows what they need to do here. I'm not sure why we're asking this. And again, question seven around, and maybe you want to read that one around the federal Senate seats. I mean, again, we talk so much about stay in your own lane as government. You know, the municipality should stay in their own lane. The provinces need to stay in their own lane. But here we are asking a question that really has to do with federal parties and the way they deal with, elected or unelected federal Senate seats. And, you know, I think every Albertan will say that, you know, we're tired of the Senate. We've felt for a long time that they got the shaft on this one. Why are we asking this question?
0: Yeah. Question seven, do you support the government of Alberta working with the governments of other willing provinces to attend the Canadian, to amend the Canadian Constitution to abolish the unelected federal Senate? Again, it's utterly meaningless.
16: Utterly
0: meaningless. You can by 100% yes, and it goes nowhere.
16: And again, these nine questions are also about the unity within the UCP.
0: Right.
16: Not about, solving problems that are affecting the people in Alberta or our relationship to the rest of the Federation. These are red meat questions for a UCP base, all of them. And they are, as I've said on the show before, as part of her strategy, this importing political approaches and strategies from the United States.
0: Yeah.
16: When you think about like book bans and the transport stuff, these are generally very, very small issues that get blown up into big issues because they're big issues within her party, not big issues across the rest of the population.
17: But again, here's where, if we go back to what matters most to Albertans right now, education, healthcare, we're not asking questions on, the division of AHS and do we feel like we're getting better services and should we go in that direction of privatized healthcare? We're not asking Albertans about what do you believe is the maximum amount of students that we should have in your child's grade 6 class. Like, those are the questions that people actually care about and say, okay, we'd like you to fund differently because we do value these things. I just don't see why we're not sort of going after the things that Albertans really care about, which is education and healthcare.
16: That's essentially their job, is to, like, those, when you talk about immigration as it relates to planning, like housing, healthcare, education, post-secondary, all these things are all in bounds as planning questions.
0: Yeah.
16: You don't want to have a surge of newcomers without the resources, facilities, infrastructure to support them being successful when they come here and the economy being successful as a result of them coming here. But when you, through the sort of tone and nature of these questions, point blame at newcomers, draw a circle around them, ask these questions about
0: to cut them
16: and take it to the population and say,
0: services.
16: What do you think?
0: Yeah.
16: It's discrimination in my view. And I've said that. I've said that in op-eds. I've said that on this show. And again, it is not about what's best for Alberta and what's best for Canada and or what's best for our people. It's about what's best for the UCP party in its own quest for unity within.
0: Because I got to say, and you know this, there is support for some of these immigration questions.
16: Yeah,
0: they may well win. Albertans may support them, Jeff. There are people that think, Alberta does need to have increased control over immigration. Now, I don't know how that works within the Federation. Again, it might be completely meaningless, but...
16: But we do. We have the points-based system, we've gotten more control over that system in the years where we have the ability as a province to influence federal immigration. So use that through the diplomatic and collaborative avenues that are available to us, but that's not what she's choosing to do here. And I don't know what she's going to do with a yes or no answer to either of these.
0: Any of these questions. I don't know either. Yeah, Jeff. I mean, that's the thing. But, I mean, there is support for some of them.
17: You know, like, I think, like, the Herald had a great sort of breakdown of all the different 10 questions and what that meant. I think in a lot of them, it poses a lot more questions behind them. But I think that's kind of the point. It's, you know, there's a lot of work that's going to have to be done if anybody votes yes to some of these questions. And, you know, we'll have to figure those things out. I think the problem we've had in terms of growth in the province is we've kind of been building the car while trying to drive it at the same time. And it's not really working. And so they're trying to figure out, well, how do we walk some of this stuff back? Or how do we, you know, how do we leverage other federal infrastructure dollars to help support and catch up where it needs to be caught up in Alberta?
0: Where do you think we are on the 20? Well, when we get the results, maybe the 21st. I don't know, because that's another issue. Have we done damage to this province? Like, I think the division, the separation, the unrest, all that sort of stuff, it's only gotten worse, Michael. Like, do you think we've done damage through this whole process over the last however long?
1: It's hard to say. Like, I look at the leaders of the sort of separatist secessionist movement, and, you know, these are a lot of these folks I hadn't really heard of before.
0: No, nobody had.
1: And so the sort of more serious or moneyed or, you know, people in positions of authority running big companies or big organizations, you don't see any of those faces or hear their voices as the drivers of this movement. So maybe, but the question of doing damage, I think I don't want to, like, the negative side of me will say, of course, this has been a very divisive time. These are tough questions. They don't make a lot of sense. People are angry with each other on either side of this debate. But I feel like through this, the work that's been done, particularly on the pipeline
0: all that sort of stuff,
1: link, conversations around high speed rail, just having more Liberal MPs paying more attention to our province, to our cities, you know, certainly partly because of this, but I think partly because the prime minister
0: makes sense.
1: The prime minister's from here and is,
0: and he recognizes the value.
1: A guy that recognizes the value that Alberta provides to the rest of the country, so he's trying to take advantage of it for all of our sake. I think there's been a lot of good that's come out of the last number of months. Maybe partly because of this debate, but I think overall it's been a very frustrating time for a lot of Albertans. And we think about these questions. Not to argue too much with Jeff, it's not just about reading these questions. It's about reading them in advance and understanding what they really
0: mean. Know what you're going to do before you go in,
1: Read them when you get there.
0: Yeah.
17: Yeah, 100%. And look, like, I think, you know, while things are good right now in terms of, I think, a provincial and federal relationship, politicians come and go. Mark Carney won't be there forever. I think where the damage has been done is that, you know, we're going to lose future leverage with this separation conversation, right? You don't threaten to separate and then just be like, yeah, but just kidding, we're going to stay. I mean, it's kind of like a toddler who gets mad at mom and dad and packs up their bag and says, I'm leaving, and then sits down to dinner. Mm-hmm. Like, you kind of lost the narrative on it. And so, you know, I worry that some of Alberta's future potential with leaders who might not be from this province, and there's a very good chance they might not be, you know, we get back to where we were over the last 10 years, and that's not a positive place for Alberta or for Canada.
1: Yeah, and I think the lesson here is that we need to build that resilience within the country so we don't end up in this grievance state.
0: And I think we're working on that,
1: right?
0: Michael.
1: And I think, we have made some progress.
0: We're making some strides
1: 100%.
0: There.
17: You know what, if I can, though, one thing that I do think is positive out of this conversation is that I think people across Canada understand the value that Alberta contributes. I mean, in Ontario, you understand that those transfer payments are coming to you and supporting education. And, you know, they understand now that pipelines are important because 80% of their oil and gas product is imported.
0: Yeah. So we've made some gains. I think you're right.
1: We can help Quebec. Canada. We can help Quebec buy less oil from the U.S. and more oil from Alberta. That would be a win.
0: Guys, I got to cut her off there. I appreciate it, though. We'll have a chance. We're talking about it the last chance we have to talk about it before. We'll talk about it after in a couple of weeks from now.
1: Go Canada.
0: Yeah, go Canada, right? Thanks very much, guys.
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0: Let's move into this, and I know a lot of people will have dealt with something like this. I don't know. I barely look. My phone is almost... something has happened with my email. I was talking to Sarah about this. I'm getting like 7 emails a day from somebody pretending to be Twitter, saying that my account's... it's nonstop. The phone just rang literally 5 minutes ago. I'm sure it was a scam. Nobody answers. But these scams happen all the time. They happen more and more often, which tells you something. They work, and that's why they continue to happen. And there's one that's been around for a while, and it's still being used. Why? Because it works, and people get victimized for a lot of money. Sad, sad, sad stories. It's the grandparent scam. We've talked about it before. Grandma or grandpa gets a call from somebody pretending to be with or maybe even be their grandchild, and they're in trouble and they need money. Our next guest wrote a wonderful piece about this. Go read it. I'm telling you right now, go to thewalrus.ca and read this piece, Scammers Pretending to Be Grandchildren or Robbing the Elderly. It's remarkable. Just it's a deep dive that you learn a lot from. And Rachel Brown joins us now to tell us about putting this piece together. Rachel, thanks for joining us. And like I say, great work. It's a phenomenal story.
36: Oh,
5: Thanks, Shay. Thank you for the kind words, and thank you for having me.
0: Yeah, and you start by sort of, I mean, when you sort of, you start by the story of Charles Gillen, who is a suspect, or I guess he's more than that. He's gone to court. But yes. He's sort of the bag man, I guess. Just walk us through what we learned about this guy and how much money he had on him when he was arrested.
5: Yeah, so this was in 2023. It was this young man in his early 20s named Charles Gillen who was getting on a flight from St. John's back to Montreal and where he's originally from in Winnipeg. But he had spent time in St. John's going around and other parts of the Maritimes as well, posing as a bail bonds person. So he would show up at people's doors, knock on their doors, and posing as a bail bonds person, take the money from these elderly people who believed they were giving money in order to help get their grandchild out of trouble, out of legal trouble, to get them out of jail in some cases. And so over the course of a pretty short period of time, over several days, he had accumulated over $130,000 from victims and had boarded this plane with a lot of this cash in his carry-on. It was too late for him, as law enforcement had caught on to the scam and his whereabouts and boarded the plane before he took off, and he was arrested on the plane.
0: But remarkably, like you say, over $100,000 in cash, and this was just in a couple of days. And so that sort of gives us a picture of how this works, right? They move around one location to the next and cash in far more money than I thought.
5: Yes, the amount of money that these scammers can make, and these are very sophisticated, typically operations involving a lot of different people, from the people posing as lawyers, calling up grandparents saying, we need your money to get your grandchild out of bail, to the people who are on the ground, the couriers or the bail bondsmen posing as people collecting these funds from these people. So there's a whole range of people involved. Also, it involves scraping data, getting information on some of these people's grandchildren and themselves in order to be effective in this scam that is increasing all the time.
0: And like you say, lots of work, lots of background that goes into it. But ultimately, and we've talked about this before with people, the key isn't necessarily the scam. It's the way it's presented, right? They stress you. They make you scared. They talk about urgency. Like, they really ramp up the pressure on people when they finally make contact, right?
5: That's right. It's a hallmark and a signature of this scam is the urgency that these scammers perpetuate in order to get people to sort of react quickly without critical thinking and to start making moves to retrieve money, whether that's going to the ATM or sending money in another way. It's really that emotional manipulation that makes this scam so effective and so that people who are targeted basically suspend sort of the rationale that they may have when approached in other capacities, right? This involves their grandchildren, their loved ones. So they want to act, they want to do the right thing and be there for their family members.
0: And you know, in many cases, and you really wrote about, and I never thought of this before in terms of the ongoing damage that it does. And some of the people who you spoke to say, you know, it didn't just end when the scam ended. There's shame. They live in fear going forward, right?
5: Yes, they constantly, people who are targeted as part of, I think, scams in general, but this type of scam in particular, they kind of go through it over and over and over and again in their minds, thinking, how did I fall for this? And sort of it can bring about this sense of distrust for other people, a distrust of themselves. They kind of start to question their own instincts and how could I fall for something like this? So that shame that they feel sometimes for a very long time after the scam is over is really sad and difficult to hear about.
0: I think, you know, we talk about how these scams evolve, they develop, they go back to the same sort of root. But what I know you spoke about AI, the deep fakes, like you can, how scary is it about what technology is going to present in this field, you know, already and a year from now? We don't know, but who knows? It's only going to get worse, right?
5: It, for sure. It just supercharges this type of scam. And because we're all so online on social media, so many of us and so many of our loved ones have videos of themselves online. Mm-hmm. I mean, there's tools now that can just quickly and en masse scrape our identities, our voices, and easily replicate those to say things that they're not us, but they're saying the things that the scammers want them to say. So now you have a situation where these tools can be used to scrape someone's voice and they can manipulate that voice to say, you know, grandma, I'm in trouble, I need help. And so now it's becoming increasingly difficult for people to determine what's what? What is real and what is a deep fake and what is a voice clone of someone I love?
0: Exactly. Just, I'm sure there's some people, not even elderly, all people who don't even know that it's possible to get a call from somebody and it's not that person, but you wouldn't be able to tell. So it's about awareness. Pieces like yours do that. We know that police talk about it. They send out tweets. They'll come on the air with me sometimes and talk about the latest scam, all that sort of stuff. But you actually met with somebody who's working to protect seniors, right? Like actually getting out in the community and holding information seminars. It's a great idea. What did you learn from Macaulay Cassidy?
5: Yes. And so Macaulay is with a really great organization called Cyber Seniors. Anyone can join. They host free online seminars every month on a range of topics related to technological literacy for seniors. I just attended one recently that was about grandparent scams, but they do all sorts of other types of awareness when it comes to helping older people understand how to use and benefit from technology. And so this one was about how people can better equip themselves to respond to and be more aware of if they're being targeted by a grandparent scam. So that's Cyber Seniors, and I would highly recommend checking them out.
0: Give us the Coles notes. What is, if maybe we can help somebody out today, because there are certain rules that you should follow, right? And one is slow down.
5: Exactly. Slow down, take a step back. If you're starting to feel like there's someone who's contacted you for any type of scam or something involving your family, and you feel like there's this sense of urgency, like you must act now, that can sometimes be a really good sign or a red flag that there's something fishy going on here, that there's a possible scam, someone's trying to take advantage of you. So if there's this sense of urgency or emotional sort of distress that you're feeling, take a step back, contact family members through the ways that you know how to. A really good suggestion I've heard recently is for family members to all come up with a password so that if there's ever any a situation where you're reached out to and it actually is your family member, you have a code word that you all agree to and that you know beforehand. That can be something that's a good preventative measure. But I think ultimately it's about taking a step back and not reacting in that moment. It's just calling law enforcement. It's trusting your gut and trusting the real people in our lives.
0: Yeah, exactly. That sounds like a great idea. Like I say, Rachel, it's a really important piece that you wrote, and I hope our listeners go and check it out and learn. I did. It was shocking, especially the way you started with the case of the guy actually involved. So thanks for joining us today and walking us through it. I appreciate it.
5: Thanks so much.
0: You bet. Rachel Brown, a contributing writer for The Walrus. It's called Scammers Pretending to Be Grandchildren Are Robbing the Elderly.
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21: This is Global News. I'm Zach for 1 Degree at noon here in Calgary with some referendum campaign. Confederation entered the home stretch in a Thanksgiving video message released today. Prime Minister Carney made it to Canada. He says the holiday is a chance for Albertans to give thanks for everything it offers.
22: Give thanks for who and what you value. And it's a chance for Canada. For the rights and opportunities that we all enjoy, for the education, the security that we value, and it's a chance for Canada. For the rights and opportunities that we all enjoy, for the education, the security that we have, because we are in.
21: Carney's country must strong as its economy, security, and culture, noting we're stronger together. And with the potential for high voter turnout and with Albertans vote in 10 different questions, Elections Alberta spokesperson said before could reduce wait times.
23: We're encouraging people to visit your advance vote locations if you can, because there's 5 days of advance from October 13th. You can look for the times, so mid-morning, after lunch, afternoon.
21: Alberta already received a where to vote card. Alberta can head to the website to find out where to go to cast their ballots. More service.

0: Where to Vote card in Alberta can head to the website to find out where to go to cast their ballots. More service workers are reporting customers, while some customers are tired of the wrong place. CEO of Actual Action, customers do want to tip.
1: 1% of customers have said they are okay to tip at a restaurant or at a hotel or a place where tips belong. It's just they want to know the tips go to those employees.
0: He says a study conducted by his company shows that across 3% of servers are lying to pay for base 3% of burden servers. Minister Mark Vladimir Zelensky have both publicly supported a so-called energy ceasefire that U.S. Donald Trump says he secured. Zelensky spoke yesterday on the Russian-Ukraine war. The Canadian leader called to end strikes on Ukraine's energy agreement. Also in a readout from the PM's office, Carney agreed with Ukraine's supply agreement with Russia. Or in Europe. Canada's competition for the coffee market at home is key to strengthening the economy as trade tensions with the United States worsen. The Competition Bureau Commissioner Jean Pratt says competition pushes business to invest and offer the local prices.
2: Competition stimulates businesses' investments in innovation. It stimulates companies for the lowest possible prices. It stimulates companies to find cost savings in their production. So all of that leads to, you know, making sure that doing everything within the domestic context to be a better trading partner, a more competitive trade partner.
0: Pratt continued to focus on domestic relationships to promote competition, disputes between and the United States. Moving into sports, there are three games in the NHL today, including one in New Jersey, where the 2-2 Devils host the 4-1 Ottawa to promote competition, disputes between and the United States. Elsewhere, the Florida Panthers and the Vegas Golden Knights visit the Minnesota Wild. And in the CFL, the Saskatchewan afternoon game on the Thanksgiving schedule. Global News Sky Traveler, we do have some skies here in Calgary as we're getting our way up to a high of 8 degrees. Tonight, more clear skies with an overnight low of 0. The sunny streak continues on a high of Wednesday, Thursday, high of 11 with some sun. Right now, though, we're in Calgary sitting at 1. Breaking news when it happens. Our global newscast will be at 1. I'm Zach Ferguson.
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5: And put out their latest Canadian housing. It sort of looks at fair in country when it comes to housing particular. And determined in their study that almost a quarter of Canadians, 23.5% of Canadian households, are living in housing deemed unaffordable. Now, what does that mean? It means you're spending 30% or more of your income on shelter. Now, these numbers go back to 2024. My expectation is they've gotten worse, right? Have things gotten better? Maybe a bit. I don't know. But that is up from 2022 when it was 22%. And renters are the ones getting hit hardest here, right? Homeowners, 17%, renters, 33%. What do you do? What do you do? It's tough, right? I mean, this is not something that you can just sort of overlook. You've got to have a place to live. So we're going to chat with Bruce Sellery. Now, Bruce is the CEO of Credit Canada about this whole report and where to go from here. Bruce, thanks for joining us. Appreciate your time.
6: It is my pleasure, and I can answer your first question. It's worse.
5: Okay,
6: Is it worse? I don't know. It's worse.
5: Because I've heard some housing costs have started to come down. We've seen some rents drop, but I imagine not enough to offset what we've seen as a steady climb for years, right?
6: Here's why I can say this with some conviction is it's called the mortgage renewal wave. And it is to say that people renew their, not everybody renews their mortgage within a year, but about 25% of Canadian mortgage holders renew every year. You know, it's about what it is. And if you're renewing in 2025 and you had a really, really low rate back in 2001, you're paying more in terms of your monthly payment. And that's just jammed people. It's been really, really, really tough.
5: I mean, when you see those numbers, Bruce, as a guy who deals with personal finance and credit and all the rest of this stuff, and you've got a quarter of Canadians that are basically not underwater, but they're in a situation where their houses, it's taken too much of the monthly income. I mean, that's troubling, right?
6: Yeah, it is troubling, and it is reflective of what I hear anecdotally. It's reflective of what we hear on our phone lines. Like, Credit Canada counsels tens of thousands of people a year. Yeah. They call us and say, like, what do we do? The debt I can't manage. And a big part of that is what amounts to a fixed cost on their house. So that's the mortgage and the property taxes.

0: and the insurance, those things don't change much. What is variable is how much you spend at the grocery store and how much you spend on other discretionary things. But people are having an exceedingly difficult time making ends meet.
1: So what do you do, Bruce? Like, when you get those calls, because like you say, this isn't my, just skip it for a month, just catch up. No, you can't. You absolutely can't. I mean, not when you're talking about housing. What is the alternative? What's the solution?
0: So the solution is, people are going to like roll their eyes and probably throw a crumpled up piece of paper at the radio, but is to give a cold hard look at your numbers. And Credit Canada did our own research to see how clear are Canadians on the number that they pay each month of the housing costs. And it is really low. Like, a lot of people have no idea. So the first thing is to know your numbers. And what I mean by that is you're going to take a piece of paper, you're going to take a napkin, you're going to take a spreadsheet, and you're going to put in the number that your after-tax income as a family represents to you. So there's, and maybe it's, you know, you've got two people in the household, maybe you've got a side hustle. What's the income? And then second, where do you spend your money every month? And there is the mortgage and the property taxes and the, you know, groceries and the insurance and the kids' activities and all those things. Because if it's not on a piece of paper, it is exceedingly

0: word I've chosen, brainstorm. You're not committing to anything. You're just like, I don't know. Could I take an international student in to live in my basement? Could I rent out my parking spot? Could I sell my car? What could I do? And then the third step is when you actually commit to change. And the reason that brainstorming is so critical is it allows you to be a little bit creative without promising you're going to never order DoorDash again, right? So have that creativity to think outside the box a little bit and then see what's the two or three things you're going to commit to change that will actually make a difference.
1: You know, when you sit down, you sit down, you take a look at those numbers, and this is all after tax income. This is take home pay.
0: Yeah.
1: Where do you want to be when it comes to housing? When do you look at it and say, oh, wait a minute, we're paying too much. Like we're out of step with where we need to be. That number is about 30%, right?
0: Yeah. I have a real tough time with the rule of thumb itself, because in practice, it is very difficult to apply nationally.
1: Yeah.
0: So if you're in central Edmonton, it is very different than if you're somewhere rural. Like, it just costs a different amount of money, not necessarily less. It just costs a different amount of money. If you're working for a big corporation or you're in the oil sands making big money, it is a very different situation than someone who is barely eking out a living in a quick service restaurant somewhere, right? So I don't know, honestly, how helpful the rule of thumb is. And I think for a lot of people, it can be just super disempowering. You're like, listen, I bought this house. It's the first time I've ever owned a house. I'm just trying to figure things out. And in my case, for this period of time, it's going to be a heck of a lot more than 30%.
1: Yeah.
0: Oh, well, I'm just going to make other trade-offs. So we want to make sure that people don't feel invalidated just because of some made-up percentage rule of thumb.
1: You know, it kind of struck me, and I don't know if it makes a difference or if it matters at all. The renters, 33.7% of renters were more likely than owners, 17.4%, to live in unaffordable housing. So we talk so much about the cost of home ownership, but if you do have home ownership, you're less likely to be in an unaffordable housing situation.
0: Yeah. And there's so many things to read into that headline. I mean, one of the hypotheses I'd have is that lower income earners may be more likely to be renters.
1: Sure.
0: Because for some, you know, they haven't been able to save for a down payment, or they've been moving around a lot, or they're a newcomer to Canada, et cetera. So I think what's really hard for renters today in 2026 is they don't have a lot of power over what that rent is. And if rents are hiked, then that can put an added burden on people. Whereas a homeowner, as brutal and horrendous as that mortgage payment is, there is some certainty. If they're in a fixed rate mortgage and they renewed a couple of years ago, they know what that payment is going to be. Now, the one asterisk I'd apply is the renter doesn't have to do anything when the dishwasher breaks down. The roof repair is not the responsibility of the renter. And so the homeowner can be hit with a lot of irregular expenses.
1: Yeah.
0: It's like, I was okay when it was just the mortgage, and now it's the dishwasher and the furnace and the leaky roof.
1: Last one here. Expectation, I think, obviously, Bruce, it's not getting any better, right? Like, don't wait for this. Oh, this is going to get better, because it's not getting any better, right? I mean, we're seeing
0: it's not getting any better.
1: Interest rates, rents, everything keeps going up.
0: Yep. This is the world that we're in. So I have two thoughts on that. One is focus on your circle of control. So there's a lot going on in the news right now. A lot, geopolitically, tariffs, trade war, job market, stock market, blah, blah, blah. Focus on your circle of control, which is this analyze, brainstorm, change, looking at your numbers. The second thing I would do, and by the way, I'm about to say something that is, people are going to, again, throw more paper at the, maybe a rock at the radio, is let's think over the course of history about where we are in 2026. And I am old enough to remember the dot-com crash, the high unemployment of the 80s. I'm not old enough to have paid a mortgage in the 80s at 18%. But people who have a sense of history will say, actually, in 2026, things are pretty great. They're pretty great. This is not the Great Depression. This is not the challenges of the 80s or 90s when unemployment reached 10%, 15%. And so I think there is a level to which we could be grateful for what we have for many people in this country at this time. Let's not lose that thought either.
1: Fair enough. Bruce, thanks for the chat. I appreciate your time, sir.
0: It is my pleasure.
1: Have a great day. Bruce Ellery.
0: Take care.
1: CEO of Credit Canada. He also hosts a podcast, Moolala, Money Made Simple, if you want to check it out, if you want to.

0: I get it. That's one of those ones, right? Like, we talk about, you know, the cost of food. We talk about the cost of housing. Those are the essentials. And if you're in a position where the numbers just don't make sense, there's not much you can do.
1: Get ready for the next exciting Calgary Stampeders game on QR Calgary during the Year of the Horse.
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1: Go Stanso. 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
0: All right, let's switch gears here. Talk about a story that the provincial government was quite proud of last week, and rightfully so in a sense, I guess. We've got, they call them PISA. I don't know what that stands for, But they're basically standardized testing. It's provincial. I thought they were called provincial achievement tests. I thought, but maybe because these go across the rest of the country. I don't know. Anyway, it's standardized testing to measure how kids are making out. And Alberta said, hey, look at us. We're doing pretty well. Look at the rest of the country. We're beating everybody. It's true. We are. But there's a little more to it when you look at it. Sure, doing okay, relatively speaking. But if you don't compare us to anybody else, are we really doing quite as well? We're going to get into that with Paige McPherson, who is a senior fellow of education policy at the Fraser Institute and was writing about these results recently. Paige, thanks for joining us again. Always appreciate the chat.
17: Yeah, it's my pleasure. And I can clarify the difference between the provincial achievement test and PISA, if you'd like.
0: Yeah, absolutely. Please. It's international, so is it?
17: Yeah, that's exactly right. So it's the Program for International Student Assessment. It's basically a standardized test that is international. So they test 15-year-olds in a wide range of OECD countries.
0: Yep.
17: And then so the scores, you'll get them for the different provinces in Canada. You'll get them nationally and then also relative to other OECD countries. Whereas the provincial achievement tests, they're in Alberta. They're just more aligned with the curriculum outcomes in the province. So PISA is kind of considered the gold standard of standardized testing that we have on the international stage.
0: Gotcha. Okay. And when we take a look at those results, like we say, Alberta was talking about how well Alberta did. Relatively speaking, Alberta did do well in some ways. But there's also, you need to take a look at Alberta student scores over time. And it tells a bit of a different story, right? Tell us about what you saw when you looked at those PISA results.
17: Yeah, that's exactly right. So first, when the PISA results came out, we had the Alberta government come out and really celebrating the province's scores and saying, look how well Alberta is doing. And you're right, there's some truth to that. Alberta students continue to rank well above the international OECD average in the three subject areas that PISA looks at. So that's math, reading, and science. And also, among the Canadian provinces, Alberta students rank the highest in reading and science. And they're number two in math. So only Quebec ranks higher in math. Now, that's good news on the surface. The problem is you scratch the surface a little bit and Alberta students are doing worse than they were on basically every round of PISA tests. The results have been declining since the early 2000s, including in this round. So Alberta students are actually doing worse than they were in the last round of PISA tests, and they're about every 3 years. They're just not doing as worse as everyone else.
0: Right.
17: That's really the real story.
0: And you take a look at some of the scores that really leapt out, and we'll take a look at that 60-point decline in Alberta's math scores in the last 25 years. Well, not even 2003. 34 points in reading since 2009. Those are huge, huge drops, Paige.
17: Yeah, that's exactly right. So just to put it into context for people in terms of what that actually means, PISA equates 20 points to approximately one grade level. So when you're talking about a drop of 60 points, that's the equivalent of three grade levels. So relative to students in 2003 in Alberta, students in 2025 in Alberta in math are three grade levels behind where they were in the early 2000s in their math competency. And in 2009 to 2025, their reading scores dropped by 34 points. So that's almost two grade levels. It's at least one grade level behind where they were in that short period of time. So Alberta students are actually doing much worse than they were. You know, it's obviously valuable for anybody taking a test to look at where you are relative to your peers. But it's also, as everyone knows, very important to measure against yourself, right?
0: Yes.
17: Like, how am I doing over time? And so these are not the same students that are being tested, but it's 15-year-olds in 2003, 2009, and then 2012, and every so often to 2025. And those 15-year-olds in Alberta today are definitely doing worse than they were, really looking at any other snapshot in time.
0: You know, and the old saying, misery loves company. If that's true, well, we shouldn't feel too bad, because it's not just Alberta. Everybody seems to be declining right across the developed world, Paige.
17: Yes, you're right. So that's the thing. Everybody else is declining more. And it's not something that we can blame on COVID government school closures, which, you know, that was the concern for a while there that, well, you know, we're closing schools. We know that there's learning loss. That definitely did impact students negatively. But that's not the whole picture because Alberta's decline started before that. It has continued years after that. And so then we kind of look at, okay, well, what could be causing this that is impacting the whole world? And I think it's really difficult to ignore technology and screens and the addictive nature of screens on young people because that's something that's obviously impacting the entire developed world. We've also seen those sort of curricular fads that Alberta has started to move away from, certainly more than other provinces. And I do think this is notable when you're comparing Alberta with other provinces, the fact that they looked at discovery math, for example, you know, that math that parents are sitting at home with their kids looking at the homework and thinking, this is not how I did homework. Yeah. When I was a kid, it made so much more sense when I was a kid. Why did they complicate it? And it kind of is common sense as to why a lot of kids aren't getting that either. And same with literacy, right? They took out the phonics. Kids, the literacy rates were dropping. Kids were having trouble reading. Alberta has shifted away, not completely, but shifted away from those two fads in particular faster than other provinces. That might explain some of the decline, but we could certainly go back to basics more, make sure, you know, do a wholesale review of the curriculum, particularly in math, and just make sure that that the province is on the right track because the decline is clear.
0: Yeah, no question about it. And obviously something needs to be done. Interestingly, a lot of people push back against this kind of testing, Paige, and say this is, we don't need to be doing this. We know that PATs have been controversial. These tests have been controversial. You actually think we need to do more of this, right? We need to do more of this and as one of the strategies that could actually help turn things around?
17: I think that, you know, we don't know how kids are doing unless we assess them. And so the best, most equal level playing field way of assessing students is a standardized test, which means taking all kids who are at the same level at the same time and testing them and seeing where they're at. And we can't help kids improve unless we know where they're at relative to themselves, like we were talking about, you know, earlier, or and relative to their peers. We have to understand how kids are doing. And so having that system of the provincial achievement tests through school, the diploma exams, and then participating in the PISA test, which is an international, you know, it's not affecting your grade at all as a student, but it gives you good information as to where you are relative to other countries and whether or not your province and your country is improving or declining over time. Standardized tests are not perfect, but they are relatively AI proof, right? It's not a homework assignment that kids are going to take home and do on ChatGPT. So that's a real benefit in the current era. But it's also just that level playing field test. Not everybody's going to test well. It's not perfect, but it is the best tool that we have for knowing where kids are at so we can help them improve.
0: Yeah, which is always a valuable exercise, I think. Paige, great stuff. As always, thanks so much for being with us today. Appreciate it.
17: Yeah, thank you. Take care.
0: You too. Paige McPherson, Senior Fellow of Education Policy at the Fraser Institute. So, I mean, that's the old saying about stats, right? Depends on which way you split. I mean, listen, the province isn't making things up. Province did very, very well, relatively speaking. But at the same time, when you take a look at those drops, a 60-point decline since 2003 in math and a 34-point decline in reading since 2009, and now you're two grades worse off than you were, you know, 20 years ago. Might be time to ask the question about, okay, what do we need to do differently here? I don't know about math. I hated math. I sucked in math. Math was one of the two courses I had to take twice in order to get out of high school, Math 30. And then when my kids started bringing home math, I mean, it wasn't what I did. I don't know. We just had to sit down and learn things, right? You memorize things, and they don't do that anymore. They have different strategies, and I don't know if it's working out. Maybe these test results would indicate that perhaps not, but what do I know? I'm no educator.
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0: So here in Alberta, we have Bill 26, which mandates impartial learning for kids in school. Teachers are not to promote any sort of bias or agenda or perspective at all. It's supposed to be balanced all the way through. So now we've got this situation we're dealing with the referendum. How do you handle that? I had a chance this morning to speak with someone who teaches teachers about teaching, Dr. Margie Patrick, who is an education professor at King's University.
28: When we take a look at this issue, let's set the parameters here first, because undoubtedly, doctor, this is a topic that teachers in Alberta would want to and should address in the classroom, right? I mean, you talk current events, you talk socials, all of it. You have to be talking about this, right?
29: Absolutely. I mean, it fits with what social studies should be. It fits actually with what students really like to do. They like to learn more about current events, controversial issues, about figuring out what they think and what they believe about certain things. So it totally fits with what teachers should be doing.
28: But as we know, particularly in this province, teaching social studies, teaching current events has become, I don't know if we want to characterize it as risky, but there is risk there because of new provincial rules, right? There's sort of edicts from the provincial government. What do they say? What are they worried about?
29: Well, I think what the bill is suggesting, or actually wanting to ensure, is that teachers are impartial, that they are not presenting biased opinions, that they are leaving space for students to make up their own minds about what they think. So making sure there's that space. There are other things in the bill too, but the ones that most directly impact teachers, I think, would be kind of that aspect of it.
28: So if you're a teacher, how does that affect what you're doing? I mean, because I've heard from teachers that say, well, we're a little hesitant. We're a little nervous now because we don't really know if, when, or how it's determined we've crossed into that line.
29: No, and that's exactly right. So what the bill does is by saying that we need a bill to ensure that teachers are impartial, kind of sows distrust of teachers because then there is, you know, someone in the public that says, well, but I guess that means that teachers weren't being impartial and unbiased. And the vast, vast majority of teachers, this is what they do. And if you think about social studies, they are presenting multiple perspectives. They are teaching students how to read and interpret primary and secondary documents. So, you know, a lot of teachers are saying, well, this is actually what we do. But there's now this added layer of kind of distrust that has been sown. And I think we need to remember what happens in a conversation in a classroom. So I taught high school for 12 years, and now I've been at post-secondary for 18. And, you know, it takes, it's a craft to run a really good discussion and have a really, you know, a very good conversation that's really fulsome. But I think if people were to understand what all goes on in that, that they might realize that teachers are thinking on so many levels when this happens. So first of all, they do their preparation. They make sure there's multiple perspectives. They consider who their students are, what kind of a community they're teaching in. So all that preparation. But then in the discussion, there's multiple layers of things that are going on. So students will bring their own perspectives, their own identities. They will interpret perhaps the same documents in different ways because of their own experiences, their own way of seeing the world. And then a teacher has to, in split seconds, make decisions around what questions to ask, when to supply further information, perhaps when to challenge something that's been said in class. If there's incorrect information, needs to address that. Who is feeling uncomfortable? Who is being silent in the conversation and perhaps why? And then on top of that, what's the role of the teacher? Do I have to press a perspective a little bit because students are accepting something without really thinking about it? And then on top of all that, making sure, you know, I'm not imposing my beliefs on the students. I'm creating space for them. So there's lots going on. Are mistakes made? Mm-hmm. Absolutely. Because, you know, there could be 30, 40 people in the room. And there's a whole lot of emotions. Sometimes students are hurt by what other students say. So there's a lot to think about. And there's a lot that could potentially go wrong. And so when you've already got a bill that may have sown distrust about teachers and the fact that they are not impartial or not unbiased, in the lack of detail about what that might look like, it is safer for teachers to not address certain things. So that's the big fear of what's happening. That's why teachers are saying, sheesh, there are certain things I just right now don't want to talk about because what if I say something wrong? What if it gets interpreted in a way that I didn't mean? And students don't always come to check and to say, this is how I interpreted what you said here or there, to give you the opportunity to say, oh, sorry, that's not what I meant. So then, you know, they go home and there's misunderstandings. So there's lots of reasons for why teachers are hesitant because of the bill.
28: Totally understandable. And I wonder in terms of I see a lot of parallels to what I do, Doctor.
29: I bet you do.
28: And I've come to recognize that a lot of the people who accuse me of being biased don't recognize that it's their bias that they're actually seeing. And I imagine if you're a teacher, you know there are going to be certain people who receive what they don't hear. The way I always characterize it, you don't actually hear what I say. It has nothing to do with what I say. It's how you perceive what I say. And if I don't say what you want in a way that you want it, then I'm biased. And the media has created that through cable news and all the rest. But it's the same thing. Teachers have to know that they can present a completely unbiased, unvarnished, and factual argument for and against any particular issue. When it gets home and gets to a certain audience, in some cases, it's going to be perceived as being biased.
29: Right. And especially when teachers teachers want to move students from opinion to arguments. So again, they are pushing students to think beyond, you know, quick, well, so-and-so said, or I read this in the news, but to go, no, what's an argument for doing that? And that can, even that pushing can be perceived as, well, you know, the teacher doesn't like my opinion, or there's no space for my opinion. Well, okay, but we want to move you from opinion to argument, so give me an argument. Just saying you heard this and this is not an argument. So, yes, the misperceptions that are always there in a classroom, as soon as you get 40 people, 30 people together in one space, you will have misunderstandings and misperceptions. And again, everybody interprets what is said in the classroom through their own identities and perspectives. So you're already starting with, well, I believe X, and now I'm going to interpret the teacher as saying, yes, the same thing, or something very, very different. And they may stop there. You know, I've had students who assume that I disagree with them, so then they stop actually listening to what I'm actually saying, and they just interpret it all through their own kind of story about who I am, and that's incredibly hard to break through.
28: Impossible. It can't be impossible. So I'm sure your recommendation to teachers as you're instructing them is you can't avoid these hard issues. It has to be what we do. How do you do it? I mean, do you take steps to, like, protect yourself? Like, do you record your lessons? I mean, what is the recommendation for teachers who are struggling to try and figure out how to address this issue?
29: Yeah, and so certainly one thing always that I tell my students is, you know, if you can link up back to the curriculum, what you are doing is you are teaching a curriculum. And the other thing is multiple perspectives, but, you know, just the other day I had a student starting class and saying, so what do we do with, you know, things that parents may not agree with? I've always given them certain strategies, teaching strategies to use, which get students to identify. So, for example, tableaus, where students will take, they will create a picture of whatever the issue is. Is and they will represent in kind of physical form who the actors are, how they are related to each other, and then who has power or not. If you have power, you stand on a chair, you know, so that they can see all the different actors in an issue, how they are related together. I have found that that's helpful. I do find sometimes, and I tell my students this, debates, depending on how they're structured, are not always helpful, because debates tend to have two positions, and it's about students will inevitably want to win the debate. So there's a win-lose, whereas, you know, panels, even if students are presenting different positions on a panel or people from the community are coming in, the panels will better help students understand all the multiple perspectives that there are, and that they're coming from positions that are equally thought out. What I always wanted my students in high school to know is that people who you disagree with are not stupid, because that was their natural kind of tendency, but to think that, no, they're coming from a different story. They have interpreted things differently. And so if we understand where they're coming from, what their story is, we can far better be able to understand why we have disagreements. And then they don't have to be zero-sum discussions.
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0: All right. I think we were just talking about it before, right? The separatist movement in this province that has built and built and built over the years. It's frustration, right? For a lot of people. I'm not downplaying the reasons behind the frustration, not at all. I'm just saying, I think, you know, and we've talked about this before, you know, you present the facts and you present the numbers and you present the stats, and that's all well and good, and it's valuable information for a lot of people, but for a lot of other people, it doesn't matter because it's an emotional issue. And you heard the premier get extremely emotional about the way that Alberta has been treated, and there is a group of people that think it's vindictive, it's unfair, it's punitive, it's all these sorts of things. And there's an anger there, and there's a resentment there, and there's a frustration there. You remember the F. Trudeau signs? Which, you know, and Sarah and I, we talked about this. We should get into the sign business, because, I mean, the flag business, because the convoys love a flag, man. And they pivoted from the F. Trudeau flags to the F. Carney bumper stickers fast. Like, it was, you know, the industry is there, and there's people that are more than willing to jump in and spend their money. So, anyway, regardless, the sentiment doesn't... This is the thing about it. It can be separation. It can be COVID. It can be masks. It can be vaccines. It can be Carney. It can be... It doesn't matter. There's that anger, right? That frustration will find a different outlet, I think, anyway, and maybe I'm wrong. But I spoke with Paul Howe this morning. Paul is a political science teacher at the University of New Brunswick, been so for about 25 years. He's been in the game a long time. And he looks into Canadian democracy. That's his area of specialty and you know, taking a look at political science and psychology and sociology, all of it. And there's no question Canadians, a number of them are very, very frustrated, and that's how it tends to come out. So what do we do about it? To begin the conversation, you take us back to the time, you know, when we saw the signs, and we things were pretty nasty with the F. Trudeau signs and all the rest of that stuff, which, you know, obviously represented anger. I mean, they were angry messages that were being sent. But you say, you know, you got to tie that to what we've seen in terms of how Canadians feel about their lives, right? A worsening in satisfaction levels. People are not as happy. And we've seen that data, you know, in numerous studies, right?
3: Yeah, that's right. Yeah. And I guess one of the things I've noticed that it's kind of a long-term trend. You go back to as far as the early 1980s, actually, but certainly in the early 2000s. And definitely we had pretty high life satisfaction levels. And when they started to look at these things across different countries, which Gallup started to do in like around 2010 or so, we were right up there in the top 10. So skip ahead then to the early 2020s, and we've definitely fallen down quite a few spots in those rankings. And there's a growing body of people who would say that they're pretty unsatisfied or unhappy with their lives.
0: And there's a direct correlation between that and political anger for some, right? We should say not everybody ends up being angry and I don't know how you want to characterize it, but demonstrative. But there is certainly a part of the population that gets angry about that, you know, lack of happiness, obviously.
3: Yeah, I mean, I think it's kind of complex. You could say, you know, for some people, it's actually the politics that's making them unhappy with their lives. But I think for a lot of other people, you know, they're maybe not even thinking that much about politics. It can be just a lot of other things going on that could make them kind of unhappy. But then the way things work is that can then, if political issues are being discussed, if there's political anger being expressed, then they may be people who would be particularly likely to latch on to that and say, oh, okay, I can kind of see that. And they kind of, you know, it resonates with them because of their emotional predisposition. So it's quite complex in that way as to which way, you know, the causation runs, as a social scientist would like to say.
0: You talk about COVID, and I think, you know, for all of us who've been involved in, you know, monitoring politics and political movements in this country, that was an inflection point, right? Things changed, things mobilized. What happened there, and why has it managed to continue all these years later?
3: Yeah, that's a good question. On the one hand, I would say that the deterioration in satisfaction levels actually seems to precede COVID a little bit. It's already kind of creeping up through the 2010s. But COVID definitely we take a big hit. And there's some concrete reasons during COVID itself, the pandemic and the lockdowns, why people would have had less life satisfaction. Obviously, they were kind of cooped up for a while. They couldn't do the things they normally did. Kids couldn't all go to school. And obviously, all the economic disruption. So there were some clear reasons there. I guess a simple thing after we come out of COVID is in a sense, you know, it takes a while for things to reset, perhaps. But I also see it as maybe it runs a little bit deeper than that. Once things have kind of been unlocked that were kind of there, they can be harder to kind of push back down. People have maybe started to, I think one of the things I think about is it's a very subjective idea, you know, how happy are you in your life? And I think people these days really maybe ask the question more often than they might have in the past. In the past, and again, I'm thinking back maybe 20, 30, 40 years ago, maybe people just kind of got on with it. And now I think the idea of, you know, how am I doing? How am I doing compared to others is a question that people ask themselves. And when they reflect on that, and if things aren't going so well in a lot of various ways, financial, it could be health, could be all sorts of things, maybe they're more likely to go, oh, yeah, I'm not doing that well, and I'm not that happy with my life.
0: I'm sure you're familiar with the concept, and I wonder if there's part of this, and, you know, it's been written about by many people, Francis Fukuyama perhaps most notably. The people, we've got it too good in some ways. I mean, in terms of life being a little bit, you know,
28: dull. We need, and it, that gives something else, something interesting and exciting for some people in terms of, you know, if things are so peaceful and prosperous, they can get a little bit boring, and having something to rail against sort of, it can be mobilizing.
3: Yeah, that's an interesting reference. And yeah, I think that's true, the kind of ideas Francis Fukuyama has put forward. I do think also your question's kind of getting at the idea that part of this is definitely kind of a mobilization or a ratcheting up of things that are there present in the society. But then certain political actors come along and they sort of see this as an opportunity or a way to kind of gain greater support. So they'll kind of play into that and ratchet it up to a greater degree. And yeah, maybe for some people, it can be a way of kind of, they find it in just sort of exciting and engaging without necessarily thinking deeply about the particular issues that are being talked about, but just something to kind of get behind. I think definitely when you see some of the online activism and a lot of the negative kind of trolling and so forth, for a lot of people, that's almost just a game. And that's sort of one part of it. In other cases, I think there is something more substantive there. But nonetheless, the idea you say of, you know, people kind of politicizing it and mobilizing is definitely part of the story.
28: Yeah, and that mobilization piece, as you say, there are politicians, some of them very, very effectively, and we've seen, you know, the rising of populist governments, I mean, most notably in the United States. But we see that because a politician that can tap into that effectively does have a very mobilized and inspired base to capitalize on it. And if they do it right, they can really benefit from that. We see that, don't we? I mean, some politicians lean into this.
3: Yeah, definitely. I mean, obviously, Trump is kind of the obvious example, but it's happening in other parts of the world. And the kind of things I talk about in that article and in my book, you know, definitely there's the same similar dynamics in the United States in terms of the idea that those who have lower life satisfaction are actually a key group that Trump kind of managed to bring on board. There was the traditional Republicans, but actually traditional Republicans versus traditional Democrats, they look pretty similar in terms of life satisfaction. But he brought new people into the fold, and a lot of those were people who had relatively low life satisfaction, who heard someone who seemed to speak to them and who they could get behind and get excited about. And that's part of the story of how he managed to become president twice.
28: You mentioned something really interesting that I think is so important, and it's sort of hearkening back to the golden days, right? We hear "Make America Great" and all this stuff. That's part of it, right? Like, that feeds into the everything is broken, everything's bad now. Just think of how good it was a while ago, and we want to go back to that. That's a big piece of that puzzle, right?
3: Yeah, it is. And so again, it's not necessarily like a big rational reflection on how things used to be and now how they are now and doing a kind of cost benefit analysis.
28: Right.
3: It's very, very much grounded in emotion. And that idea of nostalgia is an important word there where, people who aren't feeling so good about their lives today and they think about the past in a kind of fuzzy kind of way, it just feels as if there was something better back then. And so they're drawn to that message. And they themselves may not harbor a lot of really negative attitudes towards so-called out-groups, et cetera. But the politicians who are leading this may say, as part of making us great again, we have to actually, you know, create a more culturally uniform and homogeneous society. And that becomes part of it. But they're building on that emotional response that some people have for just thinking, oh, there was a better time and my life will be better if we could go back to how things were.
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32: From the National Newsroom of the Canadian Press, I'm Lisa Laporte. The referendum campaigns on Alberta's place in Confederation have entered the home stretch. In a Thanksgiving video message released today, Prime Minister Mark Carney made a pitch for Canada.
33: Give thanks for who and what you value most in your life. And it's a chance to give thanks for Canada, for the rights, freedoms, and opportunities that we all enjoy, for the education, the health care, the security that we have because we are Canadian.
32: Carney says the country must be strong as it faces threats to its economy, security, and culture, while noting we are stronger together. Ukrainian President Volodymyr Zelensky talked about an energy ceasefire between Ukraine and Russia that was announced yesterday by U.S. President Donald Trump.
34: We are waiting for the details of the conversation between the Americans and the Russians. And we are waiting to see what specific steps the Americans are ready to take. This energy ceasefire can work, and it can become a major step toward ending the war if the Americans truly step in now and make sure Russia respects the energy ceasefire.
32: Speaking at the Warsaw Security Forum in Poland, Zelensky said Russian attacks on Ukrainian energy sites have continued despite Trump's announcement. International Trade Minister Maninder Sidhu is leading a trade mission to India this week involving close to 300 delegates. A Global Affairs Canada news release says businesses from multiple sectors are included in this trade mission, including information and communication tech, life sciences, and agri-food. The federal Liberals have set out to double non-U.S. exports over the next decade and have boasted about signing 20 strategic trade and defense agreements around the world in the last year. U.S. federal agents raided the home today of Democratic Congresswoman Ilhan Omar. It's a startling escalation in a criminal investigation to a frequent target of the Trump administration in the final weeks of Omar's reelection bid. And thousands of people gathered in a Quebec town this Thanksgiving to celebrate a peculiar fruit.
0: The second annual Pawpaw Festival happened in Farnham, a town about 50 kilometers southeast of Montreal. Founder of Pawpaw Quebec, Messin Renault, says he created the festival last year to make the pawpaw better known.
1: A fruit that looked like a mango that tastes so tropical, like banana, mango, butterscotch, vanilla, pineapple. A fruit like that that can grow here is something incredible.
0: More than 12,000 people visited the festival this year. Don Mitchell, The Canadian Press.
32: This is the Canadian Press. In sports, the Saskatchewan Roughriders and Montreal Alouettes are at play this hour in CFL action. A win would keep Saskatchewan a game ahead of Winnipeg in the airtight West Division, with two playoff spots still open for the taking. The Ottawa Senators are in New Jersey tonight to take on the Devils in NHL action. Canada's women's national soccer team is hosting Denmark this afternoon at BMO Field in Toronto for a friendly that starts within the next hour. The two sides also met Friday in Montreal. Canada pulled off the win thanks to winning penalty kicks 4-2 after drawing 1-1 through extra time. Two games in Major League Baseball playoff action today. The LA Dodgers are looking to even the National League Championship Series after falling to the Brewers in Milwaukee yesterday in the series opener. Tonight, the Cleveland Guardians visit the Tampa Bay Rays in Game 1 of the American League Championship Series. From the Canadian Press, I'm Lisa Laporte.
2: Dynamic means standing apart when other investors stand still, because money can't grow if it doesn't move. 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
6: I'm not going to talk necessarily about the big vote on the 19th itself, but here's the thing. As we do sprint towards the 19th, the referendum on a referendum, or the referendum as I refer to it, we are expecting to see more people step up and make what their vote is going to be. Let it be known how they're going to be voting. Today we got one from federal Conservative MP Chief Billy Morin. He's added his voice to the stay side, and that's important when you consider how Indigenous votes played a key role in Quebec voting to not leave Canada in 1995. Well, and then there's this endorsement from earlier this week for sovereignty, for option two, and it was from a student at the University of Alberta.
7: Alberta is better off without Canada. It's time to take control of our future. On October 19th, vote yes to all nine questions and option two on question 10. This is our chance to secure our prosperity and protect our rights. Get out and vote. Let's build a stronger Alberta.
6: There you go. A big get for the sovereignty movement, connecting with a young student at the University of Alberta. Just one problem. That's not a real person. She does not exist. She was created by AI, by a separatist influencer. And despite the fact that that video, that post has since been pulled down, it was shared widely among people who still believe she's real, that she exists. And it's all part of a broader trend that sees more politicians relying on AI for their campaigns. And it's raising concerns about how the tech is being abused and, you know, adding to the proliferation of misinformation. So to talk to us about this, joined now by our tech analyst and journalist, Carmi Levy, with us this afternoon. Carmi, thanks for hopping on, as always.
8: Great to be back with you, Courtney. Thanks for having me.
6: Yeah, and, AI has really ramped up its presence when it comes to political conversations. I mean, we can hone in on Donald Trump and talk about what he's done with AI till the cows come home. But I want to focus a little bit on these videos today, the concept of fake people and deep fake videos. This is, to my eye, a bit of a troubling trend. What's happening here?
8: This is keeping me up at night because it is troubling. And the reason being, and listening to that particular video, you could kind of hear it in the audio. She was speaking very quickly. It sounded synthetic. It had all the what we call tells of an AI-generated asset. But the thing is, not everyone is listening for that. Not everybody is leaning in looking for the obvious signs that not all is as it seems. In many cases, people will simply watch a video or listen to an audio clip, and then they'll share it without even bothering to take the time to ask themselves, is this real or is this not? And so that asset clearly went viral before it was taken down. And so, mission accomplished, it riled people up. It got people engaged based on a lie. And, you know, whatever side of the referendum you happen to be on, I think we really all need to agree that that's kind of dirty pool. That's not how democracy is supposed to work. And quite frankly, it's a violation of the basic principles, the very pillars of democracy. And if the engagement around this particular referendum is based on AI-generated content, can we really believe anything anyone says anymore? And that's taking us, quite frankly, to a pretty scary place.
6: Yeah. Well, and of course, we're talking about a character, this U of A student who doesn't really exist, is not modeled on anyone that we know of. But then there's also the concern around deepfakes here. And I was reading about the story of a mayor in Georgia. Someone created a video of her kissing another man who's not her husband in a bar. And much like this video, it was spread far and wide before it was eventually pulled down.

0: to it. Most people have already moved on. They believe that they saw that fake video. They believe that fake video to be real. There's no correcting that. And so, you know, we can, you know, some provinces have regulations around these, around use of deepfakes in political messaging, but it's not truly enforced. And as is always, no one's ever been prosecuted. There don't seem to be any consequences to this, but there are certainly a lot of benefits to those who want to gain advantage in either a referendum or an election campaign or any kind of, you know, scenario where you're trying to get people to vote for you or agree with you or follow you. It's an emotional fake video can go a long way toward you achieving your aims, even if it's all based on a lie.
1: Yeah, and especially because of how cheap and easy it is in contrast with having to do the footwork and trying to go find that student at the U of A, a real student, and filming the video and editing it and posting it online, when you can just get ChatGPT to do it for you in 60 seconds.
0: Yeah, and campaigns, and you know, campaigns have always been difficult because you're only as powerful as the size of your volunteer base. It's a very labor-intensive process. You know, get people out on the street, get people to do the research, to create videos, to create mailers and pamphlets or whatever. And so if you could hand all of that over to AI and it can do it automatically, why wouldn't you? You know, write a few prompts, the work is done. It allows campaigns to cover far more ground and to be a lot more reactive and responsive to what's happening out on the campaign trail. So it's not that AI itself is bad. It can play a role in the electoral process, but it has to be used responsibly. And if AI is used to create videos or copy or anything else for the messaging process, there should be transparency about it so that when you watch that video, you know, well, AI was used to create this and you can govern yourself accordingly. But unfortunately, transparency is not something that's universally applied. And so a lot of people are taking it at face value, not realizing that this is a creation of a prompt, that these people literally don't exist. And that to me is problematic. Everyone's playing by different rules or no rules, and we're all being fooled.
1: Yeah, taking it at fake face value, if you will. Here's the thing. Like you said, you could hear it in her voice, the speed at which she was speaking. When I saw the video, it's got that sheen that you typically have as a tell when it comes to AI. Are you concerned that we're going to get to the point where there won't be that ability to tell, to distinguish AI from the real thing?
0: I certainly am, because the technology is getting better by leaps and bounds at an incredibly fast rate. That improvement curve is something we have not seen to this degree with any previous technology. And so, whereas a couple of years ago, I would have said, well, you know, if you want to tell the difference, just lean in, look for those obvious tells, look for the extra digits, look for the weird physics, for the lips don't quite align with what they're saying. There, you know, there's a bit of an unsyncing between them. It was clear that something was amiss with this. But as the technology gets better, the fidelity is frighteningly real. And even if you lean in many cases, even people who think they can tell can't. And so we need to become better consumers. We need to start looking not at the assets themselves, but ask ourselves, can we trust that we know where it came from? Can we identify the origin? Do we trust that origin? Do we know them? Or was it just something that I saw on some random social media account, but I can't confirm where it came from? And if you can't, your default going in position should be, I don't believe it until it proves to me otherwise. And so we have to change, especially as fidelity continues to become frighteningly realistic, we have to change the way we approach content, any content, whether it's political or not. When we see it, we have to, you know, have it prove to us that it's real before we engage with it, react to it, share it on our own feeds. Otherwise, you know, we are contributing to it. We're adding fuel to the fire because we're sharing content that has not been proven to be real.
1: Yeah, well, it's the mantra these days online. Do your research. Really, do your research, please. Carmi, friend, I appreciate this. Certainly not something I'm stoked to see become more commonplace, but the more we talk about it, the more that hopefully we'll be able to change the conversation around this.
0: Right on. We'll keep our eyes open for it, and it's certainly something I'm going to keep watching for.
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3: 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But you've also got somewhere in that mix a bunch of people that want to send a message to Ottawa want more

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0: This is a microphone? Oh, okay, interesting. I was wondering what this thing was dangling in front of my face. Good to know. Yes, lots of conversations underway today, and we will get back to your thoughts on infill and zoning and whether or not the province was right to intervene in Calgary and Edmonton, or if you feel that it is overreach. But I did want to get back to the conversation we were talking about off the top of the show and just the things that make you a picky eater. As it turns out that, yes, to this day, parents are still spending tens and tens of hours each and every year cutting the crusts off of their kids' sandwiches before sending them to school. And this coming, as I mentioned, Thanksgiving dinner at the Terrio household growing up involved my three siblings refusing to let the turkey touch the potatoes and the bun. They also had a bun on the plate, but there was never stuffing. There was never any cranberry sauce. I always found it funny. It's like they can't touch on the plate, but eventually they're going to touch when you eat them, when they all mingle in your tummy. So anyway, a couple thoughts on this on the text line. Someone says about the notion of crust. My 22-year-old son still does not eat the crusts on his sandwiches. Talking about George Bush Sr., who barred broccoli from Air Force One. Stephen texted in to say, George Bush Sr. must have been forced to eat his hated vegetable by his parents. Many years ago, my sister puked on the dinner table after being forced to eat her most hated vegetable. I should have had a TMI warning on that. Nonetheless, keep all your thoughts coming. Want you to be part of the conversation. 780-451-8800, 403-974-8255. All right, let's flash back. June of 1989. A young 18-year-old African, arrives in Canada to work at a family farm in Saskatchewan, and he was able to do so because his mom happened to be Canadian. Well, the next year, he began post-secondary studies at Queen's, trying to figure out what he wanted to do with his life, before heading south to pursue the American dream. And as he found success there, he still let it be known how much he loved his time here in Canada, once famously tweeting, "I love Canada. I'm half Canadian." But Elon Musk seems to have soured on us. And yesterday, throwing flames onto the separation fire by tweeting that he believes Quebec, Alberta, and Saskatchewan would all be better off if they left Canada. Harmless statement or foreign interference? To talk to us about this, someone who's been on this beat for a little bit, former Canadian MP with the New Democratic Party. Welcome back to the program, Charlie Angus. Thanks for joining us, Charlie.
1: Hey, it's so great to be back on the show. Love what you guys are doing.
0: Well, and obviously you don't love what Elon Musk is doing, and I don't think a lot of people are necessarily. But give us your take on what we saw from the billionaire yesterday. Is this just an innocuous thing, Elon being Elon, or does this rise to foreign interference, as some people are suggesting online?
1: This is really serious. And, you know, if we talked about this 3 years ago, I would have thought I had a tinfoil hat on because it sounds so crazy. But Elon, he's not just the richest man in the world, but his buying of X, he said it very clearly why he needed the control of X, because he wanted to be able to control the conversation. He's intensely anti-democratic. He's been called out in Germany. He's been called out in the UK. He's been called out in France, promoting the far-right parties, using the X platform, the power of that algorithm to drive extremist politics. And so when he's decides to look over the border and check out Canada, this isn't just Elon being Elon. He's really tied to, like, the State Department this past March talked about hiring front groups to push their agenda. Are they hiring people in Canada? I'd like to know. And they talked about working with X and Elon Musk. So Elon is very much tied in with the Trump agenda. And when they mentioned Alberta, Saskatchewan, Quebec. Wow, the first time Saskatchewan's been mentioned in a long time that I've heard. It fits almost word for word with some of the American planning documents, which is they're never going to take us from the outside. Can they break us up from the inside? And they mention Alberta, Saskatchewan, Quebec. So I think we should pay real close attention to when Elon decides to interfere in elections. It has consequences.
0: Yeah. Well, what do you think should happen here? Because I know that I believe you were sponsoring a petition that was calling for a revocation of his citizenship. Jason Kenney yesterday, former Alberta Premier, said, quote, if Elon Musk still holds Canadian citizenship, the only honorable thing to do is for him to renounce it. What do you think should be the response to these comments with respect to his citizenship?
1: I think what frustrates us all is we're getting really disturbing news. I mean, what, these three guys go down to Washington and they're talking about giving up Canada and Alberta's fresh water resources. These things normally get investigated. We have tools. It seems like the tools aren't used. We had 3 million voters in Alberta. Their data was stolen. What the heck? You know, who's got that data? I know that my former colleague, Heather McPherson, asked for the privacy commissioner to investigate. Nothing. I wrote to the foreign interference office that we've got set up. Sounds like they got a nice office. What are they doing about these, you know, meetings that were with the State Department and the group of Alberta separatists? And same with Elon Musk. Is there going to be investigation as a foreign interference commissioner? He's already said, well, you know, I don't know. It's not really my mandate. Well, then what is your mandate, dude? Like,
0: well, he did send out a bunch of letters. He sent out 60 letters to those within the Alberta separatist movement, reminding them about their legal obligations to report foreign interference or influence. You know, maybe not tipping the scale as heavy as you'd like, but it does sound that he's at least acknowledging that there's something potentially askew here.
1: Well, I think the thing is that we've seen the playbook. We saw this in Brexit. I mean, you know, Brexit, those guys didn't play by the rules. It was winner take all. And the rules did not protect the voters. And they've been picking up the pieces for 10 years. I was on the parliamentary hearings with Conservative and Liberals. We all worked together because we said, man, this is serious stuff. You can really upend elections. We sent a whole whack of recommendations to the Trudeau government. They patted us on the head and said, thank you. And nothing was done. Elon Musk plays a really major role with the MAGA administration. They've been interfering in the Brazilian election, in Argentina, in Colombia, in Germany, in the UK, in France. So we'd be pretty naive to think that they're not using the full playbook right now in Canada. But it seems that our tools that we have in Ottawa, or our administration that we have, seems to be hoping for the best. So, and I'll just throw this out. You know, we've got our prime minister talking about building 2 million drones in 2 years. Obviously, they see threat. So why don't we just tighten up and get a little more serious with the foreign interference and shine a light, call it out, say this ain't happening on our watch, and let the voters decide.
0: Yeah, but I mean, you know, I want to get your thoughts then with respect to the two premiers, because the Quebec premier scene was relatively silent on Elon Musk's endorsement. But we had Premier Scott Moe say no emphatically on Twitter. And Danielle Smith said that she absolutely disagrees with Elon Musk on that. I mean, it's got to be encouraging that you've got these two premiers coming out right away saying, no, this is dumb.
1: Well, I'd like to think so, but the fact is how we flip votes, and we learned this from Brexit, online manipulation, it's a huge power. You know, in the German rise of, like, neo-Nazi party, which, you know, Trump was like, oh, great, we're going to make Germany great again. Elon Musk was all over it. They have enormous power to interfere, so whatever a premier says or doesn't say doesn't seem to matter. And in Quebec, there's a paper called the Centrifugal Strategy, which it's an American defense plan that says we're never going to beat Canada if we take them on because Canadians will stand up. However, we could get the Canadians to fight amongst themselves. Why don't we focus on the Quebec election? I mean, they won, the PQ won with 28% of the vote. I mean, that's not much of a mandate, but it's a mandate to cause trouble. Was there interference? I don't know. But this is the pattern we've seen elsewhere. So why do we think it's not being used here? I think we've got to be wide awake. I think Canadians are wide awake. Albertans are definitely wide awake on these issues. So let's just expect from our officials to be taking this stuff seriously. And I don't mind being called crazy. I don't mind them patting me on the head and saying, I can't tell you what we're doing, but trust, we're doing something. I just want to know they're doing something. And I haven't seen that yet from our administrators.
0: All right. Well, I appreciate you coming on, Charlie, and know that this is certainly a conversation that a lot of folks are having online. So thanks for taking the time, as always.
1: Anytime. I love the conversations you guys have. This is my
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0: We're continuing the conversation around a big announcement today. Premier Danielle Smith, Municipal Affairs Minister Dan Williams, letting us know that we need to pump the brakes when it comes to the growth that we've seen in terms of infill, that Calgary has done the right thing in rolling back their zoning bylaws. Still a little work to be done there. In Edmonton, saying that, we got to put this back to where we were in 2024. So you got 3 months to get that back to where we were, along with parking, back to where we were in 2020. And then we're going to spend the next year and a half having a conversation, hammering out how we go about addressing this issue in a balanced way. Because, again, let's be blunt, there are a lot of folks who are pretty PO'd about what's happening in Edmonton in particular. And it was a top election issue at the ballot box at the municipal level in October of 2025. And so I want to dig into this a little bit deeper with the man who was at that press conference today, the one who's done a lot of work in determining that this was the best path forward. Welcome back to the program, Minister for Municipal Affairs, Mr. Dan Williams. Hey, how you doing?
2: I'm well, Courtney. Thanks for having me again.
0: Yeah, well, glad to have you. And this is certainly a hot potato of a topic, to say the least. I guess I'm just curious about the timing on this, because as was pointed out today, zoning, particularly when it comes to infill, is something that's been going on both in Calgary and Edmonton for a better part of a decade. This was an election issue last year. It was very well known in 2025. What's happened in 2026 that says, okay, we got to do it now?
2: I'd say that what people thought was going on when it comes to high density infills, and that's an important point I want to clarify, Courtney.
0: Yeah.
2: There's going to continue to be infills in Edmonton and Calgary. That's a good thing, and done thoughtfully, done with gentle, thoughtful planning. That's exactly how we need to rejuvenate our mature neighborhoods and continue to grow. So this is a pro-growth policy. I'm fine with that. But I think a lot of folks, when they looked at two giant high-density infill, eight plexes on either side of a single-family bungalow with over a dozen windows looking into a packed yard, said, whoa, I don't think the extreme articulation of this policy that was well-intended meant to do this. And I think that we shouldn't have growth and development that comes at the expense of our neighbors. I think that there's a way to find more consensus. So what I'm doing today is, as you said, we're tapping the brakes. This is a pause. We're going back to 2024 when it came to Edmonton's policy on high-density infill, and we're going to put parking requirements in. That will take 3 months to get to that pause, and then after that, we have a conversation. We have 18 months slotted. If the city wants to have that conversation sooner, I'm very open as far as I'm concerned. It's a pause, reset, and conversation with the municipality. We want to be partners in this. This is the province saying that there's a framework that every municipality in the province has to work within when it comes to high-density infill, and we're happy to work with municipalities to find that balanced approach.
0: Yeah. Now, of course, today you were there with one of the representatives of Edmonton Neighborhoods United, a group that was looking for this type of action to come forth. But then the flip side of that, we got a whole bunch of press releases, including from a group called Grow Together YEG. Essentially, they're saying that you guys have now announced a war on housing affordability in Alberta. What do you make of that?
2: I don't think that's fair. I'm happy to have a public discussion about how we grow and making sure that if we did go too far too fast, that we get the balance right. Of course, density can be done well, but there's an obvious extreme example where it's not being done well. I think we've seen that in some of our mature neighborhoods in Edmonton. And it's sort of a false choice for us to say either we have to allow eight plexes or more mid-street and every single street inside the Hende as of right zoning with no hearing and no pause and no sober second thought, or we're kicking people out onto the streets or driving up housing affordability. Let's remember that we're going back to 2024. For two decades leading up to the year 2024, the city of Edmonton, the province of Alberta, we're leaders on housing affordability. I don't think it's fair to say that if you don't have eight plexes going up mid-street, that all of a sudden affordability will crash. Remember, there were 17,775 homes or units permitted by the city of Edmonton last year, and the kinds of complexes I'm talking about represent less than 8% of that. So I'm not saying it's not a part of the conversation, but the 92% of new units permitted in the city, that is what's driving affordability. And I think if we look at the most extreme examples of that less than 8%, we can find a better balance. I think that Edmontonians, the City of Champions, the province of Alberta, we can find a balance.
0: Okay, well, you won me over referring to it as the City of Champions. I think we never should have given that
2: up. Why
0: did
2: we ever leave that? I could not agree more. Yeah. We'll win the cup again when we go back to City of Champions.
0: One thing that you did point out is, you know, the good things that are happening in Edmonton, in Calgary, certainly when we compare ourselves to other major cities across this country. No major city has done a better job of balancing housing costs and new builds like Edmonton. We see it repeatedly in the Royal LePage monthly outlines. Calgary, not quite in the same league with affordability, but much better than the Vancouvers and the Montreals of the world. Isn't that an indicator that you're doing something right? Don't you risk ruining a winning formula by putting this into effect?
2: No, I'd say that we were winning in 2024 as well with that formula. And I'm talking about a pause and a reset for conversation on the most extreme example of high density infill. Edmonton has done an incredible job And so has Calgary, driving affordability, Edmonton particularly. And I want to pay credit to the council members, past and present, that have led that. This is the province doing its job, saying that when there are examples that are outliers, where you have individuals in a neighborhood that got a home, settled down, and trying to raise a family, and their quality of life is so detrimentally affected by the zoning policy, that we just need a pause on those extreme examples, and that much of what Edmonton's done has been successful, and this is opening a conversation to see how we can get as much of that as possible to continue on, while allowing a pause on the most extreme high-density infill. If we're going to be driven by forced density and manufactured density going forward, I think that this challenge will just extrapolate itself into other mature neighborhoods that aren't experiencing it now. It will continue, and then you will continue to see density become a swear word in municipal conversations as more and more streets and more neighbors are being affected by these deep plexes overshadowing their backyard. I'd rather find a gentler approach, one that is a long-term solution. And I know that municipal councillors are frustrated and they feel like this is overreach. This is the province's responsibility to find common ground and create parameters, whether we're regulating developers and industry or municipalities through the Municipal Government Act. It's about a conversation. It's how intergovernmental conversations have always worked in this country. We're going through it right now at a federal and provincial level. This is the opening olive branch to a conversation with the city on the right path forward.
0: Now, of course, we talk about, you know, obviously we don't want our cities to be sprawling, but, you know, if the density isn't going to be appearing in the core, it's got to go somewhere, right? Because Alberta's growing 1.5% population this year, still leading the nation in that, probably going to be the case going forward. So the concern is that if you have a sprawling city continuing to sprawl out, it becomes a lot more costly to be able to manage that. The economies of scale aren't working in your favor. So if this is a path that we're going to continue to pursue and we're going to put the pause on these larger projects and it does lead to more sprawl, is the province ready to cut a check for municipalities that have to deal with these additional costs?
2: Well, let's be clear about what we're talking about. And we're talking about a very small percentage of the high-density infills, and we're talking about extreme examples of them. Of course, there continues to be renewal in mature neighborhoods with what I would call gentle, thoughtful density. That should be encouraged. And I don't think that it's fair to say if you don't have eight plexes, you're going back to single-family homes and detached in every single neighborhood. There is a path forward. Let's remember, Courtney, Edmonton is the only municipal jurisdiction in the country, and as far as I know, in the entire continent, that allows as-of-right zoning with no pauses, no sober-second thought for eight plexes mid-block, if the lot's big enough, in any neighborhood within the Henday. That is an extreme example. And I think that all we're asking for as a province is parameters that say there's an outer limit of what is an appropriate way to develop. If you go too far too fast, you have a reaction the other way. I'm trying to have as light a touch as possible by engaging in a conversation here and saying, as a province, it's our job to steer and shepherd the conversation. But there are limits to the outside of what is appropriate. And I think that there are all sorts of permutations that the municipal council can come up with that will satisfy the concerns. I'm talking about when we have density, what are the parking requirements on that piece as well? When you have density, let's have a scale and size of a house and new building that fits within the existing block. I say when you have density, let's make sure that the number of units are proportionate. It's different on a corner lot. It's different on an interior road than it is mid-block on a leafy street. I think we know that Edmontonians who visit these neighborhoods or live in them or have family members that are being affected by it think that we can find a reasonable accommodation here, and it doesn't have to be all or nothing. There is a middle road.
0: Yeah, well, I want to talk to you about the notion of conversation, right? Because I think everyone agrees that you guys should be conversing with city council to try and find a better path forward. But obviously, you tipped the scales in directing them to revert to 2024. We had columnist Keith Durine from the Edmonton Journal on here saying that this, once again, is an example of overreach from the UCP, whether we're talking about bike lanes, tabulators, photo radar, saying, why are we even holding elections, municipal elections, if the UCP is just going to weigh in on things that are traditionally municipal? And I don't think you get much more traditionally municipal than zoning. So what do you make of the claims that you guys are basically overriding the will of the voters and that you're not staying in your lane?
2: I think that I appreciate the concern they have, but the truth is the Municipal Government Act has section 649 sub 5 in it. That is the powers in which I'm enacting here. That has been the case for some time, and we are using that power that we have to set out regulations for municipalities. And we do this every single day, whether we're talking about transparency from municipalities and the budgeting process, their reporting of their financials at the end of the year to the province when it comes to the way that they budget with not being allowed to run deficits. There are all sorts of constraints on municipalities that are in the interest of the province and the residents. They work within that. And I'm not dictating a particular path forward. I'm setting up parameters, as all regulations in the province do, whether we're talking about municipalities, industry, for developers. We have the safety codes. We have all sorts of regulations for folks that work in provincial jurisdiction. Municipalities are created by provincial statute. And so we have an obligation to say, what are the parameters that municipalities work within? And I want to make sure that we're benefiting, when development comes, the entire community. I don't think you should have to pit one neighbor against neighbor to find development. I do think there's, but the only jurisdiction that has this policy, there are ways to do this where we can pause, reset, and find an accommodation. I just refuse to believe that this is the only path. Aplex or bust is not a good policy for an entire city inside the Hente.
0: But I totally understand you guys have that power within the Municipal Government Act. I understand that municipalities are creatures of the province. But you got to admit, the optics, the optics don't look great when the UCP does keep intervening in these things. And here's the thing, Dan, I'm on your side with this. I think we do need to slow down. But the optics, the optics don't look good, especially for a government that has at many occasions said the federal government needs to stay in its lane. I'm not talking about what's on the books. I'm talking about the optics.
2: Well, I'd say that the way that the conversation works between municipal and provincial government is about a conversation. What I've outlined here today is a pause. We're going to the 2024 rules, and then that conversation allows many, many paths forward. I'm not dictating exactly what that looks like, and I think the council is going to be in the right spot to respond to the government. So I started with this conversation and put some wide parameters in. It's a light touch, intentional for a conversation. I'm hoping and asking Mayor Nack and the council to pick up that conversation where I'm offering it. I don't know a lighter touch that I can have. I'm using the powers of the MJ to say, let's go back to the table, the drawing board. Let's go back to working with residents and find a solution. So I am not saying exactly what that outcome looks like at the end of the 18 months. And I'm making sure that they continue to have the autonomy to make those decisions within the framework. Of course I am. But having a framework, I don't think, is the same thing as saying that the province is overstepping. I think that's exactly the job of a province, to say within these bounds, there are lots of places that you're able to make decisions, but there are bounds. Of course there are.
0: All right. Well, I appreciate you hopping on. I know it's been a busy day for you. Good to be able to kind of clear the air around some of this stuff. So as always, thanks for the chat.
2: Of course, and I'm glad that you also think that there's a need for this. I'll continue as the minister to take as light a touch as I can, enter into conversation with the city, and look for a positive solution here. I really am open to that.
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16: 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This is QR Calgary.
0: Let's switch gears. And on the surface of it, the Canadian Dental Care Plan seems like it's been a resounding success for those that might be lacking in coverage. We got some new federal data. It says 7.5 million Canadians have enrolled in the program since it was launched more than 2 years ago. That should put a smile on everyone's face. But if you dig a little deeper to the root of those numbers, and there's maybe something a little rotten in the uptake. Turns out the numbers of those who've received the care is actually a fraction of that 7.5 million, as there are still barriers preventing many people from getting into the dentist chair. So to talk to us about where we stand on this, a new report that takes a look at how the uptake has undergone. I'm joined now by the president of the Alberta Dental Association, Dr. Carol Martin, with us. Good day to you.
34: Good day, Courtney, and thank you very, very much for having me.
0: Well, I'm very much glad to have your lens on this, right? Because as a layman, I take a look at this and I think to myself, okay, this was not all that it was promised to be. And I want to get a couple of different perspectives because obviously we're talking about the folks in the industry, the dentists and the dental workers themselves. We're talking about the patients. I'm curious about what this has meant for you guys in the dentistry realm. Because I know when this first came out, this was deeply unpopular, but 2.5 years later, how does the industry feel about the Canadian Dental Care Plan?
34: Well, we do feel it's very much helping patients. We have seen a number of patients that have struggled to afford dental care, and they have been able to come in, and we've seen an uptake in people coming in with the CDCP plan, mm-hmm. and we really do feel that it's generally improved the dental care that they are receiving, the improvement in their health has been noted.
0: Yeah, and of course, one of the things that I find interesting about this, though, is that, and I'm kind of in the same boat, right? Because this doesn't technically apply to me, but when I heard this come out, I kind of was like, okay, so it's blanket coverage for those who apply and get approved for this. They're covered for every penny associated with that. And a lot of people did think, hey, it's completely free dental care for those who can't afford it. But that's not what it is in the end. And a lot of people are finding out the hard way.
34: Yeah, it never was that way. There always was going to be an amount, the difference between what the program pays and the office, the dental office's fees, but also it's income tested, so it's between certain levels of income that a patient has, and that determines the amount that they're covered. So it is true that a number of people came in not understanding that there would still be costs and there's still coverage restrictions. But generally, there's a lot of things that are covered, and it has made a big difference for many, many people.
0: Yeah, and I mean, again, taking a look at this report, some of the numbers that I think really stand out from a patient perspective, you have 88% of people reporting a positive experience, 57% said that it has greatly improved their oral health overall. So there's no question that this has moved the needle in the right direction, but it does seem like there are still some wrinkles to work out. Obviously, talking about that education component, letting people know what is and isn't covered. I'm also hearing questions about claims being denied as much as half the time without explanation, and that's adding to the confusion as well. I would imagine that's probably a pain in the butt from a paperwork perspective for you guys.
34: It is a little bit, but by far most claims are approved. It's really only
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12: From the National Newsroom of the Canadian Press, I'm Lisa Laporte. The referendum campaigns on Alberta's place in Confederation have entered the home stretch. In a Thanksgiving video message released today, Prime Minister Mark Carney made a pitch for Canada.
13: Give thanks for who and what you value most in your life. And it's a chance to give thanks for Canada. For the rights, freedoms, and opportunities that we all enjoy. For the education, the health care, the security that we have because we are Canadian.
12: Carney says the country must be strong as it faces threats to its economy, security, and culture, while noting we are stronger together. Ukrainian President Volodymyr Zelensky talked about an energy ceasefire between Ukraine and Russia that was announced yesterday by U.S. President Donald Trump.
14: We are waiting for the details of the conversation between the Americans and the Russians. And we are waiting to see what specific steps the Americans are ready to take. This energy ceasefire can work, and it can become a major step toward ending the war if the Americans truly step in now and make sure Russia respects the energy ceasefire.
12: Speaking at the Warsaw Security Forum in Poland, Zelensky said Russian attacks on Ukrainian energy sites have continued despite Trump's announcement. International Trade Minister Maninder Sidhu is leading a trade mission to India this week involving close to 300 delegates. A Global Affairs Canada news release says businesses from multiple sectors are included in this trade mission, including information and communication tech, life sciences, and agri-food. The federal liberals have set out to double non-U.S. exports over the next decade and have boasted about signing 20 strategic trade and defense agreements around the world in the last year. U.S. federal agents raided the home today of Democratic Congresswoman Ilhan Omar. It's a startling escalation in a criminal investigation to a frequent target of the Trump administration in the final weeks of Omar's re-election bid. And thousands of people gathered in a Quebec town this Thanksgiving to celebrate a peculiar fruit.
15: The second annual Pawpaw Festival happened in Farnham, a town about 50 kilometers southeast of Montreal. Founder of Pawpaw Quebec, Messin Renault, says he created the festival last year to make the pawpaw better known.
17: A fruit that looked like a mango that tastes so tropical, like banana, mango, butterscotch, vanilla, pineapple. A fruit like that can grow here is something incredible.
15: More than 12,000 people visited the festival this year. Don Mitchell, The Canadian Press.
12: This is the Canadian Press. In sports, the Saskatchewan Roughriders and Montreal Alouettes are at play this hour in CFL action. A win would keep Saskatchewan a game ahead of Winnipeg in the airtight West Division, with two playoff spots still open for the taking. The Ottawa Senators are in New Jersey tonight to take on the Devils in NHL action. Canada's women's national soccer team is hosting Denmark this afternoon at BMO Field in Toronto for a friendly that starts within the next hour. The two sides also met Friday in Montreal. Canada pulled off the win thanks to winning penalty kicks 4-2 after drawing 1-1 through extra time. Two games in Major League Baseball playoff action today. The LA Dodgers are looking to even the National League Championship Series after falling to the Brewers in Milwaukee yesterday in the series opener. Tonight, the Cleveland Guardians visit the Tampa Bay Rays in Game 1 of the American League Championship Series. From the Canadian Press, I'm Lisa Laporte.
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0: We've got peace between the province and its doctors, at least tentatively, because a proposed 3-year master pay deal has been ratified by members of the AMA. Both the government and the association say once it's finalized, we'll get more details. But we have a general sense as to what this was, because this has been something that's been in the works for a while. Mr. LaGrange, Adriana LaGrange, said, quote, "This agreement marks an important new chapter for Alberta's physicians, patients, and our healthcare system. It gives us a strong foundation to continue building a system that supports physicians and delivers the high-quality care Albertans deserve. Physician compensation and long-term fiscal responsibility are not competing priorities. They depend on one another." But here's the thing. I'm taking a look at the letter and the numbers put out by the AMA following this vote, and only 1 in 5 doctors cast a ballot on the matter. I mean, you get a higher participation in a high school election. So is there something there? Is that normal? What to make of the numbers? To chat with us about this, joined now by the president of the Alberta Medical Association, Heidi Fell, with us for the first time. Heidi, how you doing?
20: Good, thanks. How are you?
0: I'm doing good. Welcome to the program. You've got some great predecessors, so you've got some big shoes to fill. You good with that?
20: I will do my best.
0: I have no doubt you'll be more than capable of that. Before we get into, I guess, as much of the detail as we can, understanding that this is still under negotiation, I want to take a look at some of the numbers here. 22% of eligible members participated in this vote. To a layman like me, that seems low.
20: Yeah, and those numbers are a bit historically low for us as well. So historically, we look back over the last several votes, the participation rate's about 30% on average.
0: Okay.
20: Now, in the ones we had in the early 2020s, we had closer to 50%. So this is a definite drop.
0: Okay. Any sense as to what's behind this drop? Because I take a look at, other votes, labor votes and things to that effect, and they're typically in the 80-90 percentile, whereas, 50% would even still be low by contrast, but 22%, is there some sort of protest vote here?
20: Not that we're aware of. Okay. Physicians are a tough lot to get to pay attention to some of these things, and so, as I say, 50% would be high for a physician group. 22%, though, it could be one of two things. Mm-hmm. Either physicians are reasonably content with the proposal,
0: okay,
20: or what we're concerned about is potentially there is a measure of burnout within the profession.
0: Yeah, and that's what I was curious about, right? Because certainly we keep hearing about those stories, particularly having ramped up ever since that thing that happened in 2020. In terms of the vote itself, 76 voted in favor of the agreement, 24% against. Again, I think maybe that speaks to what you've kind of, referred to this as a difficult and constrained bargaining environment. That's not a resounding yes, is it, 76%?
20: No, it's not. And so, that's a quarter of our membership nearly that voted no, or a quarter of the voting membership that voted no. And I think that likely reflects that this was a mediated settlement. This wasn't actually, achieved negotiating per se. It was a recommendation of the mediator. And so though there are some things here that are achieved through the agreement, there are many concerns that physicians have about the healthcare system as a whole and how it's functioning right now, and even some regarding compensation that weren't addressed by this settlement.
0: Okay. Well, without getting into the details that you guys put pen to paper on potentially with this proposed deal, what was the biggest issue or two on the table for you at the AMA?
20: Well, I think some of the issues that physicians have concerns about are that there really isn't a mechanism through this deal to have input into, for example, how acute care is running. And so this deal was, you know, strictly about pay and programs. And in the past, we've had tables where there was more input, for example, on the MAPS initiative, which was modernizing Alberta's primary care. That was set out in the last agreement that we had, and there is nothing similar in this agreement. So that lack of physician voice was a key question for many physicians. Another one is that though the overall pot of money is set out here, the smaller amounts that pot is divided into are set out for each specialty. And so each specialty does not get the same amount of money, and that can be a problem for a certain percentage of the members too, both in that they might not like the number that they get, or they might not like the fact that it is specified, whereas historically that has been a more collaborative process between the AMA and government.
0: Okay. Well, I did make reference to how you termed this as a difficult to constrain bargaining environment, obviously through the mediation process, talking about how, you know, where you guys see eye to eye, where you don't with respect to what's on the table here in this proposed deal. How would you describe the AMA's relationship, the membership's relationship with the provincial government at this time? I mean, is this still the best place in Canada to be a doctor?
20: I think Alberta still

0: members, and I'm wondering if they've had any impact just in terms of your membership, in terms of the dual practice, for example. I think we were hearing there were 400 expressions of interest from doctors in September when this first was rolled out. Do you think that that is a good tool, a good mechanism to get more money into physicians' pockets?
1: Well, I think the AMA has members that are both strongly in favor and strongly against dual practice. Okay. And so the AMA's key priority is that we maintain access to the public system for those who need it. And so our positioning is less about money in that and more about care for Albertans.
0: Okay. And any word on this? These triage docs that were promised all the way back, I think, in January under former Minister Matt Jones. I'm trying to find any update on that, and I haven't really seen anything.
1: Yeah, that one, we are in the phase of things where the lawyers are discussing the details of the documents. So we're hoping to have updates on that quite soon.
0: Okay, good. Well, it's good to hear that there's still some momentum there. And obviously, I know you didn't get everything you wanted in this deal. But what happens next real quickly? When might this be officially certified and ratified?
1: Well, that is just a process issue. So it has been ratified by the membership. Okay. And so now it just needs to go through the official process of, being signed by both parties and that sort of thing. And then it will take effect. So relatively quickly.
0: Okay.
1: After that, the next steps involve looking at the things outlined in the agreement and figuring out an implementation plan for those, as well as the AMA's hoping now that we've got this part of compensation behind us, that we can turn our attention a little bit more to the care issues that might be in the province, and working on things like acute care flow during the respiratory virus season that's coming up.
0: Yeah, no kidding. That has certainly become more of an issue in recent years. Well, Heidi, this has been great chatting with you for the first time, and I'd say you've handled it with aplomb. We'll have you back. Appreciate your time today.
1: Awesome. Thanks so much. We'll see you next time.
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8: Yeah, I'm battling a little bit of sleeplessness last night. Just had to get rid of some rust from a cough that seemed to be on the verge of becoming a full-on cold. Thankfully, that wasn't the case. But yeah, definitely a little bleary-eyed today. And we've been talking about naps and whether or not you indulge in them. And Shauna texted in to say, I'm a school bus driver, so I'm up early, about 5:45, on the road at 6:45. I don't sleep very well since menopause. Maybe get 6 hours, and when I come home from my morning run, I have a 2-hour nap, and that's good with me. I'll tell you what, my time as a morning show host in television, there's no purer sleep than that 2-hour nap after you get off at noon, if those are the types of hours that you work shift work like that. But here's the thing, there are people out there who say naps are a sign of laziness. Well, how about this for you? I'll throw some names at you. Noted bum Winston Churchill would take a 2-hour nap every afternoon during World War II. Famous slouch Albert Einstein took micronaps every day. Thomas Edison, he was a huge critic of naps. He hated naps, except he was known for having hidden beds throughout his laboratory where he would escape throughout the day. Yeah, some of the brightest minds in the world were made sharper thanks to naps. And while they have been considered commonplace, more so in Italy, Spain, Japan, and China, like I mentioned, the notion of a midday siesta still kind of frowned upon in North America. But there is value in napping. It's undeniable if you do it right. And so to walk us through this, joined now by a professor of psychology at the University of Ottawa, Joseph DeConinck, with us this afternoon. Joseph, thanks for coming in. And I assume, did you have an afternoon nap today?
9: Of course.
8: Good. I love to hear it.
9: I always have a 20-minute nap, beginning of the afternoon.
8: Okay.
9: But it's called typically the post-lunch dip. It's not really because of lunch, but it's built into our biological clock. We've studied that for years, and there is a reason and a natural tendency for most people, not everybody, mm-hmm. for most people to have a little dip in body temperature and other physiological that suggests, when your kids spontaneously do that, have a nap at the middle of the day. Now, mm-hmm. napping, you made a very nice presentation before I'm talking now of examples, but napping actually can be used not necessarily just after lunch, which is the typical situation when people have woke up early and then they have the rest of the day to go. But nap, the idea is that when we're awake during the day, we build up. We build up a substance that we have in all our cells called adenosine, okay? And this builds up in our cells, and by the time we get to the evening, it's filled up, and it contributes to putting us to sleep, in addition to other things of our biological clock, our temperature, and so on and so forth. But what's interesting is that there are drugs that will help reduce this adenosine buildup, okay? Coffee is the most famous one. So it does give you a little bit, if you take a cup of coffee, it will give you some more vigilance and energy, but for about a half an hour or so. But believe it or not, a 20-minute nap will give you a few hours.
8: Okay.
9: Because both of them eliminate this sort of pollution in our cells. But what is important to understand, too, is that the most essential component for our adaptation and our functioning is night sleep, okay? And ideally, you have a body of 7 hours, let's say, of sleep. So if you combine that with just a little nap, it's perfect. But in conditions like you described, where you have your night work or you have all kinds of situations, people who or night shift and so on, you can use naps like that. And you can, as long as you do not nap too long and then affect your night sleep, because the night sleep, if you have two or three hours every day, you won't sleep well at night, and that's not very good. So, you know, and not everybody can do it, because as we get older, some people just really adapt and they are too tense to relax. But it is really a boost and a well demonstrated. And you were right in talking about people who say they'd only sleep 3 or 4 hours. Usually during the day, you know, they doze off during meetings and so on. They close their eyes and then they get this little micro sleep. So it's a good thing, yes, to nap. And you just nap the amount of that you need. And there's what we call also recuperative nap. Or, you know, when most people during the week don't sleep enough, okay?
8: Kids because I think it was like, 40% of people have a sleep deficiency, a sleep debt, right, in Canada.
9: Right. That's right. And a lot of people, most of us, you know, will build up, will catch up in the weekend. And we have an hour or less than we should get every night, okay? So we have a deficit of 5 hours on Friday night, and then okay. So what you do is, it's a good thing actually the recent research shows that it's not a bad thing to catch up and sleep over the weekend, because particularly adolescents, you know, who have issues, those who don't catch up over the weekend, even though you don't catch up the 5 hours that you lose, you even 2 or 3 hours will do it. They don't do well. So, you know, I like to say that sleep is the common denominator for psychological and physical adaptation. Right. If you don't sleep enough, nothing goes, you know.
8: Yeah.
9: Well, so health and functioning. So nap is there to, it's the best little drug.
8: Yeah. Well, I'm basically, to your point about trying to catch up on the weekends, I got a couple of young kids, and me and my wife, we do our best to try and bounce each other out. She'll get an hour, I'll get an hour, but it still feels like I'm on the verge of declaring Chapter 11 bankruptcy when it comes to the amount of sleep that I had. So here's the thing then. Straight up, what is the best way to sleep, to get those naps in on a regular occasion? What's the right amount of time? What's the right space? Like, should I find a dark room? Like, walk us through the perfect recipe for people who might be struggling, thinking, how can I get a quick nap in to give myself the jolt during a weekday? What is the best recipe for a midday nap?
9: Well, you know, it depends on where you work and the conditions, but there are more and more workplaces that have that relaxation situation. But if you just have a desk, you can just lie on your desk on the side. You can put, you have these little masks that you have in the airplanes and so on. You can use that so that you don't have, if you can't turn off the lights. And you have to also learn to relax by, the easiest way is to have what you call breathing. You breathe by the nose slowly. You know, so 4 or 5. So you start by just slowly, and you inhale just so it gets up to your stomach, not just the chest. So it's called a complete breathing. So slow breathing, sometimes just a little nice music for some people, it helps. So you can go, I usually have a little music, and that will help you. Just close your eyes with the mat, just relax. And the minute that you doze off, that you lose your consciousness, that you pass out a little bit, that really is enough. It's like some people get 5-10 minutes and they bang it, you get all the energy. So that's the idea, is to learn to relax and not having noise, no light, and not too long.
8: Not too long. 20 minutes, right? Tops?
9: Yeah, no, tops is about half an hour or 40 minutes. If you get into that, then you'll reduce your sleepiness at night.
8: Okay.
9: So you won't have it. You have more time than you can develop insomnia.
8: Okay.
9: So insomniacs don't nap. You cannot. If you are in treatment for insomnia, you will have no naps, so you build wakefulness so that you can pass out early in the evening.
8: Yeah, well, that's obviously another beast entirely. But when it comes to nap, some good tips in terms of how much to nap, and for those who have a hard time falling asleep, breathing and soothing sounds are two key ways to make that happen. Hey, Joseph, this is very good. I'm glad that we're trying to break down the stigma around the afternoon nap and showing that it does have a replenishing effect, and that, maybe folks will feel a little less embarrassed if they want to take a nap during the day. So thanks for coming on today.
9: Yes, and enjoy.
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10: I think there's a lot of parallels in terms of how much of it is actually about separating. 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
12: 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Well, unless you're Alberta's NDP. NDP MLA David Egan is against new oil projects.
13: And I say that we have no new approvals for tar sand projects.
12: MLA Janice Irwin wants anti-oil extremists in classrooms. And NDP leader Nahed Nenshi calls a West Coast pipeline a pipe dream. Canadians are saying yes. Why is Alberta's NDP saying no?
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8: As promised, let's talk about the concept of helicopter parents. Have you ever heard of this? No, it doesn't mean your mom or dad are flying a helicopter, as cool as that would be. Rather, it refers to a caregiver who excessively hovers over, monitors, or micromanages every aspect of a child's life, much like a helicopter hovers overhead. And there's a parallel there, according to some critics who've levied that title against the UCP and pointed to an announcement today as further proof of that. The UCP is directing Edmonton Council to reverse its zoning bylaws to pre-2024 standards while reversing parking requirements to pre-2020 levels, and they have 3 months to do it. Calgary, meanwhile, is being encouraged by the province to keep doing the work that they've done since rolling back their zoning bylaws, all as an effort to address issues of density. This, of course, the broader conversation being about infill. And it's very contentious. It was one of the top election issues in Edmonton last year, without question. It certainly was on the ballot in Calgary. And when I say helicopter parent, our next guest certainly believes that the UCP has been acting like one of those, not just on this file, but a whole bunch of them. Keith Gerine, columnist with the Edmonton Journal, with us this afternoon. How you doing, Keith?
23: I'm doing all right, Courtney. How about you?
8: I'm doing well. Is it a fair assessment to say that you think that the UCP is a helicopter parent right now?
23: I think that's maybe putting it nicely. This feels sort of like more like a political overlord than a caring helicopter parent at this point. It feels like there is Edmonton's kind of the punching bag, that there is some wedge issues that the UCP seized to maybe get some NDP voters over to their side in the next election. Yeah, zoning and infill is certainly probably at the top of that list.
8: Yeah, that isn't to say that infill isn't a serious concern and that there aren't issues without how things are rolling out in Edmonton. It is fair to say that this is an issue.
23: Oh, for sure. I mean, this is a significant change in neighborhoods. I don't think anyone would deny that. I think for established homeowners like myself, this is a little unnerving. We've bought our houses, we've paid our taxes, there's a certain lifestyle we've come to expect and that we enjoy. Our homes are the primary investment of our life, so we'd mm-hmm. like to see the property values go up. Having a sixplex or an eightplex move in next door or in the neighborhood is not ideal. At the same time, there is this sort of bigger picture that I think City Council is got to consider, which is affordability, which is making sure our young people have places to live, that people who can't buy into the market are still welcome in Edmonton. Edmonton is known right now as perhaps the last affordable major city in Canada. That's something worth hanging on to. There's benefits to the city that come with that. So this is a real balancing act, but I don't deny that there are certain concerns for people who are living in these neighborhoods.
8: So, I mean, when we take a look at what was said today, Minister Williams, will be on the show here at 1:35 today, said, look, we're just trying to slow things down, that this has been a case of too fast, too soon. Certainly, I can't speak to every element of neighborhoods in Calgary, every element of neighborhoods in Edmonton, but I know in my neck of the woods, it does seem like infill has popped up basically overnight, essentially like a bunch of jackrabbits out there right now. What do you make of the assertion that this is a recent problem, a recent development, that it is happening too fast, too soon?
23: I guess that's the position he's going to hang on to, but I think it misses the wider context. So this bylaw, this zoning reform, has actually been 10 years in the making. This started under Don Iveson's council. They put together the city plan. The signaling of increased density in the core was absolutely front and center in that plan, right? Elements of this bylaw have been through three very extensive public hearings. It's been amended twice. It went through the meat grinder of the civic election last time when, as you said, it was a front and center issue. We had advocacy groups trying to get that bylaw overturned and to replace the council that implemented it. And they lost that election. They lost it actually quite badly. So, you know, too much, too fast, sure. But I guess I asked the question of, you know, this bylaw has been on the books for nearly 3 years now, and it was signaled well before then. Where was the UCP at that point? Where, you know, they have had many opportunities to intervene at this point, to work with city council, and instead they've decided to kind of take this step at this point. So I understand that they're getting a lot of flack from people who have been complaining to them, but this is not a new thing.
8: What do you make of the assertion that this is a disrespectful move against the voting will of municipal residents, that this was a council that was elected a year ago in Calgary and in Edmonton, and here you have the UCP once again overriding, I guess, what you could still call a recently elected council that did have this issue on the table?
23: Yeah, I mean, to me, it is absolute democratic disrespect, but it's hardly, I mean, it's perhaps the crowning achievement in a longer record of it. This has been going on forever, and I could spend minutes listing off the issues in which used to be under municipal jurisdiction, but are now seemingly under the control of the province, which is photo radar, bike lanes, regional planning boards, public libraries, police commissions, civic elections, and, you know, several other municipal portfolios that the provincial government has kind of decided to interfere in. And it does raise the question, you know, if the provincial government is just going to direct and dictate what's going on all of these portfolios, what do we need elections for at the local level? Why do we need councillors? Why do we need mayors? At this point, you know, why not the province just take over everything? They can appoint a director of dog parks and an administrator of asphalt, and we don't need local representation. That's kind of where we're heading with this. This was sort of the final straw to me. The other issues were just a lead up to this.
8: Yeah, well, with that in mind, though, obviously, I mean, do you think there's a line? Do you think that there is some sort of municipal sort of jurisdiction that the province wouldn't step on? And, you know, I mean, maybe they need to clarify more so in the Municipal Government Act, right? Because it does feel like they're piecemealing this a little bit along the way.
23: I think they just kind of go issue by issue, right? They look for a political opportunity, or they wind up kind of drifting into an issue because they start hearing from people. And we do want our provincial government to listen to people. That is absolutely true. But they need to be listening to all the people, and they do need, and the best way to listen to people is to actually respect the results of an election. We had one here 11 months ago. It resulted in how it resulted. They don't seem to respect that. And so that is, I think, the greatest concern for Edmontonians. I understand there may be people on both sides of this issue. They may well now not have to put up with an apex next door, but it does come at a very, very huge cost of a loss of local autonomy.
8: Yeah, well, certainly this is a conversation that is lighting up social media, lighting up the text line. And Keith, certainly a lot of folks out there kind of on side with your perspective, obviously others who think that the UCP has done right by them with respect to slowing down the infill debate here. So I appreciate you coming on, my friend. Always an interesting chat. Always good to get the perspective of someone who eats, drinks, and sleeps City Hall.
23: No problem. Take care.
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8: Yeah, lots of folks talking about who's going to win next week's referendum, question number 10. And I mailed off my ballots yesterday for the upcoming referendum. And here's the thing. The Elections Alberta office is a 10-minute drive from my house. So with 12 days to go until voting day, I shouldn't be worried. It's going to arrive in plenty of time. Or should I be worried? Well, here's the thing. Of the 650,000 advance ballots requested, I still hear from people who say they've been approved and they never received their envelope. We're also hearing that another 3,000 have been rejected due to errors. People have to try and fix these errors before voting day. And to date, Elections Alberta says they're still waiting on about 430,000 ballots that have been sent out. So is mine going to get lost in the last-minute wave of votes arriving? Lots of questions, and that's just on sending in the ballots, not the 10 referendum questions themselves. All of these questions, in part, have helped to contribute for a busy schedule for our next guest. Welcome back to the program. Political science professor over at Mount Royal University and a very much in demand speaker these days, Lori Williams. How you doing, Lori? You tired?
3: No, I'm actually quite encouraged and energized by the conversations I'm having. Mostly respectful disagreement where there is disagreement, and an openness to exploring ways to address what some of the concerns that I think are fairly broadly shared amongst Albertans. Yeah.
8: Well, let's talk about what we're doing here, which is that, you know, obviously you've got a pretty good grasp on all things political through your lens as a political scientist. And you've been called upon by a bunch of folks to come in and speak on this. So who's been calling for help? What kind of sessions have you been involved in?
3: It's been a variety of things. It started out with a few talks. I think the first ones were just at seniors' homes where they've invited me to come and speak before, and someone heard about the talk I gave, and that led to another invitation and so on. Some people just emailed me out of the blue and said, would you come and help us understand this? I think it's being driven primarily by being a bit overwhelmed by the process and confused by the questions, and hoping that someone who's been following it more closely can add a bit of clarity. And you know, one of the questions is the one you just asked. How do I know if my ballot has been received in time? Mm-hmm. Well, good news, Courtney, you can track it. You can use that number that you were assigned when you applied for your ballot, and you can actually see if it's been received or not. And if it hasn't been received, you can still go and vote. I think on voting day, maybe possibly in the advance polls. That second part I'm not as sure on, just because the deadline is the 16th and some of the advanced polls predate that.
8: Okay. Well, I do want to dive into that a little bit here in a moment, but I want to talk about these sessions that you're having here and trying to get some clarity. You know, what is the big thing? Is it the wording on the questions maybe being confusing? Is it the fact that maybe people aren't even aware? I've talked to people who are like, what do you mean 10 ballots? Isn't this just going to be one ballot?
3: Yeah, and you're absolutely right. There are lots of folks who do not know that there are 10 questions, or they're just becoming aware of that. And as they start to read the questions, they find them confusing. So some of them are very complex questions, and they don't line up with one another. So question two, for example, says that immigrants should not be eligible for social programs, healthcare, and education. Question three says that they should have to wait 12 months before they're eligible for those programs. Question four says that they should be charged a reasonable fee for access to those services. It refers to things like an Alberta-approved immigration status. Mm-hmm. And what Albertans qualify for, and people are questioning, well, what's an Alberta-approved immigration status? What's an Albertan for the purpose of these? What's a reasonable fee? Danielle Smith is asking for a mandate based on these questions, and people are trying to figure out what the message that they'd be sending by voting one way or the other on these, and fundamentally what they mean, what the answers could imply.
8: Yeah. So, I mean, a lot of folks, let's be honest, I mean, you've heard the calls before from folks saying that you let your bias slip through sometimes, despite our best efforts. And people would say, well, how do you go about presenting these, answering these questions in a way where you maybe don't let some of your biases color what you're telling people?
3: I find sometimes people think that I'm biased in favor of the people they disagree with.
8: Yeah.
3: I clearly have my own view on a number of things. Certainly, my own vote on those, although I don't reveal it. But I have. I do point out that, for example, on the constitutional questions, it's possible to make meaningful change in those areas, even without a constitutional amendment, and that might be something people want to consider when they look at the.
8: Yeah.
3: I mean, I'm not saying constitutional amendments are impossible, but change is possible short of a constitutional amendment, and it's difficult to get a constitutional amendment. So I don't want people to be feeling hopeless because they're looking at our history and no change can be made. So I explore the possibilities, the options that are available out there, and some of the critiques that are made or claims that are being made by people who are saying they would support
8: the
3: question.
8: So I want to get your thoughts just a little bit on some of the concerns that I'd raised there, just in terms of Elections Alberta. And, okay, so what do we know? If I got my ballot in, it sounds like I'm going to be fine. Again, it's a 10-minute drive. Hopefully, Canada Post can get it down the block in time for October 19th. But what if, you're one of the people that get flagged with one of these errors? What if you're someone who gets flagged with an error on October 17th? What is the rule in terms of being able to vote on election day if I don't think my ballot has been counted?
3: So they will know if it's been received or not. That's going to be available online. They'll know at the polling station whether your mail-in ballot has been received or not. If it hasn't been received, you can go to the polling station and you can vote there. They'll have a record of whether they've received a mail-in ballot for you or not. That's the part because the ballots have to be received by next Friday, and some of the advance polls are before that. That's the iffy part. Because I've heard some people suggest that you can vote in advance polls. Others have suggested only on referendum day. So that's one more question I'm going to have to send Elections Alberta's way.
8: Yeah, I mean, and this is the thing, right? Because you would think with a vote as monumental as this that we wouldn't have so many questions, so many uncertain little wrinkles in the mix. And I think that adds to a lot of, the uncertainty people have towards the process with Elections Alberta. Lastly, before I let you go here, what's your take on people who haven't sent them back? Because there's 430,000 ballots that Elections Alberta hasn't received yet.
3: Yeah, I think for some of them, they're just trying to figure out what they can do with this. They're trying to figure out the questions. They're waiting until they have had a chance to look at them more closely. Maybe they aren't aware of the deadlines. Maybe they weren't expecting the 10 ballots. But yeah, I think for a lot of people, there's still enough uncertainty that they haven't sent it in. So the deadline for Elections Alberta to receive the ballot is next Friday, not the one coming up, but the following Friday. So it's important that they get them into the mail in time for those to be received by Elections Alberta. They include that in their in their planning. Yeah.
8: Well, certainly a good reminder. That's why I wanted to have you on today to be able to address that as well. Lori, I appreciate the work you're doing out there trying to provide clarity on a referendum that is still a little bit muddled, I think, in some ways. Lots of confusion still that needs to be sorted through. And I appreciate you doing that work for folks.
3: Just one more thing I'll just say, Courtney. For some folks that are confused about some of these things, there are really good online resources that are available. Quite often they have information in there that links to other articles and so forth. So Before You Vote, I think, is a pretty good one. It seems to be reasonably balanced. Again, some people might disagree with some of the sources they link to, but that's fine. You can critically assess the information that you access. The CBC actually has reasonably good and balanced information as well that's a bit more simplified. So it's important to know there are those and other resources online that might be useful for folks that are trying to figure some of these things out for themselves.
8: Well, there you go. And definitely, if the clock ticking, you're going to want to jump at those. Thanks, Lori. As always, appreciate the chat.
3: Yeah, great chatting.
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1: From the National Newsroom of the Canadian Press, I'm Lisa Laporte. Canada has signed a joint statement with other countries denouncing Iran over a recent suspected terror plot involving a military base in the UK. British Prime Minister Andy Burnham said today the plot at the RAF Fairford Air Base, run by the U.S., was almost certainly directed by Iran's Revolutionary Guard. The base has been used by American bombers to strike Iran in the ongoing war. Prime Minister Mark Carney's Thanksgiving message to Canadians today is that we are stronger together. Carney says Canada is worth fighting for with 1 week left before Alberta's separation referendum. France's new ambassador in Ottawa says her country is open to working closer with Canada on defense procurement.
4: French Ambassador Hélène Farnaud-Dufremont's statement comes despite a push for Europe to develop a fully autonomous arms industry. Farnaud-Dufremont said in a French-language interview, France can help Canada build up its defense base by sharing best practices. She pointed to France being the only member state of the European Union to have retained a comprehensive defense industrial and technological base. In February, Canada became the first non-European partner in an EU loan program for joint defense projects called Security Action for Europe or SAFE. Don Mitchell, The Canadian Press.
1: Federal agents searched the Washington, D.C. home of Minnesota Representative Ilhan Omar today, a staunch critic of U.S. President Donald Trump. Omar, who was born in Somalia and lived in a refugee camp, is a naturalized U.S. citizen. She got her citizenship in 2000. Here's ABC's Catherine Falders.
5: We're told by sources that it was related to her immigration paperwork. The only information that a Department of Justice spokesperson would provide in their statement was saying that it's part of an ongoing criminal investigation. Now, it's unclear if Omar was at home at the time of the search of her D.C. area home.
1: Omar has denied any wrongdoing and she's not been charged with a crime. And throwing a party comes with a big price tag, even if it's meant to be low-key.
6: Disposable plates and cups, decorations, snacks, party favors, these costs can add up pretty quickly. Financial advisor Kaylee Boisvert says budgeting can help give you an idea of how much you'll spend. Deciding on the kind of party you're hosting also helps zero in on the budget. Is it a more formal sit-down dinner or a snack bar-style gathering? Are you cooking or is it a potluck? Food is often the most expensive part of a gathering. Boisvert says people shouldn't hesitate to delegate dishes or tasks to attendees. No matter the type of party, though, she suggests keeping it casual so it's fun for both you and the guests. Michelle Zedekian, The Canadian Press.
1: This is The Canadian Press. In sports, Davis Alexander eclipsed 5,000 passing yards on the season, and the Montreal Alouettes rolled past the Saskatchewan Roughriders 44-24 in the CFL's Thanksgiving Day Classic. The Ottawa Senators are in New Jersey tonight to take on the Devils in NHL action. The 4-1 Sens are coming off a 3-2 shootout win over Nashville on Saturday. They're riding a two-game winning streak. Canada's women's national soccer team is hosting Denmark this hour at BMO Field in Toronto for a friendly. Two games in Major League Baseball playoff action today. The LA Dodgers aim to even the National League Championship Series after falling to the Brewers in Milwaukee yesterday in the series opener. That game is getting started within the hour. And tonight, the Cleveland Guardians visit the Tampa Bay Rays in Game 1 of the American League Championship Series. From the Canadian Press, I'm Lisa Laporte.
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23: This is the best of Courtney Theriault on QR Calgary.
24: Talking about a bylaw that might have been the quickest, shortest bylaw in Canadian history. Calgary's single-use rules bylaw went into effect January 16th, 2024. The idea being that if you charge people for paper bags or limit the use of straws, utensils, napkins, what have you, you're going to change people's habits and alleviate some of the stress on landfills and recycling facilities. Well, so that went into effect January 16th. Come January 30th, council began the process of repealing that bylaw. 2 weeks. Tom Cruise's Digger will have a longer run in theaters than this bylaw did. But despite the rapid about-face in Calgary, Edmonton Council stood its ground with its bylaw, a very similar one, despite some public pushback. Now, Councillor John Morgan here in Edmonton arguing the evidence shows it isn't working and he wants Edmonton to follow Calgary's lead. Well, to rebut Councillor Morgan, joined now by Sean Stepchuk, co-founder of the nonprofit organization Waste Free Edmonton. Sean, thanks for hopping on today.
0: Thanks for having me.
24: So first off, what's been your approach? How has your behavior changed when it comes to the single-use products since this bylaw went into effect in 2023?
0: Well, I'm probably not the best example for this, given that I started an organization along with some others where we pushed for this bylaw. So a lot of what this bylaw encourages people to do, I've been doing for years. But in terms of people I know, there's a lot of changes that have happened, and I think that the data that has been shared by the city of Edmonton certainly shows that.
24: Yeah, and you're right with respect to the reduction in bags. The data showing about a 77% reduction in bags. And full disclosure, when I'm going to pick up my two breakfast burritos at McDonald's on a given morning, my exact phrasing into the speaker every single day is, "Good morning, I would like two breakfast burritos, side salsa, no bag." So congratulations, you've won me over, at least in terms of my habits and how I handle that. But here's the thing. It hasn't necessarily moved the needle with everything, though, right? So we're talking about single-use items like, the demand for napkins and utensils and things like that. Those are still there. Disposable cups, they still aren't way down. Take-up containers, as a result of the bags being reduced, those are way up. So it feels like when we're talking about, you know, the reduction in bags, a lot of that's being taken up by the take-out containers taking their place. It seems like it might be a bit of a wash.
0: Well, I think one of the things to look at there with takeout containers is that certainly since COVID, there's been a huge rise in consumer demand for takeout. And takeout containers are something that wasn't addressed at all by the bylaw. So whereas straws, utensils, bags, which were all addressed, have gone down in terms of the numbers quite significantly. Takeout containers, since they weren't addressed in the bylaw and consumer demand has increased, certainly we see a lot more of that in our trash bins.
24: Yeah. So, I mean, at the end of the day, there's the thought process that, you know, I mean, it's just paper. It's just a paper bag. How much can this really be adding to the mix of what we're seeing in landfills? And I don't think anyone disputes the fact that a 77% reduction in bags is great, but a lot of people feel inconvenienced. A lot of people take a look at the 25 cents that we're paying for these paper bags when you do get them, and that money goes directly to the companies that were basically bolstering McDonald's bottom line as a result of this. So what do you say to the folks who are pushing back against this?
0: Well, I think that the folks pushing back should listen to people like the host of this show that I'm on right now. It's not a very difficult change to go through the drive-through and say no bag. And that's exactly what the point of this is to be able to incentivize people to change their behavior in a way that's better for the environment and, quite frankly, better for the city coffers as well, because it's the city that deals with all of these all of this single-use trash. So I think that there's many reasons why it's beneficial. There's a reason why the city went ahead with this in the first place, and it's working. So to look at taking a step back, I think is just not the right way to look at this.
24: But when we talk about taking a step back, you know, Calgary did that just over 2 years ago, as I mentioned. It was technically a little bit longer than 2 weeks because it wasn't officially completely repealed until May. So it was about 5 months that they had this on the books. And I went looking today for any information that I could find with respect to what that reversal meant for Calgary. And it doesn't seem like folks will say, hey, it doesn't look like Calgary's become a trash heap of a city as a result of the reversal on that policy. So, I mean, you know, what do you make of the fact that all hell hasn't broken loose because paper bags are still allowed in Calgary?
0: Well, I think that's not the way to look at this. It's not about all hell breaking loose. It's about a very small change that can be made by individuals that has a disproportionate impact on the environment and on city finances. Plastic bags and straws and utensils are not the cause of all of our environmental problems. They're not the cause of climate change. They're not the cause of a lot of environmental degradation that we see. But they're one area that's really a low-hanging fruit that for an ounce of inconvenience, which I'd argue in many cases isn't even inconvenient, it has a disproportionate impact. So it's really an easy change to make.
24: How much of the pushback do you think comes from the fact that there is an inconsistent set of policies with this? Obviously, Calgary no longer on board with this, but you have Edmonton that's got this policy. I believe Fort Mac, Spruce Grove, Devon are three others that I know that have it. You know, if you're talking about the Edmonton area, right? Sherwood Park, Stony Plain, they aren't on board with that. So does the inconsistency in your mind play a role perhaps in people not getting on board with this to a larger degree?
0: Certainly, I think that a consistent approach

0: because, as I said, this is a conversation I believe is happening at Edmonton City Council today. Not sure if there's been any movement on that, but one we'll try and get an update on. And yeah, it, you know, despite the fact that you got a tale of two cities in Calgary and Edmonton, it certainly doesn't feel like this story is done one way or another. Sean, appreciate you coming on for the chat today.
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7: Right now, though, let's steer our attention to politics. And Albertans love Donald Trump. Well, okay, they do, sort of, when compared to the rest of Canada. A recent Angus Reid survey

0: found that 23% of Albertans have a favorable view of the U.S. president. That's second to Saskatchewan, where he's 27%. National average, by the way, is 15%. Still, Albertans overwhelmingly dislike Trump. 69% unfavorable, 59% being very unfavorable. So even though he isn't name-dropping Alberta on the regular, there's some thought that the continued jabs about the 51st state or Canada being worse than Iran might be eroding support when it comes to sovereignty for our province. And we've got a new study that takes a closer look at what that impact might look like. And to talk to us about that, we're joined by PH candidate and administrator of complex social problems research space at Simon Fraser University, Stephen Nuss, with us this afternoon. Stephen, how you doing?
1: Hey, Courtney, great to be with you.
0: So let's just, I think I laid it out a little bit, but talk to us a little bit about the genesis for why it is that you guys launched this survey.
1: Yeah, so we noticed something kind of with some of the more prominent separatist organizers, which is that they were happy to admit, you know, meeting with American officials, but they were earlier in the year quick to distance themselves from Donald Trump. So we looked at whether or not there might be a social norm around Trump himself in Alberta. And so we feel that this survey, where we find exactly what you're highlighting, that Albertans do disapprove of Trump, but that they also expect other Albertans to do so as well. And that when you pair that information together with the idea that Trump might be supportive of separatism, it reduces people's intention to vote for separatism by about 5.4 percentage points.
0: Okay, so talk to us about the process. How did you phrase the questions? How did you present how did you create the control groups? How did you go about pinpointing that it was just over 5%?
1: Right. So the outcome we were interested in was actually a separatist attitude. So we asked kind of more of a straight up and down separatist question on, you know, if there was a referendum question on Alberta becoming separate and independent, how would you vote? Mm-hmm. Now, I recognize this is, of course, quite different than the questions being asked of Albertans on October 19th. But, you know, we've had linguists at the University of Calgary, for example, show that that question is actually not as straightforward as we might like. Mm-hmm. So we asked that more up and down question. And then but before that, we gave people different sets of information. So one group in our survey got no information, and another group, the group where we see the clearest effect, got a statement about Trump being supportive of separatism. And then we also asked them at the exact same time to identify that norm about that Trump isn't popular in Alberta and that other Albertans might not think he's popular as well.
0: Yeah, because, I mean, you take a look at the numbers, though. It's still about 1 in 4, just under that. But it feels like it's different when you look at him through the lens. And when I look at your numbers, it feels like it's different when you look at him through the lens of what it means for us here in Canada. And, you know, I take a look at the effect that Trump has had on Mark Carney's election, right? Let's be a candidate. There's no Donald Trump. There's probably no Mark Carney prime minister.
1: Right.
0: Same thing goes for Doug Ford in Ontario. He got his reelection. And yet here in Alberta, it does seem, despite the fact that 1 in 4 Albertans, up to 1 in 4 Albertans have a favorable view of Donald Trump, that he is still kind of an undertow for the movement, that anything that he associates himself with or anything that is counters him does seem to really move the needle still, even in Alberta.
1: Yeah, I think, I mean, you correctly pointed out that, you know, other public opinion data shows that Trump is more popular in Alberta compared to the rest of the country. But, I mean, our data fits in the same direction as other data, which shows that, you know, he might be more popular here than elsewhere, but he's still overwhelmingly unpopular here. Like, Albertans disapprove of him, and they most importantly, for what we found, they think that other Albertans would also disapprove of him. And that dynamic about thinking that other Albertans would disapprove of him, that's what creates that change in behavior where we see that people might want to follow what their fellow Albertans are doing and and perhaps change their intended vote choice, at least in the way we ask the question.
0: Yeah, and it's interesting, right, because as I said, he doesn't regularly reference Alberta. He has in the past on a handful of occasions, but it's largely these disparaging remarks about Canada, about the 51st state, about Canada being worse to trade with than Iran. Given the fact that, you know, there are still some people definitely on the fence when it comes to the debate or comes to the vote on October 19th, what impact do you, I mean, people can say one thing in a survey. Do you think that genuinely will translate into a lowered support on October 19th if Trump keeps basically putting Canada in a disparaging place?
1: Yeah, I think there's two things there. One is that Albertans far and away typically identify as both Albertan and Canadian. We see this in the best Canadian political behavior data, like Common Ground Research at the University of Alberta. So we see that. So to the extent that Trump invokes ideas of Canadian identity, that could have an effect for Albertans. But the other thing, too, is a question of do the Remain campaign, the Stay in Canada campaign, do they actually use kind of a bit of what we've found? So connecting Trump to the separatist movement, reminding voters how unpopular he is among their fellow Albertans could be a tactic in the next, 10-ish days to reduce support for Alberta separatism. But that would be a choice, obviously, of the campaigns.
0: Yeah, and I would say to some degree, I think while he wasn't referenced extensively in this Globe and Mail article, I mean, anecdotally, it feels like the pushback that we saw with respect to what appears to be deepening ties between some key separatist voices and U.S. officials, the pushback that we've seen online from that seems to kind of back up your assertion that you guys got in the survey.
1: Yeah, so I mean, in addition to the fact that we saw a kind of a moment where one of the prominent separatist organizers distanced himself from Trump himself earlier this year, a lot of kind of the genesis for this study was in fact around some of the things we're seeing that were again reconfirmed this week by Carrie Tate and her team's Globe and Mail report. I mean, there was Republican Party operatives from Michigan who came up here to chat with separatist organizers about the Get Out the Vote software. There's been a YouTube presence of American kind of Republican influencers who are at least interested in the idea of separatism. So there's a bunch of stuff kind of in the Trump orbit that could also have an effect. But I mean, we just looked at Donald Trump himself here.
0: Yeah, well, certainly it's going to be interesting to see if he does keep on this path. Certainly Canada has been top of mind for him. And I do imagine that it is a very big part of how people are looking to vote on October 19th. Stephen, appreciate you doing this work and giving us an interesting insight into what his impact might be on Alberta's frame of mind as we head towards the referendum.
1: Yeah, thanks. Happy to chat anytime.
0: There you go. It's Stephen Nuss, a PhD candidate, complex social problems research space over at the Simon Fraser University. If you got thoughts on that, 780-451-8800, 403-974-8255. Someone texted in to say Donald Trump speaking should deter one from viewing Trump favorably, period. And it's just interesting, right? Even Alberta, which is a bastion of conservatism. This is the beating heart of conservatism in Canada. Even the feelings towards Donald Trump at best would be described as lukewarm because, we saw this survey here that Stephen was talking about saying that you factor him into the equation and support for separatism essentially goes down 5%. And, that's not a surprise given the fact that, 23% of Albertans have a favorable view of him, according to an Angus Reid poll, 69% unfavorable.
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0: Switching gears to this weekend, and Thanksgiving is upon us, and families will gather around the supper table on Monday. And of course, as we know, there's usually more than just turkey and stuffing on the menu. You're probably going to get pulled into a debate when your uncle says that he thinks the new Minion movie is too woke. They just talk in a foreign language the entire time. Talk English, you minions. Anyway, it'll happen. But it also will mark exactly 1 week until the provincial referendum. And I've heard of tensions around separation leading to friendships ending outright. Family members cutting each other off. As I say, we're supposed to be focused on turkey and stuffing, but sometimes politics inevitably does wind up on the menu. So how do you go about navigating those potentially tense disagreements? To help us, joined now by a professor of social and behavioral health over at the University of Toronto, Dr. Dominique Morisano, with us this afternoon. Thanks for hopping on. Appreciate it.
15: Yeah, nice to be here.
0: So, I mean, here's the thing. When we're doing Thanksgiving dinner, we've got ground rules about how much white meat you can take to make sure everyone gets some. We should probably have some ground rules around conversations and politics, too.
15: Yes, I think that would be a great thing. Yeah, if we all did that.
0: Yeah, so what kind of ground rules should we lay out if we want to try and cut potential tensions off at the pass?
15: Well, I think it's always really important, you know, ahead of a holiday dinner to think about why you're having the holiday dinner, like why you're gathering with these people, you know, what kind of a night or day you want to have. You know, and do you want to kind of celebrate your relationships and love and connection and good times and good food? Or do you want to prioritize, you know, being right?
0: Indeed. And I think that's the thing, right, is it's interesting to me that inevitably, not every family dinner table has this, but it feels more often than not, politics is going to emerge as a topic of conversation. Why do people feel compelled to talk about politics, knowing that they're basically often just throwing a hand grenade into the conversation?
15: Well, I think that politics can feel exciting to talk about. It can feel, you know, a little feisty, you know, if things are getting a little stale at the dinner table. You know, but the reality is in most families, there's a variety of, political beliefs, and, you know, some would be shocking to, you know, to others in the family. And I think that, you know, I know that in my own family, you know, we often make a rule to, you know, keep the politics down or, have a limited time frame for the politics, or keep the politics among certain people that really enjoy that kind of discussion and are able to leave without it kind of damaging their own connections, you know. But there are a lot of things we can do to kind of limit the likelihood, I think, that we fall into that kind of political debacle at the dinner table.
0: Yeah, well, let's just say someone does serve up a heaping pot of political outrage, something that everyone around the table disagrees with. How do you go about maybe fanning the flames on that? Or do you lean into it and challenge the person? What's the best way to ensure that you don't have a complete volcanic eruption at the table should someone decide that they want to open up that can of worms?
15: Yeah, I mean, I think sometimes it depends on the topic, you know, and if it's a deeply personal, you know, political topic, or, you know, one that is, you know, more like simply political, if that makes any sense, you know. And so I think if it's about, you know, when it, I don't know, specific beliefs around, people's, you know, individual, I don't know, like if you're talking about things like race, or, you know, things like, you know, human rights, things like that, you know, sometimes it can be important to, you know, assert a basic belief, and I think, but also say, is this what we really want to be talking about, you know, at the dinner table tonight? Or do we want to talk about something else? Like, I think we can all agree that we have different opinions on this topic. And if we're not going to be able to come to a resolution tonight, maybe we should talk about something else. You know, for instance, you know, what are you doing for, you know, I don't know, like what's new, you know, at your work, or what's new with your family? What have you guys been planning for this year? You know, thinking about listening to someone and maybe taking a moment to say that you've heard them, but, you know, you don't want to get into it today. Mm-hmm. That's another way to kind of diffuse the argument. Or, you know, to say, like, I'm happy to kind of listen to you for a moment to understand, but I don't know that we're going to come to a place of agreement today. I think one thing that's important is for, at these kind of dinner table discussions, I think it's important for everybody to kind of watch their alcohol intake.
0: Yeah.
15: You know, and maybe their cannabis intake, you know, because sometimes people can be a little loose in the lips, you know, when we're less inhibited.
0: We think that the scotch is helping to tone down the temperature in the room, when in reality it's getting us to pop a button or two and elevate things. Yeah, I hear you on that. If you are feeling that the way though, like certainly I'm very much of the mindset, like you said, it's like, look, you got something to say, say it so we can be done with it, right? I'll listen to you. But not everyone has the tolerance level, the patience level to listen to Uncle Randall go off again about the minions and why they don't speak English. So, I mean, is it okay for me just to step away from the table?
15: Absolutely. You know, if it's a good time to do the dishes or to see if anyone needs seconds, you know, sometimes that can be a good thing to do. Yeah. You know, taking a break, like stepping outside for a moment, you know, I work with a lot of, I'm a psychologist and I work with a lot of my patients, you know, around meditation and preparatory meditation ahead of these gatherings. So, you know, the few days before, you know, taking 5-10 minutes a day to just ground and kind of check in with yourself and, you know, see how emotionally reactive you're feeling, you know, and then you can decide, you know, you can actually decide, you know, I have a rule, you know, for myself when I go to these dinners, like I actually say ahead of time, I refuse to argue with any of my family members. Okay. You know, I am not going to get into it. It's just not worth it to me. It's not how I want to spend my time, you know.
0: Mm-hmm.
15: I have limited time with them. I don't get to see them that often. And that's not how I want to spend my time, you know, so it can be a choice as well.
0: Yeah.
15: You know?
0: If something does happen, if, you know, there is a situation where it comes to blows, not physical blows, but verbal blows, how do you go back about maybe mending that afterwards? Is it something you want to approach that night? Is it something you want to let cool down for a couple of days? If there is an eruption at the Thanksgiving dinner table, how do you go about mending those fences?
15: Well, you can say, you know, I mean, I think sometimes, I know it sounds cheesy, but like we can come back to like this idea of love, you know, and we can say, you know, at the end of the day, we all love each other and we all probably want to get along, you know, so it's not didn't feel great to kind of end up in this argument tonight. But I want you to know that when I wake up tomorrow, I'm going to love you just the same. You know, or I'm going to love all of you just the same if it's your dinner party that erupted into an argument. You know? And I would love if we could just move on from this and maybe we could do better next time.
0: There you go. Yeah, absolutely. And you know what? There's nothing that a nice tryptophan-induced coma can't do to kind of like ease tensions when you wake up the next day. Dominique, this was great. It is legitimate food for thought for folks as they get ahead of what could be potentially political volatility on Thanksgiving Day. So appreciate you hopping on today.
15: Absolutely. Thanks for having me.
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0: Now, what's the weirdest place you've been asked for a tip? We've been talking about tip creep for years, and it's showing up in places that you don't typically expect. And a lot of times, you know, you see the big number, right? It's like, oh, you're being asked to check 18, 20, 25%. And so I was curious. I went down a little bit of a rabbit hole to see where people are being asked for tips these days. And these are real places, by the way. People have been asked to tip up to 25% at self-checkout terminals. Because I guess computers have families to feed, too. There's evidence that some landlords have a tip prompt when you pay rent at the end of the month via a web portal. And here's the kicker. Some payday loan companies will ask people who are already in financial distress if they'd kindly leave a tip for their struggling loan sharks. Those are examples of how stupid tipping culture has become, with tip creep being one of the reasons why people are more apprehensive about adding a gratuity. And here's the thing with those examples, those are essentially all robots. They're all, you know, screens. This tip creep and the apprehension people have, it's starting to hurt live human beings who historically rely on these tips. And to break down the latest numbers for us, joined now by the CEO of Actual, Afshin Mousavian, with us this afternoon. Afshin, thanks for coming on. Appreciate it.
1: Thank you so much for having me, Courtney.
0: Yeah, I mean, so I guess, you know, let's start with the headline on this survey that you guys got with the folks over at Angus Reid, which is that more workers are reporting fewer tips. What's that look like?
1: Well, Well, that's exactly it. And you put it really well. It's that we've heard about tip fatigue from the consumer side. Many reports cover how frustrated consumers are in a world post-pandemic, where we felt year after year additional pressures from, you know, cost of living going higher, cost of groceries and all these other things. Now we're seeing the result of that tip fatigue. And you couldn't put it even better than I could, in the sense that tip fatigue doesn't come necessarily because people are tired of tipping where tipping belongs. People are just tired of tipping where tipping doesn't belong. Like some of the examples you mentioned there are outrageous. Like, could you tip a landlord or tip a payday company? That just doesn't make any sense. Hospitality people rely on tips.
0: Yeah, and that's the thing. When we talk about relying on tips, you know, I mean, it's the difference between being able to get a full grocery load and having to cut back to, you know, 50% of the what you would normally get, right?
1: You got it. And this is the, you know, part of the data report shows that across Canada, 4 out of 10 individuals working in a restaurant rely on tips to pay rent, pay groceries. In Alberta specifically, that's 3 out of 10. That's a significant portion of people having to rely on tips to take care of essentials. This is why we wanted to highlight, where is this gap that's causing or contributing to tips decline?
0: Yeah. And I guess, you know, the one argument a lot of people will always bring up when it comes to this, especially now that we're dealing with this tip fatigue, is why can't we just get businesses to pay better salaries?
1: And that's a very valid question. And part of the reason why we did this survey and this research report at Actual, because we do work with hospitality operators across the country. And not only us, but even Restaurants Canada has put out a number of statistics that really would surprise average consumers. Mm-hmm. So, for example, when people say, hey, why doesn't the business pay more? I want to give a little bit of insight as to where these businesses are. So across the board, any business has certain benchmarks. Restaurants should be making 10% in profit. That's how you know you have a decent business going on. In Canada, national average is roughly about 4%. 4 out of 10 restaurants are either not making profit or are in the red, meaning losing money every year.
0: No.
1: So they simply cannot afford to pay more for those employees.
0: So I guess, you know, as we take a look at this then, in terms of making sure that the money gets back to the people in question, right? I had Alex just text in here onto the show and saying, I was at a Subway sandwich establishment. Employee behind the counter told me not to bother tipping because they don't get the tip. The establishment gets the tip and nothing goes towards the employee. What do we know about that? I mean, in terms of the transparency about where these tips are going, if we do decide that we want to, you know, give a little thanks to the employees.
1: That must be super frustrating for that employee and the consumer who heard about it, because that's where this trust is breaking. So first off, it's actually illegal to do that across Canada in all of the provinces. We have launched a website called fairtips.ca. This is where any customer, any business, or any employee can go to get all the latest facts around what their rights are. So that restaurant itself is actually operating outside of what should be legal for the Employment Standards Act in that province.
0: Okay.
1: Now, when it comes to transparency, and because it's related to the point you made, transparency was top of mind 2 years ago when we did this survey, and even top of mind today. And the interesting part here is 77% of customers have said they are okay to tip at a restaurant or at a hotel or places where tips belong. It's just they want to know the tips go to those employees. That's exactly what Actual does by bringing transparency to the employees, the staff, and even the customers. Some of our customers put up our signs right on the window that says fair tipping practices at this location.
0: Mm-hmm. One of the other things, too, obviously we're talking about tip creep. One of the other things that I know that tends to get under people's skin when it comes to talking about tips is the percentage, right? Because I think there was a time and place when, you know, it was kind of accepted that 15% was a reward for a decent job. You could make more, 18, 20%, depending on how the service played out. But now people take a look at these machines and they're seeing the tips start at 20%, 25%, 30%. And it feels like people are just like, well, how am I supposed to afford that, right? I want to reward a job well done. But if this is what you're asking for, it just doesn't seem commensurate with the service that I got. And that's the thing, because workers acknowledge that they only want to be tipped for a job well done, right?
1: You're absolutely right. Like 8 out of 10 people in the industry say they want a tip for a job well done. They don't expect tips to be mandatory. And I do think, and we can't, paint everyone with the same brush. There are definitely businesses that really take this seriously, really make sure that there is transparency between the policies they put in place and how they communicate out to customers and how they sort of communicate out to their team members. And there are places that are guilty of increasing those tip amounts on their machine. And those are the ones that are creating this issue for customers feeling that they're being ripped off or they're not necessarily able to tip what they believe they can afford to. One point about all of this, to bring everyone aligned here, is that those consumers, those employees, those businesses, we are all in the same economy. If we feel that our dollar is not going as far as it used to, certainly those employees and those businesses in the industry feel the same thing. So this is where transparency is of the utmost importance. Clear, transparent tip division rules displayed on the location. Customers getting assurance that those tips go to the employees, and that's what we stand for at Actual.
0: Yeah, and I think on the surface, what you said right there is something that everyone can get behind. It's just some of the things associated with tipping culture have completely gone off the rails, whether it's in terms of where we're expected to tip now, or rather being asked to tip, versus also the concept of how much we're being asked to tip. I think we all want to reward a job well done. We all want to know that that money is going to the worker. And appreciate you coming on here, Ashton, and talking to us a little bit about the perspective of the folks that rely on these tips, and it's a good conversation.
1: I appreciate the conversation for sure. Thank you.
0: There you go. That's Ashton Mousavian, CEO of Actual. They just have a new survey that found that, indeed, more Canadians who rely on tips as a part of their income say that they've seen that go down in recent years. And a large part of it is because of the tip fatigue, the double dose of being asked to be tipped in places that, frankly, you shouldn't have any right or authority to be asking someone for a tip. And then, yeah, the prompts on those debit machines where it used to be, you know, 10, 15, 18%. Now it's 20, 25, 30. And so at a time when affordability is already an issue, that's going to leave a sour taste in people's mouths.
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4: From the National Newsroom of the Canadian Press, I'm Lisa Laporte. Canada has joined more than a dozen other countries in signing a joint statement denouncing Iran for its apparent involvement in the planned attack on the RAF Fairford base in England. The base has been used by American bombers to strike Iran in the ongoing war. Other countries that signed the joint statement include the US, France, Germany, and Australia. British Prime Minister Andy Burnham addressed Britain's Parliament today about the matter.
5: We will crack down on Iran's use of criminal networks, using our full range of powers to target them and their funding streams. And we will bring further sanctions to restrict the capacity of Iran and the IRGC to do us harm.
4: A week ahead of Alberta's separation referendum, Prime Minister Mark Carney says Canada is worth fighting for.
6: In his Thanksgiving message, Carney said the federal government is building big things in Alberta, including a new pipeline to the West Coast. But he says Canada can't achieve those goals if the country is divided.
7: Canada is facing real threats to our economy, to our security, to our way of life. We have to be strong. And we are stronger together.
6: Albertans will vote on October 19th on whether the province should stay in Canada or hold a second binding separation referendum. Don Mitchell, The Canadian Press.
4: International Trade Minister Maninder Sidhu is being joined by close to 300 delegates on this week's trade mission to India. The two countries are seeking to reach a free trade agreement by the end of the year. An international flight bound for Amsterdam was forced to land in St. John's early this morning. United Airlines says flight 946 from Washington, D.C. to Amsterdam was diverted to the Newfoundland Labrador capital to address an engine issue. It says the Boeing 767 was carrying 122 passengers and 9 crew members, all of them who disembarked safely. And actress Selma Blair was arrested Sunday night after an altercation on board a Delta flight from Los Angeles to New York City. She was taken into custody when the flight landed at JFK. Here's ABC's Michelle Franzen.
8: The New York Port Authority says officers arrested Selma Blair on a Delta flight Sunday night after the actress allegedly became physically abusive. Blair was taken to the hospital for evaluation. 2 flight attendants also injured, 1 taken to the hospital, according to the Port Authority. The pilots informing air traffic controllers ahead of the landing. The audio captured on ATC.com.
9: Yeah, 1 flight attendant and 1 passenger that sustained some minor injuries, a bloody nose.
8: Blair acknowledged she was diagnosed with relapsing multiple sclerosis in 2018. Her representative in a statement says Selma experienced a medical emergency that led to the alleged conduct.
4: A federal law enforcement official says the FBI has issued Blair a summons accusing her of assaults aboard a plane. This is the Canadian Press. In sports, Davis Alexander eclipsed 5,000 passing yards on the season, and the Montreal Alouettes rolled past the Saskatchewan Roughriders 44-24 in the CFL's Thanksgiving Day Classic. Alexander joined Anthony Calvillo as the only quarterbacks in Alouettes history to reach the 5,000-yard mark. The Ottawa Senators are in New Jersey tonight to take on the Devils in NHL action. The 4-1 Sens are coming off a 3-2 shootout win over Nashville Saturday, and they're riding a 2-game winning streak. San Francisco 49ers linebacker Dre Greenlaw has been suspended for one game after headbutting Seattle's Ernest Jones IV following a late hit yesterday on the Seahawks sidelines. And the Toronto Raptors have announced they've signed center Jamarian Sharp. He was named the NBA G League Defensive Player of the Year. From the Canadian Press, I'm Lisa Laporte.
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12: Happy Thanksgiving and welcome to Flames Now on a holiday Monday. I'm Jock Wilson. This is a best of edition, and I want to take you back to last Monday. After a very disappointing 0-3 start for the Calgary Flames, the Flames decided to shake things up. Two players were placed on waivers, including former first-round pick Connor Zeri. Zeri and defenseman Braden Pahal were placed on waivers, and this is how it all broke down through the eyes of Pat Steinberg.
13: Hey, welcome to Flames Now. We are underway, and we are kind of still licking wounds after a rough weekend and three games and four nights that went about as poor as anybody could have expected. Welcome aboard. Pat Steinberg with you on Apple, Spotify, Amazon Music, wherever you get your podcast. Of course, 770 on your AM dial here on QR Calgary. Yes, that was nothing short of a nightmare start to the weekend, and we'll have lots of time to break it down this hour. The TELUS phone lines are open at 403-974-8255, and by that I mean the TELUS text line's open at 403-974-8255. So TELUS text line's open. Flames Now powered by TELUS, and yes, this is a rebuild. Yes, we knew this team was going to have trouble scoring goals this year, but two blowout losses and a 4-1 loss, all the teams that finished near the bottom of the Western Conference standings last year. Yeah, this is not what anybody had in mind, nor was this going to be as bad a start as people had expected. Like, I don't think anybody expected it to be to this extent through three games. Scoring, goaltending, players that needed to lead the way for this to be a successful year. It's all fallen well short of the mark. They're 16-3 or minus 13 goals, four goals against deficit is the third worst to start a season through three games in NHL history. And so after the second straight 6-1 loss to Seattle on Sunday night, and after the three games and four nights went about as bad as anybody could have predicted, I definitely knew changes were coming, and you definitely knew that there was going to be something that hit the news wire in the 24, 48 hours to pass. And I was definitely paying attention to what the waiver wire was going to look like on Monday afternoon, because recalls are coming. And to recall players, you need to make room on this roster. There's nobody injured right now, so they had to do something to make room, and they have done that on Monday. 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And so What's Hot is the conversation about one of the two players that hit waivers. Those two players that hit waivers at noon on Monday: Connor Zeri, Braden Pahal, and for the next 24 hours until noon on Tuesday, they will be up for grabs, and the 31 teams around the NHL, based on reverse standings from last year, will have an opportunity to claim one of those players on waivers. And Zeri was the bombshell here. Healthy scratched on Saturday in Vancouver, a rough start to his season, and now he hits waivers. And obviously a lot of eyeballs and plenty of reaction on social media. I've seen it all day since the news hit. And look, it's disappointing. We all know that Connor's a former first-round pick. He was the first-round pick of the Flames in 2020, the first COVID draft. And we all know how promising Zeri looked that first year when he played on that line with Nazem Kadri and Martin Pospisil. That was the line that color voice Megan Mickelson termed Kadri and the kids. And we also know that for Zariat has not been the same since the injury in January of 2025 when he got clipped by Anaheim's Drew Helison. So here's my understanding on what is happening from a Flames standpoint. So first and foremost, we know there were trade discussions and trade rumors over the summer surrounding Zary, and nothing materialized and nothing ever came to pass there. And I think over the last number of months, and even as training camp and the season has gotten going over the last number of weeks, both sides have determined that, hey, a change of scenery, if possible, is the way to go. And because there was not a lot of trade discussion materializing over the summer, this is where it's going. And here is a chance to see if a change of scenery can happen. Will Zary get claimed is the next question and is the next thing that we need to check off the list. If he does, and I understand it's by no means a guarantee, but if he does with the big cap hit that goes along with it, well, then he gets the opportunity with a different team. He gets an opportunity to see if a change of scenery works, and that's kind of what the Flames are aiming at as well. I also think there is a significant message that the team is attempting to send to the entire roster, and that, look, we all know the team is rebuilding, and we all know that this is year one of a rebuild, but efforts like what we saw on Thursday and the third period on Saturday and basically all of Sunday, like, those things can't be okay. You cannot have a season, rebuilding or not, when you are routinely pumped and blown out. Like, that is the way to turn a rebuilding year one into a complete and utter nightmare. That's the way these things can derail really quickly. So if Zary doesn't get claimed, it's also a message to him. I think that that's a pretty clear hypothesis you can take away from it as well. They don't feel like the progression has been there from Zary. They don't feel like the things they've been looking for him to improve have necessarily been checked off, like holding on to pucks too long and trying to beat players one-on-one. They've been trying to decrease that and not making the quick decisions. So I think that's what we're talking about with Zary. First and foremost, a change of scenery is what they are looking for here, and that is kind of the number one reason why this decision has been made, with the rough start to the season for the team and for the player, seeing if maybe because no trade materialized over the summer, because the interest wasn't necessarily there, here's an opportunity for that to happen. And if it doesn't happen, it's a message. Go down, work on the things that you need to work on, and see if Zary can come back up and be a better player after a short stint in the American League. On Braden Pahal, it's a tough situation because he really hasn't done anything to necessarily earn this. It's just, this is more of a pro sports situation, right? Like, pro sports is you got to go with the best guys. And unfortunately, Pahal came into the season not necessarily high on the depth chart, right? In fact, Hunter Brustevich is in the American League right now and is probably organizationally ahead of Pahal on the depth chart. But just based on waivers and playing time and all that type of stuff, Pahal started the season in the American League. The Flames want Pahal to play. He wants to play. Everything I understand is

0: conversation on Zeri's, as disappointing as it is, and I would say the reaction, much like Saturday when they decided to healthy scratch Connor Zeri, I would say the reaction has been, you know, generally split. There's been plenty of what are they doing? There's been plenty of I understand what they're doing. I don't know. It's been 50-50. Honestly, on social media, the what I've seen has maybe been a little bit more towards the latter in that there's an understanding as to why this is happening, but there's been plenty of questioning and plenty of surprise on it. But this does open the door for other players, and they needed to do something if they were going to recall players. And when you get blown out 16-3 in your first three games, and when you're not living up to, not even living up to expectations, you're just not even hitting the standards that are non-negotiable for the way this team needs to play, they needed to shake it up. And so to shake it up, you needed to put players on waivers, and you can take it to the bank. Idar Suniev is going to be one of those players recalled. I think we all knew that as soon as this season went the way it did to the first three games. Like, there's no doubt Suniev is going to be one of the players that gets called up from the Wranglers on Tuesday. And the second player is going to be a forward as well. Who that's going to be, I don't know, but whether it's Jonathan Castagna, who's had a great start to his pro career this season with the Wranglers, Tyson Gross has had a nice start. We know the organization really likes him. He'll be considered. Alex Nylander, leading scorer for the Wranglers through two games. He's a guy that I think they'll consider. So Suniev's going to be one of them. One of those three guys, probably going to be the other. Maybe there's somebody else that they look at, but whether it's Gross, Castagna, Nylander, somebody else, Stromgren possibly, like it's going to be somebody like that that also gets recalled. So you've got a very significant decision made by putting Zeri on waivers. That's kind of the reasoning behind it. I kind of understand, especially when you get the context of how the determination that a change of scenery for both sides is probably the way to go and a trade didn't materialize over the summer. I get it. It's still disappointing. We all know that. I think the Flames are disappointed. It hasn't worked out. The Zeri side is disappointed. It hasn't worked out.
1: All right. Some great stuff from Pat Steinberg last week on Monday after Connor Zeri and Braden Pahal were placed on waivers. As we found out on Tuesday, neither of those players were claimed, but I tell you what, on Tuesday we did hear some interesting things from head coach Ryan Huska, and we heard some interesting things from the leadership group as well on the waiver decisions. We'll share that with you when this best of edition of Flames Now continues right after this.
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4: 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Well, unless you're Alberta's NDP. NDP MLA David Egan is against new oil projects.
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4: MLA Janice Irwin wants anti-oil extremists in classrooms. And NDP leader Nahed Nenshi calls a West Coast pipeline a pipe dream. Canadians are saying yes. Why is Alberta's NDP saying no?
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8: Welcome back to Flames Now, this best of edition on a holiday Monday, breaking down the big decision last week by the hockey club to put Connor Zary, a former first-round draft pick, and Braden Pahal on waivers. Both players did clear, and after the players cleared, we heard from Flames head coach Ryan Huska.
9: To go and play. That's what's next for him, and to really work on finding who he is again a little bit, and I think one, maybe the love of the game too, to come back, and that's what opportunity has. So our hope is for both guys, Connor as well as Patches, are going to go down and they're going to play a lot, and they're going to be able to be brought up again at some point. That's the belief. So we're happy they're still in the organization for sure.
10: What has been missing from Zary's game?
9: A little bit of the pace, I would say, and the overhandling of pucks at times. You know, that's where he gets himself into a little bit of trouble. But a lot of times for younger players, when, you know, your game isn't going the way you want it to go, there's a tendency to overthink things a lot. You know, and you wonder, like, why isn't it as easy as it was my first year in the NHL when he really had a successful year? And the player starts to think, and they overcomplicate things a lot. So sometimes just getting back to basics and going and play will likely be the best thing for him.
11: The attitude he takes going down there as well, coach?
9: Always the attitude. Connor's had a great attitude all the way along. Like, I would say that, like, from the struggles at times last year through his injury, the way he started camp this year, his attitude is fantastic. This is a really good young man. The challenge for him is he doesn't see himself as an American Hockey League player. So what you're alluding to is you have to go down and you have to make sure that you're committed to being the best player in the American League. Selfishly for himself, but also for our team as well, so we can get him back to the level we think he can be at.
10: And then with Pahal, what are you hoping to see from him?
9: Patches is more about ice time. We need, again, fortunate that he's still with us. Like, he's an important piece in our room. He's a very well-liked guy in our dressing room. He needs to play. He went through a long stretches last year where he didn't get the ice time or the game action that he had prior. And this year, the way it started for us, he hasn't gotten himself in either. So it's important for him to get the ice time and get back into game action.
10: And I want to ask, just because, like, we talked to the guys at the locker room as well, and they only had good things to say about these guys. But you know how social media works. And last night there were all sorts of, you know, rumors flying around. But this is all about getting them back on ice to the players they can.
9: Well, I don't know what rumors are floating around. Like,
10: there were people saying there were attitude problems.
9: Oh, furthest from the truth. Like, there is zero truth to that whatsoever. None. So that's the hard part with the faceless stuff on social media. Like, they don't know the way people are in our room. These are two really good young men.
10: I just want to give you the chance to be clear on that.
9: Yeah, thank you for that. for sure. Like they're awesome individuals, both of them. So as I said, we're fortunate that they both made it through. I know it's going to be harder on them to start with, but they go down the right way and they play hard. They'll be members of our team again.
12: I think a lot of people were very surprised to see Connor's name, particularly on waivers. What happened in the first three games for this to get to this point?
9: I don't necessarily know if it was just the first three games, Eric. Like I think when you look at our team and evaluating where it is right now and where it's going, I think there is a lot of belief in the players that are coming up, the type of players they are, the ability to play the game with pace, you know, where people forecast the team to be. We now have a lot of people that are ready and going to be ready soon. So it makes a decision like that, you know, a little bit easier to stomach for our side of things, is knowing what Craig has done and what he's tried to bring together in regards to the people that are coming from behind. So I think that kind of goes into the decision that went on as well.
8: Calgary Flames head coach Ryan Huska breaking down the decision to put Connor Zeri and Braden Pahal on waivers last week. It was very interesting being in the Calgary Flames dressing room the day after the waiver decision. The leadership group came out and spoke. Zach Whitecloud, Ryan Strome, and Michael Backlund. They had some interesting things to say. Give a listen.
13: I've been with Pickle for almost 8-9 years. I was roommates with him in the minors, and this game's hard. Meet a lot of good people. I don't think he... Obviously, it's an organizational thing. It's a business. We all understand that. We get that. I always see it from the player and the human being aspect. Obviously, the people from the outside see it as a hockey player and an asset, right? And I understand that, and I get it. I'm an asset to the outside world, and we all understand that. Czar and Pickle are amazing human beings, great teammates. It sucks, and that's the tough part of the business, right? And we all sign up for this. No one has to feel bad for us. But at the end of the day, you lose two good teammates, and you hope they go on to get more opportunity somewhere else, because I think they deserve it. They're good players, they're good people, they're good in the community, and they're good in the locker room. So I hope they find success somewhere else and continue their NHL careers, and wish nothing but the best for them. They're two amazing people. So,
14: yeah, I mean, you know, certainly I haven't been here that long, so I don't know them that well, but it's a tough business, and at the end of the day, we're all, you know, friends and teammates, and it's tough to see. I mean, I think both those guys are good players, and they're good professionals. I think that they'll have long careers. I don't think this is nowhere near the end of the road for those guys. And yeah, I mean, it's tough. I mean, I've never been put on waivers before, but I've been sent down, and I know the feeling, and it sucks. But, you know, you reach out, you lend a hand, and know that, you know, before anything, you're there to, you know, sounding board. And I think, you know, kind of the way my career's gone, seeing a lot of ups and downs, I think that I can be a guy that can reach out and relate to those guys. And but like I said, though, I mean, the one thing I've learned in this business is that, you know, you just got to get better every day. If you can continue to work on your game and get better, it's never the end of the road. And I think for both those guys, they'll have that mindset no matter what happens. And I think, like I said, they'll have long careers in front of them.
15: Yeah, no, it's really tough. Yeah, it's never easy to see guys have to leave a team. And and two really good teammates and friends, you know, put in so much hard work for us, and they were great characters in the room, and so they'll be missed. We'll see what happens if they stay in the organization or if someone picks them up. I don't know if anything happened yet. Okay, yeah, so that's right now, I don't know. But yeah, I know it's hard. That was hard to see, but it's a part of the business when you don't play well. If a team struggles or things doesn't go the way you want, things will change, and it's never easy for the GM, coach, or to make those decisions, and for us players, it's always hard to see guys go.
8: All right, some very interesting thoughts from the leadership group of the Calgary Flames on the Braden Pahal, Connor Zeri decision last week. That was Zach Whitecloud, Ryan Strome, and of course, the captain, Michael Backlund. Hey, the Calgary Flames are back in action tomorrow night. They play in Anaheim. 7:45 face-off. Pat Steinberg will have the Flames face-off show at 6 o'clock. Flames also in action on Thursday night this week as they will play in Vegas. And Stampeder fans, don't forget, the Calgary Stampeders will wrap up the regular season, their final game of the regular season. That is coming up on Saturday, October the 17th. The BC Lions and Nathan Rourke will be at McMahon Stadium. That is the Pink Power Game. This is a best of edition of Flames Now on a Thanksgiving Monday. Happy Thanksgiving, everybody. When we come back, we're going to set up the season, our season preview chat with the general manager of your Calgary Flames. Yes, Craig Conroy. Everybody's working
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8: Welcome back to Flames Now. I'm Jock Wilson. This is a best of edition on a holiday Monday. As the Calgary Flames were about to open the 2026-27 NHL season, our very own Pat Steinberg had a chance to sit down with Calgary Flames general manager Craig Conroy.
0: Training camp is done. The season is upon us. Connie, how do you look back at training camp? What did you like? What were your observations of this year's training camp compared to years past?
1: You know, obviously very quick, first of all, and, you know, no testing. It's a change. So we're getting used to it, but we got the four games and now we're ready to go. And, you know, a lot of the veteran players really liked it. So that's a positive. You know, knock on wood, we got through without a lot of injuries or, you know, little minor things, but everyone is able to play, and now we'll get ready for the season. I thought some of the young guys really played well and showed us what they can do, and they're really pushing. So, you know, unfortunately, we had to make a tough decision yesterday, but, you know, things can change quickly. It's the NHL, yeah. And it's day-to-day.
0: That decision with Suniev had to be really happy about his camp, though. Like, he did everything he could. Like, that has to be one of the positives, even though it was a tough decision, has to be one of the positives coming out of camp for you, I'd think.
1: Well, it was. I mean, just to watch him where he was last year coming into pro hockey, kind of the start he had in pro hockey, and to see him play in this training camp is night and day. I mean, I think it was all the little things. You watch him winning battles, finishing checks. It's, you know, the scoring goals is what he does. That's what he does. But it's all the other things that really, you know, he's in great shape. His skating looks better. Yeah, he had a great summer, you know, and he had a great camp. And disappointing, hey, he's going to get his opportunity. It just went. But he, you know, now we need him to go down there and be the best player he can and be ready for that call-up.
0: You know, one of the things that has really struck me as we've gone through this training camp, and this is year four now as general manager for you, and, you know, the first year it was Elias Lindholm and Noah Hanifin and Chris Tanev and what was going to happen there. And then after all those trades were made, it was the year that you exceeded expectations, but then there was a lot of questions about, well, what are you gonna do at the trade deadline? And, you know, that was the year that Nazem Kadri said that he just pumped the brakes on, like, telling us we're gonna be last. And then last year it was Rasmus Anderson that hung over things, and then you also made the trades with McKenzie and Kadri. Like, none of that stuff exists this year. Like, it's just it feels like a real blank canvas and fresh start in a lot of ways. Like, how refreshing is that for you in management? How refreshing would that even be inside a locker room that none of these distractions seem to really exist this year?
1: Yeah, everybody's focused on getting ready for the season, playing, and being here. I mean, that's the best part. Nobody's talking about, you know, there's no talk that, hey, maybe, you know, last year was Anderson right from the beginning. That's, you know, it's a distraction to the rest of the team. It's one person, but it can be a distraction to the rest of the team. And I think it definitely affected us. But this year, everybody's bought in. Everybody's ready to go. And now, you know, in a couple days here, we get to watch. I mean, it's exciting. We're going to be able to watch hockey in a couple hours here.
0: The whole idea, one of the things that you've pressed the whole time since you've been here is that you want guys that want to be here. And I look at, you know, whether it's Ryan Strome or Zach Whitecloud or, like, the veterans that you have, obviously your captain, like, that there seems to be a real commitment to wanting to be a part of this build and wanting to be a part of getting to where it's going. Just how refreshing has that been for you as the GM, knowing that, like, all your guys seem to be very much on the same page right now?
1: Well, yeah, you don't want guys saying, oh, I want to go somewhere else to have success. I want to have success here, and I want to be a part of that. That's what you want. You know, you don't want guys with one foot out the door. You want them fully in being a Calgary Flame, and they want to help the young guys, and we want to keep pushing forward. And they want to be a part of the solution instead of just saying, well, I want to – it's easier to go some other team and do it somewhere else.
0: Right.
1: They want to be here.
0: What we're talking with General Manager Craig Conroy ahead of the 26-27 season. What excites you about your group? Like, when you take a look at this team and what you'll be rolling out, what gets you excited about them?
1: You know, I just think even in training camp, you know, you got to see where Zane, Nemec, you know, on the back end, how they're going to kind of transition. But to see our goaltending tandem, see how they do. You know, to see the other guys up front, where they're going to be. You know, I expect a lot of things. Like a guy like Zari, a guy like, you know, Coronado, they're going to get, you know, Coronado got a lot of chances last year, but this is a great opportunity for, you know, for Zari. Sharon Govich is in a spot. He's on the power. Everything seems like it's working for him right now. And he looked good in the, you know, it's only two exhibition games, but I like what I saw. I thought he was more competitive. He was winning battles. He was around the net. I think Martin Pospisil looks like a different player, you know, missing half the year last year. Him to come in, just his speed, he's back to being Martin Pospisil, which I wouldn't want to play against him. So, yep. You know, I think all these guys, and I think as we move along, it's going to be who's going to kind of take that next step. You know, I have a lot of expectations for Frost and Farabee. You know, they both scored 20 goals, but can they take it to another level? We're going to need them to take it to another level. And then at some point, we're going to get Jonathan Huberdeau back, and that's going to be exciting for the team too. So, you know, there's just so many positives going in. But I really think it's the youth and the veterans that are there to help this youth. It's going to be fun to watch. And you know what? They get along well. They're in this together. And, you know, I think you're going to get an whatever happens on the outcome, you're going to get an honest effort every night from this team. And I think that's a credit to the coaching staff, too.
0: Just quickly, is there any timeline update on Huberdeau or just kind of continuing to see how it goes?
1: I'm not going down that rabbit hole.
0: That's fair.
1: You know, we're monitoring it. You know, we're going to make sure he's 100% healthy and ready to go.
0: Yeah.
1: I can't put a date on it, though.
0: No, don't do that.
1: Yeah,
0: that's
1: got me in trouble. Got me in trouble.
0: Okay, you mentioned Nemitz. Like, a lot of talk about Parekh this training camp. He's been really fun to watch. When you brought in Simone Nemitz and you made that trade in June, one of the things you said was like everything that you looked at when you were looking at other defensemen, Nemitz for your pro scouts just kept on coming out on top of everything. And you were really excited about the opportunity that he was going to get and having more playing time and a more prominent role. What are your expectations for Nemitz this year in terms of embracing and making the most out of this opportunity?
1: That's a good question. I mean, I think the first thing we want to see him become a, you know, every game, every day, we want him to be at the top of his game. We want that consistency. We want him to be a difference maker in the games, because you see with the way he sees the ice, the way he moves the puck, he reads plays really well. He defends with his stick probably more than his body, but he does a really good job. You know, you saw it the other night. He can play a lot of minutes. So we're going to be asking him to play a lot of minutes, put him in a lot of hard spots. But, you know, I even think he can kill penalties too at some point. But, you know, I think we played him 23 or 24 minutes last game, which is a lot. And we're going to see where it goes. But I expect him to just kind of in his growth. I don't want to put a point total on him. I just want to see him become an everyday competitive player that helps our team win games.
0: The whole time, I know that you've made mention of it. Ryan Husk has made mention of it. You know, he finished 32nd overall in offense last year, but Husk is a guy that is, he really wants to, like, more bodies towards the net, and he feels like there are some things that he can do with this group to generate more offense. What's your feel on that, and how confident are you that you can maybe bump that up a little bit this season?
1: Well, I think everybody being a year older is going to help. They've been in the league. They know what to expect, and I think you got to have that hunger and that killer instinct, really. You got to want to score goals, and you got to do whatever it takes. And it's uncomfortable. You got to get to the front of the net. You got to be in their heart. You might take a cross check up high, but you got to battle and do it. I mean, I think about with Jerome, I used to just throw pucks into an area, and if it was a 50-50 puck, he won that battle, especially in the goal scoring areas, you know, and he was willing to do whatever it took, take whatever kind of beating to score goals, and he just loved it. I mean, we've got to get our guys just loving scoring goals and aren't going to be denied no matter what. And I want him to be a little more selfish, even in practice today. We did two-on-ones for probably 10 minutes, and I'm like, guys were turning really good shots. They're right in the slot. They're in a perfect position, and they try to pass it, and guess what? It never got through. We need them to be a little more selfish and shoot the puck. You know, guys can get rebounds. You don't have to pass it.
0: Right.
1: It's easy. I used to always pass it. Daryl would say the same thing to me. So now I'm thinking, okay, I see what Daryl was talking about. But we got to be a little bit more selfish, and we got to be willing to shoot the puck and keep it yourself and not just try to be friendly and pass it all the time.
0: Just a few more. Craig Conroy, Flames general manager. You talk about what excites you. What are some of the things that maybe concern you or keep you up at night coming into this season?
1: The goal scoring does. Yeah. I mean, we were talking about it just there. That it's not a secret. We didn't score a lot of goals, but I will say I like the way the power play's been moving the puck around. We scored some goals in the power play in the preseason, and it just looks more dangerous. It looks like, okay, this looks more like a power play that I wouldn't want to play against. So I think that's all part of it. The special teams are always going to be a huge thing for us. So, you know, we want to take steps in those directions. And I think the competition, you know, I don't think we have, everyone says we have one and one A, you know, it's right there. Both are going to get to play a lot. And some games, one's going to be on and they're probably going to play more. And then other games, you're going to change it up. And I do think there's a time where in my mind, I kind of see you could go with Nemec and Zane because they're different players.
0: Right.
1: They don't play the same game. That could be something. You know, I know obviously it's coaches like to have one defenseman on each unit, but I do think at times we could sneak them both out there. I'd love to see it.
0: Yep.
1: You know, we haven't seen it yet, but I think there's an opportunity. I know talking to Dave, he's open to doing something like that too.
0: Your two goaltenders, the goaltending community really high on the tandem of Dustin Wolf and Devin Cooley coming into the year. We're really high on them last year as well. How encouraging, exciting is that for you as the general manager, knowing that position seems about as solid as can be?
1: It's just one thing off my plate. You know, you're not thinking about it. You're just, okay, the goalies are going to, you know, whoever is in that, we feel very comfortable. We feel like we can win every night, and they're going to give us a chance. So I can't wait to see them battle. I mean, I think, you know, they're both very competitive guys. They want to win, and they want to play, and they want to play more. So, you know, it'll be interesting to see how it plays out. But if it's a 50, whatever, you know, I don't know what the split's going to be.
0: Yep.
1: But I'm looking forward to seeing both of them, and I have faith in either guy, whoever's in the net gives us a chance to win.
0: Okay, last one. We're sitting in this building and we're sitting in this room. A year from now, we won't be. If we're doing something like this, it won't be in here because you'll be opening up Scotia Place in 1 year's time. It's like this weird, bittersweet. You've been associated with this building for like 25 years, Connie. How strange is it now that it's here that the farewell season starts on Thursday?
1: It's weird because you don't think it's going to be emotional. It actually is.
0: Yeah.
1: You know,
0: I'm finding that too.
1: When I sit there by myself, you know, and actually you're usually sitting in front, we're the only two people sitting waiting for the practice to start, and you start thinking about, this is it. You know, when I walked out the other day, that's our last exhibition game here. It's all those things. I mean, like, you know, I'm like, I can't be thinking every game. This is the home opener will be the last time we ever have a, yeah, I got mixed emotions. I really do. But then I walk over to the new rink.
0: Looks amazing.
1: And I'm excited. So I know we need it. But, 25 plus years here in this building and spent a lot of time. And
0: yep.
1: To have it not be, I don't know what it's going to be. But I'm telling you, I was emotional the other night after the last preseason game. So I don't know how I'm going to feel for the home opener. And the last game in the Saddle Dome, that's going to be you know,
0: you better start preparing yourself now for that night. Hey?
1: Well, I was talking to my daughter. I'm like, I got to get her out here. So she's here. So my whole crew's here for the last game because they spent a lot of time here too.
0: Yeah.
1: You know, so yeah, it's going to be, I don't know where you are I actually haven't seen your
0: I don't
1: spot.
0: I don't think we have this.
1: Okay.
0: I think we're like upstairs, but I don't think we'll have anything like this in the new building.
1: There's, okay. Is that a good thing?
0: I mean, I kind of like this place, yeah. So I'm going to miss this place. It's pretty cool.
1: Well, it's a hot stove.
0: Exactly.
1: I've been here all these years, and, you know, it won't be the same without it, you know. And
0: no.
1: To know we're not going to be in here next year, it's emotional, but it's going to be a good thing.
0: Yep.
1: But it is going to be an emotional season.
0: For sure. Thank you, Connie. Appreciate the time.
1: Thanks, Pat.
8: Calgary Flames general manager Craig Conroy in conversation with Pat Steinberg with some preseason thoughts heading into a brand new season here on QR Calgary. Okay, when we come back on this best of edition on a holiday Monday, every Friday is Eric Francis Friday. And last week, Eric Francis told a very funny story about Kevin Sawyer, who is the new analyst with John Abbott on Sportsnet.
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3: 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They're moving into the lane of municipalities. So while it may not impact Calgary directly, I am concerned about what it could indicate in the future.
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8: 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I'm Jock Wilson. 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Every Friday on Flames Now, it is Eric Francis Friday at 5 o'clock. Eric Francis from Sportsnet joins Pat Steinberg for a very solid hour of hockey news and Calgary Flames news. Well, last week on the Eric Francis show, Eric told a great story about Kevin Sawyer. Kevin Sawyer is the new analyst on Sportsnet working with John Abbott.
0: Mr. Francis, it was the debut of Kevin Sawyer on Sportsnet television on Thursday in the home opener. The new color voice alongside, well, not alongside, What Up, One Down, in between the benches with John Abbott on the telecasts and, of course, you and Brendan Parker. Look, Kevin Sawyer, awesome guy. Been awesome getting to know him, number one. But number two's got a little bit of lore in Calgary Flames history. And you told the story in the first intermission on Thursday night, and you wrote about him over at Sportsnet.ca recently as well. Why don't you fill us in on the new color voice on television of the Calgary Flames?
13: Well, we wanted to introduce him to the Calgary hockey community, because for a lot of people that name does not ring a bell. But for those people who were around as long as I've been, Kevin Sawyer played a very prominent role in one of the most memorable games in Saddledome history. He ran the goalie. Craig Berube ran J.S. Chiguer late in a 4-0 game. The Flames were losing, and Berube just thought he'd stir it up. I spoke to him about the whole thing from his house in Philly this week, and he laughed about the whole thing. But Sawyer was a, you know, first full year in the NHL. He was a fighter. That's all he ever tried to be. And he said, I have to respond with something just as stupid. So he ran Mike Vernon. Pretty good run. He took about 8 strides and just bowled him over, had the mitts off before he even finished the hit, and then fought Robin Regier. And then in the final 4 minutes of that game, there were 190 penalty minutes to the Calgary Flames, and I think 321 total in just that period. They set some NHL records, and he was in the middle of all of it. And we thought that'd be fun to show the grainy footage last night of his role and all that. But what we really got a kick out of was, and when I was talking to him about this story, because when he was hired, I knew right away, I knew the connection. I don't think many people did.
0: Yeah.
13: I said, and we were talking about, he said, you know, thank God for that footage, you know, because it still makes the rounds as one of the most famous games ever at the Dome. He said, if not for that footage, my kids probably wouldn't believe I ever played in the NHL, because they're in their 20s now and they never really saw him play. He had a short career, 100 games, 110 games, but that game was most memorable. And Pat, I don't know if you remember it, but you know, as a young fan, but
0: I wasn't that young. I remember it very vividly. How young do you think I am? I've watched the video of it hundreds of times.
13: The coolest part of it was what, you know, Berube's initial 4-minute penalty was going to expire, I think, with 16 seconds to go in the game. There was one player left on the bench for the Flames, Jukka Hentonen, and it was Craig Conroy who reminded me who it was, because we always knew there was one player left because everybody else had been ejected. There were line brawls after line brawls over the final 4 minutes. And Dave Lowry got the puck at center ice, and I knew he was going to do it. I remember thinking this, like, wow, my intuition was good. He needed to get a whistle so that Berube could come out of the box and beat somebody else up. Just one more person. And he flipped it over the glass. Colin Campbell called him the next day, and they want to suspend him for keeping this craziness going. He goes, no, Coley, I was just trying to hit it high off the glass. It got caught in my curve. So they didn't suspend him. But Berube came out and chased down Jeff Friesen, and Friesen turtled. And funny, because
0: Future Flame,
13: and they showed it at the rookie party when he became a Calgary Flame, and Friesen was not impressed.
0: Oh, boy. I did not know that part.
13: Yeah, that's some good inside baseball stuff, and he wasn't impressed with Sawyer starting the whole thing either, and he certainly wasn't impressed with Dave Lowry, his old teammate, flipping the puck into the crowd, because then he had to kind of cower away from Berube. So, anyway, really cool, you know, story for him to be involved in. And, you know, Kevin Sawyer, I thought that's an interesting new wrinkle this market really hasn't had, where someone's down between the benches. And I think that'll be a very interesting new perspective people will enjoy. And, you know, and I think he looks at the game a little differently than some of the other people we've had in the past. And look, I love Kelly Rudy. I've worked with him forever. He's one of my closest friends in the world. And I loved his perspectives, too. They were different, you know. Sawyer just offers up a different perspective.
8: Eric Francis from Sportsnet every Friday here on Flames Now. It is Eric Francis Friday, so make sure you tune in this coming Friday if you love Eric Francis. All right, when we come back on this best of edition of Flames Now, we're still going to get the season preview from Flames head coach Ryan Huska and Ryan Dietrich and the Chase.
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24: From the National Newsroom of the Canadian Press, I'm Lisa Laporte. Canada has joined more than a dozen other countries in signing a joint statement denouncing Iran for its apparent involvement in the planned attack on a U.S.-run military base in England last month. The base has been used by American bombers to strike Iran in the ongoing war. Other countries that signed the joint statement include the U.S., France, Germany, and Australia. Prime Minister Mark Carney says Canada is building major projects and creating economic opportunities across the country, including in Alberta. With just a week to go until the province's high-stakes separation referendum, Carney says these projects can only happen in a united Canada.
25: We can't achieve any of this if we're divided. You can't build big things on fault lines. And we should recognize that the world has changed. Canada's facing real threats to our economy, to our security, to our way of life. We have to be strong, and we are stronger together.
24: Advance voting opens tomorrow ahead of an October 19th vote on 10 questions, including whether Alberta should hold a binding referendum on separation. Health officials say a child with a contagious case of the measles was at Montreal's airport. The city's public health authority says the child was in the Montreal-Trudeau International Airport late Friday and in the Saint-Justine Hospital early Saturday while still contagious. Pope Leo XIV is set to undergo surgery.
1: Pope Leo will have an operation to remove a nodule on his lung, and he will have it here at the Gemelli Hospital. The 71-year-old Leo announced the surgery during his Sunday noon prayer and said that the nodule was found at an early stage and was small and well localized. Doctors don't know whether the lump is cancerous, and the removal will give them the opportunity to determine if it is. But given his overall good health, the Pope would be expected to have an excellent recovery, even if it were cancerous, since it was removed at an early stage. Leo will undergo the surgery in the first days of this week and is expected to be hospitalized for about a week afterward to fully recover.
24: That was reporter Sylvia Stellacci. And thousands of people gathered in a Quebec town this Thanksgiving to celebrate a peculiar fruit.
2: The second annual Pawpaw Festival happened in Farnham, a town about 50 kilometers southeast of Montreal. Founder of Pawpaw Quebec, Messin Renault, says he created the festival last year to make the pawpaw better known.
3: A fruit that looked like a mango that tastes so tropical, like banana, mango, butterscotch, vanilla, pineapple. A fruit like that that can grow here is something incredible.
2: More than 12,000 people visited the festival this year. Don Mitchell, The Canadian Press.
24: This is the Canadian Press. In sports, the Saskatchewan Roughriders dropped their fourth game in a row today with a 44-24 loss to the Montreal Alouettes in CFL action. The defending Grey Cup champions fell to 8-8 with two games left in the regular season. Veteran quarterback Trevor Harris says the team needs to turn things around quickly.
4: It's about sticking to the work and doing what our process is, but as I just alluded to earlier, it's enough talking about it. We've got to do it. So the things that we need to, that we're saying we need to do them and not just talk about it.
24: The Riders will finish the regular season with home games against Montreal and Edmonton. Play is getting underway this hour between the Ottawa Senators and New Jersey Devils in the NHL. Game one of the American League Championship Series between the Cleveland Guardians and Tampa Bay Rays goes tonight in Florida. And Denmark beat Canada today in a women's international soccer friendly at BMO Field in Toronto. From the Canadian Press, I'm Lisa Laporte.
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8: 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Thank you so much for listening to QR Calgary. 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Every single Flames game right here on 770 with Derek Wills and Megan Mickelson. Well, this is an interview that I thought was outstanding by Pat Steinberg last week. Ryan Dietrich from the Calgary Flames digital team. And of course, it's all about the chase.
0: Ryan Dietrich of the Flames digital team and the man in a lot of ways behind the chase, which is just about ready to start season three. We have a we have a release date for you and all that. We'll get to that with Ryan Dietrich right now. He sits down with us here on Flames Now. Okay, Ryan, first of all, thank you for being along with us. Second of all, how excited are you? Like, what's the anticipation level? I know that season three is basically, episode one is basically done and ready to be distributed. So what's your excitement level going into season three of this behind-the-scenes documentary series that you've put together over the last number of years?
6: Well, once I get through some of the sleep deprivation, you're going to hear the excitement in my voice. But we're super thrilled. this ideation that came to be a couple of years ago has really evolved over time and capturing the inner workings of this hockey team. And as we get set to unleash episode one of season three to the world tomorrow night, we can actually officially say that now. It's great. It's a labor of love. And this first episode of every year is always particularly challenging because we chronicle training camp in its entirety. So we were quite literally shooting and editing up until last night before sending it through the approval chain. And happy to say it's past that point, and we're in the final stages of touching it up for delivery. So a lot of excitement. And this year, especially with the condensed training camp and only four preseason schedules, it had to come together quick. I remember waking up on the morning of the 17th, the first day of on-ice sessions, and I was like, okay, we have nothing shot, nothing edited, but we have to have an episode online, 30 roughly minutes in under 2 weeks. So time to get going. And I'm proud to say the product came together, and it's something that we're all very proud of.
0: It's very cool because for the first time for me, I've had the ability. I'm helping out a little bit on the Chase this year,
6: yeah.
0: And I've had the ability to like see what goes into it and what you and Alex Clark, your primary cameraman, and Mitch Nybo, who is a part of it to start as well, like to see all of what you guys are doing and all of the raw footage that now you have to parse down into. To a 20-30 minute bite-sized piece, like it really is an undertaking. And I know that you guys are passionate and you love doing it, but there's a lot that you capture over the course of a week or 2 weeks when you're putting one episode together.
6: Yeah, and when it's a small operation like you described there, like generally speaking, it's myself and Alex who are the two like full-time shooters editors on the product, and obviously in conjunction with that, we're our own producers, directors, logistics people in terms of booking our shoots and whatnot. You essentially have to stay in real time. So like I said, we were shooting and editing up until last night. So over the course of our normal cadence throughout the season, you're shooting often game footage, throughout that night. And then as it turns into the post-game and early morning hours, you're immediately turning that footage around and trying to put it onto your master timeline and start, creating an episode on the fly. So typically over the course of the season, as we settle into our rhythm, we end production a week before the episode goes out live. So the footage is never overly old at that point. Not that I think that's 100% necessary in this day and age. I think people understand with documentary style storytelling, there is a reasonable turnaround time, but our goal is to be as current as we possibly can be to make sure our fan base is plugged in and is up to date on everything happening with their team.
0: Yeah, it's very cool to see. And I know exactly the footage. I know exactly. I've got the sneak peek of episode one. It's very neat. So what can you tell us? What are some of the things? So first of all, it goes out Wednesday night at 6 o'clock Calgary time. So yep. Wednesday night, September 30th, 6 o'clock Calgary time. What are some of the teasers? What are some of the things that might be involved in episode one that people can look forward to?
6: So we always try to identify a couple of main characters in each episode. So for this one, coming into training camp, obviously the theme around the hockey team this season is all about opportunity for some of the young players, and still obviously a very strong veteran core with this team that are, a big part of the leadership group. But when we speak about young players, people often sort of deflect to Zane Parekh and Matvei Gridin as being the sole, characters around this hockey team. But a guy like Sam Honzak really came into focus for us because had such a great start last year, scored his first NHL goal, and then things went off the rails with the injury. But this is a first-round pick in his own right. So there was a great story to tell about the redemption arc, him coming back 10 months between his last NHL game and his preseason game against the Kraken on night one. So it was a long time coming for him. So a little bit of behind the scenes on, his recovery, not only the physical side, but, the mental anguish that an athlete goes through when they're removed from their environment like that. So he was very gracious in welcoming us into his home, talked a little bit about that, showed off some of the tips and tricks that he learned over, the course of some of those lonely nights at home when the team was on the road, and how he could stay grounded, and apparently has quite a neat little Pokemon card collection, which we show off as well. So a lot of personality, and Sam is just an unbelievable kid. So really trying to show the fan base and everybody who's passionate about this team, not just who these guys are on the ice, but who they are off it and how they can relate to them in a very human way.
0: So what This is year three, and you know the idea behind it initially, if I remember correctly, like it was initially just going to be like kind of a very small thing where you're just going to profile like the prospects camp and training camp, and then it was received so well that it turned into a season long thing a couple of years ago, and then like, okay, well, we should probably do this again next year. So I'm just, can you walk us through the evolution as to how the chase is now going into year three? How, like 10 episodes, 12 episodes,
6: 11
0: episodes. Yep. So right in the middle, yep. 11 episodes this year. Like that's a full season's worth of content. How has it gotten from the genesis to where it is now?
6: You're right about the reception, and funny story about how it all came to be. So the pitch was, you know, 3 years ago, let's do a three-part, you know, documentary-style series on just training camp. And we'll chronicle, you know, back then when training camp was a little bit longer, you could squeeze in three episodes
0: sure.
6: into one. But it was very successful, received well, not just by, you know, the Sea of Red, but also, you know, internally as well. And we got through our final of the three episodes, which was right before opening night that year in Vancouver, and it went out. And I think the reception we got from upstairs here at the Saddledome was, that was awesome. When's episode 4 coming out?
0: You're like, what? We're like, oh, excuse me?
6: Get

0: that there was an appetite for this type of content that was previously being underserved, and let's do it in a way while definitely drawing inspiration from teams like Boston, but how can we do it in our own way? And I'm still confident that in year three, and I think it's going to get even better this year, that it is the most authentic, organic showing of the inner workings of a hockey team. There is no place that our cameras can't be. Does that necessarily mean that everything gets to air? No, but there has to be a maintenance of, you know, competitive advantage that we want to maintain, state secrets, whatever you want to call it. So I think fans understand that that has to be, you know, sometimes kept close to the vest. But we show as much as humanly possible to make sure that fans are getting the most realistic look of what things are like here at the Saddledome.
1: We're chatting with Ryan Dietrich. Executive producer? Is that what we would call?
0: I like that.
1: Yeah, executive producer.
0: Is there anything higher than that? I should try to...
1: I think that's like the number one.
0: It's not bad.
1: On a film, I think executive producer is like the number one.
0: It sounds great. Let's go with that.
1: And director. Ryan Dietrich of the Flames digital team, Behind the Chase, which debuts Wednesday night, 6 o'clock Calgary time on all of the Flames digital platforms. How Brendan Parker is such a huge part of it, is the voice of the chase. Like, how has the storytelling changed from when you began, went through the first season, into year two, and now entering year three? Like, how has the storytelling and how you go about putting things together, how has that changed?
0: Well, especially in year one. So, like I said, that was... we planned it out as best we could. But when it came to episode four and beyond, it was very much a, I wouldn't say fly by the seat of your pants, but we were thrown into a position where all of a sudden we were tasked with creating this documentary. Then at the same time, though, we had a Flames team that went on a run and made the push for the playoffs, finished with 96 points. And, you know, we could have been doing what the HBOs and the Amazons are doing and following a team through the Stanley Cup playoffs, which is ultimately the goal here. But back then, this was quite literally a show that was only practices, only the team meetings, only the games. Like, we were showing this was 100% hockey focused.
1: Right.
0: Now, and the evolution last year and what you're going to see more of this year, not that we're ever going to get away from that. We just found that there needs to be a better balance. So talking about main characters, a guy like Sam Honzek's story is a great example. We just want you to get to know these athletes off the ice. And we think that's, some of them have such compelling stories and they're so relatable in every way. Like, we talk about Pokemon cards. Like, not only is that something that I think a lot of our current generation of fans are going to be interested in, but, you know, in trying to appeal to a broader audience and just make Calgary Flames hockey have more of a global appeal, I think is going to play well for us. So that is the evolution. It started as a 100% pure hockey program. We're absolutely not getting away from it, but nowadays you're just going to find there's a little bit more balance, a little bit more of a depth of storytelling on the athletes' personal lives that I think people can relate to.
1: The whole concept of, and I'm not going to get you to tell state secrets or anything like that, but like the whole concept of, you were even saying off the air, you're like, yeah, I was talking to Coach Huska. He said, you could run one of these team meetings. You've been in so many of them now. Like, I would imagine the things that you have seen, or even the things when you have guys mic'd up, the things that you've heard that you can't necessarily bring to the program, but must be pretty cool to get all that behind the scenes access. Like, we're getting behind the scenes access very authentically. That's amazing. But like, it's only scratching the surface of what you and Clarkie have seen, right?
0: It's fascinating. So, and this is a little bit of a personal story, but you're right. That conversation with Coach Huska happened a couple of days ago, and I said, no, I absolutely cannot run one of these meetings. I'm barely listening to what he's saying because I'm too focused on my own job. And as you and I were talking about, there's a certain shorthand that you know, coaches and players use that I think is a language that would be just something the general public wouldn't understand. I don't understand it despite being around the game for all these years. But you're right, though, when you're in those rooms and you're doing pre-scout meetings, power play, penalty kill, general team meetings, you're exposed to some really unique information. But the physical side of it, like quite literally where I am in the locker room, is a fascinating thing because you learn very quickly around this league which are the you know, optimal buildings for a cameraman.
1: Yep.
0: The Saddledome, we're challenged in certain ways. It's not the biggest home dressing room, so I have to be nimble, and I'm usually, well, I'm in the way 100% of the time, but you do what you can. But there were a few moments last year. We were in Anaheim. Great dressing room, by the way, for the visitor camera guy. Big fan. What's unique about that room, though, is that there's a lot of extra stalls. So at the far end of the room, I'm not in anybody's way. It's great. I never have to move. But in addition to that, I can quite literally just sit in one of the stalls, get comfy, do do my shooting, do what I do. And I was thinking as coach was walking around the room doing his pregame meeting with the

0: guys. I was sitting there in the stall in an NHL locker room while the team was getting prepared to go play an NHL game. And I was thinking to myself, it's like a fly on the wall type situation right now. Like, I'm very much doing my job, but you're in it. Like, outside of the fact that I'm not suiting up tonight, I'm looking to my left and my right, and I'm like, this is unbelievable. So you're right. There is a side to this that makes it very exciting. And to be honest with you, it motivates you every day, because when you are in an environment like that, you then feel a responsibility to make sure you're communicating that emotion to the fan base properly.
1: Right.
0: And that's what I hope to do.
1: It's been really cool to see the evolution of it. It's been really cool to see the reception to it, and that it just keeps on growing. And you're three, man. Like, you should be proud of that. And I hope that like, it's a very small team. And as you've said to me a few times, like, a lot of these programs have got like casts of 10s and 20s and 30s. It's you, it's Clarkie, it's Parker. Like, it's a very, very small contingent that's put this together, right?
0: It is, but you know what? And this is the part that this isn't me saying that as an employee of Calgary Sports and Entertainment, but this isn't successful without the support from everyone. And that includes Ryan Huska, Craig Conroy, two of the absolute best people you can imagine. But that goes even further. Robert Hayes, our president and CEO, Murray Edwards, they're fans of the program too. And when you have the support from the top down like that, it makes your job so much easier, and it allows you to, like we were talking about, provide that access. If there's any resistance at any point on that chain, then the program becomes something that's lesser than. And it's just really neat, because I know there are challenges in pro sports beyond the NHL where that alignment isn't always the case. So I think Flames fans should be pretty grateful that they have that type of leadership in place, because it's giving them the type of access that I think nobody else is getting.
1: Congratulations, man. Good luck on the rollout on Wednesday. It's cool to be a part of it this year. I'm happy to be a part of the small part of the team as well. So thanks for having me.
0: An invaluable member of the team. Let's not get that wrong.
1: Thank you, buddy. And thank you. Good luck, hey, and appreciate the time.
0: Thanks, Pat.
2: Ryan Dietrich in conversation with Pat Steinberg on Flames Now. This is a best of edition. Still to come, we're going to hear from the new captain of your Calgary Wranglers and a season preview with Calgary Flames head coach Ryan Huska.
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2: Welcome back to Flames Now, this best of edition. Let's talk a little 2027 NHL draft. Pat had a conversation with Steve Ellis from Daily Faceoff.
17: Well, happy to be joined by draft expert, and we'll be talking lots of draft as the year goes along, as so many Flames fans have their eyes on the 2027 NHL draft. Steve Ellis of Daily Faceoff joins us right now. And Steve, the initial thought going into this year's draft was, hey, this could be a really deep draft and one that is chock full of potential impact centers. That maybe the thought on that has maybe changed as we get a new season underway. And I know there's lots that can happen between now and June, but where are we on the 2027 draft class, especially near the top?
18: It's not great. I think when you look at Landon Dupont, I think that's the really shining example of a top prospect here. And I think that's the one you get really excited about. Right-handed defenseman, so skilled, smart. His dad's got NHL bloodlines in Mickey Dupont. So, you know, that's something that teams obviously really like. But then you go and watch what he's been able to do this year already at the University of Michigan. Like he looks like he probably could play in the NHL today. And like for comparison's sake, like, and I don't love comparisons, you look at Matthew Schaefer at the same age, and Dupont's a better player, 100% same age. And you look what Schaefer's been able to do. Could Dupont be better? I think he's definitely in that conversation. And then after that, that's where things get a little murky, and it's not a very exciting draft. Like it's not crazy to think we could see six or seven centers taking the top 10, which is a lot of good center depth. The question is, are any of these guys legit number one centers? I don't think so. And I think that's something that's kind of getting to the point where it's still early and a lot can still change here, but like, you know, you're looking at a guy like Dima Jokin, like there's a question of whether he'd be better on the wing in the NHL. He's maybe closer to a Viggo Bjork than like, you know, pick a number one, like a Connor Bedard style player. Then you look at Carter Mayer looking really good in the queue this year. He was not always the strongest league. Is he legitimately going to be able to translate to the next level? We don't know. Like Brock Englund, very skilled player out of the Seattle Thunderbirds, maybe the fastest skater in the draft. Is he the most well-rounded guy? Probably not. Is he going to put up a ton of points in the NHL? Not first-line numbers. So I think that's something where it's not a super deep draft. A lot could change. Like, I think, you know, everyone's opinion on the 2026 draft really changed around Christmas time. So I think it's still quite early. But right now, it's not the greatest year if you're not getting the first overall pick. I'll just say that.
17: Okay. Then that obviously has a lot of ears in Calgary perked up. Tell us about Landon Dupont. He's a Calgary product, and you know we've seen him at the Circle K Classic, and we've seen him flourish in Everett, and now for the first time playing at the University of Michigan in the NCAA. I know that you paid really close eye or had a really close eye on his first game and his first games with the Wolverines. What are we seeing in Dupont, and why is he clearly the number one overall pick?
18: It just feels like everything he does looks easy to him. I think when you watch him on the power play, the puck seems to always gravitate to him. He's the one making all that work. He's not a huge player, but he can definitely hold his own physically. He plays on the penalty kill. Like watching him in his debut in the NCAA, Michigan, one of the top teams in the country, and he was playing all situations while also being on the top pair. That's incredible for a player his age there. He's so good at the puck. He moves quick. He moves decisively. Like he was... You watch him play at those tournaments, like you mentioned earlier, and then before he went to the WHL, like you see the processing power kind of like a Kale McCarr. And it's always tough to really go and compare a guy to arguably the best defenseman in the NHL. But I think when you look at what Dupont does, he's got all those modern-day elements that make it good, which is the skill, the hockey sense, the skating. And well, he's not going to crush guys, and he's definitely going to maybe have a tougher time against some of the more physical players. I think the fact is he does a good job making sure the other team can't get the puck. When you're a defenseman, that's very important. But he's also very good at distributing the puck and creating those quality chances around the net. So I'm really excited to see what he's able to do at Michigan this year. Again, a top player on a top program, and he's the guy the team's going to be falling all over for this year.
2: As Pat mentioned, we're going to be talking a lot about the 2027 NHL draft here on Flames Now. But now we got to take a quick time out on this best of edition. When we come back, we're still going to hear from the head coach of the Calgary Flames and the new captain of the Calgary Wranglers.
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20: 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And if you're in the south, maybe 42nd Avenue would be a better option.
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24: 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NDP MLA David Egan is against new oil projects.
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24: MLA Janice Irwin wants anti-oil extremists in classrooms. And NDP leader Nahed Nenshi calls a West Coast pipeline a pipe dream. 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Why is Alberta's NDP saying no?
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2: Welcome back to this best of edition of Flames Now. I'm Jock Wilson. The Calgary Wranglers are off and running in the American Hockey League. Of course, last week, they introduced their new captain, Rory Kerens, Pat had a great conversation.
17: Rory, I guess, first of all, congratulations and tell us about, you know, the honor of being named team captain of the Wranglers this season.
0: Yeah, it was good. It was, came as a bit of a surprise. I think we obviously have a lot of older players on our team that, you know, have more years of experience and been around longer than me. So, for the coaches and the management to give it to me was a huge honor and it caught me a little bit by surprise honestly it was one of the most proudest moments of my career so far I'm just gonna lean on the older guys and do the best I can for this team this year.
17: So how'd you find out? Like you said, it caught you by surprise. So how did the coaching staff and the team let you know?
0: Yeah, I think we're just going through a normal team meeting, and I guess at the start, Seth said he's going to announce the leadership group, and he pulled out my jersey with the C on it, it was a cool moment. I was a bit surprised, so I didn't really know what to say to the boys, but they did a little speech, it was awesome and a very proud moment.
17: So you had no idea he was going to do that, hey?
0: No idea. So just caught me a little bit by surprise.
17: That's awesome.
0: And stood there and had to gather my thoughts a little bit, but it was good. Good start to the weekend and I'll get better at it as I go on.
17: What type of leadership style would you describe yourself as? Like are you more the quiet leader? Can you get a little vocal? Like how do you describe yourself as a leader now that you're a team captain?
0: Yeah, I think I've always had a good mixture. I think just kind of day in, day out, show up to practice, trying to do the right things, do things properly, whether it's on the ice, off the ice, treating people well. Obviously I'd say a bit more of a quiet leader and try to do it on the ice, but when something needs to be said, I'm there to do that job as well. So I think during a full season, you only have so many bullets you can use to either hold someone accountable or tell the boys, like, let's get going here or something like that. So I like to just show what I can do on the ice. But when that's needed, I'm there for sure.
17: Well, and then you mentioned some really good veterans around you. So Ben Jones, Sam Morton, Alex Gallant, Dryden Hunt, now as the rest of your leadership group. Tell us about the rest of that group and having those guys right in there with you in this conversation.
0: Yeah, it's awesome. That's probably the thing I'm most excited for is just our leadership group as a whole. Obviously, like you said, Jonesy was a captain in Iowa the last couple of years. We've had Sam here for a while. Huntsy's been here for a while. Gal's obviously been doing this a long time. So the whole leadership group we've meshed well the last couple of years. Obviously, I played with Jonesy before when he was on the Wranglers. So. Mm-hmm. We're all good friends, and I think we all know the type of team we have this year, and it's going to be a really fun year for us. So we got to be the ones leading the way every day in practice, on in games, in the weight room. So I'm really excited to be with those group of guys, because they're all great leaders.
17: Chatting with Rory Kerens, the new captain of the Calgary Wranglers here on Flames Now. Tell us about the start to the season. Two games against Abbotsford, two wins for the Wranglers to kick it off. How happy are you with the way the regular season's gotten going?
0: Yeah, it was a great start to our season. Obviously, getting the 4 points there. I don't think it was perfect for us in the two game stretch, but I think the intangible things that we had both games was really positive. Obviously, kind of first two games after we only played one game as a group in Abbotsford in the preseason, so. A little bit of some kinks to get out, but like I said, the intangibles are there, and we found a way and stuck together and got the 4 points. So really positive, and we're gonna have another good week of practice, and play Baco next weekend.
17: What's the feel around the team this year, Rory? I mean, you've got some new young players. You've got a good established group of younger guys like yourself. You add a couple of new veterans. You mentioned Jones and Alex Nylander joins the team. Feels like a really upbeat vibe around the Wranglers coming into this season, especially knowing that it was a difficult start to last year. But what's your feel on the vibes and the feel around the team this year?
0: I think it's just pure excitement. I think all the guys that, you know, were here last year, we went through it last year. So I think we're just excited to have, you know, adding a couple older guys in the back end, adding some good young pieces on the back end, adding, having, you know, younger guys in the forward group play a role. So I think we're just so excited about the depth of our team. And I think we're optimistic for where we can go. So it's been a great start. We've gelled really well together. And I think it's going to be an awesome year. We're all really excited and we're going to keep it going this week.
17: How'd you feel about training camp this year, both in the preseason games you got into with the Flames and just overall the way that you felt individually? How was training camp 2026 for you?
0: Yeah, obviously it was a little bit different from what obviously I was used to with, you know, having a little bit of a longer camp and more games, but I felt good. I mean, I think in the off season you kind of knew that was coming, so you maybe try to get on the ice a little bit earlier and a little bit more often. So I felt good. You know, personally, if it feel like faster, feel like my conditioning is better this year. So just got to keep up with that and keep maintaining that through the year. So preseason games felt good. I think our mainly Wranglers squad had a pretty good game against Seattle there in their barn. And that was a good kind of team builder, I guess you could say, for us to go there and put a good performance up against a full NHL squad. So it was good. I felt like I played well and we'll see what happens.
17: You talked about, you know, getting on the ice a little earlier and conditioning. Could you feel that show up even in those preseason games?
0: Yeah, for sure. I mean, it's not going to be perfect, obviously, replicating a pro hockey game in the summer, but where I'm from in Toronto, we got a lot of, you know, obviously pro players that skate, and we're definitely playing a little bit more five-on-five pickup hockey, I guess you say, in the summer. So, I feel like it helped me a lot, and it's just good to know what the new training camp, schedule is and how the routine's going to be for years to come, I guess.
2: 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When we come back on this best of edition of Sports Talk with Jock, the season preview chat that Pat had with Calgary Flames head coach Ryan Huska.
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2: Welcome back to this best of edition of Flames Now. I'm Jock Wilson. We're going to wrap up the show this afternoon with the season preview chat that Pat Steinberg had with Calgary Flames head coach Ryan Huska.
17: Tell us your thought. You're running training camp. How did you like camp this year? How did you feel it all came together and all flowed?
16: Yeah, I think from a coach's perspective, I liked this year, the shortened camp. We were all kind of wondering what it was going to look like. But with the two teams, I think it allows you to zero in on your groups a little bit more. And we went with the mindset that we're going to keep basically the NHL team together and the American League team together, because we thought that was the best way to help everybody feel good about where they're at and get off to a great start, because we need that for both organizations, really. Mm-hmm. Ours more importantly, of course, but I liked it. I thought the players, they really worked to try to pick up the things that we were changing or adjusting for this year, and I think the pace that they played at was a step up, and we put a lot of onus on being a faster team this year, and there's a lot of things that we can do differently to help us achieve that. So I thought they did a good job with it, and now it's a matter of carrying that over into the regular season and being a team that's going to be still hard to play against, but yet adding some depth and layers to our game.
17: Well, not only was it the same group, but like the same groupings, like you kept everybody together the entire way through. How encouraged are you that now carries over into them hitting the ground running when the puck drops on Thursday?
16: Yeah, that's a really good question, and I don't necessarily have the answer to that. What I do get a little concerned with at times, yes, I want them to try to build chemistry right away, but sometimes when players get comfortable with where they're at, they take their foot off the gas pedal a little bit, and
17: right.
16: that's one thing that we're a little bit leery of. So we're trying to do what's best for the players because they want to be around each other. But at the same time, that if we don't see what we need to see, we're not just going to let it go and go forever. So I think the potential of our lines is there for all four of them. I think the groupings that we have on the back end has potential. All the pairings that we do have, and our goaltenders, again, are guys that we feel are going to be really good for us and consistent. But it's trying to find what works best and how best we can get our players out of their comfort zone, because what we've done here in the past is not quite good enough. And if a player is satisfied with that, then we're going to have to push them a little bit differently this year. So we're excited. We're looking forward to it. And I know our players are as well right now.
17: You've talked a little bit about how, you know, things are a little bit different. You're introducing some new things to the players in terms of the way you want to play. And I know that obviously you don't want to give away too much. But are there anything that you can share that, like, for us on the outside, we'll notice differently this year in terms of the way you want the group to play?
16: I think you'll notice a change in our own zone. That'll be one thing that will it should become evident fairly quickly. But everything for us, we've tried to make our entire system more predictable for our players to start with. And then everything is based on how can we be a little bit faster. So when we challenged our players to be faster at the end of last year, there's like three things that came into the equation. One of them was, as coaches, we had to do a lot of work over the summer and figure out, you know, how we can help them be a faster hockey team. So that's one thing that we did, is we spent some time looking at different systems, looking at the different ways that we can try to get our players to play and what would fit for the group of guys that we do have. So that's one thing for sure. A couple other things are the conditioning level of the team. And that's really a player-driven thing, but also a mentality of a player. Like, and that's where I talk about being comfortable at times, whether you're 19 or 37. You have to change your approach to the game if you want to speed things up. So those are kind of the three things that we're really hitting on right now. And we think when our players are dialed in and focused on it, they're going to see that this is going to work well for us and we're going to start to take off. And that's what we're really trying to do. We want to get off to a great start this year, because if you can play well and get some points in the bank earlier in the year, then things can really get going for your team. So that's our expectation, and we're looking forward to our first one against Seattle.
17: On the offensive side of things, I know that you mentioned that, you know, you need to find a way to put more pucks in the back of the net compared to last year. What's your confidence level that some of the things that you have kind of devised in terms of how you can do that? Like, what's your confidence level in terms of what you've seen in the preseason and training camp that'll come to fruition?
16: Yeah, well, my confidence level is quite high in that category for a few different reasons. One, we had a lot of guys that were shooting, their shooting percentages last year were very poor, and that tends to flip over time. The adjustments.
17: And Coronado would have been the top one, right?
16: Absolutely. So, like, guys are going to bounce back, certain guys in those areas. And then we're trying to create a little bit more havoc around the front of the net and getting players to go there. And then we're adjusting some of the things that we're playing in the offensive zone 5-on-5. But I look at our power play this year, and that's been a sore spot for a while now. But we have two guys up top that can run a power play, legitimately run a power play. And from what we've seen over the exhibition season, we've scored some goals in our games, and they moved the puck around very well. So when you're looking at increasing offense, when you get those opportunities, a bump in that category is going to help the confidence of the team, and it's going to kind of drive us forward 5-on-5 as well. So I think that's going to be a big thing for us, and a lot of that's going to be from the, you know, the confidence or the style of defenseman that we have up top running both units.
17: I've always wanted to ask you, like, as a first time head coach in the NHL, how do you get that out of your team? Like, what has allowed you as the coach to always have that? It feels like every single year the guys buy in and that work rate is always off the charts. What do you attribute that to as the coach?
16: A couple things, like, you know, and it's something we're very proud of. That's, we look at foundation with what has to be there all the time. That's it. Now we're talking about adding on to it, so we have to take it to another level. But a couple things, like, as a coach, you have certain values that you want to and need to see out of your team every night, and that's one of the things for me. So I always put priority on it. But the number two is you need a group of older players or leaders to say, yep, we're in with you. Because if that isn't there, or if they're not willing to do it on a daily basis or understand the importance of it for our team, it doesn't work. So if you don't get that buy-in from your older players, and we had that from day one, then it doesn't work. And I feel like the group of guys that we have this year that are our older guys that are going to fit into our leadership group, they're fully in. And part of that work buy-in is we as coaches have to be open to some of the things that they're seeing and suggesting as well. They know that what we expect, the non-negotiable in regards to effort and work, has to be there all the time. And I think because, you know, they know that that's demanded of them, then we have to be open to things that they may see too. So I think it's a bit of a two-way street, but I do think leadership is a massive part of that for sure.
17: It's like you lost so many of those leaders year over year, and yet Strom comes in and it felt like he was bought in from second one. White Cloud comes in, same thing. Like you were able to get that buy-in from new leaders almost immediately, it felt like.
16: Well, part of that is good people coming in, and then that the second part of that would be people that want to be here. And I think that's the other thing that comes into the equation as well. When you have people that are really invested in what you're doing and they want to be a part of helping move the team forward, it's so much easier. When you have people that are, I'm in, but I almost have one foot out the door, it's not the same. So when you're fully into something, you're not dipping your toe in, you're going to be a much better player, a much better leader, and our team's going to be better off for it.
17: A few more with Ryan Huska, head coach of the Flames. You made the one decision that seemed like was the one that needed to be made, was who that 13th forward was going to be with Jonathan not ready to start the season. Why Brennan Hoffman, and why is he the right fit?
16: Well, you know, I guess I can say the competition was really between the two of them as it kind of went forward in our training camp.
17: Suniyev being the other,
16: Hoffman, And, you know, when you look at it, the one thing that we had in our favor this year was Suni didn't need waivers. The other thing that comes into the equation for us is I don't really look at Suni as a fourth line player. Yes, you can put him there for the time being and give him some power play opportunity, but is that the best thing for him, or is the best thing for him to go down and play a ton and continue to grow his game like we've seen over the last 2 years? So that comes into the equation a little bit. The other one is Otter did a fantastic job of serving notice that he was ready to play. So we saw him a little bit at the end of last year, came back this season into training camp. I thought he played well in our practices. He got into that first game in 53 seconds. He made an impact that everybody knew what was that he was a part of the game, even though it was short. And he did the exact same thing the next game for him in Seattle. And what we do like about him, you know, losing certain players from your roster that are energy type guys that would bring people into the fight, he is a guy that brings people into the fight. And when he's playing to his identity that we expect him to have all the time, I think he has the ability to potentially be on the fourth line, but he also has a skill set that allows him to bump up the lineup and play at higher levels. The challenge for him is to maintain the radish kind of persona or player that he has to bring people into the fight. And he did an excellent job of that, and he's 100% deserving of being on our roster to start the year.
17: You got asked in the media conference about your goaltending situation, and it must be, for you, you even said, like, we didn't know what the backup situation was going to be going into next year. From a coaching standpoint, to know that your tandem was set, like, before the end of last year, coming into this year, that has to be something very nice, not on your plate.
16: Way better for sure. And hey, you don't know how everything's going to work out and how their games are going to be this year, but what we expect out of them are whatever that would be, big things from both of them. Now, Kuhl's earned our confidence and earned our trust last year with the way he played. Wolfie's had that for a while, and I think the two of them now can go back and forth, and I think they'll put a little pressure on each other because both guys now feel that they are capable of course, playing and winning hockey games for us, and they're going to want more starts, and I think that's a great thing. So that's a position of strength for us. They are the guys that we lean on a lot, and I think it's the job of our guys that are playing in front of them to lessen their load that they face on many nights. So that's part of the growth that we have to see from the team, is understand that you know, the taking care of your goaltenders and being more predictable with what they're seeing is something that we all have to buy into to help them lessen their load they're facing nightly.
17: Last one for you. Maybe one thing that really excites you about this group, and maybe one thing that as a coach you're like, I'm not so sure about. Where would you go with those two?
16: It's a tough question. The excited part for me is I often feel like when teams don't, or when people don't give your team or your players much credit, or they're not really giving them the due that I think they deserve, those are typically the years and the teams that get their backs up and they get into the fight together.
2: Calgary Flames head coach Ryan Huska. And of course, that was the chat that Pat had with Ryan before the start of the 2026 season. We'll see how the rest of this season shapes up. Again, Calgary Flames in action tomorrow night in Anaheim, 7:45 faceoff. Derek and Megan with the call. Pat will have the Flames faceoff show at 6:00. Thank you so much for listening. Have a great Monday afternoon and enjoy your Thanksgiving weekend.
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30: From the National Newsroom of the Canadian Press, I'm John Kennedy. British Prime Minister Andy Burnham says a suspected terror plot at a U.S.-run military base in England last month was almost certainly directed by Iran's Revolutionary Guard. Canada has joined more than a dozen of other countries in signing a joint statement denouncing Iran for its apparent involvement in the planned attack on the RAF Fairford base. The base has been used by American bombers to strike Iran in the ongoing war. Other countries that signed the joint statement include the United States, France, Germany, and Australia. Health officials say a child with a contagious case of measles was at Montreal's airport. The city's public health authority says the child was in the Montreal Trudeau International Airport late on Friday and the St. Justine Hospital early Saturday while still contagious. The most recent measles outbreak in Quebec ended in August following 28 reported cases. Federal measles data shows that there have been more than 1,121 cases reported in Canada this year as of September 26th. An international flight bound for the Netherlands was diverted to Newfoundland early on Monday morning.
28: United Airlines says flight UA946 from Washington, D.C. to Amsterdam was diverted to St. John's International Airport to address an engine issue. It says the plane landed safely and passengers exited the aircraft normally. There were 122 passengers and 9 crew members aboard the Boeing 767. The airline says it arranged overnight hotel accommodation for the passengers and is sending a different aircraft to take them on to Amsterdam. Lisa Laporte, The Canadian Press.
0: Prime Minister Mark Carney released a Thanksgiving Day message that directly addressed the upcoming Albertan separation referendum. Carney says Canada is worth fighting for, while noting that the federal government is building big things in Alberta, including a new pipeline to the West Coast. He says the country must be strong as it faces threats to its economy, security, and culture. Actress Selma Blair was arrested on Sunday night after an altercation on board a Delta flight from L.A. to New York City. She was taken into custody when the flight landed at JFK and is now being evaluated in a hospital. ABC's Michelle Franzen has the details of the incident.
1: The New York Port Authority says officers arrested Selma Blair on a Delta flight Sunday night after the actress allegedly became physically abusive. Blair was taken to the hospital for evaluation. 2 flight attendants also injured, 1 taken to the hospital, according to the Port Authority. The pilots informing air traffic controllers ahead of the landing. The audio captured on ATC.com.
3: Yeah, 1 flight attendant and 1 passenger that sustained some minor injuries, a bloody nose.
1: Blair acknowledged she was diagnosed with relapsing multiple sclerosis in 2018. Her representative in a statement says